0: people. And it's not always the case. You know, a lot of us don't know how to tell our story to someone else. And it can be by hiding it. It can be like a wound that doesn't heal. And so today we're going to be talking about how we can learn to tell our story and to tell our story. And with us today is Bethany Joy Boring, from who is a mental health consultant and also an author who has been doing this and has been able to develop a kind of format, if you will, about how we begin to heal from the story that we have difficulty discussing. Bethany, welcome.
1: Thanks. I'm so excited to be here, and thanks for having me.
0: Well, it's going to be our pleasure, I know, and I'm looking forward to it. In a way, too, it's a chance for me to look at my story as well as, you know, our audience. So to start off, I'm wondering if you can just tell us a little bit about how you came onto this format and how you use it.
1: Yeah, that's a great question. Yeah, so my story is crazy. I of course, have vision challenges of my own. So I was born with a thing called CHARGE syndrome, which is a combination of a lot of different physical challenges. And within the last couple of years specifically, I started really going through additional vision loss and hearing loss. And when those two things are combined, you just feel like you lose a lot. And when I was walking through some of this a couple of years ago, I was also walking through a divorce and being a single mom and just so much going on. I got connected with Dr. Kurt Thompson and the Center for Being Known, and they have what's called confessional communities. And I was invited over there, goodness, I can't remember how many years ago that was, but it's an intensive, which I thought was going to be a great idea. At the time, I was doing a little bit of my own work, but they introduced me. I was already doing some of this work beforehand, but face-to-face was a little different. And it was the first time that I really had an introduction of, hey, here's 20 minutes and you get to share as much or as little as your story as you want. Go. I was like, wait, what's the framework? And so that's where it all started. It's gone a lot, you know, a lot of different places since then, but that was the very beginning of learning how to tell my story.
0: So, well, I know that all of us need to tell the story, but the question is, what are the pitfalls? What do we need to do? What do you recommend people do to begin the process of being able to tell our story?
1: Yeah, and that's huge. I mean, and I don't know about you and what your story is, Bill, all the way, but I think so many times when we think about telling our story, we think about what? Birth all the way through where we are now. I mean, that's what a lot of people think of. And what I challenge people to do in a lot of my groups is to start with a scene. Like if you could chop your life into like different parts and just focus on a scene, what is the scene that your heart is really longing to have somebody be with you in? And it's usually one of those parts where we're most terrified almost to share. And for me, it was a lot of my childhood and a lot of my teenage years, which I had not shared. And so I made the mistake when I first told my story to try to get everything covered. And everybody was just like, felt like they were like in whiplash. It's like, what do we, you know? And so if you can just think of like a part, you know, that really makes it a lot easier. And so a lot of my story at the beginning became from, how was that to be born with a bunch of physical challenges and trying to fit in a world that I felt like I stood out? And that's where a lot of my beginning story started.
0: That's a good point, because so many of us, particularly with, well, in my case, I was born with a hearing deficit. Mm-hmm. I didn't know the blindness was going to come. But my mother's message to me was, you can hear, you just need to try harder. And I've carried that message. But can I talk about it with other people? Well, for a long time, I couldn't.
1: Yeah.
0: And that's what you're talking about.
1: Yeah. Yeah, because we're still hearing that message. Like, we want to believe. And I can relate to that because with hearing loss, I had the same thing. And, you know, let's just turn the volume up on the phone. That'll help. I'm like,
0: yeah.
1: And for the life of me, I wanted to believe that it could, and there was something wrong with me, right? So if I'm sharing that part of my story, even though I've done enough work on myself to want to believe that that's not true, I fear about, you know, Bill, if I share that with you, then you're going to go back at me and go, well, yeah, just turn up the volume on the phone. Like, what's wrong with you? Not that you would say that, but right. I still have that internal fear that you are. So yeah, that's huge.
0: So how do we begin to, as you say, share our story? And what do you see as the purpose of being, of sharing the story? Because, you know, we can go around with these kinds of, and we have, you know, these messages, and, you know, we've, quote, done fine. Why should we do any work on it?
1: Well, what does fine look like to you? I mean, I think a lot of it really comes down to just the idea of wanting to be with others. And the longer we hide behind our stories and honestly the lies that our stories have, because there's a lot of lies in there, the more we tell our stories, the more it becomes more true to us. And we have different people go, not that it was, not that we're sharing lies, but a lot of times, like, we try to cover up what we're feeling. And so,
0: absolutely.
1: Right? So in your story, I would have been like, wow, Bill, like, when you shared about me or sharing that, you know, you just need to try harder to hear. I know I just felt like I just wanted to be with you in that moment. And I wanted to tell that person, no, don't you get like what's going on? He's doing the best you can. You know, I felt anger for you. And you might be like, wow, like, wait, somebody else feels that for me. Like the anger that I was feeling is good. Like it actually makes sense to somebody else. And so that's going to help you shape the story differently the next time you share it. That kind of makes sense. Yeah.
0: Well, I think for me, I mentioned the hearing. I learned without any training, I learned lip reading. And that was my way of escaping notice.
1: Yeah.
0: And I could even fake what I thought somebody said so that nobody knows, you know, that I have a hearing deficit.
1: Right. Yeah.
0: And boy, it's painful
1: yes.
0: that you have this and you can't tell anybody or you. You hesitate to tell somebody because they're going to think less of you.
1: Mm-hmm. Well, at least that's the story we're telling ourselves, right?
0: That's the thing. The story we're saying is that we're less than. Mm-hmm. And we hold on to that as long as we don't reveal.
1: Yeah. And that's a lot of energy, too, that we're putting out there. I mean, I remember when I really started to really talk about my vision loss, because that's the most, and I've had vision loss a lot, but that, I mean, that's been a lot of my story, like at least the last couple of years. And because I did so well, I thought, you know, meanwhile, people knew. And because I was so strong, they didn't know how to come along and help because I wasn't admitting what I was struggling with. So not only was I using the energy to protect my story, I was using a lot of physical energy that I didn't have.
0: Yeah.
1: To keep this game, so to speak, playing. And they didn't know how to connect with me because I was trying to be so strong. And so the very thing I was trying to do is to get closer to others was the very thing that was keeping me away from the closeness that I desired.
0: Bingo. I know. See, part of my difficulty with my vision loss was that I thought everybody saw the same way I did. I didn't know I had, and I'd gone to eye doctors who didn't tell me that, you know, there was something wrong with my vision. So it was out of innocence more than anything else that I didn't tell anybody about the vision thing until it was finally, I was confronted with it.
1: Mm.
0: And then I had to do a whole lot of song and dance in order to get around and deal with it. And I didn't really deal with it. You know, I'd trip over a fire hydrant or run into somebody because I couldn't admit it.
1: Yep.
0: And that's when my not telling my story was physically put me in danger.
1: Yeah. So I'm curious for you, like, what was it that took you out of, okay, you know, I'm now to the point where I'm uncomfortable enough where I have to start telling my story, at least to myself? Like, what was it that pushed you to begin your journey of telling your story?
0: Well, in my case, it was just finding out scientifically that, you know, my sight was in trouble. And in fact, a friend of mine referred me to a ophthalmologist because my friend had been around me enough to know there was something wrong. And he sent me to an ophthalmologist who could figure out what the problem was, but he wouldn't tell me. So I was sent to an eye clinic at the University of Pennsylvania. I was living in Philadelphia then. And they did the chart to say, and then they went to my friend and said, don't tell him he's going to lose his sight because he's going to be too upsetting.
1: Wow.
0: And fortunately, my friend said, no, I have to tell him. And that at age, I think it was 30, I finally got the word that I am going to lose my eyesight.
1: Yeah.
0: Now, for me, in telling my story, it made all the difference in the world because I was unhappy in the work I was doing, and I didn't think I could continue, you know, without sight. This was doing advertising. And I had liked the field of addiction and treatment of addiction. And so that was a plus for me to find out I was going to lose my sight because it was the thing I needed to make a career change. And it's a career that I've pursued for 40 years, eventually through a lot of different things that came along. But I became a counselor. And it was life-changing rather than the kind of awful thing that other people around me thought was awful.
1: Yeah. Well, and what amazes me about your story is that your friend cared enough to come to you with the truth rather than because he was told not to. Like, he cared for you that much that he was willing to share with you what could happen with your vision. Mm-hmm. And I'm just curious, did he continue with you through some of those journey and transition that you had to walk through?
0: Yeah, he was there, and he also, you know, got connected with the low vision clinic.
1: Mm-hmm.
0: And I got some of the information and help. And I also got the encouragement that when I applied for a job, I told them point blank what my story was about the vision.
1: Wow.
0: I was not going to hide that because it would affect me at some point, so they better know. If they're going to hire me, they're going to have that understanding.
1: Wow. I mean,
0: I can't believe when I look back on it that I did it, but it was the wisest thing to do.
1: Yeah. Well, and that you had your friend with you. Like, talk about storytelling. I mean, you literally got to share the story with your friend who came with you on that adventure. I mean, how many of us, I'm sure some of your story, like you mentioned before, is hiding. But what I'm hearing is that the biggest change happened for you is when your friend actually came to you and invited you to share your story more truly. Yeah. And not only that, he was like, hey, I'm not leaving. Like, let's go, and willing to walk you know, through it with you. That's huge. I mean, you got a story that many, many people don't have. And so that's encouraging for me to hear that. So thank you for sharing that with me today.
0: Well, I think because it came from someone else with authority, mm-hmm. I couldn't avoid the story. And it was something that was so major that I didn't have a choice in the matter.
1: Mm.
0: I mean, I tried to fake it with everybody else. Like I say, trip over fire hydrants and things like that. But it was very clear that I couldn't avoid it anymore. But there were also, you know, there wasn't a whole lot that I could do for a while, except go to low vision clinic and so forth. There wasn't any real treatment like we're talking now. But it didn't matter. The secret was out.
1: Yes. Yes.
0: And I couldn't.
1: And you weren't left.
0: I tried to fake a while like I did with the lip reading.
1: Oh, yeah.
0: But there isn't an answer for that other than to just get yourself in trouble because you can't see everything you're supposed to see.
1: Exactly. Yeah. And it's just interesting because I'm just listening to what you're saying. And as I'm listening to it, I'm just noticing that, A, your friend stayed with you, but B, that contrast to what you thought would happen.
0: Right.
1: You were actually living at that reality that your friend came with you. Your friend helped you out and all of these things. And so I can imagine how hard that must have been for you. I mean, good, but also this, like, wait a second. I thought when I admitted this, people would leave. And meanwhile, your friend's still sticking with you. Like, I can imagine if it was me, I would have been like, wait, are they really going to stay? Like, you know, I don't know if you had that. But
0: he did eventually leave because he had some things that he had to do. He left the state, but by that time I was settled in a job that I could do blind. At least I had envisioned that. Again, you know, I won't tell my whole story is too long, but I found out within that framework what I could do no matter what, which was being a therapist.
1: Yeah.
0: And even then there was some hesitancy because, and I find this over and over again with therapists who are blind, we can't tell our story and say, we're a blind therapist, because then people with sight won't come to us. At least that's the image that we have. So we have to kind of bob and weave around that issue from a professional issue area. But I think the important thing was I knew where I was.
1: Yes.
0: And when it came up with a client, I said, you're blind, aren't you? And, you know, sometimes I pause and say, yeah, I knew there was something a little different about me. Or make.
1: Wow.
0: And, you know, it's like when my neighbor comes over, I don't turn on the lights in my condo. And my neighbor comes over and says, and walks in and says, Bill, would you turn the lights on? I pause and say, you know, I feel so sorry for you sighted people. You have to have electricity and you have to have light turned on. How disabling.
1: I love it. That's awesome. I mean, it's just a way of doing things differently. Like, and I'll tell you, part of my journey has been public speaking again. And I took a break for a while with everything that I walked through in my life, and especially the fear of just feeling like I was going to fall off the stage. Like, that's still a thing. That's still a thing. But anyway, all this to say, I realized as I was going through this journey and I'm running into other speakers, they said, Bethany, we just need to sit with you. I'm like, why? They're like, you have a storytelling where you can literally paint the picture in our minds. And I'm like, where did that start? Because I don't feel like a lot of people have said that to me. And honestly, and you can relate to this probably, Bill, when we lose vision, we're so used to these audio descriptions or verbal descriptions of what things look like or feel like or see like. And that's our language, right?
0: Right.
1: And so when people look to us, for sighted people, they look to us, they're like, oh, wait, they're not used to describing what they see. They're not used to painting that picture in people's minds. And so as a speaker, that's actually a hidden superpower where I will have people literally come to me and sometimes even pay, like, Bethany, can you help me share this story with my audience in a way that they can see it in their minds?
0: Right.
1: And so we have that superpower that honestly, it takes us stepping into that unknown to realize, wait a second, there's stuff that I can do that other people can't, and they need that. They
0: yeah,
1: need that.
0: Yeah, exactly. But it's so, the respecting, yeah. Respecting that difference.
1: Yes. Yes. Yeah. Yeah. And you get it. I mean, because you've helped people. I'm sure you've got testimonials from clients that you've helped, right? And
0: right.
1: So, yeah, I think that validates it. But then also, you know, whatever it is that we find that we're going to do, whatever we are in our story, where we can show up more truly, we have energy to do it, right? Like, I have a different energy when I know that I get to speak to an audience. I have a different energy when I get to turn on my camera and do sessions with people.
0: Right.
1: Versus, God help me, sitting down with my kid and doing math homework. Like, it's just, there's a totally different energy in there, you know? And so regardless of if we see immediately the effects that it's having, we can notice there's something alive that happens within us, that God has created us in that way to do that. And so regardless of what people think, I'm going to do what makes me feel alive. Because if I don't, if I wake up every morning and doing the very thing that sucks the energy out of me, I'm not going to want to get out of bed the next morning.
0: Right. And but you see, that's the thing that when you first find out, or when you have been enabled by people, you don't know that you have that power to make a difference. You don't have to depend on other people. But you see, this is the way society thinks, oh, this person is blind. I have to take care of him or her.
1: Yeah.
0: And we believe it, or we may start off believing it.
1: Mm-hmm.
0: And that's when it's important for us to be able to acknowledge to ourselves, as we say, to tell our story, learn to tell our story to ourselves.
1: Yes.
0: And then say, oh, you know, it doesn't have to be this way, or this is the way that I survive, and we can take a look at it.
1: Yeah. Well, and not only that, telling our stories to people who aren't going to be like, oh, you poor thing. You know what I'm saying? Like, looking for those people, like your friend, who is in your life that you know that can tell us the truth back to us, even if it may be hard. So
0: right.
1: Your friend took that with you. You know, he told you the truth. But then it wasn't like, see ya. It was more like, okay, I know what you're capable of, and this isn't going to stop you, and I'm with you. And that's what we need. We need to surround ourselves by those kind of people, because I think, at least for me, I don't know if it's been for you, Bill, but I know I've had my chance of telling my story to people who it's either A, would put me in this box of, well, this is what you can do now, and this is what you can't do now. Or B, you know, like, what do you mean you're a single mom of three kids? Like, how can you do that? Then I have those other people that are like, the box doesn't even exist, because they know that I love to go skydiving and I travel and I do all this stuff. They're like, Bethany, this isn't going to stop you. Instead, you get to see and hear the world differently, and people are going to long for that because they get so tired of what they can see and hear. You find the goodness in what other people miss. People need you. And so I choose to surround myself by the people that see that in me rather than what I'm missing, so to speak. And so, but we have that choice. Like, I think so many times we're like, oh, I'm stuck with all these people that are around me that think that, no, you're not. Like, I don't know if you checked, but we're one in like how many million of people. Like, you can't tell me there aren't other people around you. Maybe
0: and
1: at
0: we
1: least
0: shouldn't
1: one.
0: Be afraid. Yeah.
1: Yes.
0: We can't
1: so
0: be afraid.
1: Don't give up. If you're out there, don't give up.
0: Yeah,
1: there's more
0: exactly.
1: People.
0: It's interesting. Early in the game, I went into a restaurant to meet a friend, and it was a dark bar kind of restaurant, real dark. Mm-hmm. And I was stumbling around and trying to find what table they were at. And after dinner was over and we left, my friend took me aside and blasted me for that.
1: Wow.
0: He said, you know, you keep trying to fake your sight.
1: Mm.
0: And unless you tell me what you need, I can't help you, and I can't get the pleasure of helping you.
1: Mm.
0: Now, we don't want to do that to get to give pleasure, but we have to understand when we feel what our liability is, that by telling our story and letting people know what's going on. And in effect,

0: situations where it just even sighted people have trouble in a dark restaurant. So
1: yeah,
0: why don't yeah. you admit that that's a bad place for you?
1: Yeah. Yeah. And I think it's it's one of those things where, like, for instance, me and my boys, my youngest is how old now? 12. And just an idea of our little atmosphere that we live in here. My youngest got this ping pong set the other day. And it's one of those that you attach to a table. And oh, right. it's just mm-hmm. a net and one paddle for each person and a ball. And he was so excited. Now, keep this in mind. He's known me his entire life. So he's 12 years of this, right? He's like, Mom, I can't wait to play with you. Let that sink in.
0: Yeah.
1: And I'm just like, but here's the thing. Here's the cool thing, though. He knew me well enough. He knew my limitations, but he still knew that I was fun to play with. And part of the reason he did it wasn't necessarily to make fun of me, but he knew that this was going to be fun. And it was, because, I mean, we had a blast. He was teaching me how to hold the, you know, the racket so I could hit it better. And it was like about an hour of me and him just going back and forth and playing. And I'll be honest with you, one of the highlights of the whole thing was when the ball fell and he's like, Mom, can you get the ball? And it was kind of like, we're both laughing about it. And I was so excited because I thought I found it. Meanwhile, I had the cat's white paw that I thought was the ball. And I went to go yank it and the cat went... And we went on the floor and we just laughed and laughed and laughed. Right. And so it's one of those lessons to me, because at first I was like, dude, like, I have older boys too, and you don't know if they're making fun of you or like with you, like we're in that teenage phase where it's like, but with him, it's really interesting because he's got hearing loss as well, and we can connect in that, and he's got that idea that nothing's gonna stop him, where he will admit when he has struggle, you know, hearing or seeing or whatever, but he doesn't let that stop. He's like, yeah, I got this, but I'm going to play ping pong anyway. And that's the realization that hits me in this conversation, is that, again, who are you surrounding yourself with? If I surrounded myself constantly with my older two boys, I love them to death, but,
0: yeah,
1: you know, it'd be a totally different story. And so, again, it goes back to, your story is shaped by who you surround yourself with and who you allow to speak back to you. So it's not necessarily about just sharing your story. And I think we're going to talk about that additionally in other yeah. weeks,
0: well,
1: but just to
0: we?
1: Be aware of who's around you and who are you letting exactly. speak into your story.
0: So what does someone have to do when they hear us and say, well, maybe I need to learn how to tell my story? What the steps do they need to take?
1: Well, what I think part of it, yeah, I wish I had this straight out, these are the steps you need to do. And I hesitate in that only because I don't know what's going on in the person's life and where they are and, you know, about emotional regulation and who they have in their life. But one thing I will say is that, first of all, and I'm learning now and I'll come back to this, do they have somebody safe in their life?
0: Right.
1: Before they even start this? Because eventually, you don't want to do this work completely alone. I'm not saying you have to have somebody sitting with you while you write it, you know. But to me, you don't want to do this work completely alone, whether it's you're with a counselor, whether you're with a mental health coach, whether you're with a group, whether you get that one friend who knows you, whatever it is. It didn't mean you had to share it with them. They just have to be aware that you're walking through this so they can like check in on you, because even writing it out or speaking it out, you're connecting neural pathways in your brain that opens it up to different things. And so you could be thinking, okay, I'm going to share this one story. And after you're writing it, you realize memories come up and you may not be prepared
0: right,
1: for all exactly. of those other stories that come up. So it's just an awareness that yes, it is healing. It is healing, but at the same time, just aware that you waken yourself up to other things. That's like when you work out a muscle for the first time. Like right. when I'm doing shoulder muscles, I'm in the process of increasing my weight for my dumbbells and stuff. So I'm up to like 20 and 30 pounds, which I think is awesome, by the way. But anyway, so I'm in lifting weights. And one thing that my unofficial personal trainer, aka friend, is telling me, it's like, it's gonna hurt for a while, but you don't want to do too much. But he's like, I'm gonna warn you, it's gonna hurt probably the next day.

0: but that's normal because he knows that I walk through pain like that. I use that example because here's the thing, even though we write or share our story, it's going to hurt. But it shouldn't get to the point where it defines how we're going to walk out the next couple of days. So that's what we're aware of. It's like we want to be able to write our stories and share our stories. We want to be able to open up those neural pathways, but we also want to go to the level where we have the stamina to still stand and walk through our daily lives. And that's just that boundaries to put around ourselves. We want to do it smart.
1: That absolutely. And the safety, I think, is the real issue. 'Cause, I know when we're feeling something shame-based,
0: Yeah.
1: we become all or nothing. Don't
0: Yeah.
1: share, or we
0: Yeah.
1: might share everything.
0: Yeah.
1: And either way, we lose out.
0: Yes. Yeah. And it's true. It really is. 'Cause you go, well, that one time I wrote this, or that one time I spoke this, and this is what happened. Well, what about all the other times? And here's the thing, our brains, the way they're wired, a lot of times it's so easier to think a negative rather than positive.
1: Right.
0: And that's one thing, and I'm still about this, and I don't know if this has any place in anything that we're talking necessarily about today, but one of the things that I put in place for all the clients that I work with is I make sure that they have good grounding and good positive appreciation moments already in their repertoire. So when they're working through these stories, they still have these positive moments that they've got to sit with, that they can come back to, that they can connect with those emotions, that they can connect with those stories, that they've seen the appreciation and what God is doing even in this day, or even in a couple of days ago when they're working on a story that happened years ago. See what I'm saying? They can still come back to the present moment. I'm like, wait a second, that was me years ago, but today I'm here. And not that it makes it all better, so to speak, but they have a grounding place to know
1: Right.
0: where they are today, that that doesn't define who they are right now.
1: Well, I know the example sometimes that I talk about is if you go into a social setting like a bar and you meet somebody, and that person tells their entire life history 10 minutes after meeting you.
0: Oh gosh. Yeah.
1: Yes, that's my reaction too.
0: Yeah.
1: And you walk away staggered with all this information. That's the extreme. But
0: Yeah.
1: then when you, the other thing would be meeting somebody and they don't tell you anything about themselves. There's
0: Yeah.
1: no bond that is created with you and another person.
0: Yeah.
1: That these are the
0: Yeah.
1: two extremes that you can find yourself
0: Oh yes.
1: performing.
0: Yeah.
1: Unless you make the decision, as you're saying, to, okay, who do I share with? How much do I
0: Yes.
1: share? Because sometimes it's helpful, particularly with new people, to share just a little bit and see what
0: Yes.
1: their reaction is.
0: Yes. Yeah. Well, and two responses to that, and I'm sure you know some of this, Bill, so you can even correct me. But one response is, when you're sharing, paying attention to what part of your brain you're sharing from, right?
1: Right.
0: If I'm triggered and I feel like I need to protect myself, I can, oh my word, I'm a great storyteller. So I can go completely and make it all about you. That's one of my best defenses that I have. But I'm not doing that to connect. I'm doing that to protect. And so if I'm aware of that, and I'm confronted with somebody and they're like, they know me well. They're like, Bethany, slow down. I'm like, oh yeah. Take a deep breath. That gets me out of this amygdala. That gets me out of this fear, flight, freeze, talk, talk, talk, talk, talk to, okay, take a deep breath. I'm in a safe place. This person just wants to connect. Okay. And then usually, if this is done right, I'll come up with a curious question. That is my way of really genuinely connecting. That is my way of
1: Yeah.
0: getting back online. That is my way of feeling safe enough where I can connect to you. And that's my way of going, okay, this person's here. And so my other second part of that is the egg analogy, is that when you're sharing your story, it's like handing a raw egg to another person to have them hold. You just do that one little part of your story. You don't do the whole like 20
1: No.
0: minute version. You just do that little part and see how they hold that. See if they're curious about it. See if
1: Right.
0: they make it all about them. see if they go immediately and just start making fun of it. I mean, to see how they do though that, and if they do well, according to you, if they do well, maybe give them another egg or maybe wait a week and see what happens, you know, and see if they still care well for that. Because here's the thing, one, people are going to drop eggs, especially if we give them way too many to carry, and yet we think it's our fault. Like when you shove a whole carton of eggs in somebody's
1: Right.
0: hand, something's going to fall. Like that's too much to ask of anybody, really. But then second of all, you want to trade back and forth a little bit. So if you're giving an egg to them, maybe eventually they'll give an egg to you. You want to feel even on both sides. And so it takes time and trust, and it's both ways. You're watching them, they're watching you, and you build trust in
1: Right.
0: that.
1: And this is where we run into trouble when we're so consumed with ourselves or our, for example, vision loss or whatever, that we may end up doing all the talking rather than exchange with another person because everybody has a story. And it's not going to be the same as our story, but we have to open the door that people can share their story with us to the level that they're comfortable, and then it becomes an exchange. Does that sound right?
0: Well, and just like we did earlier when you were talking about part of your hearing loss journey, right? When I was with you in that, I was like, wow, Bill, when you were sharing that, I felt angry. I wanted to be with you. And did you feel, and you can totally tell me if you didn't,
1: Yeah,
0: but did you
1: right.
0: feel connected with
1: Right.
0: when I, right? That wasn't, oh, wow. Because I have hearing loss too. So I could go off on my own little story. And you're
1: Right.
0: like, well, that's awesome. You know?
1: Yes.
0: So we're paying attention. So again, it's, and also just be aware people don't do this very well. Because here's the thing, and we know this too. When we hear somebody's stories, emotions come up on us. And some of us, hopefully mental health professionals, have emotional regulation skills where we can be okay with these heavy emotions that are brought into the room. We make space for that. We know how to deal with that. Other people don't, and it feels uncomfortable. And so they go right into, well, in my story, or they go into, well, that's nice, and they pivot. And they don't, and here's the thing, they're not even aware of what they're doing because it's so uncomfortable. And
1: Yeah,
0: they may
1: exactly.
0: not be willing to face what they're doing. And so that's when you get to make the call, okay, is this somebody that I want to keep sharing with? Or it doesn't mean that your story is not valid. It means that's probably not your person, and that's okay.
1: Yeah,
0: Good try.
1: exactly.
0: Try again later with a different person.
1: Well, is there any other suggestion that you have for listeners about, okay, dealing with their story and sharing that story with other people?
0: Well, I mean, today especially, just, you know, beginning the story journey, it looks different for everybody, right? I was talking to a friend the other day because I don't write a lot anymore. I try, but it's just getting harder and harder. But I do practice audio journaling, and there's so many apps, and I'm not going to go into all that. But the thing is I had to be willing to go with myself in this whole adaptability thing, which I know that can be a cuss word to some of us now. It's like, I don't want to adapt. I just want to do things like I always did them before, you know? But here's the thing. I knew that it was healthy to get my words out. And so I adapted and I found one or two places that I love to speak my words and have it read back to me or listen to it back. And then I'm going, oh, wow, I see negative beliefs going on. I see, you know, I'll see all or nothing thinking, you know, and I'm just aware of that. And so that's my way of processing. That's a way of sharing my story. It doesn't even necessarily have to be with anybody right away. Because I think so many times they hear our stories, Bill, and they're like, I don't want to share with anybody right away. I'm not ready for that. Okay. But the hardest part is just to make sure you're safe. Make sure you have those one or two people that are at least aware of what you're doing. And then have a place where you can be adaptable and go, if writing doesn't work for you, well, speak it. If speaking doesn't work for you, you can draw it. If drawing doesn't work for you can, you know, don't stop it just because one thing doesn't work one time you try it. That's all or nothing thinking all the way. And we are stronger than that here in this community. We're adaptable more than that in this community. And our story deserves to be heard. So I'm telling that person out there that's sitting here going, I can't because of whatever it is. Yes, you can. And your story is worth it to keep working on. And so find the people in your life that you can connect with. Find a way to share your story and just start. Don't have to have this in your mind that it has to look or feel a certain way. Just take the next best step instead of trying to write the whole story in one go.
1: Yeah, piece by piece, in other words.
0: Ditto. Step by step. Yeah.
1: Step by step, yeah.
0: I think that's a song.
1: You know, that's crucial because, you know, we try a little bit out and see how other people respond.
0: Yep.
1: And that's our checkpoint. And then because, like the guy in the bar that I'm talking about, or the woman in the bar who tells the whole story, I'm not going to spend any time with that person. It's overwhelming.
0: Yeah.
1: Unless they're, you know, they're my patient.
0: Yeah, right. And that's the last thing we want to do, honestly, if we're just hanging out with somebody. It's, But you know, those people that you really connect with, and that's the one thing just to, and maybe that can be somebody's first step. If we're just listening, maybe somebody out there just needs to know that they can connect with another person. And for that person, I'd be like, hey, pay attention to people that you're with. Because sometimes those people are there. We just don't get out of our own way to see how many people really do care. And so maybe just to give them that experience, like go throughout this next week, whatever week you're going through, and just pay attention wherever you go. Even if you don't leave your house, pay attention to the people that are in your life. And then pay attention to yourself. Like, who do I need to put in my life? And where are they? And how can I connect with them? Maybe that's your first step.
1: Yeah. And I think that's the really difficult step, because we may feel so bad about our disability, whatever it is, that we feel like we have to take anybody that comes along. And we don't.
0: Exactly. No, and that's the worst thing.
1: Very selective. There are people who will be helpful for us, and there are people who are going to just be poison.
0: Yeah. And think about it. I mean, I don't. Yeah, I do. I was going to say, I don't mean this, but yes, I do. I'm 100% mean this. a lot of us here in this vision loss, blind community, whatever you want to call it, we scare people because we know how to adapt. Honestly. Yeah. And here's the thing. You're going to get that. And if that happens, okay. Like, I don't say, don't define yourself by it. Understand that we walk through things that many people haven't. And some people are prepared emotionally and time-wise to sit with us and walk that journey out with us and see the way that we have learned to see. But if they're not, okay, that just means they're not our person. That's okay to have that. That's okay to be aware with that and just be aware of, okay, like, just like other people in our life, they may, you know, do something inside of us and we just need to be curious about that. Like, okay. That's that person's journey, and you're not meant to connect with everyone. And so just to be aware of that, give yourself some grace, and just like we were talking about here, just take the next best step and know that you're not alone. You have these places here, right here, where we've walked through our own stories, and know that you're not alone. And as you're beginning the storytelling, as you're beginning the story writing, just know that you have other places here with other two people as we continue. I don't know about you, Bill, but as we continue writing our story, it's a work that we always come back to.
1: Yes. Yes. And I know that on that note, we'll be continuing our dialogue with several more episodes to help people understand what it is that we've gone through, what they need to do to help themselves to find the, how shall I say, peace, or at least acceptance of whatever their disability is. It just takes a little work.
0: Yeah. I think the terminology is radical acceptance.
1: There you go.
0: I don't like that word, but yes, that's what it is.
1: Yeah. The word for the day.
0: Yes. I guess it's two words, isn't it?
1: Yeah. This has been wonderful. I'm looking forward to our continuing our discussion. Is there any other last word you want to give to our listener?
0: Yeah, well, I know we've said it a couple times, but sometimes I walk away from listening to these podcasts and I go, wait, what did they say again? Okay, if you leave with only two things, one, know that you're not alone. But number two, you decide right now before even pushing pause or stop or going on to the next thing, what is one small action step that you want to take after listening? Are you someone that has written your story and just has never shared it? Are you someone who's never even started that journey? Are you someone that wants to write a novel one day? I'm not saying to write the novel.
1: Yeah.
0: I'm saying, hear me straight even when I'm saying this. Just begin and just do something that you can get done within half an hour, within an hour, something small, and celebrate that progress, because this is huge stuff that we're talking about, Bill. This isn't any light things. And so even if it's a small step, you may think, oh, that's all I did. No, that's huge. And that takes energy and that takes relations and that takes trust. And so take that first step and we'll see you back here next week. Right, Bill?
1: Yeah, right. And I would make one adjustment to what you said in the beginning. And that is, we don't have to be alone, because sometimes we feel that we're destined to be alone.
0: Yep.
1: And that's a lie that we tell ourselves.
0: Yep.
1: And that's what we have to move. One of the things we have to tell ourselves something different.
0: Yes.
1: Thank you for sharing. And to our audience out there, think about taking some time to work on your story. That's all you need to do for now.
0: Yeah.
1: So until the next time, we look forward to having you join us for the next episode. And thank you very much, Bethany, for your good work.
0: Well, thank you, Bill. Love your story, my friend.
1: This is your host, Bill Lundgren, with Bethany Joy Boring. This is the end of story one. We look forward to having you with us for the next one. Thank you.
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3: You serious?
2: We're not holding back truth. We're here to help you heal and become the best you possible. Here's the chair, here's the pillow, here's Bill.
4: Yeah, exactly. But again, that's the behavior or the result of the behavior, if you will, of addiction.
5: Absolutely.
4: And, you know, that's what a lot of people, particularly those who've never had or never seen themselves as having an addiction, just have trouble understanding.
5: Well, I got humbled a whole lot with the smoking thing because Frank and I got married in September of 68, and we had committed to giving up smoking on New Year's Eve. And I was okay until the 1st of December. And then I thought, oh my God, I can't live the rest of my life without a cigarette. And so I worked right. My way from a pack a day up to 4 packs a day by Christmas. That was.
4: Yeah.
5: And I was getting up in the middle of the night to smoke. So I could get all the cigarettes in possible before. And Hugh Dex was on the Today Show. And I saw him on Christmas, and he said he'd quit smoking by allowing himself to smoke when he was out of town. And I thought, I could do that. And so for 10 more years, I smoked out of town. But boy, did I have to get trapped in lies. I realized one day that the out of town meant out of the county. And my school was only 3 miles from the line, and I started driving across the county line for a cigarette.
4: Right, right, or right, yeah.
5: Being in
4: that's an addiction.
5: Groups of men mm-hmm. out of town. And I won't give you the whole long story, but I had a friend who had been a co-therapist with me who saw me smoking, and he called me on it, and that was my last day of smoking. I threw him out the window and never had another one. But, oh, my God, the lies we can tell ourselves.
4: That's right. But you see that it is that that crucial moment, even a crucial moment in forgiving ourselves and being able to forgive ourselves, when we realize I don't have to do this anymore. But it's hard to know when we're there, except that we have to be working towards it, I think, and know that this is, you know, in kind of working its way. In the back of my mind, I can't walk around with this resentment towards myself anymore. And, you know, you were a catalyst with that individual, but I think there's also, we have to be ready to say, enough is enough. And sometimes it's a long time, sometimes there's something that occurs when we least expect it, I suspect.
5: I have a question for you about this. I have not been an alcohol addict, and I'm wondering what you see as the role of the sponsor in helping the person to come to the place of recognition that it really is out of control.
4: Well, I'm not sure it's the role of the sponsor, because people do come into the program with the expectations that they're going to stop and they're ready to stop. Now, the sponsor, and those around, when we do an intervention, what has to happen a lot of times? Have you done an intervention with anybody?
5: No, I have talked with families that were going to do one and referred them to some of that experience in it, but I haven't been part of the process.
4: Well, in the process, a lot of times with the help of a professional counselor, gets all the people around the alcoholic to talk about what they're experiencing with that person.
5: Uh-huh.
4: And to essentially to find out which ones have the most impact on the individual and also who is ready to help the person who needs to change.
5: Uh-huh.
4: And if anybody in the group is not willing to take that risk, then they're not in an intervention.
5: Uh-huh.
4: But what the idea of the intervention is not that you say you've got to stop, because they know that already. What is different is that the people, in a very matter-of-fact way, you know, on Friday, such and such, you were drinking and this happened. And going through, in a sense, an inventory of the experiences.
5: Uh-huh.
4: And sharing that and saying, look, I love you. I cannot be around you when you're drinking. And, you know, you have to think about what's been going on. And when you sit, and when you're the person who's in need of recovery, and you hear that, you hear everybody not accusing or anger or whatever, then it begins to click. Hopefully it begins to click. And then, of course, the ultimate is that the family has already decided where the person is going to go into treatment,
5: uh-huh.
4: if indeed he or she is willing to do it and do it right then and there before the positive thinking about drinking kicks in. Get the person to see what they're doing in a way that's very concrete, and then they hopefully will make a decision to make a change. The sponsor does the same thing by saying, okay, look, you did this, this, and this, and this was the result. Do you want to continue? And to do it in a matter-of-fact, kind way, if you will, but also straightforward and honest.
5: Uh-huh.
4: And that's what makes can make a difference with the alcoholic or anyone who's a drug addict, because with the damaged mind that's caught up in addiction, this is where, you know, when we've been talking about forgiving ourselves, you have to have your mind ready to do that and understanding. But with the person who's in the throes of addiction or a mental illness, doesn't have that perspective, and the person outside has to help them to begin to see what they're doing and also understand that there's an alternative, that, okay, this feels awful, but you don't have to live with that feeling. And part of the therapy is, I think, for people who are in recovery to forgive themselves for their behavior, knowing it was not them. And it is also not behavior that they want, that they'll learn from and change and not continue this kind of behavior. Right. That's what's real crucial.
5: I think what the 12-step program does with addicts is have so many people around who've done it. and who right. who really understand how bad it was, and who can say, it doesn't have to stay like this. It is possible.
4: Right. Without judgment. Without the kind of judgment that I'm a bad person or whatever. Right. They've been through it. They've recovered. And that's where the strength. And I think that that is also, you know, when we talk about forgiving ourselves, that we have to understand we really had no control over it. We thought we did.
5: Right.
4: But we didn't. And we were so blinded by the chemicals, so to speak, that we weren't thinking rationally. And that's what, you know, the intervention is to help us to understand that we can be different. And in that.
5: And to have some hope for it.
4: Right. Right, right. And it has to be with people who, you know, are caring. That's why when people yell, why did you do this and so forth and so on? Well, we're going to be defensive because it's affecting our self-esteem. But if we say, this is what you did, this is what happened, this is what you did, this is what happened, do you want this to continue to happen? And then we have to look at it from a logical way. And that can be true of a whole lot of, not just addictive behavior, but a lot of ways, different ways that we may hurt others as well as ourselves. And then that's what we have to look at.
5: And I guess I consider behavior that is destructive as addictive behavior, even if it doesn't involve a substance.
4: Sure.
5: It could be addicted to a pattern of response or to whatever it happens to be that you use to justify it.
4: Right.
5: But
4: And
5: forgiving ourselves.
4: And we have to understand.
5: Mm-hmm. I just realized something I hadn't thought of in all the time I've been preparing this, but forgiving ourselves really is a prerequisite for self-reconciliation. And when we're talking about forgiving somebody else, we don't have to have reconciliation with them. But
4: right.
5: you can't live a mm-hmm. healthy whole life if you don't reconcile with yourself. So
4: that's
5: right. it is necessary to both forgive what the past behavior has been, but to amend the future behavior if you're going to be able to have that kind right. of total healing.
4: And not slough off that you did something. But to say, you know, I did this and I didn't know what I was doing.
5: Or I didn't allow myself to see it.
4: Right. Didn't allow my, that's a good way to put it. Allow myself to see it. And in that, now I see, now I know the consequences. Now I don't want those kinds of consequences. I can be, and I know that I have the ability to do things differently, and I will do that because now I know.
5: And that's one of the things that all of the 12-step programs do. And I don't know how many there are now, but when I was teaching, and I finished teaching in 1987, that was my last year, I mean, formally in an academic setting. And at that time, I looked up how many 12-step programs there were, and there were 67 in 1987.
4: Yeah.
5: There probably are 1,000 right. now.
4: Well, I think it became a little bit too fashionable. Everybody, you know, everybody was in a 12-step program, but that's okay. It works for
5: it
4: many people.
5: It does work. And it's interesting. I just took on a second person for spiritual direction that's a 12-stepper, and I had one years ago. And each of those people is an adult child, a user themselves, and I can't remember, let's see, there's OA.
4: Overeaters and
5: Oh, no, that's there. Overeaters. Mm-hmm. That's not what I... They're in yeah. four programs.
4: AA.
5: One is AA, yeah. and one is ACOA, the Adult Children of Alcoholics. ACOA. But there are a couple of, I guess, Al-Anon for some of them. Because
4: right.
5: they got drinking through the network of people that they, but there's a fourth one too. And this one friend, and I don't remember how she explained it. I wish I did because it was pretty cool. But why she needed all four, why it wasn't enough to just, quote, work the steps, but you had to work them in relation to the problem.
4: Right. Absolutely. And the whole person, all these factors cause problem for the individual. And if they can get assistance, particularly the ACOA, and Al-Anon, and you work on the different things, because Al-Anon is not dealing with somebody else's addiction, it's dealing with yours.
5: Right.
4: With you.
5: Your desire.
4: And your behavior caused by.
5: Yeah. And that's a danger, I think, for all helping professionals. To be able to be present without having to try to control your client.
4: Well, I will tell us a secret. When I first started my practice, I was in private practice. I had an alcoholic client call me at midnight. He had my home phone number. And he said, if you were a good therapist, I would not be drunk right now. And I listened to the guy for an hour. And I was upset, of course. The next day, I called a friend of mine who was a counselor and said, you listened to a drunk for an hour? I won't listen to you sober for more than 10 minutes. And that's when I made a decision that if I'm going to continue in private practice, I better start going to Al-Anon.
5: Uh-huh.
4: And that was the best decision I could have ever made, because my academic training did not cover alcoholism that much.
5: Uh-huh.
4: And getting in there and understanding that that person is separate from me and that I'm not going to rescue them. When I say to clients, I'm not going to rescue you. I can show you how to change. I can show you how you can rescue yourself, but I can't make you change. And all the things we're talking about, forgiveness and so forth, it's an essential issue that we can't change somebody else. We can only change ourselves.
5: Absolutely.
4: Yeah.
5: Yeah, I do have somebody I'm working with now, and she's finally started OA, but she probably weighs 2.5 times what she should.
4: Yeah.
5: And she's under tremendous stress now. I won't go through it, but there's life situations that are extraordinarily hard right now.
4: Well, that's that's the thing.
5: I saw her online recently, and she's so much bigger. I might not have recognized her if I hadn't known it was her. And I had to really avoid getting caught up in the trap.
4: Well, this has been great, Lynn. I really appreciate your coming on and talking about this self-forgiveness and also how we can look at ourselves to make changes, you know. And I think your image of the mirror is a powerful one.
5: Thank you.
4: To see those eyes in the mirror. Is that, you know, in a way, it's a sense of, to me, it's a sense of one helping you, but also letting you know that change has occurred.
5: Yes.
4: And that you're being kind to yourself. And that's what we want people to do.
5: We do indeed. We do indeed.
4: Thank you for being on. Yeah. And there may be some other things that you and I will have a chance to talk about. But for now, say thank you.
5: You're very welcome. And thank you for inviting me.
4: My pleasure. And to our audience, if you have any suggestions, we've actually received some from some listeners that we'll be talking about it the next time that we get together. But thank you to all who have listened. Thank you, Lynn. And we look forward to the next podcast. Take care.
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2: 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Welcome. 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The following presentation contains two stories, which are from the many archived stories in the collections of our blind ancestors in America, researched and told by the Blind History Lady through her monthly emails, Peggy Chong. 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This recording is intended solely for individuals who are blind or have low vision.
3: Jim Ivey, by Peggy Chong, the Blind History Lady. Read by Jim. Dear Blind History Lady fans, February is Black History Month, time to honor the accomplishments of the too often overlooked Black Americans, especially the Black and Blind. The discrimination a Black blind man faced 100 years ago brings up many questions to ponder. How much was a Black man valued in white society? Was a Black man privileged or more respected because he was blind? Was he less of a threat? Was he more of a pet? Today I have a story of a Black blind man, an example of a life that highlighted the paradoxical stereotypes that conflicted the racism and blatant discrimination in our country against the Black and the disabled, especially in the South. Our subject left no papers, letters, or autobiography to shed light on his thoughts. Those who wrote about him during his life, and indeed after, gave us a prickly look at the mindset of the times they were written in. Those who have looked back on his life try to understand and define the discrimination versus the privileges he was given. I find that his life is one of contrasting extremes. I hope after you read this, you will go on to the superhighway and read more about him. Talk about him with your friends and colleagues. Jim Ivey, a.k.a. Blind Jim, was born in 1872, the son of a former slave. They moved to Oxford, Mississippi when he was a child. Jim grew up with little education. He worked hard from his early teens. When he was about 20 years old, he was blinded when coal tar paint got into his eyes while helping to build the Tallahatchie River Bridge. Jim had a strong boom.

0: booming voice. After he went blind, he went to work singing in the streets and selling peanuts. White passersby would often harass the blind beggar as they passed him. It was not until he came onto campus of Ole Miss in 1896 during a baseball game against the University of Texas State when he began cheering on the Ole Miss team with his loud, booming voice. According to those at the game, and as the legend proclaims, it was the loud and happy cheers of the blind peanut vendor for the home team that spurred them on from far behind to win. Blind Jim was hailed as the good luck charm for the team. He sold all his peanuts that day and the next. From then on, his primary sales territory was the campus. Jim proclaimed himself the Dean of Freshmen, and each year he spoke to the incoming class to, as he said, keep them out of trouble. Jim soon became the mascot for the school. He led pep rallies before games. He said he attended every football game from 1896 until he retired in the 1950s and never saw them lose. When he stepped up onto the platform of the dignitaries at home games, he sat in the middle of the stage amongst the white people. He sat in the stands with the white students during games, the only black men to do so. Yet, when he traveled with the school to attend games, he had to stay in the hotel for the colored and eat at the establishments for the colored. There were no black students on campus during Blind Jim's lifetime. There were only black staff working as janitors or kitchen help. On a normal day at the school, Jim ate with the colored staff, not the white staff or students. A tradition began in 1923 by a salesman from the Schwartz Tailoring Company. Jim's clothes were tattered. The tailor, who came on campus to fit the classmen for their new suit, thought it was a disgrace the condition of the peanut vendor's clothes when the students were dressed in style. The salesman gave up his commission and collected additional funds from the students to make Jim a brown suit. After that year, the freshman class took up a collection for a new suit for their dean. Students were appointed from the freshman class to lead Blind Jim around campus each year. By 1950, he had been led by three generations of families. On more than one occasion when the school contracted with food service vendors that would exclude Blind Jim from selling his peanuts on campus, students made such a ruckus that the contracts were amended to allow Jim to sell on campus. Eventually, he even got an inside stand to sell his candy and nuts. A column in the Ole Miss newsletter, as Blind Jim sees it, appeared frequently. Family members believe that Jim did have input into the column. Blind Jim also liked a good joke. He helped freshmen play tricks on each other. He actively partook in jokes that challenged racial lines. There are photographs of Blind Jim sitting at a desk in a faculty member's office with his feet on top of the desk. Many thought such photos were funny at the time. Had a black janitor had taken such a picture, the consequences might have been severe. All of Jim's lifetime, he heard of the lynching of many black men who did not know their place. Some were public spectacles with crowds of 500 or more where the press showed up to cover and photograph the drawn-out torture and murder of a young black man. One such man was L.Q. Ivey, who may have been a relative of Jim's. No one was ever arrested, even though the photos appeared in local papers clearly showing the faces of those actively participating and those in the crowd. How did these events affect Jim's relationship with those on campus? During the Depression, Blind Jim was in danger of losing his shanty that he had built. A local newspaper shamed the Ole Miss students and staff into helping Jim pay off the loan for his little home. The money was raised in time, but most of the funds came from one alumnus who lived out of state and read it in the newspaper from home. When Jim died in 1955, his body was brought back to Oxford for two funerals at the Second Baptist Church. One was for the white people from the community and Ole Miss, who knew the peanut vendor. This funeral lasted just over a half hour. Then the funeral for the black. Many of Jim's extended family, church members, and others from the black community attended to celebrate his life. For us as blind people, does fears of blindness trump racial discrimination? Did Blind Jim bring about racial understanding? Was he viewed as a good darkie by the whites? Did he change the views of those on campus about the blind or the black? We can debate this all month. Indeed, those who have written about Blind Jim debate and come to diverse conclusions. If we could talk to Jim Ivey today, would he tell us that he was just trying to get by the only way he could? Let me know what you think of the life of Blind Jim. From Bad to Best. The Blind History Lady by Peggy Chong. Read by Jim. Two black children sat in their shabby dorm room at the Florida Institute for the Deaf, Dumb, and Blind Colored Department, FIDBCD, campus in St. Augustine. Best friends from the beginning, both lived in the segregated world of the 1930s, even as students at the blind school. Living at the FIDBCD most of the year, these students formed lifelong friendships that were just as strong a bond, or even more so, than family. "Ray, I'm going to be a radio announcer, and I'm going to play your music. I'm going to be the one to introduce you," said Little Joe. Then Little Joe went into his deep announcer's voice. "CBS Radio presents the music of Ray Charles, his piano, and his orchestra." "You really going to do that, man?" Ray asked. "You're right," said Joe with pride. The conversation stuck in each other's memories until their deaths. Ray in 2004 and Joe in 2011. Ray's friend was Joseph H. Walker, born December 16, 1930 in Florida, the son of Jack Anderson and Irene Wilson Walker. Joe grew up in the black neighborhoods of Miami. His father was a laborer and a painter. His mother worked as a maid. Teachers and friends dismissed the boys for having such grandiose dreams that could never come true for most people, especially when they were black and blind. Ray Charles left the blind school at age 16 in 1945 to pursue a career in music. Joe graduated in 1952 at the age of 21 to pursue his radio career. If Joe ever got to announce his friend's music over the air, no record remains, but the two remained friends all through their lives. Blinded from infancy, Joe found beauty and inspiration through sound. The family had a radio. Little Joe listened to it eagerly as often as he could. The first boxing match Joe heard was on the radio between Joe Louis and Max Baer in 1935. He was so impressed with the announcer's tone, which created excitement and made four-year-old Joe feel like he was sitting in the first row. Joe imitated the announcer, repeating and replaying from memory the fight night after bedtime. His father would wake up and tell him to cut out the noise or else. So, he went to practice in the bathroom. "That is what I want to do when I grow up." St. Augustine was more than 320 miles from his parents' home. There was no funding to send students home for long weekends. Many of the black students only went home during the long winter break. When Joe entered the school, there were two full-time and two part-time teachers for the 34 black students. The school for the white, deaf, and blind children had 14 full-time staff with 71 students. The black students knew they were not expected by the school to go to college or find an important job. They were trained to be broom makers. When the school for the white blind discarded items, they gave items to the colored school. Dishes cracked and chipped, worn clothes, broken furniture, books, and old magazines were handed down to the colored blind school. Many times, the braille dots were worn down, making it frustrating to read. For students like Joe, the more difficult the task just meant that he had to try harder or find another way. Some of the FIDBCD students accepted their place in society and lived according to others' expectations. Joe could not avoid the racism that he faced every day, but he did not let it impact his dreams. The school did not desegregate until 1967. During the Depression, the FIDBCD benefited from the Works Progress Administration projects with gifts of Braille books in the small library that grew to just over 900 volumes to serve all grades. Since most Braille books are at least two volumes, the crowded library did not have a wide variety in their collection. Joe read what interested him more than once, enjoying new books with their clear dots. A 32-volume of the Braille Dictionary for the black students was not donated until 1951. The two friends challenged each other with learning Braille and typing. By the age of 9, Ray accurately typed over 70 words per minute. Joe tried to type as fast. Both read and wrote Braille quickly and accurately. Ray found a beat-up old piano at the school and spent his free hours teaching himself to play. Joe loved to listen to Ray's music. Each stimulated the other's drive to reach his dreams. In 1949, while still in high school, Joe began his broadcasting career on the Ebony Express as a sports commentator on the WFEC in Miami. Even though still a kid, he was given a seat in the Negro press box at the sold-out opening of the new Miami Stadium in the fall of 1949. Not only were the press segregated, but the black fans were relegated to a colored section of the stadium, smaller than the white section. During the summer of 1950, Joe had two spots on WTTT radio, Monday, Wednesday, and Friday. At 7 p.m., he did sports commentary on the CPN hour until 7:45. At 8:30, he spun records. He called himself the Mighty Moron. He took notes, labeled items at the radio studios, and wrote his scripts for his programs in Braille. Joe graduated from the School for the Blind in 1952. He worked for another year at WFEC, hosting the Glory Hour from 12:15 to 1 p.m. In the evenings, he co-hosted sports commentary with Herman Walton. No full-time job, but he was on the air. On June 15, 1955, Joe moved to WBMB in Miami for bigger opportunities. His loyal listeners followed him from WFEC. Some claim that Joe was the major reason for WBMB's success. Joe had a show called The Old Ship of Zion from 6 a.m. to 9 a.m. He had a sports program from 1 p.m. to 2 p.m. Although most of his gigs were not sports-related, he managed to find a way to get in a piece of sports commentary into many of his shows. In January 1957, he was the gospel blind boy on Miami's black-owned WMBM. While on the air in April of 1957, someone brought to Joe's attention that a woman, crippled with arthritis, needed a wheelchair. Joe set out and got her the needed chair within a few days. That was Joe. He was no better than anyone else, and no worse. When he could, he helped those in need. He treated everyone as his equal, from the studio executives, the sports legends he interviewed, to the janitor or the ushers at the ballparks. He had a kind word for everyone he met. He remembered almost everyone he met and something about them to make the next meeting special for his new friend. "Don't let your handicap be your burden. Let it be your strength," Joe told blind people who asked him how to become an announcer. He said the same to many sighted people who asked for the same advice. After stints at stations in St. Louis, Dallas, Houston, and New Orleans, Joe moved to Atlanta, Georgia in 1969. His career took off. He attended the sports events, pushing his way through the crush of reporters to get his interviews. Even when he came to the locker room behind other reporters, Joe came through the door and with his deep, powerful voice, called out the athlete he wanted to interview, and they responded to Joe. Local reporters knew Joe was blind, but out-of-town reporters at the games did not. His self-assured presence and dedication for getting the job done right, quickly, gained him the respect of others. Joe landed full-time jobs as station sports director and talk show host. He did the sports news daily. In the beginning, Joe walked with the other reporters to the field. After his first marriage in 1954, his wife was sometimes his sighted guide or spotter. Mostly, he was just part of the press crowd. When youngest son, Joe Jr., became an adult, he worked with his dad as a spotter. In later years, Joe carried a cassette tape recorder around his neck in part to take notes, but he often used a segment of his recorded interviews on the next sportscast, often beating his fellow reporters with a soundbite. During sports broadcasts, interviews, or just casual conversations, Joe's knowledge of all things sports was encyclopedic. Many debated with Joe over who they thought would be the best athlete this year, but when it came to stats from previous years for any team or athlete, Joe was always right. For many upcoming reporters Joe mentored, they were in awe of his memory, professionalism, and his ability to keep everything in perspective. He was honored many times in his career. Joe was cited for his sports ability by the 100% Wrong Club and inducted into the 100% Right Club. In 1977, the Georgia General Assembly honored Joe for his achievements. In 1984, he was awarded Sportscaster of the Year, and in 1986 was awarded Broadcaster of the Year. Joe was also a recipient of the Pioneer Award in Journalism in 1985. Other honors included the Auburn Avenue Research Library and AT&T for his career in radio broadcasting. In a later interview, Joe was asked what he thought his greatest accomplishment was. The reporter was surprised to hear the answer. "I think my greatest accomplishment in broadcasting came when I was in New Orleans," Walker said. In the early days, there was no emphasis on news at black stations. It was all on music. I was a DJ then, but instead of ripping 30 seconds of news, I'd do 5 minutes. I got complaints from the women who kept the logs and other people at the station. But about that time, people started calling in and saying, "I like Joe Walker," or "I like the way he brings the news." Then other DJs started doing it, and finally the station started a news department. I taught the black audience in New Orleans the value of news.
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1: 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You are listening to AfterSight. 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

0: 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I'm Jonathan Price.
1: I'm Evan Starnes.
0: And together, we're bringing you news, tech, and information about blind technologies.
1: Being blind doesn't mean you have to stop living.
0: We're going to show you just how possible it is to live the life you want. Okay, well, this is very early in the morning. My back is popping. I'm stretching. How was your week, man?
2: It was a pretty good one. In fact, as you guys are hearing this episode, I am in beautiful Glenwood Springs, Colorado right now. Checking out some hot springs. Buddy Dylan and I are, we like to go on like little road trips from time to time. Unfortunately, nice. He had to sell his Lexus, which we named Alanis after, he named it Alanis after Alanis Morissette.
0: Yeah.
2: big music well guy. He's got like a whole like massive thing of CDs because we still like CDs when we go on road trips, and yeah, it's fun. So we're taking some pictures.
0: Do you guys have the big binder of CDs?
2: Like, yes.
0: I remember when I was in high school and college, like that, we had like the 48 CD holder or like the 120 something CD holder that you would flip through. You could put all the, like the CD, what was it, like the cover art or the little pamphlet that came in the CD case with all the lyrics and stuff.
2: Oh, yeah, he's got that. Oh, and it's big, it's heavy. I think he, like, not in that, not just in that binder, but I think, like, altogether he's got, like, 600 CDs or something crazy like that. Like,
0: that's insane. That's a few CDs.
2: Just a bit.
0: With the invention of, or with the bringing on of Spotify and Apple Music, I think I have maybe 3 CDs to my name. Maybe.
2: And see, I'm a weird snob that likes having, especially if it's a particularly great album, like a work of art that I, like a lot of albums are works of art, but there's just those gems out there. I prefer to have them on some form of physical media, but usually that's been lately vinyl.
0: Okay. Yes, I love vinyl. I was going to say my go-to right now is vinyl, and I'm collecting vinyl, but I don't really like listen to anything on vinyl. It's, I don't know. I have this weird thing. I don't want to take it out of the plastic. Like, for instance, I've had since I was a kid, a copy of all of the radio broadcasts of the 1977 Orange Crush Broncos. So all of their radio recordings is still in the original plastic.
2: Okay.
0: So that's a pretty special one, at least to me. But
2: yeah, I could see not wanting to take it out of its plastic for sure.
0: Because that was a fun year if you were a Broncos fan. Anyway, did you do anything fun? I mean, I know you're in Glenwood Springs, but did you do anything fun over the weekend?
2: Nah. Well, I did go get to see this play with my sister Friday. Nice. It was pretty cool. It was a little Christmas kind of thing. Cool. Mom bought tickets over a month ago, and she's been pretty excited for it. So
0: nice.
2: But yeah, it was a chill weekend.
0: So this last weekend, we went to the Thornton Winterfest, and they have this like little tiny house or tiny like cabin things or Santa's Village.
2: Oh,
0: and you can see things like little it's all these little trailers that have these houses on them. They have the Christmas displays in them, like elves making toys, and it's a lot of fun to go see. And there's like a little reindeer hospital, and like it's super cute and super fun. They've got a nice beer garden, but the biggest highlight is they have this big lighting display, and they have these hot chocolate bars, and they have these like 12-foot fire pits that are just huge, and they're so warm and so wonderful. But then they have this giant firework display, and it is awesome, dude. It's so much fun, and you're sitting like right underneath them. They let them off really close, and you're it's a little overwhelming, but it's pretty awesome.
2: Imagine.
0: And this week my daughter is getting ready to actually tonight her first performance of the Nutcracker is happening, so she's a little nervous. Ooh. She's dancing a lot. She's in the chorus, and so they're just doing the whole second act this year. But yeah, she's pretty nervous. So she's got a performance tonight, and then on Saturday she has 2 of them. So wow. It's been pretty crazy.
2: Right on.
0: Well, today we're going to get into gifts. And before we get into gifts, Evan, do you know what the cost of the 12 days of Christmas was?
2: The cost of the 12 days? I didn't even know there was a cost.
0: So every year, because I know everybody's a little worried about inflation and things going up, and Christmas is just getting more expensive. Gifts are getting more expensive. And so a whole bunch of companies put this list together, and the one I'm pulling from is CNN Business Trends. And so I'm just going to go through these and stop me if any of these sound a little kind of ridiculous. So over the last year, cost prices raised 2.5%, or just over 2.5% in 2023. Now that's actually down compared to 10.5% from 21 to 22. So there's some good news, kind of. But anyway, okay. One partridge in a pear tree. Take a guess.
2: Well, for the pear tree, I'd imagine we're talking at least $10,000.
0: Oh no, we're not that high. $319.
2: Okay. Oh wow!
0: For a partridge in a pear tree. Wow. Okay, all right. Two turtle doves is $750. Three French hens are $330. Four calling birds is $599, or like $600. Five golden rings. Now, this one I have an issue with. This one is only $1,245. I'm sorry, but if you're buying five gold rings for $1,200, that's some pretty bad gold.
2: Right. Like, what kind of carat are we talking here? Like,
0: not very good.
2: Nope.
0: We're talking like bottom of the barrel gold.
2: Yeah.
0: Six geese a laying is $780. This one was interesting. Seven swans a swimming, $13,125.
2: Okay, so maybe we're talking swans in a pond that you
0: must be
2: have to buy or something. I don't know.
0: Those are some expensive swans.
2: Yeah.
0: Anyway,
2: just a bit.
0: This one's funny. Eight maids of milking. Just take a wild guess.
2: Oh God. It's got to be over 15 grand. We're talking people here.
0: $58. cheap labor?
2: What? Yeah, I don't know how I feel about that.
0: I don't either. That doesn't feel right to me.
2: No, it does not.
0: Because the next one, Nine Ladies Dancing, is $8,300.
2: I mean, I guess if you're paying like professional dancers.
0: Yeah. 10 Lords Leaping. Now, I don't know if I don't really know what a lord is unless you're talking like English lords and ladies.
2: Yeah, that's what I was thinking.
0: Which, that's 14,000. So you're paying 15,000 almost for men jumping around, but you're paying $58 for maids milking.
2: And then like around the same price for a bunch of dancing ladies.
0: Right. Yeah. So that's very interesting. 11 pipers piping is $3,200 and 12 drummers drumming is $3,400.
2: So might as well just, you know, get members of an orchestra together.
0: That's right. That's right. So the grand total cost for the 12 days of Christmas is $46,729.86.
2: Oh,
0: so,
2: my.
0: Very interesting because tomorrow starts, actually, if you're counting back, it's 12 days of Christmas starts tomorrow. And so, you know, if you want to get your partner a partridge in a pear tree, you're going to have to shell out $320 for that. Mm-hmm. So that probably doesn't include shipping and handling.
2: You could buy him an Apple Watch for that price.
0: You could. And actually, Evan, have you finished your Christmas shopping yet?
2: Oh, shoot.
0: Let me guess. You haven't even started yet.
2: Yes, you're right. Of course.
0: For the first time, I am completely done with shopping and gift wrapping.
2: Wow.
0: I am. Yeah. It's lucky. Pretty impressive. I don't know what to do with myself. It's weird. So when we're talking about gift giving, and we're going to come at this from two different angles. One is as somebody who is blind trying to find the gift for that special person. But on the other side of that, it's if you are a family member trying to get a gift for somebody who has gone blind or is low vision or has either walked through that, you don't know what to get them. maybe this is the first Christmas they're spending as somebody who is blind or going through that vision loss journey. I'm going to turn it over to you, Evan. What are some kind of things that they need to know or be aware of in terms of gift giving?
2: Well, honestly, the gifts that you look for, if you're a sightling looking for somebody, looking for a gift for somebody who's blind, low vision, you got to kind of consider, is this going to be something that they'll be able to use or enjoy?
0: Yeah.
2: So, if you, for instance, get somebody, now I understand some people might like this too, but, and that's fine. But in most cases, if you get somebody like a picture or something that, you know, it's visual, it doesn't have any tactile, it's a little disappointing. And you know, it's like, I'd still be okay with it. You know, I'd hang it on my wall for decoration, but, you know, it might not be the best. But on the flip side, and I actually am going to kind of regurgitate something that I'd heard, on Facebook a couple of months ago, and that really stuck with me. On the flip side is products specifically geared towards, you know, blindness or low vision.
0: Okay.
2: Now, it's okay for, you know, I'd say, you know, a couple things, like, especially if somebody just went blind, hook them up, you know, with like maybe maybe a way to learn Braille or if you want a See Me cane, or I know we talk about that a lot, but it's awesome. Or maybe a blind shell phone if they're not, you know, super tech savvy, but they want a good cell phone or something like that. But what I hear a lot of people complaining about is actually getting so many like talking gadgets. And now talking gadgets are cool, but not everything needs to talk. And so, you know, if you see some cool little talking clock thing, you know, it's hit or miss. Somebody might really enjoy it, but most people nowadays don't even use a talking watch or a talking clock. We all have our phones.
0: Right. And yeah.
2: Now, like I would say it's, you know, it's good to have one, but not a whole bunch. And,
0: like maybe one in the kitchen or something like that.
2: Yeah. So don't go crazy with the talking stuff, because it's kind of just like, oh, because you're blind, here's some Christmas stuff. Like try to get more general things that, you know, everybody could enjoy. Mm-hmm. For instance, like a couple of years ago, I got a set of a domino set. You know, it was just a standard domino set, but it was, it had
0: cool.
2: Braille.
0: Oh, that's cool.
2: You could feel the little pips.
0: Nice.
2: Yeah. And so, you know, it just happened to be accessible, but, you know, we could all play a game of dominoes. So, you know,
0: cool.
2: Stuff like that, you know, that you can enjoy, but, other people have the option to enjoy as well. That is personally my suggestion. Take it with a grain of salt.
0: Yeah. I like those suggestions and being conscientious of what you're giving, but like, clothes, for example. If you're giving somebody clothes, obviously, you know, you want to make sure that they fit, you get the right size and that kind of stuff. But it's also a good idea to do different textures. And you can do wool. Said spandex.
2: Please don't be itchy, though.
0: But like any other textures, cashmere, wool, cotton, things like that, make them a little bit easier to understand when you're trying to dress or match things, get dressed in the morning. And so those can be really helpful as well. And I'm going to come at this from a sighted perspective. When you're opening gifts with somebody who is blind or low vision, it's a really good idea to try to audio describe everything that's going on. So when you're opening the present and you open the gift and you say, oh, you know, Evan, thank you so much. You know, this is Evan. I got it's a picture, but it's a picture. It's in a picture frame, and the picture frame has this like squiggled puffy paint on it. And it's got like sunshine and these squiggle marks on it. And it's a picture of you and I at the hike on our AINC hike overlooking Estes Park. And it's so cool. And so I can't wait to put this on my desk. Things like that.
2: Mm. Well, I'm going to come at it actually from a blind person's perspective.
0: Okay.
2: And from my perspective in particular, but I imagine a lot of people might share this. It's actually really fun to guess what you got.
0: Oh, nice.
2: In fact, I still do it, especially if I got like a box or something. I have no idea what the heck it is. I used to tell people, especially when I was a kid, like, don't tell me what this is. Stop it. You know, like, I want to figure it out myself.
0: Oh, no. Yes, for you.
2: But I would definitely say, like, for the sightlings out there, don't assume people want their stuff like audio described.
0: No,
2: 100%. Ask them though. No, you're
0: well,
2: good.
0: No. I was coming at it from like if I got a gift from you or from
2: okay.
0: somebody else.
2: Oh,
0: sorry,
2: I see.
0: We got our wires crossed.
2: Yeah, we definitely did there. That is a great idea, especially because, personally for me, I like to see people's reactions to things because whenever I get somebody a gift, I don't just try and get them like a gift, you know, check it off the list, you know, they've got, you know, there's their gift. And I try to always make it some very thought out, very personal to them kind of a thing. And if I can't think of anything, they're getting a gift card. But
0: okay, wait, now I'm going to pause. In the gift card situation, are you the kind of person who will give them a Visa gift card or a gift card to a specific place?
2: If I know that they are particular fans of a specific place like Starbucks or if they use, you know, iTunes gift cards a lot, then I will focus on those. But if I don't know what they use a lot, just a general Visa gift card because you can use those
0: anywhere.
2: Most anywhere. Yeah.
0: Visa, it's everywhere you want to be.
3: Oh, yeah.
0: All right. So when you receive a gift, you were talking about you like to guess what it is and that kind of stuff. Continue on that.
2: Yeah, so I do. And if I absolutely need to, I'll be like, okay, tell me what this is. I'll admit it in defeat. But it is. It's kind of a fun little guessing game, especially, like I said, if it's just a big square box or whatever, you know, with nothing tactile on it, it's fun to open it up and see a complete unexpected surprise in there. And as far as clothes go, too, I definitely say textures are a good thing, but if you do want to get some really nice, good quality color matched clothes that have Braille tags.
0: Yeah.
2: Check out Two Blind Brothers first of all.
0: Absolutely.
2: But clothes are pretty easy. I mean, as long as you know the size of clothing that a person wears, the colors that they like, and you know, types of clothing, like do they wear sweats, do they wear jeans most of the time, you'll be fine. There's absolutely nothing wrong with clothes at all.
0: Well, so when we're talking more about gift giving, what are some other things that you could consider if you're a sighted person giving somebody a gift, maybe for the first time that is blind? What kind of things could they focus on? Like some accessible, I know you kind of hinted at this, accessible technology and making sure it's not overly talkative or too many talking things. But what are some things that if you're blind that you need right off hand just from the start?
2: Well, besides, a cane, and I would not say – I would say a cane does not make a great Christmas gift at all. So don't do that. I mean, unless it's a fancy cane. But just a general like white cane – I feel like that would be, at least in my opinion, a little bit disappointing.
0: Sure.
2: But like kind of right off the start, especially if they're just beginning, you know, their journey into vision loss, whatever. Some more like adaptive things. Like I've got these little finger cover things that, you know, go over your knuckles. So when you're cutting food, you don't end up cutting your fingers. And they're pretty sweet. Now, I don't wear them anymore because, you know, I've gotten to the point where I'm really good with a knife and I feel like I know where my fingers are in relation to the blade and on the food. So, but for, you know, novices, especially Yeah. Yeah, they're very helpful little things to have. Or they have these I don't like them, but I could see why some people do these elongated oven mm-hmm. mitts that kind of go over your forearms slightly, so that, and this is actually nice, so that you know, if you accidentally, especially if you have an electric oven,
0: yeah,
2: and you oof, I have done Ouchie. This. You burn your freaking yep. arm on yep. the coil. It's not a good time. So yeah, those are nice. And like I said, a talking thing here and there is going to be nice. Like maybe a little talking clock for the kitchen, or a talking keychain clock, or a talking meat thermometer. Although most of the talking meat thermometers I've tested are jank, but they're yeah. nice. It'll get
0: well,
2: you.
0: Well, I'm glad you brought thermometers and kitchen utensils, because we did an episode with Chris from the Blind Grilling Experience, and he had a lot of things to say specifically about meat thermometers and how to find the right one, and maybe that the quick read thermometers aren't really the best to use. So
2: go
0: check that episode out. It was really good. I think one thing that I'm gonna maybe advise against, and you can veto this, would be a talking scale, because
2: I was just thinking that
0: because you don't really want your weight announced to the whole house, you know.
2: No, and I feel like giving somebody a scale for Christmas
0: is bad.
2: It's just never.
0: It's like giving your spouse a vacuum or a dustpan or broom, like.
2: Or a treadmill or something, unless they want it. If, you know, if they want that super nice, you know, app-enabled Wi-Fi connected treadmill, that's one thing. But if you have no idea what
0: like
2: they want,
0: like if it's something that's on your list, you should go get it for them.
2: Yeah, but don't get them a talking scale. I think it would be pretty insulting. But another nice thing. And this is just for anybody, would be smart appliances, especially ones that can be smart speaker enabled. So, you know, you could get them. They have smart air fryers, smart humidifiers. There are more reputable brands out there. As far as like the smart humidifiers, the Levoit brand is the best because their app is super nice and accessible. And they have their own brand of air fryers that are also really good. You know, stuff like that. Robotic vacuums, definitely. It doesn't even matter. Those things are just, you know, nice to have especially if you have a smaller place, or, you know, like hardwood floors, or especially if you have it to the point where you can just run the thing every day. That's another good thing to get somebody. And, you know, it's convenient for them. It's especially if they're techie, it's a little bit of fun too. So I have a hard time recommending Braille books unless somebody knows Braille. Now, if somebody knows Braille, and especially if they like to read, oh man, get them a Braille book. Go to, you know, Braille Superstore and pick one up, because they have a lot of good stuff out there. So that'll definitely be another enjoyable thing. And you know, rather than focusing on, so let's kind of back away from tech a little bit here, and rather than focusing on looks, why not focus on things like smell? Like I try to, I love candles. I don't have sensory overload somehow. I don't know how, but I love to like walk into like Bed Bath and Beyond.
0: Nope.
2: Body Works.
0: Nope.
2: Technically. Actually, that one's a little overwhelming, but Yankee Candle. Or any of those candle shops, I like to just test candles and kind of, you know, think about like, how would this smell in this person's living room or whatever? And you kind of can associate that with the person. So that's another really good, another good buy, unless you know that they've got a lot of candles. You might just get them something that's going to get put in the drawer and collect dust. It's kind of like
0: I'm going to add something to that and go away from the actual tangible, like physical hold in your hand gifts, because we started in our family doing experience gifts. And so where you take somebody to like a play or a musical or like out camping or hiking or like a quality time type of gift. What do you think about that?
2: Oh, absolutely. An experience gift would be, especially around the winter holidays, would be awesome. Now, I wouldn't, especially if somebody, you know, just lost their sight, I wouldn't recommend going like, you could go skiing or snowboarding or stuff, but it's going to be a little different.
0: Right.
2: Especially if you've never done it blind. I have, but.
0: Or maybe to that point, skiing lessons or snowboarding lessons.
2: Do it at your own risk.
0: Because, I mean, what's the company? You've done them before. Foresight. Thank you.
2: Foresight. Yeah, you could go. You could go up to Vail, Colorado, go to and give them, you know, some money to do some adaptive skiing and stuff like that. That'd be kind of fun. Or train rides are another good one. In fact, the only one I can think of is for kids though. It's that Polar Express, but there's other ones out there that are really fun. You know, you get to have holiday treats, listen to music. You know, have some drinks, talk with folks, ride the train. It's so much fun. Those Christmas villages, like we were talking about way back, at the very start here, those are also another great experience. I mean, you've got all sorts of sounds and smells and things to eat, and it's fun, you know, for everybody. So, highly recommend that experience. I personally, I have a hard time recommending super sensory intensive stuff unless you're cool with it. Like, I personally am not. I like fireworks from a distance, but like, I could not handle them. I don't know if I could deal with them blowing up right above me. So kind of try and hint at the person and see, you know, if that might be their thing or not before you go getting them tickets to a fireworks display. I'm not saying don't do it at all, because that's not cool. But
0: well, I think just having that quality time and experience, we had a guest on, and I forget his name. I think it was Ed, who he was on Navigating Life with Vision Loss. And he was saying that, when his mom lost her vision, she wanted to do experience things, and she wanted to go to a baseball game.

0: experience, if you ever get a chance to go to another baseball game or any sporting event, close your eyes for about 5 minutes if you're sighted and see what you can hear and adapt to and see if you can tell what's going on. It's very interesting.
1: Especially if you get front seats, like close to the field, you can hear the game. And that's the thing I like about personally about baseball, is that you can hear the swish of the bat. You can hear how hard it hits the ball. You can hear players running. You can hear
0: how fast the ball is moving, how fast a pitch is when it hits the glove. I mean, there's some pretty amazing things that you can hear if you're paying attention.
1: Yeah, that's actually a very good sport to take somebody to. I have a hard time with football games though, because it's just so loud, and you'd be better off just grabbing like a little radio and listening to the play by play.
0: Exactly.
1: And that's a fun thing to do too. It makes it easier to keep tabs on like the score.
0: Well, yeah. And I know a lot of people will go to live games and still take an FM radio or an AM radio and listen to the play by play so that they can understand what's going on. And that would be an amazing thing, to help with that experience.
1: That's an amazing experience. So yeah, the gist of what we're trying to say is, you know, especially if somebody just lost their sight and, you know, they're kind of going through that, that period of, because usually in pretty much most cases, at least from what I've heard from people's stories, from listening to podcasts, when people lose their sight, you know, you kind of just go through this period of isolation.
0: Yeah.
1: Now, don't try and forcefully, like, you're going to this baseball game, but try and get them out there.
0: Yeah.
1: Especially if they struggle getting themselves out there, you know, if they don't feel like, you know, they can, really try and find some things to do, to just get them, you know, back out in the world. And hopefully it'll help them kind of get that little push to, you know, be, you know, to go do more things, you know, by themselves.
0: For sure.
1: And get out there.
0: Love that. Love that. Well, I think this is a perfect time as we wrap up, going into Christmas, to talk about the sandwich of the week. I have one. Do you have one?
1: Go first. I'm thinking of one.
0: Okay. So I love Christmas leftovers, and I'm not doing a leftover sandwich like we did with the Thanksgiving stuff. But this one is actually a potato, a bacon, and Gruyere toasty. So it's like a potato bacon sandwich, but you take if you can make potatoes au gratin and get them really thinly sliced and then melt cheese on top of it. You don't have to use Gruyere, but you can use whatever you want. But then you put some chopped bacon on there and then toast the sandwich. It's such a creamy, warm sandwich, and it's really, really good to dip in like soups, like a tomato soup or a chicken soup, or, you know, whatever kind of creamy type soup. You can also put sauerkraut on it. If you don't want, like regular bread, you can do, you know, sourdough or, you know, whatever, wheat, white, it doesn't matter, but it's just a really good hearty sandwich. And yeah, that's my sandwich.
1: Mine. It's another one of those, technically it's a sandwich. But I was just thinking about it because it's what my family used to make like all the time around this time of year, is a good old fashioned sloppy Joe.
0: Oh, I love sloppy Joes.
1: Oh, me too, man.
0: Oh my goodness.
1: You can really have fun with them too. You don't just have to have just the meat and the sauce. You can totally spice it up, literally.
0: Oh, right.
1: You know, and
0: put some jalapenos in there, some red onions, some sauerkraut.
1: I'm not even hungry right now, but that sounds wonderful.
0: It is. I know.
1: Perfect holiday sandwich.
0: It is good. And it's dirt cheap, too. Although the price of beef is like $8,000. So,
1: yeah, right. You know, and some change.
0: Yeah. So, yeah. Well, dude, this has been a fun episode. I think we covered a lot.
1: We covered everything. So, yeah, if you guys have any feedback, or actually, if you guys have any suggestions for, like, what things do you like or dislike for Christmas gifts, you know, what was your most favorite or least favorite Christmas gift?
0: Oh yeah.
1: Give us a call or tell us, because we want to know. So you can email feedback at, well, soon to be aftersight.org, but right now aincolorado.org. And you can also call we got a voicemail line that you can call and leave us a voicemail. And that number is
0: is 720-712-8855.

0: 6. And yeah, we would love to hear those suggestions. And not only suggestions, we need your comments. So if you're on Spotify or you're on Apple or you're on YouTube or whatever it is that you are listening to this on, see those little stars right underneath the show. You want to click the 5-star button because we're awesome. 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
1: It does help the show out.
0: It does. And it pushes us to the top of this category. And so this show gets broadcast to more and more people, and more people see it, and especially if you share it. So make sure you share this show along with all of our other shows, AfterSight, BlindSight, Navigating Life with Vision Loss, and Volunteer Spotlight. All right. Any final words from the Evan?
1: Not exactly, but I will say, if you guys are comfortable with it, if you leave us any of your comments, we might just play them on the air.
0: That's right.
1: Just a chance.
0: It'd be fun. It'd be fun. Yeah, ask your tech questions, get those in, and we'll try to cover those. All right, for Evan Starnes, the entire AINC staff and family, we are wishing you a very Merry Christmas. Don't forget to plug in your devices and your wonderful tree lights and your holiday lights and all the things to make your home festive.
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1: 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If you can't use a car, think about using a bike, scooter, or even walking, jogging, or running. 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Trust your instincts and take routes that keep you safe. Be aware of hazards like wildfires, floods, or hazardous material releases and act quickly to avoid danger. For example, with wildfires, move out of the area in a 90-degree direction from the wind. In a flood, seek higher ground and avoid low-lying areas like canyons or ditches. 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
1: Hello, and welcome to your BLT Bite. My name is Evan Starnes. Today, we're going to show you how to change the wake word that you use when talking to your smart speaker, specifically your Amazon Echo smart speaker. The default wake word is, of course, Alexa, which most of you all are probably already familiar with. But you can change it to several options. You have, of course, Alexa, but you also have Echo, Computer, Amazon, or Ziggy. So quite a few different options. Now, let's demonstrate how to change the wake word. First, start by saying the current wake word followed by the command change wake word. Alexa, change wake word.
2: Okay, you can choose from Amazon, Computer, Echo, or Ziggy. Which of these do you like?
1: Computer.
2: Okay, you can call me Computer on this device in a few seconds.
1: Okay, so we've successfully changed the wake word from Alexa to Computer, which, as you can tell, has activated the smart speaker. Now, let's try to use that wake word. In this example, we'll ask her for the current forecast. Computer, what is the current forecast?
2: The current weather is 82 degrees Fahrenheit with cloudy skies. Tonight, you can expect clouds, with a low of 60 degrees.
1: This feature comes in pretty handy if, for instance, you've got multiple smart speakers within close proximity of each other, or if you just don't like saying Alexa to talk to your speaker. That's it for this week, but be sure to tune in next week as we're going to show you how to change the voice on your Alexa smart speaker. Thank you for joining us for this BLT Bite. My name is Evan Starnes, and I'll see you next time.
3: Dear friends, recently in a weekly low vision support group discussion about independence and what had been lost with the advent of our vision loss, Jeff, our facilitator, asked a second and far more interesting question. Has anything been gained? I didn't get a chance to answer during our group time, and I would still like to share with you my answer to that question. In short, the answer is a profound yes. I have MMD, myopic macular degeneration. It is similar to AMD, age-related macular degeneration, but also very different and quite a bit rarer. Like AMD, MMD is progressive, but it is not limited to the central vision. It is also virtually impossible to predict its timeline or trajectory, and it varies from day to day. MMD forced me to retire. This was not in the plans, and yet it has been the thing for which I am most grateful. It has given to me a new season of my life, a season of silence, of solitude, a Sabbath, of study, and hopefully of service. It is a season that is rich and full, and one that speaks to my deepest desires. I never would have had this had it not been for the vision loss. Do I still have really difficult days? Absolutely.

0: Do I still struggle with the challenges and fears associated with vision loss? You bet. If I were given the choice of going back to the way things were before the vision loss, would I take it? I really don't think so. There is a texture to my life now that was not there prior, and I have come to know so many amazing people in such a short period of time who are truly inspirational to me. The folks whom I have met in the low vision slash blind community are some of the most positive, joyful people I've ever had the pleasure of knowing, and for that I am also extremely grateful. Warmest regards, Mark.
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1: 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Here are some things you should know. 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If an Uber or Lyft driver refuses a rider due to them having a service animal, they will be investigated and may have their account permanently deactivated and will no longer be able to drive for Uber and or Lyft. You can find ways to report a service animal issue in the help section of the Uber or Lyft app. Additionally, Lyft offers a telephone number you can call to report a service animal issue. That number is 844-554-1297. Again, 844-554-1297. You can find this number in the help section of the Lyft app.
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0: In a black star-sprinkled sky, we soar backward over Earth. As massive block letters of gold and silver orbit into view, we pass to the dark side of the planet, where the continents show the speckled, electrified glow of hundreds of cities. The Earth eclipses the sun, and the massive words hover front and center. Universal, a Comcast company. Light from an open door spills into an eerie room where a chair and a book spin in the air. The door slams shut and a stringy-haired girl notices us. A flickering light bulb swings over words forming a logo in a corner. Blumhouse Productions. Now as our view drifts over sprawling sand dunes, words appear from behind a mound. The image shrinks into the center of the screen, framing a logo, Platinum Dunes. Fade to black. Words appear, America, 2022. Unemployment is at 1%. Crime is at an all-time low. Violence barely exists, with one exception. A quote, "Blessed be the new founding fathers for letting us purge and cleanse our souls. Blessed be America, a nation reborn." Universal Pictures presents a Platinum Dunes Blumhouse Why Not production. Grainy surveillance footage labeled Purge Feed shows horrifying acts of violence in American cities. Ethan Hawke, a man shoots another man in cold blood. Lena Headey, people brawl in the street. Adelaide Kane, at the end of a dark alley, a man hacks at a body with an axe. Max Burkholder, violent people run rampantly before a burning building at night. Edwin Hodge, Tony Aller, Reese Wakefield, Ariha Barakas, Chris Mulkey. A man in a hoodie guns down people in a car. Casting by Lisa Fields. A man strolls away from a burning building. Costume designed by Lisa Norcia. In a body-strewn alley, one man crawls away and someone shoots him with an automatic weapon. Music by Nathan Whitehead. Three men kick and punch another. Edited by Peter Vostis. Five bodies lie in a row. Production designed by Melanie Paisis-Jones. Two men gun down fleeing bar patrons. Director of photography, Jacques Jouffre. Co-producer, Jeanette Volturno-Brill. A vehicle burns. Produced by Jason Blum, PGA. Three attackers pound a man with bats. Produced by Sebastian K. Lemercier, PGA. Produced by Michael Bay, Andrew Form, Brad Fuller. Written and directed by James DeMonaco. Now a man drives through wealthy suburbs.
1: Mr. Falk? James Sandin.
2: Hey, Mr. Sandin.
1: I talked to John over at repairs, and he took care of it. It's all fine. System is working without a hitch. You're going to be locked in tight tonight.
2: Thank you, sir.
1: All right, Mr. Falk. Safe night.
0: A blue bouquet lies on his dash.
3: James Sandin's office.
1: Sue? Yeah, I took care of Falk. What do you know? Do you hear anything?
3: You're number one, Mr. Sandin. You got it, sir.
1: Right.
3: You came out on top.
1: Thank you very much. Thank you. Congratulations to you, too, Susan.
3: You don't have to say that.
1: No. Susan, it's a team win.
3: Thank you.
1: Okay. All right, well, safe night.
3: Safe night, Mr. Sandin.
0: James enters a gated community where a woman puts out a similar bouquet.
4: The poor can't afford to protect themselves. They're the victims tonight.
5: We all got our own opinions. That's what makes it.

0: country great. Holly, line four, what are your purge plans?
1: Locking down behind my brand new security system.
0: Pete from Northern Virginia, what's your purge plan?
2: I'm gonna hunt down my boss. That son of a bitch has it coming.
0: Clearly more people will be purging this year than ever before. American streets will be running red tonight.
3: James spots a man walking a dog.
0: In record numbers.
4: Mr. Kelly, you're getting one last walk in before lockdown, huh?
5: Yeah.
4: Did you do the systems check I recommended?
5: Of course, no problems.
4: Okay, yeah, it's the same one I use. I only sell the best. All right, nobody's bothering us tonight.
5: Well, you have a safe night, Mr. Sanders.
4: Thanks.
0: Now, don't forget to buy your blue Batesias. 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
4: Home again, jiggity-jig.
6: Release the beast and purge in our American streets. Your new founding father.
3: He stops in the driveway of an enormous home. James grabs his bouquet as he exits the car. A title, The Purge. Words appear over a black screen. March 22nd, 2022. 5:58 p.m., 62 minutes until the start of the annual purge. James enters the house.
7: Hey, honey, I'm home!
8: I'm in the kitchen.
7: Oh, what a day, what a day. Everybody's doing security checks. It's crazy. Traffic's even worse than last year.
3: He moves through the house.
7: Something smells good.
3: His lovely wife prepares a salad.
7: Hey.
3: Ta-da. He presents the blue Baptisius.
8: I'll put him in water, get him outside.
7: Where are the kids?
8: Their rooms, of course.
7: We got an hour before commencement.
8: Dinner's nearly ready, so
7: okay. Hurry up. All right, well, I have to make a few phone calls.
8: One thing?
7: Yeah.
8: Zoe is getting worse. She's been pouting all day. I can't stand it. So you're gonna have to do something about the Henry situation.
7: There's nothing to do about it, all right? He's 18, he's not getting any younger. She's just gonna have to sulk. She'll get over it. But I've got some good news for all of us. I'll tell you at dinner.
3: As he leaves, the dark-haired beauty grabs the flowers, then faces a TV.
9: History has proven this over and over again. We are inherently a violent species. Wars, genocide, murder. The denial of our true selves is the problem. The purge not only contains societal violence to a single evening, but the countrywide catharsis creates psychological stability by letting us release the aggression we all have inside of us.
3: In Zoe's room, a first-place trophy for speech and debate sits on a shelf among other awards and photos. Zoe lies against the bed in her private school uniform with her leg draped over a handsome teen, kissing him gently. Henry slides the brown hair from her pretty face.
10: Let's growl.
8: What?
10: Growl.
8: Why?
10: Because everyone says I love you, it's used, and we need to find our own thing.
8: No.
10: Go like this.
3: He bares his teeth.
8: No, it looks silly.
10: Come on.
8: No.
10: Do it. It's our way to say I love you. Try it. Do it.
3: Henry smiles widely. He kisses the young beauty with her hands clasped. They startle apart and face the hallway.
8: I think my dad's home.
3: Henry slumps against the bed.
8: I'm sorry, baby. Gotta get going. I'm sorry. And you have to get home before lockdown.
3: Standing, Henry helps her up. Zoe stands on her toes as they kiss. The young lovers step out onto a balcony overlooking Zoe's wealthy neighborhood.
10: Someone's getting ready for the night.
3: Outside his home, the next-door neighbor sharpens a machete with a grinding wheel. He admires the blade. Zoe runs a hand along Henry's arm.
8: Be careful.
3: The athletic teen steps over the railing in his t-shirt and jeans. Zoe places a hand on his shoulder and gives him a final kiss. Henry climbs down as the neighbor continues sharpening the blade. At the end of the driveway, James's wife sets up the bouquet. A middle-aged blonde approaches, holding a plate.
11: Mary! So glad I caught you. I come bearing gifts.
12: What have I done to deserve a gift, Grace?
11: Oh, I have a new hobby, baking.
13: Mary.
11: I made way too many cookies. Hi!
13: Ooh, cookies. I hope you're hungry. Those cookies are crazy good.
14: They're lovely. Have a safe night, ladies.
13: Okay.
11: Bye.
14: Night.
11: Bye.
12: Thank you, Grace.
11: Yeah, just what the Halversons needed. More cookies, right?
3: Grace follows her up the driveway.
11: Oh, the new addition you built? It's just amazing.
14: Thank you.
11: You know, not everyone had the year you did, Mary.
14: What you mean?
11: You know your husband sold a new security system to almost every home in this community. You know, some people are actually saying this neighborhood paid for that new addition on your home.
14: Are people really saying that?
11: Relax. It's just good old neighborhood gossip. Nothing to worry about. You're too sensitive.
3: Mary purses her lips.
11: So, are you having your annual party, Grace, or...
12: No. Too much trouble. We're just gonna lock down, watch some Purge events, nothing special.
3: Mary looks away from Grace's toothy smile.
11: Well, thank you for the cookies.
12: Night. You're welcome.
14: Have a safe night, Mary. And you, Grace.
3: Mary enters the ornate iron and glass front doors. Our ankle-high blurred view creeps along the hardwood floor as Mary passes through the hallway in tan stilettos. We follow the slender woman through the dining room. From the kitchen doorway, our view holds on Mary's lower legs protruding from her knee-length dress. With her back to us, Mary stands at the center island as we slowly creep toward her. Stopping a few feet away, our view tilts up her body as Mary turns with a stack of plates and silverware.
11: Christ. You scared me to death.
3: Stepping forward, Mary leans close.
11: You can't keep creeping up on me like that, Charlie.
3: She faces a plastic doll on a toy tank.
11: So quit playing with Timmy and come help me set the table, kiddo. Okay? Now...
3: Elsewhere, Charlie watches the doll's video feed on a pair of large shaded glasses. His mom walks away. Green wires run from the tank to the baby doll's half-melted and charred head. A red light shines from its single eye. The long-haired boy sets down the remote and removes the glasses. He steps out of a small cubby behind his closet wall. He conceals the cubby with a thin white panel, then leaves his room. In the kitchen, Mary searches the refrigerator and grabs a bottle of salad dressing. As she closes the door, Charlie stands behind it.
11: Christ. Charlie, that's twice today. You're gonna give me a heart attack.
15: Sorry, Mom. Look, check it out. I made some adjustments to Timmy. I installed a night vision program, and I insulated his motor so you can barely hear him. And he can now play music to accompany him on his mission.
3: He flips a switch on Timmy's head. Mary raises her brow and nods.
15: See? He likes songs from olden times.
11: Mm-hmm. And it's very, very cool.
3: Charlie's troubled gaze lowers to the floor.
11: What is it? What's bothering you? It's tonight, isn't it?
3: He nods.
11: Just remember all the good the Purge does, okay? It's all that matters. You hungry?
15: A little bit.
11: Good. Okay, well, take Timmy away and come back and help me finish up, okay?
15: Okay.
3: Mary's eyes follow her son as he leaves. Looking down, the mother wears an unsettled expression. At night, the Sandons eat together at the dining room table. James sets down his knife and takes a bite.
16: Honey, this food is so good.
17: Isn't it amazing? Not one carb.
16: Great.
17: Not one.
16: Well, I'd like to hear about everybody's day. Zoe, you want to go first?
3: Zoe glares at her father. Charlie wears a pulse monitor.
16: Charlie, what are you doing?
3: He opens a journal.
15: Sorry, I forgot to take my vitals earlier.
3: Mary raises her brow.
15: By the way, there's a slight deviation in my heart rate. But other than that, nothing to worry about.
16: Okay, thank you. Zoe, you're dead.
3: Zoe faces her father.
17: I don't want to do this anymore. It's stupid.
3: She eyes James, who stares back with his brow raised. Looking away, Mary sips her wine. Charlie continues eating.
17: Okay, fine. Calc test, piano, normal day. Who cares?
16: I do. I care very much. And what about that practice? You ready for your recital?
17: James.
16: Of course you are, because you're always ready. Just make sure your left hand cooperates on that third movement.
3: He grins.
16: When I'm listening, that's what I hear. All right, can I... Does anybody mind if I do my day? I have some news. I did it. All sales are final. And I'm on top. My division sold the most upgraded security systems.
15: Congratulations, Dad.
16: Thank you.
17: Congratulations, baby.
16: Oh, thanks. It's a team effort, you know. All right, Charlie. You're next.
15: Well, we studied the history of tonight in history. And in English, I wrote a story about a man whose love is so powerful that it can kill people. So it cuts out his own heart.
17: That is so sweet. You know, he should have cut off his own penis.
18: Zoe.
17: Eating dinner. No,
18: yeah,
17: penis.
18: Come on, Zoe. It's just not. And Charlie, don't encourage her.
19: Oh, come on. It was a kid.
18: Right, we're not in the dormitorium, okay?
17: Oh, dormitorium.
15: What is a dormitorium? Is that even a word?
17: Count of time.
15: Guys, look what time it is.
3: The clock reads 5 minutes to 7.
16: Well, it's later than I thought. All right, it's time for lockdown. Let's go.
3: Later, in another room, James observes surveillance footage on large flat-screen TVs.
16: Hey, look at this. Mr. Sabian and Mr. Barbaro are going hunting. That's daring. I didn't know they were in a purge together. Are they friends?
3: He glances at Mary, who shakes her head uncertainly.
16: And the Farrens are having a party.
8: Grace said she wasn't having a party this year.
16: Well, just thank God we weren't invited. She's nice, but wow, she's annoying. All right. Let's get ready for tonight.
3: James inputs a code in a keypad. Turning a handle, he opens a door, revealing a collection of mounted guns.
16: As always, just a precaution.
3: A pump-action shotgun hangs above 3 pistols. James removes a revolver and checks the chamber, then closes the safe. He secures the weapon in the back of his waistband.
16: All right, Mr. Callie is starting his lockdown.
3: James checks his watch.
16: Okay. We ready?
3: With a smile, he watches Mary take Charlie's hand.
16: All right, let's hit it.
3: Zoe watches him punch a code into a touchscreen pad. A prompt appears, and he presses a tab labeled ARM. James slips his hands into his pockets. Wearing a satisfied expression, he watches thick metal plates lowering over a window. Viewed from outside, protective gates cover the windows and front door. Inside, Mary watches a gate lower. James smiles at her confidently and nods. He notices Zoe looking disinterested and distracted with her phone, and his smile fades. The gates close, and Mary takes a quick breath.
16: Okay, Charlie, it's almost time. Get it.
3: Charlie taps a touchscreen.
20: Release the beast and purge in our American streets. Your new founding fathers encourage your participation.
3: James sits down with his wife and son as a message appears on the center screen.
21: This is not a test. This is your emergency broadcast system announcing the commencement of the annual purge sanctioned by the U.S. government. Weapons of Class 4 and lower have been authorized for use during the purge. All other weapons are restricted. Government officials of ranking 10 have been granted immunity from the purge and shall not be harmed. Commencing at the siren, any and all crime, including murder, will be legal for 12 continuous hours. Police, fire, and emergency medical services will be unavailable until tomorrow morning at 7 a.m. when the purge concludes. Blessed be our new founding fathers and America, a nation reborn. May God be with you all.
3: Zoe looks up from her phone. Charlie cocks his head wide-eyed while his father glances up and sighs. Mary holds and pats her son's hands. Checking his watch, James takes a deep breath and looks up at the ceiling with Mary and Zoe. Charlie watches his mother.
16: Okay, kids. Now, I know bad things do happen tonight, but we can afford protection. So we'll be fine just like always. No worries, okay?
3: He taps Charlie's knee.
16: Okay.
17: Can I go now? I would prefer to be miserable in my room.
16: Of course you may. Thank you for being here.
3: Zoe rolls her eyes and leaves. Charlie gets up.
17: Charlie.
16: Wait, where are you going, bud? Hey. Charlie.
3: He walks to the door and looks back with a frown.
15: Why don't you guys do it?
3: Mary scowls, then looks to her husband.
16: Because we don't feel the need to, Charlie. That's all.
15: So if you felt the need to, you would kill someone tonight?
16: Look, I know this is difficult to understand at your age, but tonight allows people a release for all the hatred and violence and aggression that they keep up inside them. Okay? And yes, if your mother and I were so inclined, we would participate. Because it works. You don't remember how bad it was, Charlie. The poverty, all the crime. This night saved our country.
3: The boy lowers his somber gaze and leaves. Closing his eyes, James shakes his head. Mary touches his shoulder and nods. The father steps to the control panel.
16: Why don't you go relax, huh? We're all done here. You know, I've got some paperwork to process to get my bonus.
3: Mary smiles.
18: Then we should watch a movie later with the kids.
3: She watches him go, then looks at a security monitor. It shows four video feeds of the home's peaceful exterior. In her bedroom, Zoe wears pink earbuds and walks into a private bathroom. She stares in the mirror. The teen pulls out an earbud and looks around curiously. She places it back into her ear, then looks herself over in the mirror. She turns away and walks back toward her bed. Zoe sits at the edge of her mattress, glumly staring down at the floor. From behind, a hand covers her mouth and pulls her back.
17: Jesus, Henry, you scared the hell out of me. Wait, what are you doing here?
10: I wanted to surprise you. So, I snuck in when you were eating.
17: Baby, you can't be in here. My dad will lose his mind if he sees you here now.
10: Come on. Aren't you happy to see me?
3: She stares at him with a loving smile.
17: Of course.
3: They kiss. In his office, James studies a notepad while a television plays nearby.
1: We're looking at some live feeds from around the country and discussing the Purge with criminologist Tommy Agard.
19: Thanks, Nicole. Now, is the Purge really about releasing aggression and containing violence? Or is it something else? Purge detractors often postulate this evening is actually about the elimination of the poor, the needy, and the sick. Those unable to defend themselves. The eradication of these so-called non-contributing members of society, ultimately unburdening the economy. Is the Purge really about money? Either way, crime is down. The economy is flourishing.
3: Mary enters a dark room and hits a light switch. She steps onto a treadmill, then hangs a towel over a support bar. Dressed in stylish workout clothing, she places a water bottle on the console. She starts at a slow walk. She advances to a jog. In Charlie's bedroom, his remote control creation rides across the floor and out into the hallway. Bright blue headlights shine along with Timmy's red glowing eye. In Zoe's bedroom, Henry rolls her onto her back and lies on top of her. Her mouth opens as he kisses her neck. Over his t-shirt, her hand grazes his lower back. She raises her hips to his and they kiss. Their lips part as Henry pushes himself up. Zoe curiously watches him.
10: I can't do this.
3: She buttons the top of her blouse.
17: Did I do something?
10: No, I didn't come here to see you.
3: Her eyes scan his face.
10: I came to see your father.
17: What? Why?
10: It's time to straighten this out. He cannot forbid you from seeing me. That's crazy.
17: It might be crazy, but he's not going to change his mind. He thinks you're too old for me. Talking to him is only going to make him more angry, and he'll make it more difficult for us.
3: He runs his hand through her hair.
10: I promise. Everything is going to be okay.
3: Through Timmy's view, we travel down a hallway and stop outside James's office. The robot rolls into the room, unnoticed by the busy salesman. In his cubby, Charlie wears dark glasses and operates the remote. Timmy zooms in on a Purge feed on TV.
22: Months after being elected, came up with this audacious notion.
23: The criminalization of murder for one night. A lawful
22: outlet for American rage. A way to contain the crime.
23: The undeniable fact is, this is working.
3: Charlie views the Purge feed where a man lies dead, blood soaking the grass by his head. In a bathroom, Mary slides a wedding ring onto her finger and rubs her hands together. She stares at herself in the mirror and tosses back her short bobbed hair. Her gaze lowers thoughtfully. In the security room.
17: I thought I heard gunshots. A couple of streets back, maybe?
16: Look, gunshots are gonna happen tonight, okay? It's nothing. It's probably somebody just firing off a few rounds before going hunting.
3: James kisses the back of her head.
16: Come on, let's go relax.
3: He leaves the room while Mary lingers, her eyes fixed to the surveillance monitors. She stares closely, then exits. Our view turns to a video feed of the street, where a male figure approaches in the distance. From Timmy's point of view, we slowly move down a hallway. Charlie operates his creation with a remote control. With its headlights off, the tank drives over a smooth tiled floor toward a doorway. Timmy crosses over a metal threshold into the security room. Wearing his video glasses, Charlie sits in his hidden cubby. In the security room, he angles Timmy's view up and across the monitors. He zooms in on a monitor and spots the silhouetted man. The man hides behind a brick column at a neighbor's front fence. In Zoe's room, she follows Henry to the door.
17: What?
0: Look, he can't kick me out. He's gonna be forced to listen to what I have to say.
17: I don't know.
0: One-on-one. Man-to-man, no BS. I'm gonna explain to him that, sure, I may be older, but you're also very mature. So age difference is not a problem.
3: She bites her lip uncertainly.
0: I'll tell him how much I love you.
3: She smiles, then leans in and kisses him. On her bed, Mary pages through a magazine while James swipes through boat pictures on a tablet.
16: 10 years ago, we could barely afford rent. Now we're thinking about buying a boat. Crazy.
2: Yeah, uh-oh. This one has a car garage. Who needs a car and a boat?
3: Charlie rushes into the security room to the monitors. He stares wide-eyed at the desperate man. Charlie hits a button on the control panel.
4: Help me! Someone, please! Help me!
3: Zoe's bedroom door opens and Henry steps out. As he walks down the hallway, she closes it behind him. Waiting, Zoe bites her nails. She throws her school tie on the bed, then takes a seat and picks up her earbuds. She untangles the wires, then slides them into her ears in the security room.
4: They're coming after me, all right?
3: Charlie zooms in on the man's face.
4: Can anybody help me?
3: The sweaty black stranger staggers in the street.
4: I just need to get someone safe. Does anybody hear me? Look, I won't hurt you.
3: Charlie's hand hovers over the keypad.
4: I don't deserve this. Why won't anybody help me? I just need someone to hide. Somebody, please, just open the door. They're coming. Somebody, please. You're gonna kill me!
3: Charlie inputs the security code and disarms the system. In his parents' bedroom, Mary springs up from the bed. In the hallway, Henry rounds a corner. Charlie runs to the front door as the security gate rises. He spots the stranger running past the house.
5: Come here! Let's go! This way!
3: The man cautiously looks back.
5: Come on! Hurry!
3: He sprints toward the house. Upstairs, Zoe exits her room.
4: Help!
3: James arms the system.
4: Charlie! Charlie!
5: This way! Hurry! Go! Go! Hurry!
3: The stranger slides inside just as the security gate closes. Covered in sweat and blood, he rises to his feet and looks Charlie over.
4: What the hell's going on?
3: Mary and James hurry around a corner, then stop as they spot the bloody stranger near their son. Holding his wife's hand, James stares at the man and slowly removes the revolver from his waistband. Henry looks down from the staircase.
0: Mr. Sandin.
3: Mary pulls Charlie away as Henry aims a pistol.
17: James, he has a gun! Henry has a gun!
3: Henry and James open fire on each other. Henry falls on the steps while James drops to the floor. Zoe helps her wounded boyfriend up the stairs.
17: James, what's wrong?
3: She looks him over for a wound.
0: Is Zoe? I didn't hit Zoe.
17: I think she's okay. Yeah. So.
0: Zoe! Zoe!
17: Mom, what's going on?
0: Charlie, where is he? Huh? Where's the man?
3: James looks around.
17: I don't know.
0: I don't understand. Who is he? Why did you let him in our home?
17: He was hurt. He called for help. No one was helping.
0: Charlie, Jesus Christ, what the hell, huh? We have no idea what this man is capable of.
17: Enough, James. He's gone. We don't know what Henry might do. And we're not safe out here. We don't know where Zoe is.
0: You're right. Let's go. Come on. Let's go.
3: Zoe and Henry stumble to her bedroom floor.
17: Henry!
3: He holds his chest.
17: Henry!
3: Blood stains her hands and his face.
17: What? Henry!
3: In the security room, Charlie and Mary hurry in while James closes the door. He aims his pistol at the door and crouches in a corner. He lowers his weapon and breathes heavily.

0: Okay, I can't let you do that. Baby, let me go get her. You just stay here with Charlie. Okay?
1: You be careful, kid.
0: I will.
2: James separates from his wife's embrace and opens the door. As he ventures into the hall, Charlie watches fearfully. Mary closes the door behind him and swallows hard. At the top of the staircase, James creeps around the corner with his weapon aimed. He glances back at Zoe's door, which hangs partially open.
0: Zoe. Zoe.
2: He moves toward the door.
0: Zoe, it's me.
2: James pushes the door open to find Henry lying alone, bloody and still on the carpet. He stares at the teen with his mouth ajar. Holding his gun at his side, James slowly walks toward Henry. With a tightened brow and wide eyes, the salesman's lips quiver as he bends down and grasps Henry's wrist. The teen's other hand lies blood-soaked over his chest wound. James stares sorrowfully at Henry's body, then rises to his feet. Behind him, the silhouette of the bloody stranger lurks in the hall. James fixes his gaze on Henry, unaware of the man standing behind him. The stranger steps out of the salesman's view as he turns and moves toward the hall. Mary taps her lips with her fingers. She turns to the door, then back to Charlie.
3: You okay, sweetheart?
2: Her son sits on an ottoman. She crosses her arms. She opens the door.
3: Charlie, Mom? Charlie, you wait here. I'm going to be right outside the door.
4: Okay.
2: She steps out.
3: Zoe.
2: Charlie glances at the security monitors. Shadowy figures fire a weapon in the hall.
3: Mom.
2: Mary comes up behind Zoe.
3: Are you okay? Is Charlie okay?
5: What's that? Is he all right?
3: No, everyone's fine.
5: Mom, I didn't know Henry was going to do that. I didn't know he was going to try that. Why would he do that? I don't understand.
3: Charlie,
5: why?
3: Just give me a second, okay?
5: Mom, he died. He's dead. Henry's dead.
3: Mom? Charlie, just give me a second. Zoe, let's see what Charlie wants.
5: Now.
2: She steps back toward him.
3: What is it, baby?
4: You need to see this.
3: Tell Dad I'm sorry.
5: Zoe, please.
2: Zoe runs off.
5: Zoe!
2: Charlie stands in the doorway to the security system control room. Mary sweeps him inside. On the Sandin's front lawn, a group of men and women wield machetes, guns, and axes and casually approach the sealed house. The men wear blazers or coats, and the women wear light, flowy dresses. James descends a curving foyer staircase with his revolver in both hands. Approaching the front hall, he raises his weapon, then swallows. He jogs to the armored front door and peers through a glass-covered slit in the barricade. A shaft of light shines across James's face as he looks through the tiny window. He slowly turns and takes tentative steps away from the solid security door, stepping into the foyer, and without turning around, the frightened family man shuts the inner front door behind him. Upstairs, his wife slips out and joins him in the hallway by the door of the security room.
0: Henry's dead. I killed him.
3: I know. I saw Zoe.
0: Is she okay? Is she hurt? Is she in there?
3: She's not hurt. But I couldn't get her to come with me.
2: In the room, Charlie watches the armed group on the monitors. A couple approaches the front door. In the hall.
0: What are we going to do?
3: I have the
0: shovels. Oh, God, I know.
2: James follows his wife in and shuts the door behind him. Charlie's mother stands beside her son. Her husband joins them in front of the security monitors. A view angled down from above the front door shows a man in a smiling mask staring directly at us. He removes the mask, revealing a young, fair-skinned man with flowing blonde hair. His mouth curls into a smile. James, Mary, and Charlie stare intently at the screen as the handsome stranger brushes a flaxen lock behind his ear. His lips move.
4: That one's saying something.
2: James touches the control panel.
6: Hey, Mrs. Sandin. Your home tells me you're good folk, just like us. One of the haves.
7: And your blue flowers tell me that you support the purge.
6: And we want to treat you fairly, so listen closely. Let me introduce us. We are some fine, young, very educated guys and gals. We've gotten gussied up in our most terrifying guises, as we do every year, ready to violate

0: annihilate and cleanse our souls. But things took a turn. Our target escaped us, and several of your dear neighbors informed us that you, the Sandans, have inexplicably given him sanctuary. Mr. and Mrs., the man you're sheltering is nothing but a dirty homeless pig. A grotesque menace to our just society who had the audacity to fight back, killing one of us when we attempted to execute him tonight. The pig doesn't know his place, and now he needs to be taught a lesson. You need to return him to us. Alive. So that we may purge as we are entitled. Here's the plan, Sandans. You have until our provisions arrive, provisions which will help us break into your elegant home. If you don't deliver him by the aforementioned time, we'll release the beast on him.
1: His face breaks into a devilish grin.
0: And on you. And, we can enter any home we want. And we will want. As wanting as our will on this fine night.
1: His smiling mouth twitches.
0: Don't force us to hurt you. We don't want to kill our own.
1: A masked girl stands behind him.
0: Please just let us purge. Toodaloo, Sandans.
1: Taking the girl's hand, the young man walks off. He raises an assault rifle.
0: Cut it now.
1: The security room goes dark, then brightens again. Mary's frightened eyes look up. James turns to his side. Charlie and Mary watch him walk to the door. Opening it, he looks out at the pitch-black hallway. He glances back at the security monitors.
2: The monitors are gonna back up. The power's out in the whole house.
3: Gypsy can't get in here, right? They can't get into our home.
2: I don't know. It's hard to say.
3: You don't know? You sell these security systems. What do you mean you don't know?
2: We have tested the system. It works 99% of the time. It looks good. It's strong. People stay away.
3: Looks good.
2: It's not built for worst-case scenarios.
4: Is it impenetrable? No, nothing's impenetrable.
1: Mary rolls her frightened eyes.
2: Things like this are not supposed to happen in our neighborhood.
3: Well, they are happening, James. They're happening right now. Do you see this?
1: She looks to a quartet of video feeds on a monitor.
2: Okay, listen. Just sit down. Sit down, please. We got to calm down. Come on, sit down. All right, sit down. Listen. Okay, to answer your question, yes, they could get in here. Okay, they could tunnel underneath us. They could smoke us out. They could devise a battering ram. Okay, I'm sorry, but it's true. Okay, so here's what we're going to do. We're gonna give them what they want. We're gonna find that man. And we're gonna force him outside. Now, we have guns. And he doesn't.
3: But they'll kill him. Why should he die?
2: It's him or us, Charlie.
1: On the monitors, a masked woman fondles a large machete. Her companions idle at their posts around the grounds of the house. The vacant kitchen stands dark, as does the upstairs hallway. In a darkened game room, foosball and pool tables idly rest. The shadow of a revolver moves across a hallway door. A small flashlight in James's hand casts the image from the gun he holds in his other hand. Making his way down the narrow hall, he scans the area, moving his light methodically back and forth. He catches sight of smeared blood on the wall. The red blotches mar the white surface and cover one corner of a picture frame. James tenses. He peers around a corner, then steps forward. Downstairs, Mary walks across the spacious, high-ceiling dining room. She inspects the room with a flashlight. Mary frantically looks around.
5: Why don't you give us the homeless man?
1: On the security room feeds, a menacing young masked man threateningly points a gun. Charlie sits and scans the three large screens, each showing four different exterior views. He bites his lip and swallows as he watches two young women in the flesh-toned grinning masks kiss each other. Now they stand beside their blonde-haired leader, who smokes a cigarette. On the lawn, a man pushes a woman on a tree swing. He mimes shooting himself in the head. Charlie's pulse monitor reads 162. Two machete-wielding girls hold hands and skip. A man gives us the finger. Charlie's monitor reaches 175. The entire purging crew crowds around their smiling, smoking leader at the front door. Their masks leer at us. Charlie turns away, fretfully shaking his head. Glancing down, he notices Timmy on the floor. Downstairs, James stiffly extends his gun, holding his flashlight back near his head. Its light catches the homeless stranger retreating around a corner. James chases him, then falls on the tiled floor. He shines his light on a closed door. He shines his light in another direction, then scrambles to his feet and heads off. Now Timmy's red eye shines in the dark as he rolls through the house.
3: Where is he?
1: Through his video glasses, Charlie sees a live feed from Timmy's eye level. He uses dual remote control joysticks to guide his toy. Through Timmy's view, we travel along the tiled floor toward the same closed door. As we pass through the dining room, Charlie pushes both joysticks to the left, and our vantage point shifts to the living room where a shadowy figure passes behind a small leather sofa. Charlie looks up. In the living room, the stranger slips behind the couch, then hunkers down out of view. Charlie pushes the controls up. Through Timmy's view, we advance into the living room. Passing the end of the long white couch, the live feed captures the space behind the furniture where the stranger takes cover. We approach the hiding man's legs. Charlie hits a button on his remote control. Light flashes on the man. The stranger turns to see two bright blinking lights on the front of Timmy's tank-like bottom half. Shifting position, he leans closer to the small boy. Dog tags dangle from his neck. Abrasions mar the man's face. He returns to his hiding place.
3: Look at me.
1: Timmy's headlights blink on and off in rapid succession.
3: Come on, look over here.
1: The bloodied man watches the light show intently. Crouching, he sidles over to Timmy. Charlie sits on the floor of the security room with his back to the wall. Through Timmy's view, the stranger leans in closer. Charlie throws Timmy into reverse. The toy's view shifts from the advancing homeless man toward the other side of the living room. Elsewhere, holding a pistol, Mary ascends polished wooden stairs. Now, through Timmy's view, we travel down a hallway. Charlie navigates him through a doorway. As Mary continues up the stairs, she looks behind her with her flashlight. Timmy's headlights scan a room. They pass by a basketball, then come to rest inside Charlie's closet, facing the entrance to the crawl space. Charlie uses the remote to flash Timmy's lights on and off.
3: Where are you?
1: The boy's mother inspects a hallway. Charlie shifts Timmy's view. The camera feed shows the foot of his bed. Tilting upward, we see the stranger standing beside it. He holds a knife in his hand. The homeless man looks warily around the bedroom, then down. Charlie watches through his video glasses as the stranger stoops closer. Mary treads cautiously along the upstairs hallway.
3: Come on.
1: Looking up, the stranger steps out of Timmy's view. From the security room, Charlie observes the man as he crawls into the hidden compartment in the closet. Mary rounds a corner. The homeless man nods, and Charlie sees him shut the small square panel over the entrance to his hidden space. As Mary inspects the second floor, Charlie catches sight of her flashlight beam. The stranger secures the panel. Timmy's baby doll upper half swivels toward the bedroom door. The wounded stranger sits in the cramped space directly beside the entrance. Mary's flashlight sweeps over Charlie's bed. She timidly enters the room. From the closet compartment, the man's gaze darts about. He grabs a battery-powered lantern and shuts it off. Mary looks over to the closet. The man carefully sets the darkened lantern back. Charlie's mother shines her light over the clothes hanging inside the closet. Timmy's camera catches her legs as she steps across the room. Mary scurries to the closet door. She puts her flashlight and gun in one hand, then uses the other to push aside hanging clothes. In his hiding spot, the man holds up a knife. Mary turns away from the closet. Charlie watches on his video glasses as she backs out of the bedroom. Mary disappears from Timmy's view. Charlie shuts his eyes. Inside the crawl space, the hiding man slowly lowers his knife. Now James points his gun around a corner and walks into Mary's workout room.
6: Dear Mr. Sandin! Sorry to interrupt, but I'd love to have a word. Leave it by your front door. I just need a moment, good sir.
1: The blonde man stares through the narrow window of the metal barricade as James opens the inner front door.
7: There you are. Thank you for accepting my invitation. Now tell me, why haven't you delivered the filthy swine to me yet? Are you protecting me? I surely hope not, Mr. Sandin.
2: No, of course not. I just can't find him. You see, this is a misunderstanding. My son let him in. He's a young boy, he doesn't know better, you know. But I support what occurs here tonight, 100%, okay? I sell security equipment. All right, so I would never deny yours or anybody else's right to purge. We're very...
8: Justinus, the homeless pig, you fuck!
1: The leader shoots his overzealous companion in the forehead and the masked man falls.
7: Sorry about that. I don't condone that kind of behavior. But just keep in mind, Mr. Sandin, he was my friend. And you are not. Our equipment is arriving soon. And we will get in. So not he or that will be thee.
1: The well-dressed killer offers James a wide grin.
2: I'll go get him.
7: You should do that.
1: As the young man's smile fades, James steps back into the darkened house. He shuts the inner door. The murderer on the doorstep stares blankly into the house. On security camera footage, two members of the purging group drag their dead companion's body off the porch. The blonde man calmly walks away. Now we see live feed from Timmy scanning Charlie's bedroom. In the security room, Charlie pulls down his video glasses. Looking toward a monitor, he sees members of the affluent purging gang on each of the four feeds. The boy puts his glasses back on, then puts an earpiece in. Through Timmy's view in Charlie's room, we scan to the left toward the hallway. We scan back to the right.
3: Hey, Charlie. I don't know what's going on. There are people outside.
1: She holds a gun. Charlie sees her through his glasses.
3: Henry's dead. I'll be okay. I have his gun. Stay where you are. Please be safe, okay? I'm going to go hide in your secret spot. All right, I love you.
1: Now James hurries into the upstairs hallway and stops with wide eyes. Aiming the revolver and flashlight, he rounds a corner and creeps toward Charlie's dark bedroom. He cautiously enters and scans the room. Facing the closet, he finds the homeless man behind Zoe with a pistol to her head.
2: Don't. Zoe. Get back.
1: James backs away.
2: Into the hall, let's go. Drop your gun.
3: Dad, please.
1: The terrified girl grips her captor's arm as they move into the hall.
2: Drop it.
1: Watching, Charlie shakes his head and removes the glasses.
2: Don't hurt her, Lord. You won't. Zoe, I will not let him hurt you. Leave her alone.
9: I will let
2: her, you son of a bitch.
9: I will let her go when this night is over.
2: You're gonna get us all killed. You know that. They're coming in here and they are gonna kill us all.
9: She's over there.
2: They are gonna come in here and they are... Okay.
10: You gotta leave my family out of this, okay?
9: If you don't drop your gun, I will hurt her and I will hurt you.
10: We didn't do anything to you. We don't deserve this.
9: I don't deserve this either.
10: Now listen, I don't want to hurt any of you.
9: But I am not dying tonight.
1: James spots Mary aiming her gun behind the desperate man.
9: Allow me to go.
10: Please,
9: drop it.
10: But listen,
9: let me hit the gun.
10: Listen to me. Okay? You are going to die tonight. And you can either die like a man and walk outside there by yourself, or you can die like a coward and get my wife and my children killed along with you. Okay? So take that gun away from my daughter's head. Shoot him, Mary! Shoot him!
1: The homeless man shoves Zoe into the wall and takes off. James chases him down as Charlie runs into his mother's arms. The men struggle on the floor. Mary kneels over her unconscious daughter. As James pins him, his gun goes off. The homeless man writhes in pain. Standing, James grabs a large vase and whacks him over the head.
10: Mary, you okay? We gotta get some rope.
3: What?
10: Mary, we have to get some rope, and we have to tie him up and get him outside. And we're gonna end this goddamn night. All right? You hear me?
3: Okay.
10: All right, come on, Charlie, help me.
3: Sweetheart.
1: She leans close to Zoe.
3: Sweetheart.
1: Now they tape up the unconscious man. Duct tape covers his mouth.
10: As soon as you get the legs secure, you gotta... Let me see. All right, good job. You're doing great, honey. Here's what we're gonna do. We're gonna roll him into that chair. We're gonna drag him outside and we're gonna be done. All right? You got it? Uh-huh. All right, we ready?
1: Charlie holds the flashlight.
3: Charlie, just concentrate on your sister, okay? See if she's waking up.
10: All right, except, Charlie, I need the light. All right, thank you, son. All right. Okay. Hey. Good job. You're doing great. All right, let me get the chair here. Okay, we are almost done. All right, I'm going to pick him up on the count of three, all right? You're going to help me keep the light on us, Charlie. Ready? One, two, three.
1: They heave his body into a chair. Zoe slowly awakes.
10: Okay. Great. All right, now let's get the tape and tape him in there.
1: The homeless man wakes up and rolls off the chair.
10: Hey. All right, I got it. All right.
1: James grabs the flailing man from behind and holds him.
10: You gotta calm down. He's gonna break this tape. All right. Press in his wound.
3: What?
10: Get the letter opener. No. Press in his wound.
1: She eyes a belly wound.
10: There's a letter opener on the desk. All right. Grab the letter opener.
3: No, Mom.
10: Sammy, I'm just trying to protect my family.
1: Mary grabs the letter opener.
10: Yeah. Just calm down. Yeah.
3: Mom.
10: Mary, come on, do it. Mom. Do it, Mary, do it. Press on his wound.
1: Charlie watches her hold the opener in the wound. A tear falls from Zoe's eye.
10: Okay. Ready to sit in the chair? Yeah, he's ready. Okay. Come here. All right. Ready? Okay. All right, I got it.
1: James places the injured man back into the chair and leans over him.
10: Stay there, all right? Stop. Just let me take you in this chair, all right? Mary, where's the tape?
1: Mary fiddles with the tape. The man flails and James holds him down.
10: You are making this much more difficult than it used to be. You understand me?
1: The homeless man calms down, allowing James to wrap duct tape around his upper body in the armless chair. Charlie keeps the flashlight on them as Mary kneels beside the man with a frantic gaze.
3: Chris, look at us. Look at this man. Look what we're doing to him.
1: James connects with the homeless man's piercing glare. Mary watches him closely. Looking away, James resumes binding him.
10: Come on, Mary. Let's get this over with.
1: The homeless man stares into Mary's horrified eyes.
10: Come on, Mary.
1: Mary blinks and looks down. Charlie watches his father bind the innocent man.
10: It's okay, Mary.
3: Yes,
10: you can, baby. Baby, I need you right now, okay? Hey, look at me. Huh? Look at me, Mary.
3: Mary.
10: What's wrong? Listen, we don't have a choice.
3: It's so wrong.
10: Baby.
3: This is so wrong.
10: No, we don't have any other choice. We don't have a choice.
3: Don't touch me. Okay, look at you.
10: I'm sorry. No.
3: Don't touch me.
1: Charlie slips away.
3: When did this happen?
1: James peers into his wife's eyes as tears trickle down her cheeks.
3: James, look at you.
1: He opens his bloody shirt.
3: What the hell happened to us, James?
1: James clenches his eyes, then faces her.
3: Charlie?
1: Mary grabs a flashlight.
3: Charlie! Baby, where'd you go? Charlie!
1: Mary rushes out of the room. Shifting his frenzied gaze, James places a bloody hand on his forehead.
3: Charlie! Charlie, where are you? Charlie!
1: She continues down the hall. James grabs Charlie's flashlight off the floor. Turning, he illuminates the homeless man's face. The captive glares up at James and jolts his head. A thick layer of tape circles his mouth and neck. James finds Zoe standing behind him.
2: Zoe, are you all right? Sit down, sit down. You hit your head. Are you okay?
1: The stranger wiggles the tape off his mouth. James peers into Zoe's glazed, hopeless eyes.
2: I am so sorry about Henry, okay? I'm so sorry. But we're gonna make it through tonight, all right? We will. And everything is gonna be okay.
3: No, okay.
2: What?
3: Look at what you're doing. Nothing is ever going to be okay again.
1: Zoe slips away and James turns with his eyes clenched tightly. Opening them, he shifts his frigid gaze to the homeless man across the room. Their eyes connect. His dog tags hang over his bloodied shirt. Looking away, the homeless man lowers his chin.
10: Save your children. Take me outside.
1: Beads of sweat cover the injured man's tense face. Looking up, he stares into James's eyes. The desperate father slumps forward. James closes his eyes briefly, then faces the stranger with a tensed brow. Turning away, James stands and leaves the room. Downstairs, Mary searches the house.
3: Charlie! Charlie!
1: Bright light shines into the house. Rushing to the front door, Mary peers through the small window as the masked purgers drag chains from large trucks.
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1: Mary hurries away. Upstairs, James steps into the hall as she approaches.
3: James, where's Zoe?
2: I don't know. She ran out here.
3: Those freaks outside are coming in. They have chains on the doors and windows. Gonna pull them up and come inside. Maybe you were right.
2: No, I wasn't right about anything.
3: Well, you're not sending them outside.
2: I have another idea.
12: What are you gonna do?
2: Charlie! All right, Charlie, listen to me right here. You take this gun, all right, you take this gun.
3: Dad, are you sending them outside?
2: No, all right? You're gonna go hide in the basement, and you're not gonna come out for anybody, all right?
3: Okay.
2: You got that, you're a good boy. All right, go, go.
1: Charlie leaves.
3: You just gave our son a gun. You wanna tell me what the hell we're doing?
2: We're gonna fight.
1: He peers into her terrified eyes. Now in the foyer, they kneel over the supply of guns.
2: I want you to take this one as well, okay? Safety's off. You're gonna use a lot of rounds.
3: What do I do?
2: You're gonna cover the other side of the house. All right, this is our home. Our kids live here. Anybody tries to come in, you blast them. You will not hesitate.
1: James looks into her eyes, then loads a shotgun.
13: You're Mr. and Mrs.
1: They rush to the door.
13: I'm sorry to tell you this, but your time is essentially up. And you failed. You failed to deliver the homeless swine. I'm very disappointed as you fine folk should know better. That piece of filth that you are protecting exists only to serve our need to purge.
1: Holding a shotgun, the leader's mouth widens into a sadistic smile.
13: So I bid thee farewell, sweet Sandy. Release the beast, boys. Let the killing commence.
1: James and Mary watch the leader walk away. The truck's brilliant headlights shine through the small window. They duck into an alcove as barricades fall, flooding the dark foyer with light. James faces his wife with a panicked gaze. Their eyes briefly lock. Mary heads down a dark hallway and James presses his back to the wall. He waits as a person's shadow passes over his location. Then he peeks around the corner. Another shadow covers the wall, and James quickly retracts his head. A masked man in a hooded sweatshirt steps close to the door with a shotgun in hand. As the purger moves away, James glances out but quickly retracts. The front door shatters along with the windows throughout the house. Cowering behind a chair, Mary peeks out. As masked assailants pass a broken window, she quickly ducks. In the basement, Charlie lies behind a leather armchair, peeking out with his flashlight on. He aims the light to the closed door. Upstairs, the homeless man tips himself over and wiggles his body toward the letter opener. He rolls over and grabs it, then begins freeing his taped wrists. A masked purger enters a broken window and casually aims into the first doorway. Holding two pistols, Mary quivers against the wall. She startles and turns her terrified gaze to the doorway. Darkness conceals the hall. Mary slowly creeps forward as shadows pass over the wall behind her, illuminated from the headlights outside. Rounding a corner, a masked blonde girl skips down a hallway with two machetes dangling from her hands. A trail of splattered blood covers her frilly white dress. Mary stalks toward the doorway with one pistol aimed. As the terrified woman steps into the hall, a masked purger leans through the broken window behind her. A masked man opens the front door, and his blonde leader strolls into the foyer with his shotgun. The masked man takes a rifle from his shoulder, then disappears into a room as the cavalier leader walks deeper into the house. In the basement, Charlie keeps his flashlight on the closed door. Charlie aims his flashlight around the dark room, then finds the door open. Charlie's eyes widen with fear, and he darts behind the chair with the flashlight still on. He presses it to the floor, concealing the light as he glances behind him. The beam shines out from behind the chair as Charlie crawls forward. He holds the gun in his other hand. The boy peeks into the darkness, then shines his flashlight throughout the basement. A masked man appears. The purger grabs his arm. Charlie fires, then drops his gun as the purger drags him across the floor. He pulls a gun from his waist and aims at the terrified boy. Charlie holds up his hands. Bullets rip through the purger's chest and head. James hurries to his son.
2: Are you okay? Are you hurt?
12: Yeah, no,
2: you
12: I'm hurt? Dad, I'm okay. Come on.
1: Upstairs, the blonde leader saunters down a hallway alone, shifting his gaze along the walls. He slows down beside a group of family photos. The leader's eyes land on a beautiful, smiling photo of Zoe. He leans close. Elsewhere, Zoe cowers beneath a bed. She wipes a tear from her eye with a blood-covered hand, then faces the open doorway. Soft light shines in from the hall. The frightened teen remains still as an intruder strolls into the room. His rifle's barrel hangs beside his feet. Zoe bites down on her finger as the purger stops with his boots just inches from her face. Her frantic eyes shift away from the gun.
0: Cooper, come look at little Lady Sandy. She's exquisite.
1: Turning, Cooper leaves the room.
0: Save her for me.
1: Now Charlie and James enter the security room.
2: Are you okay?
12: Yes, Dad.
2: You all right?
12: I'm okay.
2: All right, okay. You stay here, okay?
12: My name is Zoe.
2: Yeah, they're gonna be fine.
1: Downstairs, Mary creeps through the dining room with an anxious gaze. She moves around a support pillar attached to a half wall and stops. The mother's fearful eyes widen and shift around the room. She steps forward, revealing a masked purger looming a dozen feet behind. He stalks forward with a pistol in hand. Now James enters the kitchen with his shotgun. As a purger strolls in behind him, James whips around. The purger slumps to the floor. With a hand on the top-mounted grip, James pumps the shotgun as he heads back the way he came. In a hallway, a male purger gives an axe-wielding female a piggyback ride. They stop and admire some family photos. The purger carries her forward. Holding his shotgun, James steps down into the game room as the duo strolls in. They spot him and dive behind the pool table. James blasts a corner pocket by the guy, then fires at the girl. Charging forward, the guy forces James against the wall. He knocks him back, then barely ducks the girl's axe and falls onto the pool table. James blocks her axe with his gun and kicks her into a wall. From behind, the male perger pins him down with the shotgun pressed to his throat. Desperately reaching, James grabs a pool ball and whacks the guy's head. The crazed girl swings her axe. James rolls off as she climbs onto the table. He shoots her torso and she crashes to the floor. Swinging furiously, the guy breaks a pool stick over James's back and kicks his gun away. As the guy retrieves it, James hops up and forces him against the wall. They struggle for the gun. James bashes the attacker's head into a pinball machine several times, then throws him to the ground. Another male perger bursts through a window and knocks James down. As he aims a pistol, James grabs his arm and the clip empties right beside his head. He rolls on top of the perger and pins down one of his arms, kicking away the gun. The perger yanks on his hair and James bashes his head against the floor. The perger breaks loose and tosses James aside. As the attacker crawls for the shotgun, James sinks the axe into his back. James briefly stares at the perger, then stands with the shotgun and shoots him. Moving across the room, he puts a round into the other male attacker. James turns with a tense, piercing stare. As the determined man starts to leave, he stops and faces the girl's body. James steps toward the bloody body, gazing at her unmasked, youthful face. He lifts his wide, saddening eyes from the girl, then creeps toward the doorway with his shotgun aimed. As James steps into the hall, the lead perger sinks a blade into his torso. James slowly looks down as blood spills from the wound, keeping the blade inside him. The lead perger kneels with James and gently lies him onto his back. He leans over James.
7: Your soul has been cleansed, Mr. Sandin. You've purged. Just one question for you. Was his life really worth yours?
1: His lips quiver as he gazes into James' eyes.
7: Your families. Thank you for this unforgettable purge, Mr. Sandin.
1: Leaning close, the sadistic leader gently kisses James's forehead. A bead of sweat hangs from the tip of his nose. As he removes the blade, James's eyes shoot open. The leader admires the curved 12-inch serrated blade, then wipes hair from his face and sweat from his nose. He straightens his blazer and leaves the room. James slowly rolls himself over on the debris-covered floor. Propped up on an arm, the wounded man stares across the room with wide eyes and his red face tensed. With a baseball bat and a sledgehammer, two purgers wreak havoc in a hallway, smashing everything off the walls. As they round a corner, one purger unsheathes a large hunting knife. On a security monitor, Charlie's eyes drift to the video feed of the empty tree swing. He looks at another monitor, where two angles show a couple kissing by one of the trucks. In another feed, Charlie sees Grace and her husband moving across the yard with guns. His eyes widen. The kissing purgers turn as the neighbors stop near the truck and aim. Grace and a gray-haired man stroll toward the house. In a hallway, Mary aims one of her guns with her arm extended. She points the weapon into a darkened room. She holds her second pistol low and at the ready. Mary adjusts her grip as she advances with slow, methodical steps. She moves toward an open door to her left. A masked woman pops out of a room and slams Mary into a wall. She grabs Mary's leg as a masked male intruder arrives. Kicking a gun away, she takes Mary's arms while the young woman holds her by the ankle. Mary flails on her back as the woman in the white dress tickles her sides. Mary's tormentor produces a long machete. She sets the tip of the blade on the floor. She spins the large knife around, then raises it over her head. A bullet flies through the tormentor's head. Mr. and Mrs. Halverson stand side by side and shoot the attackers. They walk off down the hall, and Mary rises to her knees. She slowly stands up. Going in the same direction as her armed neighbors, she tentatively makes her way down the hall. Mary pads through the house with a tightly knit brow. A lock of disheveled black hair hangs by her open mouth. As she makes her way out of the hall and into the open space of the foyer, she pauses. She spots her wounded husband lying at the base of the stairs. She goes to him. She sits above him and pulls him into her lap.
14: Charlie! Sorry!
1: She cradles his head in her arms. He puts a bloody hand on her elbow.
14: Dad!
1: Charlie sits beside them and takes his father's hand. Mary touches Charlie's cheek, then strokes her husband's hair. The injured man opens his eyes as the purge leader appears in the doorway holding his shotgun.
0: Thank you for your sacrifice.
2: You had a lot of heart, Mr. Sandin.
0: Blessed be America.
1: James holds up his hand, shielding his family.
0: A nation reborn.
1: He covers Mary's head. Standing in a doorway, Zoe shoots the blonde man repeatedly in the torso. Mary clutches Charlie closely. Zoe lowers her weapon as she joins her family on the stairs. She kneels in front of James, who strokes her long dark hair. The teary-eyed girl looks down at her father.
3: I'm so sorry.
1: James stares at her. Zoe looks up at her mother, who cups the girl's face with one hand. Charlie wraps his pulse monitor around his dad's wrist. Mary glances at the device. Charlie watches it intently as Zoe looks on. His t-shirt soaked in blood, James lies in his wife's arms with his eyes closed. Mary lowers her head. Charlie buries his face in his knees. Zoe presses her cheek against her mother's hand. Mary looks up and sees Grace and the gray-haired man enter. Mr. Callie comes down the stairs. Mr. and Mrs. Halverson emerge from a hallway.
3: Thank you. We saw that you were having some trouble. We decided to help you.
1: Mary kisses Zoe's head.
3: Same as I don't know what to say.
1: Charlie puts his arm around his mother. Halverson observes them stoically.
3: Don't thank us too much, Mary.
1: Mary looks at her blonde neighbor.
3: The truth is, you're ours, not theirs.
15: What do you mean, ours?
1: Halverson grabs James by the arms and drags his body away. Mrs. Halverson holds a finger up to Mary and aims her gun at her.
3: Wait. James is dead. Mary and the kids will have to do. Let's tie them up. We'll kill them right here.
15: No. Wait.
1: The gray-haired man grabs at Mary. Charlie and Zoe struggle to hold on to their mother as the neighbors drag her off the stairs. They force the Sandins into the center of the foyer. Halverson reaches a hand back to Callie, who retrieves a roll of tape from a bag. They bind Zoe's hands. Grace calmly watches the chaotic scene.
16: Shut up! I swear to God, I'll shoot it right now.
1: Halverson holds Charlie.
16: You hear me?
1: She nods. Halverson pushes Charlie onto his back. The neighbors wrap the Sandin's limbs in brown packing tape.
15: Why are you doing this? Why are you doing this right now?
3: When your barricades came down, we saw an opportunity to cleanse ourselves of our hatred. You made so much money off of us, and then you just stuck it in our faces. You all think you're so damn perfect.
15: I just need you to listen to me, Grace. I'm really begging you right now to not do this to my children. Please, they're my children, please. Please, not my children. I can't let you do this.
3: You have to, Mary. That's what this night is all about.
15: I'm begging you. I'm really begging you. I can't let you do this.
3: We'll be better people. And you'll have sacrificed yourselves to make the world a better place.
14: Mom!
3: You're frightening them.
15: Please, no. Please let me hold my children.
3: Mary, no. It's over.
15: Untie them.
3: It's over.
15: Please untie my hands.
3: Please. It's time for you to quiet down, Mary. Let us do our duty as Americans.
1: Charlie slides over to his kneeling mother. The neighbors surround their captives. Callie grabs a cleaver and Halverson hands his wife a knife. The gray-haired man passes Grace a small blade. Mary holds her daughter's face. The kids bury their faces in their mother's shoulders. Mary peers up at her neighbors, who form a linked circle around her family.
17: First, and then we'll take turns.
1: Charlie looks up and sees Timmy rolling by.
18: Timmy?
1: Callie turns and sees the doll cruise away. The homeless man steps out. He slugs Halverson, grabs Grace, and shoots Callie.
16: Don't move.
1: The gray-haired man and Mrs. Halverson back off.
16: Drop your weapons right now. Untie him. Let's go. Right now.
1: The gray-haired man cuts Zoe's legs free, and Mrs. Halverson releases the others. Grace struggles against the homeless man's grip. Zoe stands and moves behind her rescuer. The homeless man shoves Grace forward. She faces the Sandins and the bloodied stranger. He holds the gun on the neighbors.
10: Your call.
1: Mary looks at the would-be killers standing in a row. The glaring truck headlights shine through the open front door behind them.
15: Just get it over with. Kill us quickly.
1: Mary shakes her head.
15: Oh, for God's sake, just do it. Come on.
3: Oh, I'm going to kill us.
15: It doesn't matter. We are going to play the rest of this night out in motherfucking peace. Does anyone have a problem with that?
1: The Halversons and Grace stare toward Mary. The gray-haired man turns from his companions to the homeless man, who aims his gun with both hands. Later, the dark-haired mother sits at the head of her dining table with a shotgun under her hand. She watches a small metal mantel clock as its minute hand approaches the 7 o'clock hour. The homeless man stands at her side. Grace and the other neighbors sit at the table. Mary holds her free, blood-covered hand over her mouth. Grace steals a look at the woman. Turning, Mary catches her eye. Her wary gaze drifts over her other unwilling guests. She looks at Mr. Halverson at the other end of the table. A ruddy bruise sits beneath his eye.
3: Did you enjoy Grace's purge party, Mr. Halverson?
10: Fuck yourself.
3: Sorry, I can't hear you.
1: The homeless man glares at Halverson.
10: It was very nice.
3: Well, good. I'm glad you all had a grand time.
1: Her smile turns to a sneer. Grace watches Mary's face closely. The gray-haired man glances at her. Mary looks off to her side, where Zoe and Charlie kneel beside their father's body in the next room. Grace lunges for the rifle. Mary bashes her in the face with the butt of the gun, then slams her head into the glass tablecloth.
15: Did you hear what I said? No more killing tonight! Is it that hard to understand?
1: Grace tips her head back and pinches her nose. Blood runs down her face. Mary brushes her hair aside. The homeless man trains his gun on Grace as she spits out a tooth.

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1: The Halversons exchange a look, then get up. Her mouth and nose covered in blood, Grace stands. The gray-haired man escorts her off. Mary sits with her hands clasped in front of her face. Dried blood covers her knuckles. The homeless man sets his gun on the corner of the table. Small bandages close up a cheek wound. Clutching his left arm close to his side, he heads out.
0: Wait.
1: He stops with his back to her. Mary blinks back tears and swallows hard.
0: Are you going to be okay?
1: Giving her a sidelong glance, he nods.
0: Thank you.
1: She stares at the man in tattered clothes. He stands in profile.
2: Hello.
1: The homeless man leaves. Mary watches as the stranger walks out through the front door of the house and into the sunlight. She lowers her teary gaze. A light breeze blows a curtain as Charlie steps into view. He observes the homeless man walking across the front lawn. The stranger briefly glances back at the house. The body of a young purger lies beside the truck. The legs of the girl he was kissing stick out beneath the driver's side door. Zoe and Mary join Charlie by the open front door. The Sandons stand in a row, looking out at their neighborhood. Viewed from inside, the home's wide entrance frames their silhouettes. Cut to black. Credits roll.
3: 7 a.m., March 22nd. The annual purge has just concluded. This is your American Morning News program, and reports are coming in from all around the country as police, firefighters, and paramedics.
4: The new founding fathers have released an early statement saying this was the most successful purge yet.
5: I am walking, stumbling through downtown Los Angeles, and there are literally bodies everywhere.
6: I witnessed a group of young men breaking into the tenement next to me, and they were dragging people out and just executing them on the street.
3: Hundreds have gathered in Times Square for a public vigil, thanking all those who were killed last night for their sacrifice to make this country a safer place.
7: They're turning people away from emergency rooms in Brownsville, and there is simply no more room.
4: The markets were up this morning as both gun and home security system quarterly sales reports were released, announcing profits in both sectors.
3: We have 364 long days until the next purge, so let's get all our purge talk and analysis in today while our thoughts are still fresh. From what I've been reading, it seems like Dallas had the most participants. I did get a chance to see some live surveillance footage out of Dallas, Forest Lawn, and there had to be 200 people in the town square purging at the same time. Never saw anything like this.
8: I lost my two sons last night. My boys. I was a proud American. Not anymore. This country's taken everything from me.
1: 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Cast: Ethan Hawke as James Sandon, Lena Headey as Mary Sandon, Max Burkholder as Charlie Sandon, Adelaide Kane as Zoe Sandon, Edwin Hodge as Bloody Stranger, Reese Wakefield as Polite Leader, Tony Aller as Henry, Aria Baricus as Mrs. Grace Farron, Tom Yee as Mr. Callie, Chris Mulkey as Mr. Halverson, Tisha French as Mrs. Halverson, Dana Bunch as Mr. Farron, Peter Vosdas as Dr. Peter Beinack, John Wesselcouch as Freak Interrupting, Alicia Vella Bailey as Female Freak, Stunt Coordinator Kurt Bryant, Stunt Double Mrs. Farron, Shanna Lynn Harper, Stunt Performers Eugene Collier, Thomas 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Wolf, Line Producer Gerard DiNardi, Post Supervisor Tim Pettigana, Camera Operator Kenneth Viatrak, Camera First Assistant John Connor, Camera Second Assistant Garrett Curtis, DIT Operator Jeremy Paul Cannon, Video Playback Operator Assist Jordan C. 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Giddens, Post Accountant Minnie Dewar, Production Coordinator Libby Anderson, Production Secretary Josh Sathray, Second Assistant Director Gavin Kleintop, Production Assistant Jordan Anderson, Key Set Production Assistant Daniel Lofrentz, Set Production Assistants Matt Hill, Max Folkman, Songs, Claire DeLune, written by Claude Debussy, arranged by Alfred Reed, performed by Slovak Radio Symphony Orchestra, BNB News, written by Bob and Barn, Is He an Aussie, Is He Lizzie, written by B.C. Hilliam, performed by Mr. Flotsam and Mr. Jetsam, End of the End, written and performed by Kathy Davey, filmed on location in Chatsworth, California. Copyright 2013 Overlord Productions, LLC. All rights reserved. Overlord Productions, LLC is the author of this motion picture for the purpose of copyright and other laws. The characters and incidents portrayed and the names used herein are fictitious, and any similarity to the name, character, or history of any person or entity is entirely coincidental and unintentional. Ownership of this motion picture is protected by copyright and other applicable laws of the United States of America and other countries. Any unauthorized duplication, distribution, or exhibition of this motion picture, including soundtrack, is prohibited and could result in criminal prosecution as well as civil liability. This film has been described by the Media Access Group at WGBH with funding from Universal Pictures, read by Gailey Heidemann. 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

0: From the Bureau of Economic Geology, this is Earth Date. The Australian bushfires of 2019 produced so much smoke it entered the stratosphere, 19 miles above Earth. On an earlier episode, we talked about how fires make their own weather. As a column of hot air rises from the flames, it carries smoke into the atmosphere where it forms clouds. Water vapor may condense around smoke particles and rain down to quench the fire. Or lightning may form in the clouds, which could cause more fire risk. The Australian fires produced 100 million tons of smoke. The updraft was so strong, it carried this smoke up through the troposphere, the lowest layer of our atmosphere where weather occurs, and into the stratosphere. The stratosphere is less turbulent than the troposphere, so particles tend to hang around much longer. The Australian smoke plume lasted for more than 6 months. It was vast enough to be seen easily from the space station. Previous ash and aerosol clouds have entered the stratosphere from volcanic eruptions and other fires. These have cooled the planet by as much as 1 degree Fahrenheit by reflecting sunlight, or warmed it by as much as 2 degrees by absorbing sunlight. Scientists are still studying the Australian smoke plume to better understand these cooling or warming effects, and the potential impacts if humans were to introduce particles into the stratosphere to try to moderate Earth's temperature in what's called geoengineering. I'm Scott Tinker.
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0: From the Bureau of Economic Geology, this is Earth Date. For 500 years, explorers have looked for a passage above North America, from the Atlantic to the Pacific. With a warming Arctic, they finally got it, which could have profound impacts on geopolitics. In the 1500s, Spain and Portugal controlled the sea routes to their colonies in the Americas. Northern Europeans, looking for their own way to reach Asia, began searching for a northwest passage through frigid Arctic seas. For centuries, voyagers endured winters frozen in ice, where entire crews died. Finally, in 1903, the Norwegian explorer Roald Amundsen, who was also the first to the South Pole, picked his way through in a shallow draft fishing boat with a crew of just 6. But this was hardly a trade route. In the last 10 years, summer ice in the Arctic has shrunk to its lowest volume since humans have measured it, finally opening a passage for cargo ships and tankers. With this access, many nations have laid claim to the Arctic seas that touch their northern shores and the rich mineral resources beneath them. Russia is particularly interested in the oil there, thought to be 25% of the world's remaining resource. If ice continues melting, we may see an ice-free Arctic in 20 to 30 years, and growing international tensions as countries jockey for control. It's a new frontier, which could alter the balance of power in the Northern Hemisphere. I'm Scott Tinker.
1: 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And you can hear more Earth Date stories at earthdate.org.
0: From the Bureau of Economic Geology, this is Earth Date. The 2020 census counts 331 million people living in the USA. Worldwide, there are now almost 8 billion, which means the United States represents just 4% of the total global population. China and India, with nearly 3 billion people combined, make up about a third of total population. Researchers also recently calculated a global biomass census to compute the total weight of things living on Earth. Biomass is measured in metric tons of carbon because all living things are made of carbon compounds. 1 gigaton is 1 billion metric tons. The weight of all organisms on Earth is estimated at nearly 550 gigatons of carbon. Plants make up the majority of it at 450 gigatons. They're more than 80% of Earth's biomass. Bacteria and fungi together are 80 gigatons, another 15% of total biomass. Animals of all kinds account for just 0.5%. Of those, insects and fish are about 1 gigaton each. And the nearly 8 billion humans, we make up just 6% of that, 1/10,000th of all biomass on Earth. We're just one species out of 8.7 million, but we have an outsized impact on nearly every other species and environment on Earth, and a responsibility to care for it. I'm Scott Tinker.
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0: From the Bureau of Economic Geology, this is EarthDate. Sponges may look like plants, but they're animals, some of the longest lived on Earth, with a few living more than 10,000 years. They're also the least evolutionarily advanced creatures on the planet. But new accidental findings may show we've underestimated them. Sponges evolved more than 500 million years ago, flourished through Earth's great extinction events, and have endured ever since. Today, there are 6,000 known species and new ones being identified regularly. Sponges were thought to be unresponsive to outside stimuli and, well, very plant-like. But that changed when it was revealed that sponges could move. Scientists studying undersea vents in one of the least hospitable places on Earth, in the cold blackness a mile beneath Arctic ice, found thousands of sponges living in the warmer water near the thermal vents. They set up specialized photography to look at vent activity, but were amazed to see something else. The sponges were scuttling very slowly across the seafloor. Most of them had left tracks in the mud behind them, filled with protein crystals called spicules. Sponges have no muscles or apparent method of mobility. Why and how they do it is still a mystery. But this is a key part of science, looking for one thing and finding something else altogether new. Perhaps future expeditions will help us understand these and other hidden talents of sponges. I'm Scott Tinker.
1: 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And you can hear more EarthDate stories at earthdate.org.
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0: Welcome to Blind Level Tech. This isn't just accessible tech talk. This is technology on a whole new level. We're showing you just how possible it is to live the life you want.
1: Hello, everybody, and welcome to another episode of Blind Level Tech. Yes, how deep can Evan's voice go? We're going to find that out today. Oh, yeah. But I am your host, Evan Starnes, and I am joined by my co-host, Kelvin Crosby.
2: Hey, it's so good to see you. Oh, I can't see you. Let's see how low I can go. How you doing, Evan?
3: How low can you go? I am doing wonderfully.
1: Shoot, man. I'm doing pretty good, man.
2: Oh, man.
1: Whew. Good Lord, it feels like it's been a couple minutes.
2: I kind of cracked my voice on that one.
1: Yeah, you did a little bit. It sounded pretty good.
2: Oh, man.
1: Oh,
2: well, we got to get in our tech piece of the day. What's your tech piece of the day, man?
1: Woo! Yeah, so, oh my gosh, my tech piece of the day is 100% a big, massive, fat tech wish and probably something I definitely will not be getting. But I got to go over the weekend to the Flatirons Mall, and there they had an Apple store. And at the Apple store, there was a demo of a really, really expensive headset. That's like $3,500. Yeah.
2: And you bought it, didn't you?
1: No way. Oh, my gosh. So the whole reason we're not actually going to do an entire episode on this is because I don't feel like I got like enough of an experience with it, but – basically, to cut through the chase, I got to try out the Apple Vision Pro demo with VoiceOver, and it's really weird.
2: So that's your pick of the week?
1: It's weird, dude, because like the way you interact with it, like you basically you use your right hand and your pointer and middle finger together with your thumb to go back and forth between, you know, around the screen through items. And then you use your left hand and then do like a pinch between your thumb and pointer finger to double tap or select something.
2: Mm-hmm.
1: Needless to say, I was bouncing all over the place in that screen. And like I had to have the demo because the lady that was helping me could see like what I was seeing on the demo and could kind of control aspects of it. And I was like, I had kind of have her step in a couple times because I just trying to get around, it was super, super weird. So if you don't have like good hand, whatever coordination.
2: Well, it's not hand and eye coordination. That's what they say.
1: No, that's what I'm saying. It's like it's hand face coordination because you got this big thing on. It's really not having a touchscreen or a keyboard or something to push buttons on or
2: just
1: to swipe across.
2: Just air
1: is weird. So my tech piece of the week, though, is going to have to be the Apple Vision Pro.
2: All right.
1: What's yours?
2: My tech piece of the week is a software that I use all the time for live streaming called Open Broadcast System.
1: OBS, baby.
2: And I tell you, it's accessible. You can navigate it. You can work it. You can do what you need to do and sound like $1 million. And it's just right out of the can. Obviously, there's some things you got to fix and adjust. But last night, I did a live stream, and we were running into issues with the middleman where I'd be trying to stream it out to the world. And I was able to go into OBS, change my stream key, boom, boom, we were live on YouTube. And so I was like, thank you to OBS for just having a straight system that I can know how to use. I can sign into my accounts, get it done, and bam. And I don't have to pay anything.
1: Yeah, it's free because it's open source and totally accessible. Really great way to get live streaming if you want to start live streaming. And if you're ever interested in actually becoming a live streamer, we did a two-parter episode on live streaming a few weeks ago. So definitely go and check that out. In fact, this week's episode kind of correlates well with those past couple episodes because, dude, we've been doing this show since like March, you and I together, March, April. I've been doing this for since like March of last year with Jonathan, and I've been doing, you know, messing around and doing podcasting for a while now, but we have not done an episode on podcasting if you're a blind or low vision person. Like starting a podcast, editing it, you know, finding guests and also distributing that content so that people can listen to it. And there are a lot of, you know, people out there that are blind, low vision, and even not, that I talk to a lot of people that are like, you know, I kind of wish I had a podcast going. So so today's topic of
3: discussion
1: is podcasting as a blind person, because it's definitely getting your feet wet in this podcasting world. Is definitely there are a lot of different ways you can go. So hopefully we'll answer some of your questions.
2: I mean, I think we should start with the first thing, and that is, if you're going to start a podcast, what is your topic? What is your niche that you're going to focus? Like here at Blind Level Tech, we talk about technology for visually impaired people.
1: Yep. That's the niche.
2: That's our niche. Like if you go look at my podcast, the Perseverance Podcast, that is all about people that persevered through really hard times in their life. That's a niche, right? And if you look at Blind Chick, it is visiting people that have really cool stories.
1: Sharing their stories.
2: Right?
1: Exactly.
2: And so that's a niche. So those are the things. And when you say, and I think really the important thing before you even go find software and everything, you got to find that niche. And so if you're a big fan of race boats, right?
1: Yeah.
2: And you love the sound of it, and you, and that's going to be your new podcast, everything. You're going to be an announcer, then that's going to be your niche. And that's really narrow. And you will get an audience for that. And so that's where, if you like, let's just say it, like Evan and I were, you and I were in a conversation the other day. The person's idea was great, but way too broad.
1: Exactly.
2: And so being niched is the key. Would you agree?
1: I would 100% agree with that. Because, last week we were on a call actually with another student from that, but he's deafblind and he wants to start a podcast. And, you know, we're kind of trying to be some inspirational figures or whatever. I try to not use that word too much because I feel like it's overused, controversial opinion. But, you know, we're just trying to kind of motivate him and help and give him some guidance. And, if you want to just talk on a podcast, but yet you don't know what you want to talk about, you just want to talk, it's going to be a little weird trying to kind of establish your show, unless you want to just make a dedicated rant podcast. And some people have done that too.
2: And it makes it very difficult to be able to market. And if you want to put AdSense to it, to market it out, more stuff on social media, it just makes it more challenging. But I think the next thing after you kind of figure out your niche would be practice. Just go. Would you agree to get in front of that mic and
1: The best advice I can give anybody starting a podcast. Like, seriously, like if you have literally a topic that you want to talk about, that is when you go and literally just hit record and talk about it, and then go back and listen to yourself. And that's a hard thing, because even now, I do not like listening to my own voice on recordings. I'll tell you that. But you don't even need a podcast like Audacity or a DAW for editing or anything at this stage. Like, you could literally, you know, if you want to get into that podcasting mindset, open a recorder, like a voice recorder app, like Voice Memos or or Easy Voice Recorder, whatever on Android, whatever recording software you have on whatever device is closest to you, and then just start running with it and give it. And, you know, if have also kind of establish another thing that you might want to establish is, how do you start the show? Because BLT, the way BLT started, I mean, we would just, when Jonathan and I first started it, when we first did it, we would just jump in, and it was really cool. But depending on, you know, if you want to have like a co-host and stuff, you got to figure out your dynamic and like, how do you be assertive and run, literally run a show? And then how do you help your co-host, you know, follow your lead? It's almost like, you know, it's like riding a bike, you know, that's kind of another way to frame it.
2: Yeah. I mean, I would say like riding a bike, but I think as we are, like, as you're practicing, like, one of the biggest things I did is before I launched any podcast is I went and interviewed all of my in-laws, because there's six of them in the family, and then their wives, and then my mother-in-law and my father-in-law, and it really gave me a really good practice. And I would send it out to them, get them feedback, how I could make it better and so forth. And it helped me with my editing, because I would edit these podcasts, get all the ums and filler words out and so forth. And that was one thing that is really difficult for somebody visually impaired to understand, like, how far do you take your editing? And that also comes to your style. Like, this podcast, we do a little bit of editing. We don't do too much. We allow some of our shenanigans in here. So,
1: mm-hmm. Yep. Can tell, I'm sure.
2: Yep. Like, but if you go listen to Perseverance Podcast, it's very, very professional. And you will hear very few filler words. You'll hear just enough to keep it, like, human. But also, it'll be very, very, very, well, tight and niched down in the Perseverance Podcast. But if you go listen to my radio show,
1: it's completely different.
2: It's all over the place. So that, like you said, you really got to find your niche. Are you going to do interviews? You're going to do solos? You're going to do a combination? Are you going to do storytelling? Are you going to do a ramble? Are you going to do outline?
1: Do you want to have a co-host?
2: Yep.
1: Do you want to just do it?
2: And just an FYI, if you're going to do a co-host and you're not doing it for a business, like with Aftersight, you need to have a contract. A contract is must. If you're going to get into this world with a co-host, you need to figure out who owns the podcast. Is it a dual podcast ownership? Yeah, you can do a couple of shows without anything, but I'm going to tell you right now, if you blow up and you become big, if you don't got that contract in place, or somebody wants, your partner wants to see you on something and you don't have that contract in place,
1: you're dead.
2: It's going to be brutal. So, yep. So that's one thing there. So let's dive into the tech part of this, of launching this.
1: Cause you had a good segue earlier. Really deciding how you want the show to flow and what you want to remove or add in is super, super crucial. And if you go back and listen to some of the early episodes of Blind Level Tech versus now, you're going to hear some serious night and day differences between those episodes. And when it comes to, you know, finding software to edit in, I'm always going to say, you know, that it's easier to edit on the computer than it is on your phone, because some people might want to try that. And hey, you know, if it works for you, that's great. But the best experiences I've had have been just in a simple DAW. I literally use Audacity, and it allows you to, you know, trim things out. You can work with multiple tracks. So if you want to have, you know, you and your guest on separate audio tracks, that way, like, you know, if like, let's say, Kelvin, you're talking and then I make a noise on my end, I can just mute part of that track, but, you know, keep you going, and it you know, I don't have to do any weird audio.
2: So that way you don't see how rude he is when he's interrupting me when I'm talking, right?
1: Yeah. And I don't hear all the, you don't hear all the all the stuff I say, like, you know, under my breath. And
2: we know he's not saying nice things, you know.
1: Yeah. This darn Kelvin, I gotta record with this dude on. What I'm saying here is, if you have a computer, especially if you have a Windows computer, and you've never really messed with like audio editing and DAWs before, digital audio workstations is what I'm getting at here. I'm always going to say Audacity is a great way to get into audio editing and stuff. Goldwave's another good option, but it costs, it's not free. It's like $60, but it's also accessible. But that's the best way I would recommend getting into editing. Now, as far as recording, that's a whole different ballgame because there's a lot of different platforms out there that you can use to record. And then also that make it really easy to record yourself as well as guests and a co-host on separate tracks. And, you know, it's all cloud-based as well. So what I'll say is we use Riverside, and that's what we're recording in right now.
2: Well, I mean, I think the other thing is, like, with Riverside, it has two separate audio tracks. And then, but if you do, like, a mixer, which is what I normally use, is a mixer, and you just record right onto the local device, on the local mixer with the SD card. And that also allows you to know what audio tracks is what. And you can also separate your audio tracks as well. One thing that I have, like for the radio show nowadays, if I'm doing a solo show, I just record right into my editing software. And that seems to work great for me. Because I have to edit it anyways and get it to send out to the station. So, yeah. Finding that sweet spot. But if you're just starting, would you agree with me on this, Evan? Just grab your iPhone, go in your closet, hang out with your coats, and just put it on speakerphone, and push on a recorder, turn down the volume for your voiceover so it's not talking the whole time, and just talk.
1: Start talking.
2: Because at the end of the day, when your phone 100%. Is on speakerphone and you're in a closet with a bunch of coats, you're going to sound like $1 million.
1: Yep. So you're effectively making your own recording studio by doing
2: so
1: that.
2: Would you recommend people use, AirPods?
1: Not for recording. If you're in that like early practicing stage of just figuring out how you host and how you talk in front of a microphone, you could get away with recording using AirPods. But like if you want the best sound quality, honestly, this might sound weird, but using the microphones just built into your phone will be totally okay and acceptable. And just like I said, to just emphasize clarity here, this is just when you're practicing, you know, talking in front of a microphone, getting past. You might have mic fright too, because what I've realized is that the way I talk and the way I think and do things right is a little different than when I know that the recorder's going and that everything that I say is being captured. It's a mindset that you have to kind of get into, and that's why we say, you know, go. That's why practice makes better.
2: Well, it also helps for when you start a show of anything. So if you look at any of my content, you're going to see, hey, it's so good to see you, even though I can't see you. It's another beautiful day in the neighborhood. And I'm so excited that you are here at whatever show we're talking about. But that intro gives me at least 10 seconds to think. And it also gets my energy up so that when I go into the conversation, I'm ready to have a good conversation. And because a lot of times when you get on ready to record something, you're getting on and you're going, you're kind of

0: I was just working on a really hard document that I got to send to a court. And so I was working on that right before we did this. And I sure wasn't, I
1: You
0: wasn't
1: weren't in
0: really
1: the
0: pumped up, you know?
1: mindset.
0: And so, but I knew I can trust my intro.
1: Yeah.
0: My intro gets me there. And then I can go right into it
1: Exactly.
0: and be able to come out on the other side. And it gives me enough time to say the words, to think what's gonna come out of my mouth, and then go through. After that, it's fair game. Who knows what's gonna come out of your mouth?
1: Yeah, that, after that, it's up to us. It's kind of, up to us and where we want to take the show. And your intro also, I feel like, especially for you, Kelvin, it's kind of a signature thing, like, and I still, I think I'm trying to kind of get one. I do have fun, making voices and, kind of jumping into episodes, talking about tech issues and stuff like that. And even just having like the welcome to another episode of Blind Level Tech. I'm your host, Evan Starnes, joined by like, that is now autopilot. Like, I don't even have to. I could be typing in an email and saying that at the same time. I might be a little more stumbly, but it just comes naturally
0: I
1: at this
0: completely
1: point.
0: agree. And I think so working on that, it will eventually come natural. Your first set of shows are going to be
1: They're going
0: garbage.
1: to be rough, dude.
0: But the thing is, it's okay to post them.
1: That's a great point.
0: Because and I think that is huge. If you do not post it, then it's your secret in your back pocket that nobody knows about. See, you just posting your garbage online and saying, I have made a commitment. By making the commitment, now you got to make it better in the next one. And that is
1: Exactly.
0: one thing I really want to encourage you. If you're going to go down this path, make the worst podcast, start off really, really low. Make the worst podcast ever and post it. So then the next podcast, you just make it 1% better. Not two. I said 1% better.
1: 1%, one step at a time, little
0: And
1: baby
0: so
1: steps.
0: that means that you don't have, if you start low, you don't have a lot to get to the next one. Your next one to make it better. And then you post that. And then you do the next one. And you post that. And as long as you get better every episode, you're making progress.
1: Well, and the way you get an audience is going to be also a lot more like it's just going to be more steady and cohesive and
0: Exactly. And I think that's why, like right now, I've been doing my radio show for a year. Yeah, a year. I'm just now finding my voice on my radio show. It took me a year to really get it dialed in and know what I need and what I don't need to really provide a really good show. And so that's where I really encourage you. Like somebody that's been doing this a long time, I still had issues just launching a new show. And
1: I get
0: if you
1: that.
0: look at Evan and I's beginning in May, some of
1: Whoo, they're
0: those
1: a little
0: shows,
1: rough.
0: like we had to figure out a dynamic. Granted, I kind of pulled Evan into my dynamic more than I went to his dynamic, but it works. It works. And so that's where I find that it's okay to be garbage. As long as you make it 1% better for the next one and post it, because then you make a commitment.
1: And people want to see your imperfections. Not that's the other misconception I see a lot of, especially new, not even, I'm not even going to say podcasters, just new content creators out there in the, in the field, as I say. A lot of people want to just strive for that super polished perfection. And, no, like at the same time, it's kind of a choice, like because you can have, the most perfectly polished podcast. It's going to take a lot of editing depending on the person. But also, like the thing that, especially since like all the COVID stuff has happened and all that, people want to see just human nature, human elements, the little times that we, goof up on, when we're talking to each other or, when I'm thinking about what I have to say and I say because I do that a lot, or absolutely, you know, stuff like
0: absolutely
1: that.
0: Absolutely,
1: you know,
0: you do.
1: Yeah, absolutely. That's absolutely, dude, absolutely is a big one for me. Yeah, and that's the other thing. That's another kind of good point I want to make is that, dude, when I say dude as if I'm talking to somebody, to any, when you listen to yourself, depending on the person, okay, but like at least speaking for myself, like it's not going to sound at all the way it did when you recorded. Like you're going to think it sounds a certain way. You're going to listen back like, oh my gosh, I say, you know, a lot, or, I could maybe not dwell on a particular topic for so long. And honestly, those are actually good thoughts. Like, because you're literally just thinking like, okay, I did this, I handled this this way. How can I improve for the next episode? And yeah, to echo what you said, Kelvin, seriously, like the best thing you can do is throw stuff at the wall and see if it sticks. Mm-hmm. And if it sticks, then continue running with it because you're doing it. You know, people are enjoying listening to your show. And also embrace the feedback big time. That's a huge one because
0: and you want the negative ones.
1: Feedback. You
0: the
1: really
0: negative
1: want
0: ones
1: negative.
0: Make you better. The positive one don't.
1: No.
0: Because the negative one, you want to get rid of that negativity, right?
1: Yeah.
0: And
1: of course.
0: I got a good one for you. You ready, guys? So yep. My name is Kelvin, right? There's no negative in degree Kelvin, so no negative here. Bam.
1: No negative degree.
0: But I mean, I think that's really, really key is embrace the feedback. But I think now that you kind of worked through this, what is the next thing that we would need to move forward with? And that is posting it. So where would you post your podcast, Evan?
1: Well, I would honestly, the thing with posting podcasts, there are a lot of platforms to go with. I would probably use something like Podbean or like Buzzsprout because there are other platforms like Anchor, although I think Spotify bought them.
0: Don't go to Anchor, please.
1: Yep.
0: Just don't.
1: Because the catch is, you know, they have a lot of good services. They'll put your podcast on all the platforms. But the thing with Anchor is
0: they also own
1: your show.
0: Mm-hmm.
1: So the show really isn't yours. And kind of like similar to the, you know, having a contract for your co-host, they could easily just snarf that show away from you in an instant. And so I really can't recommend that. I can't recommend going with them just for that. For that reason alone, because if this is your product, you got to own it and make it your product.
0: Yeah.
1: But things like Podbean, Podbean actually is the one I can speak to the most because it's very accessible. 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
0: Mm-hmm. Yep. Well, I think one of the things is so you got Podbean, which is what I think you use, and then Buzzsprout is what I use, and then I also am a big fan of Libsyn. It's another one. So I would say Podbean, Buzzsprout, or Libsyn, or Blueberry. 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A term that you need to fully understand is an RSS feed.
1: Yep.
0: And so these are the things that you're going to have an RSS feed for your podcast. 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
1: Amazon,
0: YouTube, and so forth. And that RSS feed goes to those different places. And by using Libsyn, Buzzsprout, Podbean, Blueberry, some of those others, then it just goes right out and it does it all for you.
1: Okay, go back. So your audio just went really weird for like 30 seconds. I'll have to show it to you afterwards. Outtakes. That's another fun thing with podcasts is that especially once you really get into the nitty-gritty of editing, you're going to have

0: accessible for a website? I haven't found one that is fully user friendly without using some fancy navigation tools.
1: Yeah, honestly, I haven't found like an embeddable player. Like, so if you have a website and you want to embed your podcast onto that website so people can listen to it, the platform that we use at AfterSight called Amperwave, I am not going to say anything about it because it's super niche, but they have an embedded player that we can basically you can throw it into a page on your website. So we have like a page for Blind Level Tech in the web player, and that's it's accessible to a point, but we had to make it accessible. So
0: yep.
1: I think having a website for your podcast is definitely a huge way to get people to your show. 100% something though that you definitely might want to consider down the road once you know you want to commit to the podcast. And honestly, what I would recommend doing as far as getting your show recognized and getting people listening to it, make sure you're distributing all your podcast episodes out on all of the possible, you know, all the big platforms that we'd mentioned.
0: Mm-hmm.
1: And at least get social media first.
0: Mm-hmm.
1: And so that it, whether that means creating a Facebook page for your podcast or a Mastodon channel account or an account for that, those are also really good ways of promoting your episodes. And also, it's a good way for people to leave comments and feedback, and also to reach out to you if they want to be on your show, you know, if you're mm-hmm. taking guests. So I wouldn't even get into a website first. I would honestly just try to put content out there and then establish a social media presence.
0: Yeah.
1: Is what I would recommend doing.
0: Another really good thing to look into is getting a domain name.
1: Yep.
0: And so if you need a domain name, there are plenty of places to get domain names, like GoDaddy. Really recommend don't go there.
1: Nah.
0: HostGator is another one. GoDaddy, they tend to get a little funky on some of their legalese. So just be careful if you're going to go buy something from them. But there are plenty. Like, I use a local company here in San Diego called TierNet. They're pretty straightforward. I know a lot of blind people that use their customer service is awesome, and they're all based here in San Diego. So, the TierNet is the website for that if you wanted something to work with there. But the key thing, if you get a domain name, and if I had to start all over, and this is kind of what I had to do with the Deafblind Potter show, is I didn't have time to continue to manage the website. So what I did is I created on Deafblind Potter YouTube a playlist. And that playlist holds all of my radio shows. So it's the Deafblind Potter show. So what I did is I redirected the domain name and I forwarded it to the link to my YouTube channel for that playlist. So every week you come on, you type in deafblindpottershow.com, and it will take you to that YouTube playlist on YouTube. So that way it's super easy to find. You're on the most current video of the week, and you get to hear everything correct, and it works great. And since YouTube takes RSS feeds now, and like Buzzsprout,
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0: they
1: feeds.
0: All push it to YouTube. So that if you just wanted to create your domain name and have it forward or redirect, it's called redirect. Let's use right terms mm-hmm. here. Redirect
1: yep.
0: to your YouTube channel. This way, all your links are in that description. All your links, everything you need is there, and you're done. You don't have to worry. Mm-hmm. So anybody says, oh, where's your website? You're taking a direct to that YouTube channel, and you don't have to worry about a website.
1: That's true. That would work.
0: So,
1: is a little extra, but I think it's a good method if you want a solid, solid podcast.
0: Yep. So the other thing is, should you start off with a video podcast or just an audio podcast? What would you do?
1: Yep, you are totally picking up what I'm

0: putting down.
1: Because
0: you said video a few minutes ago when we were talking YouTube. And honestly, that's a thing. That's an element of podcasting that's kind of recent. But do you want to have video in your podcasts? Do you want people to see your big your face? Or do you want it to
1: you're saying my big face? You know, I'm offended. I'm totally offended.
0: I don't even have a good comeback for that either. Darn it.
1: Hey, everybody, you heard it there first. He stumbled over big face.
0: I stumbled over big face and I couldn't come out of it either. Whoops. But do you want – that's another important decision to make, is that do you want video in your podcast? Because I don't know. A video and a podcast are two separate things, but I do see them being, you know, they are quite trendy, and I do see a lot of video podcasts like gaining in popularity. So yeah, what are your thoughts? I know you have video on all your podcasts.
1: No, I do not. 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
0: Oh, cool.
1: So Deathline Potter is video and audio, the Deathline Potter show, and so. For me, when I think about video podcast, you gotta understand why you doing it. Are you doing it to get reach on YouTube? Because that's really why you're gonna make a video podcast, is to put it on YouTube. Yes, you can put it on Spotify and some of the other places, but you're also gonna have to pay more for that. So again, like for me, I'm like, I got Buzzsprout. And then since I are the radio show that I'm on, they post the podcast version, which that's a whole different debate another day. Anyway. So, but the other part is for me to be able to create my own and still control my Deathline Potter show, I needed to create it on my own platform. And so YouTube was the best way to do that without having to do the podcast side of things. It is already being produced as a podcast after the show goes live. So
0: exactly.
1: And so for me, if I were you, really ask yourself the question, is YouTube going to be your place that you're going to reach? The other thing is, you can still do a non-video podcast on YouTube. And that's what happens with Buzzsprout or
0: Blind Level Tech and...
1: Yeah, and like it goes up on YouTube. It's just a thumbnail of your logo saying, and that's it. Like there's nothing too fancy. So people can still find it on YouTube. It can still be searchable with just my audio. So one thing that I don't do, I don't practice this, but if you are looking to use SEO, search optimization, or search engine optimization, you need to do a transcript. Mm-hmm. I don't personally do that.
0: Because it takes a minute. Like right now, the platform we're recording in Riverside, it does all this stuff automatically for us, which is nice. But if you don't have Riverside or any of that, yeah, you have to find another tool to upload the audio to and let it transcribe it for you. And
1: yep.
0: Yeah.
1: And then you got to go back and edit it. Because it's not always 100%.
0: Yeah. Nope. Proofreading it, because I've realized too with this with the transcripts here, Riverside has a lot of those AI auto description generation and stuff like that. I use those really as building blocks just to help me write better descriptions and stuff more cohesively, but I don't just let it do the work for me at all, especially because this thing's called the show Blind Level Check before, so if that says anything,
1: it's just a Blind Level Check. How much are you gonna write a check for me today?
0: It's gonna be a blank check, so I don't know. That's the thing. That's the other thing too. There are a lot of good automated tools out there to help you edit, to help you come up with titles and descriptions. And the only thing I will say about those is that you can absolutely use those. They will save you time, but don't let them replace your creativity. That's the best way I can word it. Now, I guess one last kind of final thing, because this has been a bit of a longer episode here, is media for your show. And that is kind of more like sound effects and music and stuff like that. Because, you know, the way you start a show off and the way you hook your audience is very, very important. As anybody who's listened to BLT for just in general knows, you know, we kind of start off with the intro that we have, and it, you know, it leads into the show. It has a static voiceover that was recorded by Jonathan and stuff. We are going to be changing some of that stuff next year, by the way. Just saying. I got to put that out there. There's going to be some new refreshed intros.
1: Change. Oh, boy.
0: Change. Oh, boy.
1: I don't know, man. That's change.
0: I don't either. That's what I say. But there, if you're looking for if anybody's ever curious, the music that we use in Blind Evil Tech for the intro and outro was actually – that was created by Jonathan. But if you're looking at like a way to find, you know, some free royalty-free music, or if you want to make it yourself, that's definitely something you want to consider first. And especially if you want to put your content out there, I would at least recommend having some sort of a good solid intro and outro. And that doesn't even mean music necessarily either, but like, just knowing how you want to introduce the show and how you want to end it.
1: When I use Soundstripe for all my royalty-free music, I just pay a yearly fee for that. And just tell it where it's going to go, and it provides all the licensing. But one last thing before we wrap up. If you want to start your podcast before, say, January 2025, that's when you want to launch the first day of January, you need to go apply for your RSS feed and your application for Apple Podcast.
0: Yep.
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1: Yep.
0: I'm not going to go into nitty-gritty detail about how they work, but you know, if you want to get on Apple Podcasts, fill that application out early. 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And you have a platform to put your podcast out on, and you're ready to get the show going on a good foot. Now, another fun thing that you can do – go ahead. Sorry.
1: Well, I'm getting pretty hungry though.
0: No, me too. I'm getting hungry. And another fun thing that you can add to your show is fun little sections that happen regularly throughout each episode that people can expect. And those little sections can even have little fun jingles with them and anything. You can really have fun with it, including Sandwich of the Week. My goodness. So I actually finally have an original sandwich.
1: Original? Like some... So what is this called? I am excited.
0: Oh, it's not original to me, though. Sorry to disappoint.
1: Oh, come on. Man, you just let me down. You totally let me down.
0: I did. But... I was hanging out with a good buddy over the weekend in Brighton, Colorado, and we went to this bar called the Copper Rail, and they have really, really good – it's a burger bar. And all I'm going to say is bison burger.
1: What's that?
0: Bison. Bison burger from Copper Rail. It was delicious. It had pepper jack cheese, peppers, lettuce. I don't know if it had pickle on it. I don't know. Bison burger and pickle is kind of weird, but it was bison meat in general is just a lot more gamey tasting, or it's got more of like a savory spice to it. So my sandwich this week is going to be a bison burger from Copper Rail. How about you?
1: Well, my sandwich of the week, man, I've been going all over the place with whatever my sandwich of the week is. But I think I'm gonna stay on the breakfast side of things. So there's a donut shop by my house called Rose Donuts. One of the best donuts ever. If you want some good, like, wow flavored donut, that's the place to go. But they also have a wow sandwich. And it is a breakfast with a croissant. And I tell you, this thing is huge. It's about the size of... a dessert plate, like at a restaurant where you get a dessert plate. It's like the whole size of a dessert plate. And
0: whoa,
1: it had bacon, ham, and turkey with mayonnaise and cheese. And it's toasted. And wow, you put that in your mouth. And you add and you get it as a combo. So you then you get your little donut with it. And I tell you, the salty and sweet, that's something to go for.
0: Mm. Feel like a good cup of coffee would just complement it.
1: Right? Exactly. Exactly.
0: Oh, man. Well, that sounds delicious. Well, Calvin, is there anything you'd like to wrap up with before we wrap up this episode in its entirety?
1: I think if you want a podcast, just do it. Don't seriously. Just stop talking about it. Just do it. Because the more you talk about it, the more you can get, you're going to leave it behind in the rearview mirror.
0: Mm-hmm.
1: Nope. Don't do that. Just do it.
0: Open up, if you know what you want to talk about and you want to at least get some sort of audio recorded, whether you release it or not, totally up to you. I would say release it, like, unless you know it is absolute, like, you know, you just can. If you don't have an app, like, just press record, or everybody that has an iPhone has voice memos, or if you have an Android, or even better, you know, on a computer, download an app that allows you to just record audio and sit down and just talk. And pretend that you're on a podcast, and you know, get yourself into that mindset, and it that's just a really good way to at least get started podcasting. And you know, then you'll have time to figure out where you want to put your stuff, what you want it to sound like, and how you want to brand your show. So just start small, take it in steps, but I think that the overarching thing is do it. The only thing from that's stopping you from doing podcasting is literally yourself. And if anybody has any questions or feedback or anything for Calvin and I, reach out to us. Definitely. We're happy to answer any questions, and we want to just motivate those individuals who want to make change in their community and who want to do big things to get out and do them. I mean, the way I'm saying it right now, it sounds totally cheesy, but, and that being said, too, just kind of an announcement here before we actually wrap up this episode, because it's kind of a big deal, and I really should have left this for the beginning. But at AfterSight here, Colorado Gives Day is coming up and it's on December 10th, and it's a big deal for us because it's, you know, one of the biggest days for philanthropy in Colorado. And, you know, there's hundreds of other nonprofits and organizations out there on ColoradoGivesDay.org. So if you'd like to help us towards our $15,000 goal for Colorado Gives Day on December 10th, go to ColoradoGivesDay.org/organizations/AfterSight. 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It's awesome, and I'm really glad that they've added a lot more incentives, and I love what they've done with the website. You can see the progress that you've made towards an organization's goal. So they've done a lot of good stuff. So go check it out for sure. And of course, if you have any questions, comments, or feedback, you can always email feedback@aftersight.org or leave a voicemail. And I want to get more of these. You know, if you have tech tips or tech questions or feedback, really I want to get more voicemails at 720-712-8856, because it's a really good way for you to, you know, if you want to be, you know, if you have something that you would like us to talk about, or if you want your voice to be heard on this show or on any of other platforms, that's a great way to do that. With that being said, I have been your host, Evan Starnes, and this is my co-host, Calvin Crosby.
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0: Aftersight. Aftersight. Aftersight. From the Bureau of Economic Geology, this is Earth Date. Woolly mammoths lived in Siberia and North America from about 5 million to as recently as 4,000 years ago. They stood the same height as African elephants, up to 11 feet at the shoulder, but with long, shaggy coats and much longer tusks. Within one of those tusks, scientists found a remarkable story, a tusk from one mammoth found in Alaska. All land animals ingest tiny amounts of strontium in food and water over their lifetime. The researchers then matched the strontium signatures in each tusk layer to the strontium found in rodent teeth in different parts of Alaska. They could use this technique to map the lifetime travels of that one mammoth. He was born 17,000 years ago in the lower Yukon River Basin and lived there for the first year of his life. From age 2, he roamed between two mountain ranges, likely with his herd, until he reached maturity at 16. As a solitary adult bull, he covered an even larger area, traveling hundreds of miles, probably to stay in good grazing. At age 28, he kept to a much smaller circuit, perhaps because of disease or injury, until he died, seemingly of starvation. Little did he know, the tusks he left behind would tell his story. I'm Scott Tinker.
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0: From the Bureau of Economic Geology, this is Earth Date. On Super Bowl Sunday, Americans eat 26 million avocados in our guacamole. Annually, we average 8 pounds of avocados per person. A third of the world's supply comes from Mexico, which is where the avocado developed. It began as a small black fruit called the criollo, from the same family of trees that produce bay leaves and cinnamon. The fruit was a favorite of giant herbivores, similar to today's rhinos and elephants. They would ingest the fruit and poop out the seed, propagating the trees. When those animals went extinct, the criollo might have too, except 10,000 years ago, humans began to propagate it. Early Mexicans picked the best fruits and grew trees from them. Over generations, this upward selection gradually turned the modest criollo into the large, meaty avocado we know today. But it wouldn't grow well in the colder U.S. until a mailman named Rudolph Hass crossed Mexican and Guatemalan trees in his California orchard to create the breed that bears his name, the Hass avocado. 80% of avocado trees in the U.S. descend from his one mother tree. Besides being delicious, avocados decrease your risk of heart disease and lower your bad cholesterol, while increasing your levels of good cholesterol. All good reasons to eat one. When you do, you can thank a prehistoric rhino, the Maya, and a California mailman. I'm Scott Tinker.
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0: From the Bureau of Economic Geology, this is Earth Date. In 1858, the first transatlantic telegraph cable was laid. It worked slowly, taking 2 minutes to transmit each character of a message. But that was a lot faster than the old way, ships, which took at least 10 days to make the journey. That first cable failed after 3 weeks, but it showed it could be done. By 1900, there were a dozen cables connecting North America and Europe. This ground to a halt in 1929, when all 12 cables broke in one day. No one could figure out how it happened, but specialized ships quickly began repair work. It took them nearly a year. In the 1950s, scientists finally determined the culprit. A deep ocean earthquake had caused marine sediments on the slope of the continental shelf to break loose. This created an undersea avalanche of mud and water.

0: called a turbidity current that raced downslope for more than 600 miles, snapping the cables as it went. The finding encouraged operators to bury new cables beneath the seafloor to protect them. Today, more than 400 undersea fiber optic cables, traversing more than 700,000 miles, carry 98% of international internet and trillions of dollars of financial transactions every day. In 2020, another undersea avalanche off the Congo River Delta damaged cables connecting West and South Africa, a sign that critical undersea communications are still at risk. I'm Scott Tinker.
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0: From the Bureau of Economic Geology, this is EarthDate. Seven 700 million years ago, Earth froze over completely and stayed that way for millions of years. How did this deep freeze start, and how did it end? We think it went like this. At the time, all of Earth's land was held in one large continent called Rodinia. As it began to break up, huge areas eroded, pulling carbon dioxide from the air and sequestering it in minerals. With CO2 dropping, the atmosphere cooled and ice began forming in the polar oceans. As the ice sheets extended, their white surfaces reflected sunlight, which amplified the cooling. Soon, the oceans were covered in ice, and Earth was frozen. The average surface temperature dropped to negative 60 degrees Fahrenheit. But beneath the ice, in what some believe to be the birth of plate tectonics, Earth was stirring. Rodinia kept pulling apart, volcanoes formed along its rift zones, and began pumping out carbon dioxide and water vapor. Buildup of these greenhouse gases eventually drove runaway heating, which melted the glaciers. In just a few hundred years, global average temperatures rocketed to more than 120 degrees. The heat restarted the water cycle and drove weather systems that caused erosion, which consumed carbon dioxide, and Earth cooled again. Thus began the constant cycling of Earth's climate, and shortly thereafter, the explosion of life. I'm Scott Tinker.
1: 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And you can hear more EarthDate stories at earthdate.org.
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3: Hello, you are listening to the Audio Information Network of Colorado. The following recording is intended solely for the use of blind, visually impaired, and print format disabled individuals. Thank you for joining us for Colorado History. And we're reading from a Colorado reader, edited by Carl Obelhold, Maxine Benson, and Dwayne Smith. And we're talking about parents and children and family life. The shopping trips to Orchard, 4 miles away from our second house, were events of importance and an interesting break in the everyday routine of the farm. The drive itself was pleasant. It passed through familiar countryside where we could watch for any small change in the scene, which, however, remained much the same throughout my childhood. There were always the horses to amuse us, and when interest in the horses waned, there were always the familiar sights along the roadway. Presently, we would pass our first home, where various relatives from Russia were living, until they found permanent homes in the Greeley or Sterling areas. Sometime later, we would pass the Putnam place, which too had various occupants once the dear old people had moved across the river. The sod barn with its circlet of ragged sparrow's nest and its flock of pigeons did not change. It was always a scene of gaily fluttering wings, even when no other animals were about. The road followed the great bow of the river until we reached the bridge. As we followed the stream, our parents commented on the amount of water, which varied greatly depending on the time of year. They enjoyed the high water, which meant an ample supply for irrigation, and seemed anxious if it were unduly low for the season. We children laughed at the sticks that had been caught high up on a bush or low tree when the spring floods were carrying their load of debris in their swollen currents. Or we shivered a little if one of the dark eddies of the largest channel was in close to the riverbank and seemed to threaten the road. As we approached the bridge, a new excitement filled our breasts. Who would be the first at the bridge? It was a long, narrow one, only wide enough for one team, and long because the river was many channeled and covered a wide stretch. It happened rarely that anyone drove up on the bridge when someone else was already partway across. But I recall one such occasion and how the erring driver cursed when his horses refused to back properly. Of course, this little drama was a laughing matter for the whole family. Courtesy required that a driver stop and look first, and if a team was crossing, pull up to one side and wait. There was a low wooden railing on each side of the bridge, not high enough to prevent us from seeing the flowing water in its several channels, or to dampen our delight in the wide sandy beaches with their pebbly fringes. The clopping of the shod feet of the horses and the iron rims of the wheels made a kind of music, and the slow crossing was a restful, ruminating moment before the last trot past the pleasant frame house where the station agent lived. The agent was an important personage who knew all about the trains, the freight, and most important of all, he could tell my father where and when railroad ties were being replaced, so that the precious kindlings could be provided. Then, over the railroad tracks themselves and on up the wide, dusty street to the hitching bars before the Eli Etchison store. Usually we found other farm teams with our wagons or buggies already tied to the bars, which stretched off for a distance on each side of the store entrance, providing space enough for several vehicles and saddle ponies. Our parents scanned these horses and cried out to each other if they recognized the team of someone known to them, and their faces lighted up at the thought of seeing some friend again. For a shopping trip was a true social occasion, and was always leisurely and deliberate. Only at the end of the afternoon, when the demands of the evening chores began to press, did there ever seem to be any hurry. We clambered out of the buggy to climb upon the covered porch, which ran the length of the storefront and hid the great, high, false front that rose above the porch and announced the general store even at a distance. The wide plate glass windows allowed us to study some of the store's treasures before we entered. There would be various styles of work gloves, overalls, and blue jeans were then called, for they were loose and had a bib in front, intended to be worn over another pair of trousers. They were a kind of masculine apron. Small tools and the patterned red or blue and white men's handkerchiefs. Spread out as they were on the wide shelf, which extended into the store from the lower edge of the large glass pane, it took some minutes to study and remark upon the whole display. Also, these moments were spent, too, in sniffing luxuriantly the indescribable and precious odor that came out to us through the screen door. It was a compound fragrance, made up of such diverse scents that we were never sure what it was we were smelling. Vinegar, spices, tobacco, shoe leather, chocolate, oranges, ripe bananas, kerosene. When we entered the store, the storekeeper, in shirt sleeves and vest with a necktie, a dark green eye shade on his forehead, and woven straw wristlets over his cuffs, would greet us all cordially. And to our embarrassment, for we were shy country bumpkins, he would remark how much we had grown since last he saw us, and ask if we were good children and did well in school. If we said yes, as was usually true, he would give us each a bit of candy. The variety of sweet varied, depending, I suppose, on his supply, and I always hoped it would be horehound drops. I did so adore that flavor. Now began our slow inspection of everything in the store, being first admonished by our mother not to touch anything. We went slowly from one counter to another, admiring, commenting, and hugely enjoying ourselves. Meanwhile, our parents were talking prices and quality of the staples that must be secured at the store since they were not produced on the farm. Sugar came in 100-pound sacks, as did the flour, which was always bought several sacks at a time. Since boiled lima beans were much enjoyed in our home, called butter beans, I never knew whether it was because they had a buttery consistency when very well cooked, or whether the name came from the great lumps of butter my mother melted over the hot beans to make them especially delicious. These two were always bought in a bag of perhaps 25 pounds. Rice was bought in bulk and eaten with sugar and milk. It made a very fine supper dish. Tapioca for puddings, seasoned with vanilla and sugar, we could scarcely have enough of. Then there was jelly in its wooden pail with the wire handle. If we were out of it at home, it made a welcome purchase. The great stock of bananas suspended from the ceiling had been longingly examined for a long time by us children, and it was a happy moment when Etchison picked up his sharp curb knife, kept especially for this purpose, and cut off the bananas my mother pointed out for him, a mixture of green, ripe, and riper for longer lasting at home. If, as sometimes happened, the supply of flour had given out and there was no more bread at home, there came that coveted moment when some loaves of baker's bread were bought. For a meal or two we would have those fluffy slices, well buttered with jelly, perhaps. Sometimes shoes were tried on, but they were usually bought at Fort Morgan. And even if we were not to have a pair, we loved to pore over the styles on display. The dry goods shelves were a special pleasure, all those charming calico patterns which we sometimes touched. They seemed so wondrous, the sprigged, the dotted, the overall, the striped patterns in the warm, appealing colors, the soft, closely woven chambray that felt like silk, and the great variety of checked ginghams. The good man pulled them all from his high shelves and let us study them. If it was late summer, some of the splendid yard goods would be measured off on the counter's grated edge, yard by yard, for our school dresses. Since all farm tables were covered with oilcloth for easy cleaning by the housewife, and for reducing the huge pile of laundry on wash days, that pleasantly patterned material, which was stacked in great long rolls, with only the dull undersurface showing, was infrequently purchased, for it tended to last a long time on the dining table. But we love to lay back surreptitiously the outer edge, if we were quite alone, to admire the pattern. And when our mother was planning to buy a length for the table, our eyes grew wide when the rolls were placed on the counter and a goodly strip unrolled. The strong smell of this material, the oilcloth smell, as we said, was an affront, but we suffered it gladly to be allowed to admire several patterns. Last of all, the kerosene for the lamp was bought. One of us was sent running back to the buggy to bring in the oil can, and we watched it being carefully filled with this precious fluid. Now, as far as the wife and children were concerned, it was time to go home. But that was not our choice. It lay with our father. Whenever he finished his visits with the man out among the grain bags, the lumber, and the machinery, he would suddenly announce that we were leaving, and all of us would hasten to find a place in the buggy. On the way home, he would entertain us with an account of all the news he had gleaned, of the birth of a new baby, or of the birth of an especially lively colt, of a family moving away, or a new one moving in, of a raise in the wages of the railroad workers, which was unusual and astonishing, and, most important of all, new speculations, for there were always men from the East with ideas of development. Our parents laughed over the absurdity of these novel notions and felt sure they would come to naught, as in truth they almost always did. There were, too, vague reports of government activity in Washington, a place the farmers generally regarded with misgiving. We were all staunch Republicans and felt that as long as they were in, all was well with the county and country. Next, Growing Up in Manassas, circa 1900, by Jack Dempsey. Famous men and women often set down their recollections of early life. Sometimes they mask the features they remember that would diminish or denigrate what they perceive to be their public image. However, a refreshingly direct and honest spirit seems to pervade the autobiography of Jack Dempsey, allowing us what seems to be a look at the real world of a real boy growing up in Manassas, Colorado. When I was 7 years old, in the small town of Manassas in southern Colorado, I had a run-in with a boy named Fred Daniels, about my own size, who went to school with me. Just what started us fighting, I can't remember. In fact, it is from my father that the description of the set-to comes. But at any rate, we tangled in one of the wide, dusty, road-like streets of the country town. We went to it hammer and tongs, as small boys will, with ferocious swinging blows that missed a mile. The noise attracted men from the country store, and a half circle gathered, amused, to watch us, as they might watch a dog fight. Apparently, in that pioneer atmosphere of the Rockies, nobody thought of interfering. Fred's father was there, and so was mine, laughing and slapping their thighs, watching us scrap it out. The going kept getting rougher and rougher. The two of us tried everything we could think of, wrestling and butting and kicking and everything else. Presently, Fred's father yelled encouragingly, "Bite him, Fred!" Everybody laughed, and Fred turned his head to find out what his father had said. It left him wide open, and they tell me I instantly took advantage of it and bopped him on the chin as hard as I could. Over he went. The fight was finished. The whole San Luis Valley, in which Manassas lies, was and is still exactly suited to a fight like that. The name Manassas was given to the town by Mormons. Today it has nearly 100 houses, cabins, and Mexican shacks spread over several square miles, with half a dozen stores and about 900 people. But when I was born there and christened William Harrison Dempsey in June 1895, There were only 30 or 40 houses. Picture a flat, high-lying western valley, about 100 miles long and nearly 70 miles across, entirely surrounded by rugged mountains, many of them over 14,000 feet high. Warm in summer, freezing in winter with lots of snow. Just to the west lies the backbone of the whole country, the Great Continental Divide. It was only a few years after Manasseh was founded that my father and mother, with my oldest brother and sister, settled there. The atmosphere was still that of the newly settled West, and my parents fitted into it readily enough. By the time I was born in 1895, the little five-room house they occupied was full of children, and my parents were old-timers. Manasseh was strong on religion. While I was a small boy, a great Mormon church was built there and painted white. It still dominates the whole town today, the biggest building within miles. Every evening we had family prayers. A blessing was always asked at the beginning of each meal. Regularly, the teachers of the Mormon church, corresponding to preachers in other religions, visited our house to see how things were going. They would exhort my father to do right, as they saw the right. For us children, there were many rules and precepts, things to do and things not to do. If you didn't do as you were supposed to, you were weak. But if you behaved yourself properly, you were strong. It was up to you. You weren't supposed to lie. Since we were rarely punished and had little to be afraid of, that wasn't particularly hard for us. You were supposed to keep your word. That was harder. In spite of all the religion, Manasseh was like every other pioneer town, tough and ready for anything. My parents were poor. Although there was plenty to eat, we were otherwise a poverty-stricken household. My father was of a roving, happy-go-lucky disposition. He didn't like to stick to the same job, the same farm. He wanted endless variety. When he had money, he spent it generously, but he rarely had any. He loved to have a good time. He used to play the fiddle without notes, but with nimble fingers running the same rollicking melody over and over and over. Turkey in the Straw, Arkansas Traveler, The Wild Goose. Occasionally, he'd make up a little tune of his own. Sometimes he played for dances. Any inconsistency between his religion and his manner of living never bothered him. The Mormon religion, he would explain, is a good thing. It shows you what you ought to do. That's the main thing, always to know what you ought to do. Of course, you don't always do it. Nobody does. That's human nature. But at least you always ought to know what's right. I reckon that's what religion is for. Life was always interesting to him. What people thought of him made little difference. He always enjoyed himself. My mother was very different. She was much more ambitious than my father. She was scrupulously clean. She was always scrubbing floors, always washing dishes, or washing windows, or cooking, or putting up fruits or vegetables for winter. She never had a girl to help her, and I can't remember ever seeing my father help around the house either. Once, I remember, when Mother was particularly tired, she asked him if he couldn't help her with the dishes. "Celia," Father answered, "I'd be glad to, but my head's so full of business I can't." He was always figuring on some scheme that would make us all rich. My brothers and sisters and I always had to be brushed and scrubbed before we started off to school, but I fancy we were dirty enough whenever we came home, or were able to avoid being washed. Mother had great dreams for all of us. We were all to be well-educated and successful, rich and powerful ladies and gentlemen. And above all, good citizens, whatever that meant. We were to make the country better. My mother wasn't as religious as my father, but she was more sincere. The house was so small that my older brothers and sisters left as soon as they could to get jobs or see the world or get married and make room for the youngsters. I was the ninth child and was called Harry. My whole name was William Harrison Dempsey. My oldest brother was Bernard. We called him Bernie. He was so much older than I that my earliest recollection of him is that he was already a grown man. Then there were four sisters, Effie, Florence, Stella, and Alice. Next came four boys, Joseph, Robert, who died before I was born, John, and myself. Johnny was only a little older than I, so that we played together quite a good deal. But even Joe seemed a lot older. There were also two younger children, my sister Elsie, who is now living in Los Angeles, and Bruce, we always called him Brucey, who was killed when he was 11 years old. 11 children in all. Today there are only four of us still living. My brother Bernie was a prize fighter. He took for himself as a ring name Jack Dempsey, after the famous middleweight champion of that name, Jack Dempsey, the Nonpareil. He became a good fighter and engaged in a lot of professional fights, but never weighed more than about 165 pounds, so never became a heavyweight. Later, my brother Johnny also took up fighting and fought as a lightweight, so that he was another Jack Dempsey. When I also got old enough to take the same fighting name for myself, we were a family of Jack Dempseys. When it came to what was best for us children, father and mother differed widely. Mother wanted us all to go to school as much as we could. Father was not particularly interested in our schooling any more than he was in seeing us scrubbed. He didn't think much of school nor of school teachers. Elsie and I were the only children who finished grammar school. All a teacher needs to know, Father used to say, is something you don't know and how to tell you about it. You don't have to go to school to find people like that. Almost everybody you meet can be your teacher if you're smart enough. Just ask questions and listen and notice things. At school, they don't teach you enough about asking questions and noticing things. Boys who grow up in the country learn to notice all sorts of things. Walking barefoot, I learned what sort of stones would bruise my feet. I learned to avoid briars and grass that could scratch or cut my legs. Little by little, I learned a lot about wild animals until I could tell whether it was one or two coyotes that were yodeling and howling, where a newcomer from the east would have guessed there must be at least a dozen. I learned how fast a prairie dog can dive into his burrow and where to find birds' nests and where to look for hen's eggs and how to catch fish. There were thousands of rabbits in the valley. I learned how they came out at dawn while the whole world was still half dark to feed, how they made little nests for themselves in the thickets of undergrowth or under a clump of sagebrush, how they slept, always half awake and ready to dash for safety if their big ears picked up any warning of danger, through the middle of the day, how they would dig burrows for themselves to raise their babies in, and how fast the furry little fellows would grow and start scampering around for themselves. How, if you whistle sharply or stamp on the ground, even scared rabbits will often stop running to sit up and listen, motionless. We were always surrounded with horses, cows, pigs, and chickens, also innumerable dogs. I learned to ride a horse almost as soon as I learned to walk. Mostly during those days at Manassas, my mother was too crowded with work and my father too busy with his own schemes and expeditions to have much time for us. We had to be shaped by our day-to-day adventures and experiences, the fights with Mexican boys and trying to throw ropes on horses rather than by much guidance from our parents. There was little discipline of any kind. But although my mother never babied us, we could always sense her boundless affection for us. Some way it meant a lot. We never had any store toys. We had to make our own playthings. Chips of wood became boats. Sticks became spears. Bits of old rope became lariats. We were able to make fairly respectable bows and arrows. We had a lot of fun with those things. Looking back at it now, it seems as if I almost always had a good time. The only bad thing was the feeling of being so very poor. One summer, my mother went up to Creed, not far from Wagon Wheel Gap in the Great Divide, perhaps 85 miles from Manassa, to run a boarding house. She was always quick to seize any opportunity for supplementing my father's meager earnings, and figured that the men attracted to the district by a mining boom would require a lot of feeding. Some days she took in as much as $50, and although expenses were high, made quite a little money during the time she was there. While we were at Creed, my brother Bernie was matched against a fighter who was quite well known in the Rockies named Andy Malloy. That must have been when I was about 6 years old. Bernie had already shown me a little about boxing, how to stand, how to hold my fist, how to lead. Fighting seemed to me a wonderful profession. I wanted to be a famous fighter like my brother. My mother wasn't at all enthusiastic about it. The Wedding of George Backus and Harriet Fish, 1906, by Harriet Fish Backus. When childhood ended, and sometimes almost before it ended, courtship and marriage might be expected to follow in the natural progression of life's cycle. Personal accounts of mate-seeking, going steady, dating, and weddings are numerous, but rarely are they recorded by men. From among the women's recollections, none is more delightful than that of Harriet Fish Backus, whose trials with mountain cookery and homemaking have been recounted in the chapter entitled Work. I was late for my wedding, so late that the date on 300 engraved announcements had to be forever wrong. When my sweetheart of high school days telegraphed from Telluride, Colorado, saying he had found a position as assayer at the Japan Flora Mine, he asked me to meet him in Denver to be married. This caused considerable consternation in my family. "Hattie, I don't think you should go alone," said my father with a worried look. "Young girls like you don't travel by themselves." "I'm not afraid of her traveling alone," said my mother, "but it wouldn't be proper for her to be unchaperoned in Denver." Working for the telegraph company after the San Francisco earthquake, preceded by 2 years of teaching school, had not conditioned me for wild adventuring, but since George could not leave a new position for the trip to California, I must go to him. A graduate from the University of California School of Mines, George had been on guard duty in San Francisco after the earthquake and fire of 1906, which closed the schools. Released from that, he went to Colorado looking for work. Now he was ready to take a wife, and since his uncle had arrived in Denver, my parents finally consented to our marriage away from home. "We'll arrive November 20th. Arrange for marriage that day," I telegraphed, for that was the 29th anniversary of my mother's and father's marriage. As he had suggested, I packed warm clothing, heavy blankets, linens, and a red and white tablecloth, which, according to all the mining stories I had read, was indispensable. The flat silver that had been a wedding gift from my parents, and a few of my precious books. The railroad official assured me that by leaving Oakland on the 18th, I would arrive in Denver at 11 o'clock on the morning of the 20th. "You're sure there'll be no delay?" I asked, as though he could foresee the future.

he replied with a superior tone, is snow. I had encountered the beautiful stuff in which I was to wallow for many years. We reached Green River, Wyoming in the evening, and I was early asleep. Waking in the morning, I was aware of an ominous quiet. No chug-chug of the locomotive. No clackety-clack of the coach wheels. No lonely woo of the whistle. No anything. Perhaps we had reached Cheyenne. We were due there this morning. Surely, very soon, I would be in George's arms. Yet something seemed very wrong, even to my inexperienced perceptions. Dressing hurriedly, I called out, "Porter, where are we?" Unconcernedly, he answered, "Green River, ma'am, just where we were last night, waiting for the mail from a branch line that was delayed." Like marble spilled on a polished floor, my plans scattered in all directions. At that moment, we should have been in Cheyenne, leaving for Denver. We still had 400 miles to cover in 13 hours, and that would have been really speeding. Tears stung my eyes, but before I dried them, came faintly the call, "All aboard!" and the wheels began to grind and roll. I turned to the window to hide my tear-stained face. Then I became aware that my name was being called. "Miss Harriet Fish!" The conductor handed me a telegram, which I feverishly tore open. Already George was aware of the delay. "Under the circumstances, are you willing to go directly to the minister?" he had wired. I wrote my reply on a telegram blank. "Yes, it must be tonight." I begged the conductor to send my message as soon as he possibly could. That day I received 3 telegrams from George. The Reverend Dr. Coyle would wait for us and perform the ceremony. At 7 we reached Cheyenne and boarded a special 2-coach train waiting to run us to Denver. Barring another delay, we would be there in 4 hours. But after a steady run of 30 minutes, we pulled onto a siding and stopped. I hunted for a conductor and abruptly asked, "What now?" "We are waiting to give the right-of-way to the regular northbound train due through here any minute," he explained. 1 hour later, it whizzed by. That delay determined the date of our wedding. At 1 in the morning, I stepped off the train for George's eager greeting. Together at last, our hearts pounding with happiness, we hugged each other tightly, the strain of the unpredictable trip momentarily forgotten. From the depot, we drove to the Hotel Savoy, where the bridal suite had been reserved. To this, I retired a very exhausted and lonely bride-to-be, while George joined his friend and best man-to-be for the night. Next morning, he hurried to the jeweler to have the date corrected in the wedding ring, arrange for the ceremony, and order dinner set up to our suite. Meanwhile, I spent the time laying out my wedding clothes. My new corsets were too tight, and the lacings had to be loosened. The silk feather stitching of my long flannel petticoat recalled to mind my mother's patient needlework on my simple trousseau, consisting of 3 of everything. The white petticoat had 3 ruffles, and I made certain the button on the waistband was secure. A white corset cover with eyelet embroidery and white drawers with ruffles were carefully smoothed free of suitcase wrinkles. Black Blissel's stockings were more expensive than the customary cotton ones, but recklessly I had purchased 3 pair to wear with my shiny patent leather shoes accented by pearl gray buttons. Mother had packed my wedding suit with tissue paper, and while unfolding it, my hands trembled. It had cost such a big share of money, saved from my schoolteacher wages of $60 a month. I smoothed the satin-like Rosetta broadcloth and the lovely jacket trimmed with gold and green passementerie that, once glimpsed, had become irresistible.

By my watch, time was flying, so I began dressing. Three times I coiled my hair and pinned it on the top of my head before being satisfied. George had often said it was my two long braids of hair that first won his heart on a well-remembered day in high school. The blouse of ecru net fluffed out of the front of my jacket. Petticoats and skirt were ankle length and correct, according to Armand Collieu of the exclusive San Francisco shop where I bought my suit. From a hat box came my crowning glory. Oh, that hat! White felt with a turned up brim, faced with black velvet, and topped with a curving white ostrich plume, the ultimate in style. No bride ever before was so proud of her bridal outfit. Smoothing on the fingers of my gloves, I gazed into the mirror, hoping George would be pleased. And so he was when he arrived with the ring and a velvet box containing a gorgeous sunburst of diamonds and pearls. With shaking hands, I pinned it at my breast. "The carriage and my uncle are here," he said. In the manse of one of Denver's splendid churches, George placed on my finger the wide gold band, which never has been taken off, and Dr. Coyle said, "I now pronounce you man and wife." And our next section is all about religion. Religion, Karl Marx wrote, is the opium of the people. If that be so, then Coloradans have been taking a variety of doses the past several centuries. Regardless of Marx's idea, religion in its many forms has strongly influenced individuals, and in some cases, it has had broad state influence. And first, we begin with Plains Indian Beliefs, 1883, by Richard Dodge. Once the Indians were looked upon as being worthy of examination, and not simply as an impediment to settlement. Then whites became interested in their religion. Veteran Army officer Richard Dodge knew and studied them firsthand for a third of a century. Here he discusses Plains Indian beliefs. I have also remarked that it is difficult for a Christian to draw the line between religion and morality. But unless he can do so, it will be impossible for him to understand the Indian. He must even go further. He must tone his mind to the consideration of a people not only without a code of morals, but without a God in our sense of the term. Religion is by us understood to be the love and reverence born towards the supreme creator of all things, and a performance of all those duties which are presumed to be in accordance with his will. In this sense, the Indian has no religion. Abstractly, religion is the disposition implanted in the inner constitution of man to bow down before the unknowable. In this sense, man is so universally a religious being that travelers tell of finding a people in Africa so low in the scale of humanity as to have no religious belief or superstition of any kind have met with doubt, if not absolute discredit. Polytheism would seem to be the first and most natural form in which religious belief would manifest itself. And this first idea would naturally, after a time, be modified according to circumstances of locality or the peculiar idiosyncrasies of the people. This is eminently the case among the Indian tribes. Some believe in a great many gods, some in but few. There is not, to my knowledge, a single Indian tribe that believes in but one. Some believe in gods of mountains, of rivers, of plains, etc. Others believe that these are not gods, but subordinate spirits.
It would be a lifetime labor for many men to collect all the shades and gradations of belief among Indians. I will give here the religion of the Southern Cheyennes, premising that for every individual Indian of this or any other wild tribes who has mounted above the plane of religious belief here set forth, 100 are still below it. The Indian is as religious as the most devout Christian and lays as much stress on form as a ritualist. He believes in two gods, equals in wisdom and power. One is the good God. His function is to aid the Indian in all his undertakings, to heap benefits upon him, to deliver his enemy into his hand, to protect him from danger, pain, and privation. He directs the successful bullet, whether against an enemy or against the beast of the field. He provides all the good and pleasurable things of life, warmth, food, joy, success in love, distinction in war, all come from him. The other is the bad God. He is always the enemy of each individual red man and exerts to the utmost all his powers of harm against him. From him proceeds all the disasters, misfortunes, privations, and discomforts of life. He causes all the pain and suffering. He brings the cold. He drives away the game. He deflects the otherwise unerring bullet. From him come defeat and wounds and death. The action of these two gods is not in any way influenced by questions of abstract right or morality as we understand them. The good God is always the Indian's friend and assistant in everything that he wishes or proposes to do. If the Indian desires to steal a horse or the wife of a friend, to kill another Indian, or to raid a settlement of whites, it is the good God to whom he turns for countenance, and it is by his assistance that he hopes to accomplish his purpose. The bad God always thwarts, and from the lameness of a horse to final death, every annoyance, mortification, or disaster is attributed to the direct influence of the bad God. Having no sense of right or wrong, as we understand those terms, no innate consciousness, no idea of moral accountability, either present or future, the Indian ascribes to the direct action of one power all the good, and to that of the other power all the bad that may happen to him. Why or wherefore, the Indian knows not, but he is firmly convinced that not an hour, not a moment passes without a struggle between the two gods, of which he is the immediate cause and subject. The good God is not an exacting or jealous God, for his unremitting labors, his devoted services, his constant watchfulness in behalf of the Indian, he demands nothing in return. No prayers are necessary, for he does the very best he can without being asked. No thanks are necessary, for he does these things because he chooses to do them. He is the Indian's friend as the bad God is his enemy. For some reason of his own, impenetrable, inscrutable. These two gods are the gods and rulers of the life only in this world. For while the Indian firmly believes in the immortality of the soul and life after death, the power of these gods does not extend to it. Their function is restricted entirely to benefits or injuries in this life. And the Indian's condition after death does not in any way depend either on his own conduct while living or on the will of either of the gods. However crude, the Indian religion is not illogical. As in making medicine, each man follows a general rule with variations and modifications supposed to be suited to his particular case, so the ideas of religion herein expressed must be regarded as those general to all persons of the tribes. Every individual Indian,
priest and interpreter between himself and his God, while believing the general principles, adds his own peculiar shades and modifications, so that no two Indians, even of the same tribe, can be found whose religious beliefs are exactly the same. To get at these modulated shades of belief would require the personal interviewing of each individual warrior, and even that process would be attended with little success, as they are chary of conversation on the subject, except among intimate friends or familiar acquaintances in whom they have confidence. Unlike their civilized sisters, the women have little to do with religious matters. They believe in the good and bad gods and have firm faith in the medicine men, but all minor details are left to the warrior head of the lodge. What he tells them to believe, they believe. What he directs them to do is done. The beliefs set forth in this chapter constitute the highest form of religion worked out for themselves by the Aboriginal inhabitants of America. Through the influence of missionaries, a few individuals may have come to believe in a God ruling both this and the future life, and occasionally a man may be found who claims to have so far overcome the great stumbling block to Indian proselytism as to believe that the good God is more powerful than the bad. These cases are, however, not only exceedingly rare, but a few pertinent questions will show that the faith in them is assumed, and without any foundation in conviction. I have never yet seen a so-called Christian Indian who did not, in times of real trouble or affliction, go back to his ancient faith.

The Ute Sundance, 1929, by James Russell. By the 1880s, several bands of Ute were all that remained of the Indians who had once roamed and lived in Colorado. Clustered eventually on two reservations in the state's southwestern corner, the Ute were observed by a steady stream of visitors, government officials, anthropologists, and others. The following is an early 20th century description of their Sundance. The most important occasion of the year to the Utes is the Sundance. Preparations are made long in advance. Word has been sent far and wide among the Indians elsewhere, as well as to those on the local reservation. When the Utes of the Pine River region, the Southern Ute Reservation, have their Sundance, not only are the members of their band likely to be present, but visitors from the Ute Mountain Reservation, Fort Duquesne in northern Utah, Montezuma Creek, and Allen Cannon in southern Utah are expected. Even Navajos from Arizona and Apaches from New Mexico may be there. Both social and religious features are prominent in the Sundance. Members of the tribe who, because of their manner of life, have been separated from others during the year expect to meet and visit with others at this time. Friends from other reservations, who may not have seen each other for years, may take advantage of the occasion for a season of visitation. It becomes a period of glad reunion of relatives and friends. Young people of marriageable age find it a favorable opportunity in which to seek and choose a life companion. Commonly, life partnerships that had both their inception and consummation are affected during the period of the Sundance. It becomes the time for the general diffusion of news and the exchange of ideas. The representatives of one group relate the happenings of the year among their people to those of the other groups. Births, deaths, marriages are especially noted, but health and economic conditions are also considered. All have their camping outfits along, unless the homes or permanent camps happen to be close to the dance grounds. The dance will continue 4 or 5 days, but visitors may remain a week or longer. For the convenience of those camped near the dance grounds, a temporary store is erected. The enclosure for the Sundance is similar to the one used for the bear dance, but has some added features. A tree trunk with all foliage removed and branches severed so that the trunk resembles a pole is erected in the center of the enclosure. This is surmounted by a bundle of twigs, so arranged and fastened as to look not greatly unlike a bundle of wheat. Booths are arranged along the wall of that portion of the enclosure occupied exclusively by the dancers. From the beginning of the dance to its close, every dancer must remain day and night in the location assigned to him. The women, having no part in the dance itself, are free to join their voices to those of the men in the orchestra. They group themselves close to and seem to become a part of it. Each woman holds in her hand a cluster of long-stemmed wildflowers, reeds, or rushes. These are waved with a rhythmic vertical motion accompanying their own vocal humming and the vibrations of the notched stick instruments of the men. The men selected to do the dancing are chosen with a view to their physical condition. They must be well and strong to bear the rigorous demands of this endurance test. They shall have neither food nor drink for 4 or 5 days. This privation, added to the strenuous exercise of the dance itself, combines in making heavy exactions upon their physical constitution. Usually, the chief of the tribe takes the leading part in the dance.
But Buckskin Charlie of the Southern Utes, now enfeebled with age, is no longer equal to the task. He will be present and be an interested spectator and counselor throughout the ceremony. John Miller, chief of the Ute Mountain Band, being a younger man, still takes the active lead in the Sundance on his reservation. The garb worn by the dancers is not devised as a protection against cold, but is solely ornamental. It is not a uniform, for no two are alike. Presumably, each man collects the articles of which it consists and designs and makes his own garb. There is no covering for the back. The dance is in midsummer when little covering is required, and the legs and arms are bare. In his booth, each dancer has pieces of canvas and other coverings to use when resting. The entrance to each booth is marked and supported by two poles. Standing between these poles, the men take their positions in readiness for the dance, and in the intervals between trips to the large pole in the center of the arena. Dangling from the wrist, ankles, elbows, ears, and other parts of the body of the dancers may be feathers, tassels, animal teeth, silver objects, gems, and other ornamental articles. And our time is up for today. This is the Audio Information Network of Colorado. Thank you for joining us for Colorado History. And we invite you to please stay tuned for our next program.

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1: Have you ever heard of the term Support Service Provider, or SSP? In the early 1980s, Roderick MacDonald, the former president of the American Association of the Deafblind, coined the term to recognize the unique skills of volunteers who provided essential services to deafblind individuals. These volunteers included certified interpreters for the deaf, sighted guides, and others who provided skills to support the independent participation of deafblind consumers. Since then, the concept of SSP has spread across the country, with services available in many states. However, the demand for SSP services has increased, making it difficult to find consistent and reliable SSPs. In 2004, a National Support Service Provider pilot project was launched with the goal of expanding and improving SSP services throughout the country. The project involved developing a curriculum to train deafblind individuals to direct and work with SSPs, and to pilot the use of the proposed curriculum in three areas of Washington State. In 2015, a volunteer grassroots effort of deafblind individuals and SSPs formed the National SSP Task Force to focus on a national SSP training and certification program, and changing the term Support Service Provider to another term that more accurately reflects the role. If you want to learn more about SSP services, call the Center for People with Disabilities at 303-442-8662. That number again, 303-442-8662.
2: From the Bureau of Economic Geology, this is Earth Date. Before antibiotics, millions died each year of diseases we can easily treat today. If we're not careful, we may be headed back to those deadly days. In 1928, Alexander Fleming discovered that a fungus, Penicillin rubrum, could kill bacteria. But his fellow doctors wouldn't listen. It wasn't until 1943, when he cured a patient dying of meningitis in just 1 week, that they finally paid attention. Fleming won the Nobel Prize, but cautioned that bacteria could grow resistant to penicillin if the patient took too little or for too short a time. Again, people didn't listen and did what he warned against. Just 20 years later, some bacteria had evolved to resist penicillin, including strains of pneumonia and staphylococcus, the staph infection that plagues hospitals today. Desperate scientists have searched everywhere for something to help, including thousand-year-old medical texts. Among potions to ward off elves and night goblins, they found a salve made of cow bile, wine, and herbs that actually fights the deadly staph. Today, a commercial version is available. Meanwhile, improper antibiotic use continues to breed superbugs. But you can help. If you're prescribed antibiotics, finish the entire dose. If not, you could be training new strains of bacteria that won't respond to medieval folk cures. I'm Scott Tinker.
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0: 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This isn't just accessible tech talk. This is technology on a whole new level. We're showing you just how possible it is to live the life you want.
1: Hello, and welcome to Blind Level Tech. I am your host, Evan Starnes. I hope everybody out there had a happy Thanksgiving. It is hard to believe that it's already behind us, but nevertheless, it is now time for me to listen to literally nothing but Christmas music. Whenever I listen to music, of course. You know, I still listen to podcasts, too. But nevertheless, I love this time of year. Besides the Christmas music, you know, there's all sorts of amazing different treats, including things like, you know, Christmas cookies, pumpkin pie, of course, eggnog. Plenty of people, everybody knows I love eggnog, and it's definitely a very seasonal thing. You know, cranberry jelly, although it's more of a Thanksgiving-y kind of deal, but it's still really good. And, you know, all the fun Christmas candles, and it just, you know, seeing everybody get into the Christmas spirit, or, you know, whatever holidays you celebrate. But either way, happy December, everybody. And since it is the beginning of the month and Christmas is a couple of weeks away, it is now time once again for our Top 10 Tech Gadgets episode. We like to do these every year around December and just find some, you know, fun, unique gadgets of varying prices at varying locations for you, your friends, your family, anybody that needs a tech gadget. And this year, I'm trying to go a little bit more out of the box. I forget what I've done in the past as far as listings, but I really feel like a lot of the themes have been like power banks or air fryers, but I could be wrong. But nevertheless, there are no air fryers on this list, spoiler alert. However, there are a couple of power banks, but they are pretty unique, so I did include them. But before we get into that, Colorado Gives Day, of course, is about a week away now. And we're about 27% to our $15,000 goal. So thank you to all of you who went on the Colorado Gives website and donated to AfterSight. We very much highly appreciate it. I know it's about a week away, but usually that's kind of the way it works. You know, donations will trickle in kind of slowly, and then the day of, they usually explode, as, you know, that is, of course, Colorado Gives Day itself. And we haven't been promoting it as much on our podcasts, you know, in audio bumpers, mostly because of the fact that we've been navigating the switch of podcast platforms. 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And I feel, you know, it is just as effective to talk about them, to talk about Colorado Gives on podcast. But either way, just, you know, a refresher, check out the Colorado Gives website and check out our AfterSight page. You can go to coloradogives.org/organizations/AfterSight or just coloradogives.org. And as always, I will link to that in the description. Right then, I have picked out 10 unique tech gadgets from varying locations, the majority from Amazon, but there are a couple from Target and also AT Guys as well. And I've tried to go a little bit more out of the box this year, and I've tried to also find various things that are within as many people's price ranges as possible. And the majority of these gadgets I actually have messed with myself, or I've, you know, definitely, or I know somebody else that has one. There are a couple on this list that I have not tested yet, but probably will be getting my hands on shortly. But without further ado, let's get into this list. Unfortunately, I cannot link to these items in the description, sadly, because a lot of these links are really, really long, even, you know, if you remove all the tracking stuff at the end. And I don't exactly want to create a massive multi-page podcast description, but I will provide the best search terms so that you can find these products for yourselves. Let's go ahead and start with a few products from AT Guys. AT Guys, if you haven't heard of them before, is a retailer for technology for people who are blind or have low vision, and they carry anything from Bluetooth headsets and phone accessories to braille displays, you name it, they've got it. And they've got quite a few deals this month. Also, they have free shipping in the U.S. on orders over $100. So go ahead and check them out at atguys.com. And let's go ahead and start with our first gadget here. And this is a power bank, and it is their accessible power bank. This power bank comes in two different sizes, a 10,000 milliamp hour and a 20,000 milliamp hour. So if you have, you know, your phone, your AirPods, maybe some Meta glasses, but you like to kind of travel light, the 10,000 milliamp hours will do just fine. You'll be able to charge your phone a few times or whatever gadget you have. However, if you have larger devices like iPads or some laptops, as long as they use USB-C connector, then you'll want the 20,000 milliamp hour version of the power bank. And what makes this power bank accessible is that it uses beeps and or vibrations or both to tell you the status of the power bank, including the battery status, whether you've plugged it into charge, whether you've plugged it into AC power, and also if you've plugged devices into the power bank itself. You can pick up the 10,000 milliamp hour power bank for $65, and that is a holiday deal. And you can pick up the 20,000 milliamp hour version for $89. Or you can get a bundle with the 10,000 and 20,000 milliamp hour power banks for $150. Next up, we've got the Zoom H1 Essential. And if you're looking for a new audio recorder, if you like to do field recordings, or if you like to make recordings of meetings and you like to have them on a device that isn't your phone, this is definitely a solid little recorder. And it is the most basic of the Zoom Essential lineup, but it is very capable. It records in stereo. This recorder records in 32-bit float. And of course, I did an episode on audio recorders a while back and talked about these Zoom recorders, but what makes this recorder unique and the rest of the Zoom Essential lineup is, being that they record in 32-bit float, it is pretty much impossible to basically clip your recording level. And effectively, that would, in a typical recorder, that would cause distortion and kind of render your audio unusable, especially if you want to use it for things like podcasts. And also, it means a lot less background noise as well. You can pick up the Zoom H1e from AT Guys for $99. They also do have deals on the H5 and H6 as well. Next up, we have the Navi Badge hands-free navigation pouch system. Try saying that two times quickly. It's a bit of a mouthful, but this is a neat little phone holder you can wear either on your waist or on your chest. It has both, you know, a chest and waist strap, and it has a holder for your phone with a window in it for your camera, as well as a couple of pockets that you can stick things like cards or maybe short cables in. And it's very handy if you travel a lot and you rely on navigation apps, or if you use Aira a lot, or if you want to get into, you know, vlogging, you can use your phone like a body cam. You can pick this up from AT Guys for $76. The next gadget is pretty unique, and I heard about it when I was in Arizona visiting some friends. And if you've got a cat or cats or a kitten and you struggle with keeping track of their whereabouts, this might be the gadget for you. Yes, there are bells, you know, little bells that you can put on their collars, but some cats can be a little bit sneaky. So you might want the Tab Cat. This thing is super cool because you can track up to four cats with it. It has a standalone little handheld device that is used to track the cats. So there is no app or any subscriptions or anything like that. And the little handheld device is about the size of a business card. It's quite thin. You can track your cats to within an inch. It also has a homing beacon-like functionality that does use lights that get brighter and stronger as you get closer to the cat. But it also uses tones that get progressively higher and higher as you get closer to your cat. And you can make the cat tabs beep so you can hear where they are, and or you can use that beep feature for training purposes. So if you're trying to train your cat to come to you when called, you can use that feature. The Tab Cat is a little bit pricey, about $109, but you get two cat tabs and a transmitter on Amazon. Next up, we have the last power bank in this list, and it is the Anker MagGo MagSafe power bank. 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And being that it is MagSafe, it magnetizes to the back of any iPhone as long as it is an iPhone 12 or later. And it's really handy if you travel a lot and you just need a spare charger, or, you know, if you're out and about and, oh no, your phone has reached 10%, this is definitely something that you'll want to have on you. And you can charge your phone completely with it, at least from the results that I've gotten. I've been able to charge my phone from 0 to 100 twice with this thing. So pretty capable. If you have one of the larger phones, like the Pro Max size phones, your results may vary. 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Next up, we've got a soundbar. And the story behind this soundbar is, well, when my girlfriend and I first got together, I had wanted to get her a soundbar for her TV. And she definitely wanted one too, because, well, a lot of nowadays, especially smaller ones, being as thin as they are, the speakers aren't the best. They're pretty tinny and don't have a lot of bass response. You know, they'll get you by. But if you're looking for a soundbar, I would strongly recommend the Vizio SV200M soundbar. You can pick this up from Target for about $99 or $100 rounded up. This soundbar comes with Bluetooth, the USB input, and an HDMI connection. So it's very easy to connect to your TV. It does not use the optical connector that a lot of surround sound systems use. You just plug it into a free HDMI port on your TV and you're pretty much ready to go. And I love this soundbar because of the fact that it is very small, about 2.5 feet long. But I've got to say, and there might be a way I can demonstrate this somehow in a future demo, but the bass response from this thing kind of blew my mind and my friends' minds as well. They do have one with a subwoofer for about $169. And I suppose the subwoofer would be nice if you really wanted to kind of feel a lot of the bass. You know, it is a wireless subwoofer, so you would be able to place it across the room from the soundbar. But if you're living in an apartment, or, you know, you're not really trying to get that super thumpy floor rattling bass, you can totally get by with just the Vizio 200M soundbar itself. And it does have Dolby Atmos, and it is a, and if you have a compatible Vizio TV, you can slide the soundbar onto the TV itself, and you can attach the soundbar directly to your TV. I also like the soundbar because it does not, you know, yes, it does not come with a remote, but the volume is controlled through your TV's volume, and it does have several buttons on the side, and it provides a lot of feedback. Even when you first plug it in, it actually plays this really neat little startup sound. So I would strongly recommend it. You can pick it up at Target, and I believe they also sell them at Walmart, but they are $99 at Target. Next up, and I do believe this has been on previous episodes, but I still have to recommend the Corsair HS80 wireless gaming headset. I love this headset because it has a broadcast quality mic that you can flip up to mute, and it is wireless, but a lot of wireless headsets, the microphone on them does not sound super good. I mean, it's good for talking and stuff, but I've actually done podcasts with the Corsair HS80. Not anything, you know, recently, but when I've been in a pinch, it has definitely saved me quite a bit. And it's compatible with your PC, your Mac. If you have a PlayStation or an Xbox, it'll work with those consoles as well. You can use it, of course, with the wireless dongle, and the range is pretty, it's okay. You can walk around the room with it and somewhat outside of the room, but it's about 40 feet with no obstructions. But you can also use it in wired mode, and you get ridiculously high quality audio if you use it in that mode as well. They also have, you can pick the Corsair HS80 up on Amazon for $159. But they also have the Corsair HS80 Max, which has Bluetooth in it as well, for $189. I'm not entirely sure if Bluetooth is the only difference, but that is definitely one of the most notable differences between the standard HS80s and the HS80 Max. Next up, we've got a pretty unique little gadget. And if you're like me, a lot of people on the show, I'm sure anybody that has listened to the show for some time now, knows that I've got a bit of a coffee problem. And with that coffee problem comes other problems as well. Let's just say, you know, there are times when I will get myself a nice cup of hot coffee and put it on my desk and, you know, take a few sips and enjoy it. And then I'll leave it for a little while and start working on something. And then I'll come back to it and it is ice cold. And unless you're drinking cold brew, cold coffee, in my opinion, is, well, it's just really not an enjoyable experience at all whatsoever. And I've had this little coffee cup warmer on my desk for a couple of years now. And I got this one at a thrift store for pretty cheap, and it's pretty basic, but I was looking on Amazon for coffee cup warmers, and I found one that I'm probably going to get to replace this one, and it is the Okutoni, spelled O-K-U-T-O-N-I, coffee mug warmer. This thing is cool because it has 3 adjustable temperature settings and an 8-hour auto shutoff. And that is definitely important. And I will say I have been guilty of, there was one time that I left my coffee cup warmer on with a cup of coffee on it and forgot about it over the weekend. And I came back to a completely evaporated cup of coffee on Monday. Plus there's the risk of leaving a hot running thing on your desk over the weekend is just not the safest of ideas. So this does have that 8-hour shutoff, and the only thing that I did notice about it is it has a touch control, but it only has one button, and that button is used to toggle between the 3 temperature settings, and you can press and hold that button to turn the unit completely off. And from the description on Amazon, it looks like it's actually made out of stainless steel, and it also does not have any sort of ridges around the heating plate. It's a completely flat plate. Pretty much any size coffee cup will work. And of course, you know, it doesn't, it's for more than just coffee. You can keep things like tea warm on it, or you can even use it as a wax candle heater if you have a candle with a wick that is burnt too far down, but it still has some wax left in it. You can pick this up on Amazon for $39.99, or if you've got Amazon Prime, it's $20. Next up, I'm not sure if I've actually featured a doorbell in any of these episodes before, but my next gadget is the Blink Video Doorbell, the latest model, and that's actually what it says on Amazon if you search for Blink, B-L-I-N-K, Video Doorbell. And interestingly enough, Amazon owns Blink, as well as Ring, and they are, I would consider them, sort of competitors to one another, but the thing that stands out about the Blink Video Doorbell is the fact that it is quite a bit more affordable than the Ring doorbells, and it also runs on AA batteries, which will last you up to 2 years, and it means you don't have to recharge batteries. The audio quality going in and out of the doorbell is quite good. I have tested it before. It does not compress the audio down to telephone quality like a lot of cameras and wireless doorbells in this price range typically do, including some of the Ring ones, actually, surprisingly. It's quite clear, and the doorbell comes with a little wireless sync module. So if you have troubles with your Wi-Fi not necessarily reaching very well outside of your house, with the doorbell, you get the wireless sync module, which interfaces with your Wi-Fi network and the doorbell itself. You can pick this doorbell up for about $70 or $69.99. And this is a personal opinion here. I like the Ring, the doorbell sound on this one a lot more than the doorbell sound on the Ring doorbells. And it's also just a little bit smaller. It's kind of an oval shape as opposed to the flat rectangular design of the Ring doorbells. So just something to look at if you're in the market for a new video doorbell. The app is pretty good to get set up, and you are able to navigate around and view your doorbell and answer calls when somebody rings the doorbell and manage settings on it. I definitely highly recommend this particular video doorbell. The last gadget on my list is definitely good if you've got a kid or kids, or if you're just looking for a fun way to channel your inner child, the Holystone Indoor Nano Drone. And I've had one of these for a couple of years, and it has been a lot of fun, especially during the winter holidays. It's being that it is an indoor drone, there are little ducts or protectors around the propellers, so you can totally bounce it into things, bump it off the ceiling, and in a lot of cases, unless you really beat it up, it'll be fine. You get 3 batteries with this drone, spare propellers, and the remote control does provide audible feedback as to the drone's status, apart from the battery. So if the battery does end up running low, you can't really hear that audibly, but you can hear exactly where this drone is. And once you get the hang of it, it's a lot of fun to fly around. You can pick up the Holystone Indoor Nano Drone for $40 on Amazon. And I lost mine, so I'm actually probably going to be getting another one this year. Alrighty, well, that was pretty fast, actually. That went by pretty quickly, but we have reached the end of this list. And if you've got any unique little gadgets that you found that you would like me to discuss, or that you just want to tell me about, go ahead and email me directly at evan@aftersight.com, and I might shout your gadget out in a future episode. I'm always down to find new and exciting little gadgets, even if I don't have the space for them. But I hope you found this list helpful. I hope it maybe gave you some ideas for fun little gadgets or Christmas gifts or stocking stuffers, whatever you want to call it. And I'm sure any of these gifts on this list will definitely brighten up somebody's holiday for sure. With that being said, I'd like to thank you all for listening to another episode of Blind Level Tech. Don't forget to go to coloradogives.org between now and December 9th. And if you've got any particular feedback or questions for me or any of the other podcast hosts, we'd love to hear it. You can always send your feedback to feedback@aftersight.org or leave a voicemail at 720-712-8856. This has been another episode of Blind Level Tech. Any of the gadgets on this list that I haven't tested, if I do happen to get my hands on them, I will be sure to follow up on them in a little update in a future episode. But I hope you guys enjoyed listening to this episode. I've been your host, Evan Starnes. Have a happy holidays, and I'll talk to you guys again next week.

0: From the Bureau of Economic Geology, this is Earth Date. There are no snakes in Ireland, because, according to legend, St. Patrick expelled them. True or folktale? St. Patrick, ironically, wasn't Irish, or named Patrick. He was born Maewyn Sukkot in 390 AD in Britain, kidnapped by pirates at 16, and held in slavery in Ireland for 6 years. He escaped and joined a monastery in England, then decided to return to Ireland as a missionary, where he converted Druids and built the first church. He died in 460 AD in Downpatrick, hence the name. A few centuries later, he was recognized as Ireland's patron saint for bringing Christianity to the land. A few centuries after that, his mythology had grown. Apparently, the snakes of Ireland once threatened him on a hilltop. He responded by beating a drum that drove them into the sea. Scholars believe this is a symbolic tale of Patrick purging Ireland of its pagan rituals. Scientists argue that Ireland never had snakes in the first place. In the last ice age, Ireland was covered in glaciers, much too cold for the cold-blooded creatures. Since the ice retreated, Ireland has been isolated by the frigid Irish Sea. There are other isolated islands, like New Zealand and Hawaii, that don't have snakes, and other cold regions like Alaska and northern Russia. So it's not as unusual as it sounds. But it makes for a good story over a green beer. I'm Scott Tinker.
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0: From the Bureau of Economic Geology, this is Earth Date. In the 1800s, scientists found a 400-million-year-old fossil fish they thought could be the missing link between aquatic and land-dwelling creatures. They would have loved to study it, but it had gone extinct with the dinosaurs, or so they thought. Until 1938, when a museum curator saw a fisherman haul one out of his net in South Africa. She wrote a hasty telegram to her museum. They wrote back, "Get that fish." She had found the coelacanth, not extinct after all, but hiding for millions of years in the Indian Ocean. True to the fossil, it had small pectoral fins on arm-like stalks connected to joints like shoulders and a wide fleshy tail. According to local reports, it was so oily and foul-tasting that anyone who tried to eat it would become sick, which probably helped this slow-growing living fossil keep on living. And researchers soon found it's very slow indeed. Coelacanths can grow to 200 pounds and live 100 years, but don't reach sexual maturity until they hit 50. Females incubate eggs within their abdomen, which take 5 years to hatch, then emerge as live young, the longest gestation of any animal. It turns out, however, the coelacanth wasn't the missing link that scientists hoped for. That honor belongs to its relative, the lungfish, which crawls out of the water to make short journeys on land. But that's a story for another Earth Date. I'm Scott Tinker.
1: 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And you can hear more Earth Date stories at earthdate.org.
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3: 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This recording is intended solely for individuals who are blind or have low vision.
4: Hello, everyone. Thank you for joining me today for another edition of The Lighter Side. I'm Jerry Podgorski. Today, again, we're going to hear from Bill Bryson, one of his older recordings, or one of his older columns, I should say. After Bill Bryson, we'll hear a bit from Irma Bombeck, and after that, we'll see what time we have left over for some internet humor. Here's one Bill Bryson called Life's Mystery.

I suppose, and I spread my arms to the appropriate dimensions. It was about then I realized I was not cut out for technical discourse. So when I say I don't understand most things, I am quite sincere. I don't understand chemistry, anatomy, physiology, mathematics, beyond what is necessary to make small change, geophysics, astrophysics, particle physics, molecular biology, or newspaper weather maps, among much else. I don't know what an enzyme is, or an electron, or a proton, or a quark. Don't have the faintest idea. I don't even know my own body. I couldn't begin to tell you what my spleen does or where you would look to find it. I wouldn't know my own endocrine glands if they reached out and goosed me. Nearly every technical marvel of our age is a source of mystery and wonder to me. Take the mobile telephone. I cannot, for the life of me, conceive how these things work. Imagine, for the sake of argument, that you are in New York and I am in a wheat field in Nebraska, and you call me up on my mobile phone. How does the signal that you have generated in New York know to come beaming down to me in a wheat field in Nebraska? And what exactly are our voices when they travel back and forth between the two phones? And why don't we have to shout to be heard? And if modern science can get a voice to travel through thin air and come out clearly thousands of miles away, why can't they deliver pizza in the same way? And what am I doing in a wheat field in Nebraska, anyway? You see what I mean? I just don't understand most things. Here are some other things I have never been able to figure out. What did insects do at night before there were electric lights? Why is it that the movie, sorry, why is it that the more hair I lose off the top of my head, the more grows in my nostrils? When the phone rings, why does someone always say, "Is that the phone?" How do aquarium fish get so much energy out of a few little flakes of food? And what are those flakes made of, precisely? And how did anyone ever determine that that is what they want to eat? Why do elevators have signs that say, "Maximum load, 1,200 pounds," or something similar? And why do they always put the signs inside where it's too late to do anything about it? And what are you expected to do with this information anyway? Are you supposed to turn to the other occupants and say, "I believe I'm about 210 pounds. I don't know how much do the rest of you weigh?" Do you ask the heaviest people to step off until you have completed your calculations? Is it actually possible that there are people who can I can't believe it's not butter, and not believe it's not butter? Why is it that less leather there is in a woman's shoe, the more it costs? How did anyone ever invent solitaire? This has been bothering me for years. You could give me a pack of cards and all the time in the world, and still it would never occur to me to lay them out on equal piles, and then turn the remaining cards over three at a time, and to array those cards in descending order by alternate color, and make

four additional piles up on top and put cards there in ascending order by suit and all the rest of it. That just would never occur to me. Never. Why do we think someone from the bottom of the, why do we thank someone from the bottom of our heart? Why not the middle of our heart? Why not, indeed, the whole heart? Why not the heart, lungs, brains, spleen, etc.? Why couldn't Dick Vitale have found something quieter to do for a living? Why, when we do something foolish, do we say, "Oh, that will teach you to do such and such," when what we mean is, "That will teach you not to do such and such"? Why is it that phone calls in the middle of the night are always wrong numbers? Why are planes, trains, and buses on time when you are late and late when you are on time? How is it that no matter how carefully you examine potted plants before purchasing, you always choose the one that has a terminal illness? How can my computer know when the clocks change between normal time and daylight saving time every spring and fall, and yet can't figure out when I want to italicize one little word? I mean, just that one little word and not everything else that follows. Also, why is it that every time I switch it on, it is as if it had never been switched on before? Why can't it come on instantly, like the radio or stereo system, and just do its business? Why does it have to check its innards and announce everyone who had ever had a copyright interest in it? Why, above all, when I try to switch it off, does it put a little window that says, "Are you sure you want to switch off?" Why do we foot a bill rather than say head it? Why do we say that we are head over heels about something when our head normally is over our heels? Why can you show up, can you slow up and not speed down? Why do we say that something that is in rapid motion is moving fast, but something that is not moving at all is stuck fast? Why do we say our nose is running? Mine slides. How is it that we live in a world in which we can measure the farthest stars, travel at twice the speed of sound, and probe the ocean's depths, and yet they still can't make a pencil sharpener that isn't completely useless? Finally, and above all, why would anyone in a free society choose to become a dentist? Okay. Well, there's a lot of questions with some of us may share. Thank you, Bill Bryson. Well, let's stay in this collection of Bill Bryson columns and go on with this one. He called it Approach with Caution. So sue me. I have a friend in Britain, an academic, who was recently approached by the lawyers for an American company to be an expert witness in a case they were handling. They told him they wanted to fly the lead attorney and two assistants to London to meet him. "Wouldn't it be simpler and cheaper if I flew to New York instead?" my friend suggested. "Yes," he was told without hesitation, "but this way we can bill a client for the cost of three trips." And there you have the American legal mind at work. Now I have no doubt that the largest number of American lawyers, well, two anyway, do wonderfully worthwhile things that fully justify charging their clients
$150 an hour, which I gather is the going rate now. But the trouble is, if there are just too many of them, in fact, and here's the truly sobering statistic, the United States has more lawyers than all of the rest of the world put together, almost 800,000 of them, up from already an abundant 260,000 in 1960. We now boast 300 lawyers for every 100,000 citizens. Britain, by contrast, has 82. Japan, a mere 11. And we have, I'll reiterate, 300 lawyers for every 100,000 citizens. And of course, all those lawyers need work. Most states allow lawyers to advertise, and many of them do enthusiastically. You cannot watch TV for half an hour without encountering at least one commercial showing a sincere-looking lawyer saying, "Hi, I'm Vinny Slick of Bent and Oily Law Associates. If you have suffered an injury at work or been in a vehicular accident or just feel like having some extra money, come see me and we'll find someone to sue." That doesn't sound too outrageous, though. I'm afraid much of it is true. Americans, as is well known, will sue at the top of a hat. In fact, I dare say someone somewhere has sued over a dropped hat and won $20 million for the pain and suffering it caused. There really is a sense if something goes wrong for whatever reason and you are anywhere in the vicinity, then you ought to collect a pile of cash. This was neatly illustrated a couple of years ago when a chemical plant in Richmond, California, suffered an explosion that spewed fumes over the town. Within hours, some 200 lawyers and their representatives had descended on the excited community, handing out business cards and advising people to present themselves at a local hospital. 20,000 residents easily and eagerly did so. News footage of the event makes it look like some kind of open-air party of the 20,000 happy, smiling, seemingly very healthy people who lined up for examinations at the hospital's emergency room. Just 20 were actually admitted. Although the number of proven injuries was slight, to say the least, 70,000 people, virtually all of them, submitted claims. The company agreed to a $180 million settlement. Of this, the lawyers got $40 million. Every year, over 90 million lawsuits are filed in this extravagantly litigious country. That's one for every 2.5 people. And many of those are what might charitably be called ambitious. As I write now, two parents in Texas are suing a high school baseball coach for benching their son during a game, claiming humiliation and extreme mental anguish. In Washington State, meanwhile, a man with heart problems is suing local dairies because their milk cartons did not warn them about cholesterol. I'm sure you read recently about the woman in California who sued the Walt Disney Company after she and her family were mugged in a parking lot at Disneyland. A central part of the lawsuit was that her grandchildren suffered shock and trauma when they were taken behind the scenes to be comforted and they saw Disney characters taking off their costumes.
the discovery that Mickey Mouse and Goofy were in fact real people inside costumes was apparently too much for the poor tykes. Now, that case was dismissed, but elsewhere people have won fortunes out of proportion to any pain or loss they may actually have suffered. Recently, there was a much publicized case in which an executive at a Milwaukee brewery recounted a racy plot of an episode of Seinfeld to a female colleague who took offense and reported him for sexual harassment. The brewery responded by firing the man, and he responded by suing the brewery. Now, I don't know who deserved what in this case. Sounds to me like they all wanted a good, sound spanking. But the upshot is that the dismissed executive was awarded $26.6 million, roughly 400,000 times his salary, by a sympathetic, that is, demented jury. This sort of thing goes to the highest level. As I write this, the estate of Richard M. Nixon is suing the government for $210 million. Let me just repeat that sum. $210 million to compensate the Nixon family for lost earnings from papers and other documents that the government seized as evidence in the Watergate case. You understand what I'm saying? Of course. President of the United States, after acting with the crassest illegality, is driven from office in disgrace, and 24 years later, his family is asking for $210 million of the nation's money. The day cannot be far off when Bill Clinton will be suing them for mental trauma suffered while having oral sex with while trying simultaneously to run the nation. That must be worth at least a couple of billion, surely. Allied with the idea that lawsuits are a quick way of gaining a fortune, whether deserved or not, it is interesting and uniquely American that no matter what, someone else must be responsible. So if, say, you smoke 80 cigarettes a day for 50 years and eventually you get cancer, then it must be everyone else's fault but your own. And you sue not only the manufacturer of the cigarettes, but the wholesaler, the retailers, the delivery company that delivered the cigarettes to the retailer, and so on. One of the most extraordinary features of the American legal system is that it allows plaintiffs to sue people and enterprises only tangentially connected to the alleged complaint. Because of the way the system works, or more accurately, doesn't work, it is often less expensive for a company or institution to settle out of court than to let the matter proceed to trial. I know a woman who slipped and fell while entering a department store on a rainy day and, to her astonishment and gratification, was offered a more or less instant settlement of $2,500 if she would sign a piece of paper agreeing not to sue. She signed. The cost of all this to society is enormous. Several billion dollars a year, at least. New York City alone spends $200 million a year settling, quote, slip and fall claims, people tripping over curbs and the like. According to a recent ABC television documentary on America's runaway legal system,
Because of inflated product liability costs, the United States pays $500 more than they need to for every car they buy, $100 for football helmets, and $3,000 more for heart pacemakers. According to the documentary, they even pay a little on top, as it were, for haircuts because one or two distressed customers successfully sued their barbers. After being given the sort of embarrassing trims that I receive as a matter of routine, all of which naturally has given me an idea. I think I'm going to go and smoke 80 cigarettes, then slip and fall while drinking high cholesterol milk and relating the plot of a Seinfeld show to a passing female in the Disneyland parking lot, and then I'll call Vinny Slick and see if we can't strike a deal. I don't expect to settle for less than $2.5 billion. That's before we've even started talking about my latest haircut. Okay, interesting thoughts from Bill Bryson. Okay, I now have picked up the collection of columns by Irma Bombeck, and I'll share with you this one that she called Burning Calories. She wrote it August 18th, 1974. My doctor flipped the weight off the scale over another one more notch, looked at me with annoyance and said, "Man does not live by bread alone." "You think I don't know that?" I said. "Any fool knows you have to make it into a sandwich, top it with homemade preserves, or cover it with cheese and sauce, and make a casserole of it." "You are overweight again," he said. "Like how much?" "Like if you were scheduled to fight Muhammad Ali this fall, you would have to drop 15 pounds to make the heavyweight division." "How much exercise do you get?" I leaned over a week ago, Thursday, for what I thought was a ginger snap cookie in the carpet, but it turned out to be a cork coaster, and I haven't taken the chance since. "Do you go to the refrigerator a lot?" "Yes, and sometimes I even run." I have here a list of activities that tell you how many calories you can burn in 1 hour. I want you to go over the list and try to do at least one or two activities a day." The list was depressing. An hour of housework burnt up 80 to 180 calories, ironing 50 to 60, and writing 10 to 20. I would have to arm wrestle King Kong to make a difference. Then a brilliant idea hit me. If I could do some vigorous exercises, I could eat all the food I wanted and burn it off before it took root. That night, I had a piece of apple pie. Then I grabbed one of the kids' bicycles and pedaled for 2 hours. It was work, but it was worth it. I had paid for my folly. The next night, I had 40 potato chips. To make up for it, I did a little ironing that I had put back. Actually, I only ironed for 8 hours, put the rest of it back again. The next afternoon, I outdid myself. I found an Easter egg I had hidden from the kids in the freezer, totaling 583 calories. I had to paint the house to work it off. The same night, I had lobster in butter, which totaled 2,390 calories. Checking my list, I discovered I would have to row across Lake Erie and back
to balance the calories. Then a terrible pattern began to form. I was borrowing on my energy and putting IOUs in the refrigerator. I owed 2 hours of carpentry for a bowl of cereal in cream, 3 miles of jogging for a French donut, and 8 days of shoveling snow for a piece of birthday cake. As I sit here writing this column, I am in hock through 1975. Remember, she wrote this in April of 1974. I'm in hock through 1975. As I told my doctor, the only way I can possibly catch up is to be an oarsman on a slave ship. He's making the necessary arrangements now. Okay, thank you, Irma. Okay, I think we're going to go to the end of the show with this list of someone titled Football Isms. I may have read this one before to you, but I don't recall for certain. But I looked them over again, and they're pretty funny. Remember, football isms. Quote, gentlemen, it is better to have died as a small boy than to fumble the football. John Heisman. I make my practices real hard because if a player is a quitter, I want him to quit in practice, not in the game. Bear Bryant of Alabama. It isn't necessary to see good tackles. You can hear it. Newt Rockne from Notre Dame. The man who complains about the way the ball bounces is likely to be the one who dropped it. Lou Holtz, Arkansas and Notre Dame. When you win, nothing hurts. Joe Namath from Alabama. A school without football is in danger of deteriorating into a medieval study hall. From Frank Leahy, Notre Dame. There's nothing that cleanses your soul like getting the hell kicked out of you. Woody Hayes from Ohio State. You know what? I think we're going to have to close it down because I'm afraid of running out of time, and I've done that too often. I hope you enjoyed today's readings, and I hope you can be back with me the next time I do a lighter side. Again, this is The Lighter Side. I'm Jerry Podgorski, and until we meet again, please stay safe and be careful. Bye now.

0: 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Welcome. 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
2: Hello, this is Kim Wardlow. I am your host for Navigating Life with Vision Loss. And we are in April, just now, well, in our second week of April, and our second month of our series on advocacy. We've been talking about all types of advocacy and areas of life that we need to advocate for ourselves. And today we are talking about advocacy in technology. And I think most of us, either willingly or begrudgingly, use at least some technology. And you may be using really intense technology and voiceover, and you might be a technology geek and you just want to try everything you can, especially technology to help with accessibility. And then other people are like, okay, I'm going to use the minimum amount of technology I need because it's hard for me, or it annoys me, or I just don't like it. So I know there's a whole range of what people are looking for, but it is important, no matter what type of technology or tools you're using, from just magnification to screen readers, whatever your tools are, that they and what you're trying to use them for are accessible, because that's something that folks run into too. You may have a screen reader, but the website doesn't play well. So today we are going to be talking to Zach Tidwell, who is a person of many talents. He's done lots of different things. He's a Marine Corps veteran. He's a writer. He has a memoir coming out, a speaker, an entrepreneur, and an athlete. And through his journey of losing vision, he realized that he was frustrated because things weren't accessible that needed to be. And so he became a self-taught software developer, has an award-winning app, which we can talk about as well. So he has a lot of information to share with us, and really just a very fascinating story. So Zach, welcome to NLVL.
3: Thanks for having me on. I'm excited to nerd out with you a little bit today.
2: Yeah. So I don't know if you want to just start briefly. I gave a little bit of your background, but just letting people know a little bit about kind of your journey to doing what you are now with technology, and getting to the point where you taught yourself code and you're writing apps now. But it didn't start there. It really started, you were in the Marine Corps.
3: Correct. I had totally normal vision and a totally normal life up until I was 23 years old. On March 31st of 2019, I had been struggling with depression for about a year. It was a bad combination of head injuries, personal circumstances, and a lack of healthy coping skills. Thinking that I needed to keep quiet just from my time in the Marines, foolishly thinking that I needed to keep quiet. And I wound up shooting myself in the head about 9 months after I was honorably discharged. So left me completely blind and deaf in one ear with some other smaller complications. And so we just hit 6 years. And along that path, like you said, I had to relearn how to do everything, but I have completely, I would say, returned to as much normalcy as I can, and even headed down a completely different path that I never thought I would have. I was a machine gunner in the Marines, so software development was so far outside of my wheelhouse, but this is, it's become a passion, and it is what I do I was about to say full time, but I do like three different things full time.
2: I just say you're very busy.
3: It's one of the things that I do to keep myself very busy.
2: Well,
3: yeah.
2: Well, you also have a memoir about to come out or that you're working on.
3: Yes, I've got people ripping it apart right now, hopefully, so that I can take one more pass at it and then start querying agents and trying to get that published. And then working on my next software project here that'll be on a much larger scale than my last one was, and hopefully revolutionize education for people with disabilities in terms of access to education and cutting edge technologies to pursue that education.
2: Well, and it really was your experience in the education system after when you're kind of rebuilding your life after you became blind that kind of spurred you into developing code. So how did that process happen? I know you had been studying in nursing. You were doing a nursing course, and then when you lost your vision, that was not possible. So you were looking at other things that you might be interested in doing and were in college.
3: Yeah, I had a lot of changes in kind of rapid succession there between getting out of the Marines, then I shot myself and was blind. So I was a machine gunner. So then I wanted to become an ER nurse when I got out of the Marines, then couldn't do that blind. So started going for clinical psychology to try and use my experiences to help someone else and keep them from going down that path. And I wound up probably, I think it was about a year and a half into college blind, hit my first math class. And I'd already seen how inaccessible some things could be, but there were always workarounds for like my English classes and stuff. They're pretty straightforward. But with the math class, that was not the case. And my university was not making my course content accessible. And that made me very, very frustrated because by that point, I was completely back out on my own. I was in college. I bought my first house. I was skiing and rock climbing and competing in Brazilian jiu-jitsu against people without disabilities and all these other things. But if you sat this math homework in front of me, I couldn't do it without help. The school literally assigned someone to be my eyeballs, and that was very frustrating to me. So I started researching how come I could pay some of my bills, but not others, or how come I could take an Uber, but not a Lyft, and how come I could do my English homework, but not my math homework, and found out that it all came down to the code of each interface element on whatever app or website that I was using. And so at that point, I had learned one screen reader. I knew JAWS and was kind of baffled. Like, I didn't understand. I just knew sometimes things were broken and sometimes they weren't. And when I found out what the cause was, I decided that I was going to become part of the solution. And that was I dropped out of college to teach myself how to code in October of 2021. My first app came out on the 4th of July in 2023. It was a word puzzle game called Xanagrams, and that won a couple Game of the Year awards at the end of 2023. And then I've been working on this new project that I'm not going to name or anything yet since March of last year. And so it's been a year working on all this stuff now.
2: So was that really the moment when you realized, wow, I need to become an advocate? Because it's not just my experience of the school not making things accessible for folks, but it's all the other people coming after me that will also maybe just get assigned a person when there really could be a more efficient and independent solution, I guess. You know, as you described all the things that you had come so far in working with becoming blind and at your mental health and all of those things. And you were really doing all these things independently. And all of a sudden it was like, oh, well, you need a sighted person to help you when in theory, there should be technologies that could help you do that independently. Was that kind of your motivating factor?
3: Yeah. And I'm a huge believer in if you're just going to whine and not do something about it, then you shouldn't be whining, right? Like that's not helping anybody. That's not helping you. That's just, then you're just being negative. And so I wanted to do something about it. And It was, like I said, it was so foreign to me. It's still funny now. Even, I mean, I almost missed this call because I was coding and just lost track of time. It was so foreign. And now I get so locked into it. I'm hooked on it. It wound out just, I lucked out that it was something that I came to thoroughly enjoy, but it's not like that was a smooth process either. It was just, there needed to be a solution. And from what I could see, no one else was doing it. And so who better to do that than people in our community? And this is another thing that I advocate for is in these spaces, and whether it be technology or any other sort of accessibility related thing, even if it's to physical spaces, there are no better people to make these changes than the people who rely on it. Because someone who doesn't actually use all of these tools isn't going to have the same level of awareness or the same familiarity and to the same level of depth that we do. And these are also usually pretty lucrative fiscally in terms of professionally. You know, our mm-hmm. community tends to have higher unemployment rates and things like that. And even when we do find employment, it tends to not be as high paying, or at least that's the research that I've seen shows that. And these are incredible ways to find a niche that you can excel in and become a subject matter expert in. And you've got a way to turn your disadvantage into an advantage because you are so in tune with these technologies that other people typically aren't.
2: How did you begin when you realized that, wow, I think I need to learn code and I need to be the solution to this? And I know you do have other advocacy with, you know, with other platforms and, you know, contacting other providers to try to make them understand what they need to do to make their, you know, websites or platforms accessible. But this is kind of taking that advocacy a step further to really be part of creating that solution yourself. But how did you begin when you realized, wow, I think I want to learn code and try to come up with a solution?
3: I started Googling it. That honestly, like
2: all do now is that we Google everything.
3: I Googled, and that's how I've taught myself, is from reading articles online. But at first when you're like, okay, how do you code? That comes up with, okay, there's 100 different programming languages and all of these different tools within those to where it's its own, just, it's a rat's nest of, okay, that doesn't really do me any good. And so I started honing in on different either sites that I used or accessible, you know, apps, and trying to be like, okay, what is this? Okay, can I reach out to this person? Or I've heard someone else talk about it. And so I would Google like the app and the language that it was made in or things like that. And so I started to narrow down that, okay, I need to hone in on what devices I want this thing to be on. I need to know what I want to create and to make those decisions. And I started going down that path. But a lot of this stuff, it really is. And whether, you know, I realize that teaching yourself how to code is kind of a drastic step in this direction. So if you're not doing that, you know, having a sense of an awareness, at least of how these things work, to the extent of, okay, a screen reader is accessing all of the textual information that is left available to it's whether that be visually or underlying for the screen reader to access, and being able to communicate that to a developer, not doing that in a way that is hostile, because yes, they may have taken shortcuts, but a lot of times, and I didn't realize this until really more so in the last year, before my first app had come out, I wasn't a developer. I was someone learning to code. So like, I wasn't having these real conversations with people. Once you actually have software out there, then yes, you're a developer and you can have, you know, people are more open to having these discussions with you. And when I talk with sighted developers, they often don't know that, like this, when you go to college for computer science, digital accessibility isn't covered. And these best practices for like the web what is it, the WCAG guidelines are not talked about. And so I have friends who now, since meeting me, who are professional developers in huge companies, and like now they're only aware of it because I'm blind and because I talk about doing it when I code, and it's it's just not really talked about. But on the other side, you do have sometimes developers do take shortcuts when they're contractors because it saves them time. And so if you're getting paid $1,000 to do a job and you cut corners, you're still getting the same amount of money for less time. So technically you're making more money, but you also have to realize when you do reach out to these developers to fix these things, it's not a quick fix. Because so be patient, right? If you if you do get feedback from these developers and they're willing to work with you, which again, that's really going to be dependent on the fact that you aren't hostile when you do reach out initially. And but these fixes aren't quick, because when you, you know, when you're designing all the data for behind the scenes of an app, like the screen that that's coming up, you have to design the data in such a way that it leaves information available for these four screen readers to access. Or like, you know, my apps work with screen readers or refreshable braille displays or magnification software, or even voice control technology for people who can't use their arms or who have spinal cord injuries or who don't have arms. And all of those are design steps that if you don't take early on, as you build out each successive part of a piece of software, when you go back to fix one thing, it breaks the entire chain that then feeds off of whatever that data structure was. And so it can take months to make a what might seem like a small fix to you when you reach out to these people. So that's the other kind of half there, half of the that trade-off when you are reaching out to somebody for that.
2: Yeah, it's kind of that domino effect. And
3: yes,
2: so often it's like you, if you're designing a new website or things, even for us, you know, we're told you need to be sure you think about everything you need to start with, because it's so much harder to have to go back and try to make a change or put in accessibility features. But if you do it from the beginning, it's not such a problem.
3: Yeah. And I spoke at the Game Accessibility Conference last year and had a, that was like one of the huge arguments that I made, is this is accessibility is it's not a challenge. It's a design problem, not an implementation problem, because you literally, like, as you're prototyping all of this stuff, you can save your ahead of time. If you stop and put the extra time into thinking about how, like you said, how that stuff might need to be accessed 6 months from now, you can save yourself a lot of pain later and be opening more doors for, you know, untold numbers of people that need that.
2: Well, and I also really kind of love the fact with your apps, with Xanagram and the new app that you're working on, I feel like it's kind of flipping things upside down to where there are technologies that have been developed for the general public, you know, basically for a sighted population, whether it's, you know, the Meta glasses or Echoes or, you know, all of these devices, more for convenience, and, you know, they're useful, they're helpful, but then they've turned out to be really helpful for people with low vision or who are blind. Like we switched at Aftersight to using Echoes. That's basically, you know, what folks are mostly using, some type of Echo device or their phone if they're listening on, you know, Spotify or Apple or some podcast platform. But it wasn't designed, they didn't make those specifically for the blind community, but they turned out to be so perfect, being voice activated and really, really useful. And I feel like you're sort of, and, you know, and that's been great because the price point is better when it's for a larger audience and all those things. And I feel like what you're doing is almost the opposite. You're designing things specifically so they will be accessible. And like you said, not only for individuals who are blind or have vision loss, but other disabilities as well. But any of us could use them, and they would not look to us any different than if, you know, another app that we're using, like to use your Xanagram app. I, as a sighted person, wouldn't get on and be like, oh, this must have been designed for a blind person, because it's still visual. It's still all those things. So it's really showing that you can build in the accessibility and it still is great for the larger market.
3: Well, and if I'm totally blind and I can make something that is accessible to someone who can see with totally normal vision, you can do the reverse. Right.
2: Right.
3: Like, I would argue it's harder for me to make, because it's harder for you to do that. Yeah. So I try to talk about that too, just to put that into perspective. When I talk to sighted developers, I'm like, it is not that hard. It is extra work, but again, it's doable. And I think bridging that gap though, because we see a lot of, I see it specifically probably because I'm in that space, I see a lot of software solutions come out that are made just for blind people. And like, you're missing the mark with that. Mm-hmm. Like, that's not, yes, that's awesome that we have that and that this purpose built technology. And I don't mean that for things like Be My Eyes. That needs to be a purpose built thing. That is obviously for blind people, but you might see like this is Sudoku for the blind or whatever. And missing the mark there, because your company isn't going really, if the goal here is accessibility, it should be bringing that into the zeitgeist as well. And the way to do that is to have everyday people being exposed to that as well, because that will start to circulate and people will start to become aware of it. And also, like you said, with these physical products, like the Meta glasses, and the reason that those Ray-Bans aren't $6,000 like a refreshable Braille display is because there's a larger target population that can buy those, and it's bringing the cost down for us, even though it's not purpose built for us. And these things are important to keep in mind. And yes, we need major players in these spaces that are, you may not become the front running company in these spaces, but that are at least still a part of the conversation. So that, again, these subjects remain kind of circulating in these circles when people talk, and it is doable. But again, it's the presentation of this information in a way that is palatable to people, not hostile, and kind of consistent is, I think, what over time will hopefully start to drive change to where this stuff becomes more common. Because right now, I would say it's more common than not that something is inaccessible. And I think that is possible to make that shift. But if we don't make it seem like such a thorn in someone's side to make those changes, especially after the fact.
2: Well, and big tech companies get it wrong. Companies that you would think would, you know, be able to do the research or maybe have some knowledge about it. Well, you've talked a little bit about how that happens, because you just don't know what you don't know in some cases. But what can they do differently to be able to really reach more people and up people by including individuals that have disabilities in their planning and their marketing?
3: I think some of the tough things are when you get into these huge companies, they are so huge. They do become huge bureaucracies, and everything is so compartmentalized that it is like, for me, I can kind of answer this in two steps. So like, my first app was made specifically for Apple devices. And to do that, you know, I was working on a Mac, and even, I guess I can zoom out of this a little bit. Even for me to access my Apple developer account that had my, you know, my first app and all, allowed me to upload it onto the App Store and submit it and get it reviewed and all that stuff. A lot of that stuff is inaccessible. And like, me trying to reach out to anyone at Apple for the course of 2 years, whether that be with that account or the tools that I had to write my code in, which Apple develops, never got an answer on any accessibility issues, because these teams are so small, and there's no way for like the out for the public to actually reach anyone who has a hand in any of the actual development going on. And so that's a problem. Even though Apple has the beta testing groups and things like that, I think part of that issue is the structure of the companies, but I don't really have a solution there. That's a tough one, right? I don't have a huge business background, so I can't speak to how you would fix the structure of those companies. But what a big thing that I have noticed is this new software project that I'm working on is in a totally different language. So I've learned another language, totally new framework, front end framework, which is what makes all of the visual stuff come alive on screen and puts those buttons there for you to press on or for VoiceOver to interact with. And this framework that I'm using is called React Native, and it is actually the same framework that was developed by Meta and that Facebook is programmed with. Facebook's accessibility is pretty horrendous. It's not great, and it breaks all the time. Mm-hmm. And now seeing the other side of it, now that I know the language and I'm writing my software in that, none of the accessibility is baked into these components. Whereas when I was writing my first app, it was written in a language called Swift, and the framework is Swift UI. And both of those are maintained by Apple. Swift is open source, but Swift UI is created by Apple. Accessibility is baked into every component of Swift UI and their newer front end frameworks. And on the flip side, this React Native it's not just used by Facebook. It's used by a ton of huge companies. It's used by a lot of independent developers like me because it's a cross-platform tool set. But when accessibility is not baked in and you have to create all of these custom workarounds just to get basic accessibility working, the odds of a sighted developer who doesn't know a blind person or who doesn't know anyone with disabilities actually taking the time to do all of that, that's pretty slim, because it's not hard or it's not easy. It's a huge workaround, especially when there's no real scaffolding for any of this stuff. It's difficult. And so even like for me making this new software, I think especially accessible to low vision users is going mm-hmm. to be a rougher process than it was with my first app, because I'm having to really like duct tape a lot of this stuff together. And so I'm trying to figure out, okay, what's visually going wrong, because it's my custom code doing every bit of it instead of just some of it, it's probably going to be a bit of a nightmare. And so if you've got sighted developers, you don't really have skin in the game, that's a tough proposition to be like, hey, you should really do this. When I reach out, it's not, because it's not an easy fix anymore. And so this stuff needs to be addressed at the forefront. So if you've got Meta behind this huge framework, which I don't think they really care about accessibility that much, given the fact of how bad Facebook and their other apps are. They really, these titans like that, like Apple has really driven that ball in their ecosystem. Like, you need these other huge tech companies to be the leaders.
2: What can you tell us? I know you can't reveal a whole lot, but you mentioned that your new app is related to education accessibility. So I feel like there's kind of dual advocacy there. It's advocating for the accessibility in the technology, but then that within the larger educational system to make education more accessible as well. Is there any other comments you can give us about your new app without revealing too much?
3: It will be accessible to everyone, whether you have a disability or not. You know, I have to say virtually everyone, because I'm sure that, you know, there'll be some use case where, okay, this doesn't work for somebody, but it's not just going to be accessible tooling here. I'm trying to create some cutting edge things that everyone can benefit from. But again, my bottom line is always that what I make is going to be incredibly accessible. And so the hope is that, yes, students can use these, but that it gets integrated into actual institutions. And so that it's just, we don't have to jump through hoops anymore to go get a college education. College is hard enough. School is hard enough, even if it's high school. Like, you don't need all of the added challenges on top of that. You've got enough disadvantages in life. So I want to eliminate as many of those as possible in the capacity that I have to do so.
2: That's great. So really more systemic change, which is really powerful to be able to change the institution and the systems.
3: Yeah. And if, you know, worst comes to worst, it winds up being impactful on the individual level. But yes, long-term, I have big goals for this. We'll see if I can make it happen or not, but I'm going to try.
2: What are your thoughts on AI and machine learning? And can that help or does it hurt accessibility? Or is it a mix?
3: So two giant, I would say, rat's nests of their own. Those are two big buzzwords. So machine learning is essentially like big probability tables that like your devices can use. And I guess I would maybe need a more directed question in terms of machine learning, but I use AI all the time specifically for, and when I say AI, I mean large language models to research things that I cannot find accessible documentation on. So I've been using it specifically with learning this new programming language. And even when I learned the first programming language that I was using, so the old one was Swift that I mentioned, the new one is TypeScript. It's a lot of documentation and tutorials aren't accessible

0: And so they've been, that's been an incredible tool for me, and they're just, they're going to continue getting better and better. And because they are text-based, so long as the interfaces that the AIs can be interacted with do not get worse. Like, I would say ChatGPT is probably the best one that I've seen accessibility wise. The other ones that I've used aren't so great in terms of using with a screen reader. But you know, these are huge leverage points that we're going to have, and these machine learning capabilities are going to continue getting integrated more and more into devices as they get better. And so I think that's something that's going to be more of a passive level up that we get, whereas leveraging these large language models is huge. And kind of ties back to something you mentioned during the intro when you were relating to people's experience with technology. And I wanted to comment on this, and then I forgot. If you are one of the people who heard that introduction, and while she was saying that maybe, you know, you stay away from technology because it's hard and it's intimidating, you are doing yourself a disservice if you do not learn how to use this stuff. I'm not saying that flippantly. It's not easy to learn. It's hard and it's frustrating. And even as good as you get with whatever access technology it is always going to be hamstrung directly by the level of accessibility of the software that you were accessing. But with AI coming out here and all these other things, you need to learn how to use them. And so maybe that's a good place to practice. You know, when I first started learning my first screen reader, I made myself get on the internet and I started a blog. So I would have to start trying to learn how to type again and how to use the internet and how to actually get things online. And you can do the same thing with AI and just make yourself practice every day. And it gets easier. Like anything, you just have to get started.
1: So, well, thanks for those encouraging words. I know there are folks out there that struggle and just need to keep working at it and keep practicing, because it seems like technology, it doesn't slow down. The changes seem just to come faster and faster. And so,
0: well, and it's a huge tool for us. It really, yeah. Yes, there's a big barrier to entry, but once you learn it, like it really, that's why I say you are doing yourself a disservice if you don't learn to use it, because it is, I mean, the amount of access, and the reason I was back out on my own, I shot myself on March 31st of 2019, and by June of 2020, I was back out on my own. Because I knew how to use my smartphone and I could order groceries. Like, I couldn't get around in Denver, but I could take an Uber to go to the grocery store or whatever. And like, you know, that wouldn't have been possible without all that technology. And that's still stuff that I rely on hugely. And it's, again, the longer that you wait to do that stuff, the more you're going to fall behind. And I know that's
1: yeah, it gets harder to catch up.
0: Yeah. I don't mean that to be an ominous statement, but it is true. Like, obviously you can see the rate at which technology is advancing, and it's just going to keep speeding up.
1: Yeah. So, and there is frustration, but there are some great benefits once you learn some of the technology.
0: It's definitely, it's worth the investment.
1: Yeah.
0: It is very frustrating though. Even now when I'll be coding and get stuck on something that I need to research, when I can't find the answer, sometimes I'm like, all right, I need to walk away from the computer for a little bit. I'm going to go work out.
1: Even the most techie person does get frustrated.
0: Because it's out of our control. Because again, you are limited by the software that you're accessing. And so it's just, you know, that's being blind though. Everything takes a little bit longer. Everything, we just have some added challenges. And so kind of have to stop and realize, like, okay, am I starting to let my perspective get jaded here, and kind of check yourself and bring yourself back to it and get back after it.
1: So when you are frustrated because you're using the accessibility technology, but what you're using it on is creating a roadblock for you. And I know, and we get emails and calls from listeners about various things where they want to know how they can take action. Like, this, what can I do? How do I reach out to a company?

0: What is the best way to try to, demand better accessibility? As you said, a lot of that is in how you do it. You don't want it just to be yelling at people or that kind of thing, but really to be able to report things that are inaccessible about apps or websites and do that in a good and productive way, to try to improve, or at least to try to inform people that there is, that that's possible. It's possible to make their products more accessible.
1: In terms of finding how to reach out, you have to Google to figure out how to contact them. But once you do, and again, with some of these huge companies, I mean, you just, good luck getting a hold of a human. And it's just, unfortunately, that's just how it is. And, you know, we can't affect that. But like you said, with demanding accessibility, yes, that is what we're doing, but that is not how that should be framed when you're doing it. And when you do reach out, you know, a big thing when you're giving developers feedback that you have to realize what you might be seeing or interacting with on your screen might seem so simple to you, but there could be on that one screen, there could be hundreds or thousands of lines of code behind that one screen. And so you need to be very specific about, if it's just one issue, you know, some odd functionality that's happening, what it is, because it's very time consuming to try and track down these bugs in and of themselves, but especially when you're going back and forth with someone via email and like they're not actually giving you any information that's helpful, especially when prompted, that's, you know, you can't do anything to fix that if you don't at least have a ballpark answer of where to start. That's a big one. And just explain to people, I would say, you know, when you reach out, hey, I'm Zach and I'm totally blind. I have some sighted friends that use this software, and I know it would be a huge advantage for me and my community to have access to this too. You know, believe it or not, blind people can use computers with screen reading technology. Here's a link to what that is if you don't know what it is. And here's how I think this can be improved, or I would love to, you know, I'll help you. Let me know how I could be of service here in helping you piece this together. Or if you need testers, I think a lot of times that seems to be, when I've talked to other developers, what does seem to get some momentum behind it is, okay, at least they have a sounding board. Because on the flip side of that is, they might hear that and they're like, okay, well, so what? I'm supposed to go learn how to use screen reading software to test
0: right.
1: for this
0: one person.
1: I don't use
0: screen reading software, so how am I supposed to know if my app works with it?
1: Yeah, so there has to be some partnership there. But I usually, you know, when we have seen developers make these big shifts, it is because there has been some sort of direct contact like that, where there has been like a mutually beneficial relationship. Like, hey, I'm going to make this thing accessible for you, but I need you to help me in being my tester and then giving me feedback on what I can improve here specifically. Because they are, on the flip side, they are going into this blind because they have zero idea how any of this works and can read about it, but they don't know. I mean, again, reading about how something works versus actually using it is a totally different ballgame.
0: Mm-hmm, definitely. Do you have any thoughts for individuals out there that might be thinking about getting into software development themselves?
1: Before I knew where that question was going, when you were asking for final thoughts, I was like, going to tell people at least how they could learn. You know, if you want to go into software, know that the accessibility challenges are not going to get any easier. And I'm not doing this to scare you away. I'm just saying that I've already talked about it a little bit with some of the websites that I have to use even to have my software available to other people. But the apps that I write my code in are not fully accessible. And that's part of, like, you have to write code in these apps. They're called development or integrated development environments, or but they're not all accessible. And that's just know that's part of the process. But you really need to decide on what platform you want to develop for. So, you know, if you're an iPhone user, you might want to make an iPhone app. So that starts to dictate the languages that you're going to use, and specifically the framework that you're going to use, which again is what gets things to render on the screen for people to interact with. And that's really where you need to start your research. But if you want to, the path that I took, I first learned Swift and Swift UI, which is, if you want to develop specifically for the Apple ecosystem, that is what you use. That is the most straightforward way to use it. But your software will only be available in the Apple ecosystem if you do that. But there's a great site called hackingwithswift.com. And that's this man, the number of tutorials on that site are insane. Everything is totally accessible. And he even has, this dude isn't blind. To my knowledge, he doesn't have any disabilities, but he has articles specifically and like promotes accessibility and teaches people how they can make their software accessible. And so that's really how I got my start, was with that site. It's totally free. There are paid courses, but like I learned to code for free and made Xanagrams entirely for free. So that's a great place to start if you want to start with creating software for Apple devices. But outside of that, then start researching. If you don't want to do it specifically for Apple devices, research whatever platform you want it to be on, and then try and look for the mainstream languages that are used there, and you'll find your answers. So you need the platform, the language, and the framework. And then from there, you can start Googling, you know, the names of those in the context of whatever you want to make. And it's going to be a long path, and it's going to be frustrating, but it's so, so rewarding. And again, who better to do that than people from our community?
0: Well, thank you, Zach. As you said, it's not necessarily easy. Whether you're wanting to advocate or maybe have a group, do you think that it is more effective if a group of people or multiple people are reaching out to a company or about accessibility, then just, it's always good not to discourage an individual. Obviously, that still is good, but if within your friends and the community you have locally, and you're all frustrated about the same thing, to be able as a group to offer to be testers, or, you know, to push companies a little bit. So it's not just me, it's me and, you know, my friends and their friends. And there's a bigger group out here, just to let them know that.
1: Yeah. Cause when you reach out to them and you're like, hey, I'm totally blind and I would love to use your app, they're gonna be like, okay, there's one blind person out there who's figured out how to use a computer somehow, and he's bugging me now. Like, so yes, start trying to put that into context and having other people reach out, because that another thing you have to realize with these bigger companies, a lot of this stuff is cost benefit here. And so they're going to, until they realize that there's actually a market there, they're not so inclined or pressured, or I unfortunately, that's how especially public companies work, because they are beholden to their stockholders. So yeah, just make noise politely, but try and do it in as big of numbers as possible, for sure.
0: Yeah. As we're getting ready to close, Zach, do you want to just talk a bit about your own podcast? Because I know you have a podcast as well, and that might be another place if folks want to find you that they could search out your podcast.
1: Yeah, so I am all over the place. I've got my book is getting ripped apart right now. The second draft is getting ripped apart by people. I'm going to make another pass on it and make a move to get it published. So on my website at zachtidwell.net, you can join my mailing list there. I will only send emails about the book and maybe the podcast in the future, but the podcast itself is called Going In Blind with Zach Tidwell. And it's not a blindness centric podcast. It was just me making a play on words. I have had a couple blind guests on and will continue to have more, but it is not just blindness. I am holding long form conversations that I believe my audience and listeners out there can learn from, not whether that be a researcher actually spitting knowledge that they've been in the trenches finding and discovering and trying to get out there, to, you know, conversations with other people who have been through a lot or just gone on to do incredible things despite all odds. And in these raw discussions where people are being vulnerable, I think that's really where we learn. And even though you might not be able to directly relate to someone, you can often draw parallels, right? Where it's almost like making a metaphor to something. Like it's not, right. It might not be an exact overlay of what you're going through, but there are similarities there. And I think that's really where we learn in the beauty of humans. And so that's what I'm trying to do there. That is available anywhere that you can find podcasts. Again, Going In Blind with Zach Tidwell. I release an episode every Monday and on the first Friday, or the first Friday of each month as well. And then I'm all over social media, but if you Google me, you should be able to find me or my sites or my social media.
0: All right. Well, thanks so much. And if you would like to learn more, hear more about Zach, I know he is going to be on some of our other podcasts as well. And we focused on technology today, but I know he's going to be sharing more on other aspects of his story on the Blind Chick, Blind Sight, and then a little bit more on technology, on Blind Level Tech. So look out for those episodes as well. And you can get a little bit more from Zach there. Zach, thank you so much for sharing your story, your experience, and just to be encouraging for folks to know that whether they're just wanting to reach out and try to get something to be more accessible or gather a group together and work towards accessibility together, or maybe they decide like you, wow, I'm just going to learn how to do this myself and I'll make things that are accessible for everybody, that there's lots of options out there and that it is possible, perhaps not easy, but definitely possible and rewarding. So thank you so much for being with us today.
1: Yeah, thanks for letting me be a nerd and taking time to talk your ear off. So thank you, guys.
0: Well, thanks to all of you listening. And we hope, as always, that the information that's shared with you today helps you navigate your life with vision loss.

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1: Every 6 minutes, someone in the United States is diagnosed with Parkinson's disease, nearly 90,000 new cases each year, and a projected 1.2 million people will be living with the condition by 2030. Parkinson's disease, PD, is a progressive neurological disorder primarily affecting movement. Named after the British physician James Parkinson, who first described its symptoms in 1817, PD is characterized by a variety of motor and non-motor symptoms that can significantly impact an individual's quality of life. Here are some of the most important aspects to understand about Parkinson's disease. Symptoms. The hallmark symptoms of Parkinson's disease include tremors, bradykinesia, slowed movement, rigidity, stiffness in the limbs and trunk, and postural instability, difficulty with balance and coordination. These motor symptoms often start on one side of the body and eventually affect both sides as the disease progresses. Additionally, Parkinson's disease can also present as a range of non-motor symptoms, including cognitive changes, such as difficulty with memory and executive function, mood disorders, such as depression and anxiety, sleep disturbances, constipation, loss of sense of smell, and autonomic dysfunction, such as hypotension and urinary problems. There is no specific test for Parkinson's disease, so diagnosis is based primarily on medical history, a physical examination, and the presence of characteristic symptoms. Neuroimaging techniques such as MRI and DAT scan may be used to help rule out other conditions that can mimic PD. Parkinson's disease is progressive, meaning symptoms worsen over time. However, the rate of progression varies from person to person. In some cases, individuals may experience relatively mild symptoms for many years, while in others, the progression may be more rapid and debilitating. The exact cause of Parkinson's disease is not fully understood, but it is believed to involve a combination of genetic and environmental factors. Mutations in certain genes have been linked to an increased risk of developing PD. Environmental factors such as exposure to particular toxins may also play a role. While there is currently no cure for Parkinson's disease, there are medications and therapies available to help manage symptoms and improve quality of life. Dopamine replacement therapy, using medications such as levodopa and dopamine, is the mainstay of treatment for motor symptoms. Other medications may be prescribed to address non-motor symptoms, and physical therapy, occupational therapy, and speech therapy can also be beneficial. Exercise programs designed especially for people with PD, such as Rocksteady Boxing, are available nationally. While medication and therapy are important components of managing Parkinson's disease, lifestyle factors such as regular exercise, healthy diet, adequate sleep, and social engagement can also have a significant impact on symptom management and overall well-being. In some cases, surgical interventions such as deep brain stimulation, DBS, may be recommended for individuals with advanced Parkinson's disease who are not adequately controlled with medication. DBS involves implanting electrodes into specific areas of the brain and using a pacemaker-like device to deliver electrical stimulation, which can help alleviate motor symptoms. Parkinson's disease can be challenging to manage, both for individuals diagnosed with the condition and their caregivers. Building a strong support network that includes healthcare professionals, family members, friends, and support groups, both online and in person, can provide invaluable emotional support and practical assistance throughout the journey with PD.

0: Hello, everybody, and welcome to the podcast Aftersight. 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And also, we have an incredible guest today, Michael Cisneros. 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Michael is the new person on our team. He is our new, what is your title, Michael? You are the new outreach and listener services coordinator. He's actually a jack of all trades. So that's why I always have to look up his title when I introduce him. When we come back, please stay tuned, because when we come back, this incredible man, who I like to introduce as my brother from another mother, so that you can hear his story and, get to know him a little bit better, because he's going to be around for a long time. So again, thank you for donating to AINC. If you haven't already, it's super easy, aincolorado.org, and it is tax deductible. We'll be right back.
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0: Michael, welcome to Aftersight.
2: Good morning. Thank you.
0: And what a morning it is. It's like, 16 degrees outside, and it's freezing and snowing.
2: And
0: it's like a
2: outside.
0: Snow globe out there.
2: What a good morning I know. Shoveling.
0: Exactly. And for working remotely. Yay.
2: Yay.
0: So, Michael, I know you've listened to Aftersight, and I know you know that I like to start off the top of the show with just some, you know, quick fire questions so that people can get to know you just a little bit better before we dive in. Is that all right?
2: Yeah, I'm a little frightened.
0: I actually got some special just for you. Okay. So, Michael, I know that you are on you're on social media a lot. You're like what I like to call a voyeur. You like to watch, but you don't actually participate. And so, do you prefer talking pets or talking babies?
2: Talking pets, definitely talking pets.
0: Talking pets. Okay. Talking babies are a little bit creepy to me for some reason.
2: But they're cute, but they are creepy.
0: Are you a glass half full or half empty kind of guy?
2: A glass half full. I think I've always been like that. I don't think I've ever swayed away from that.
0: Yeah, me too. I always try to look at the positive side of life. When you're shopping, oh, go ahead.
2: No, I was going to say, when you're at the bottom looking, you know, there's nowhere to go but up. So might as well be half full.
0: That's true. I like that. I like that analogy. When you are shopping online, do you sort by price or by rating?
2: Oh, good question. I actually, I don't do price. I kind of just buy what I like. So yeah, it's by rating probably.
0: Yeah, I'm that way too. I think I do look at the price, but I really pay attention to the comments on the ratings, because I feel like people are pretty honest there. Maybe they're not.
2: Agree.
0: Maybe it's just me, but I.
2: No, yeah, I agree with you.
0: I agree with you. Yeah. Yeah. Yeah. Okay. Are you, I know you like movies. You watch a lot of movies like we do. Are you zombies or vampires?
2: Oh, total zombie. Total zombies rule. They rock. Fast zombies, slow zombies. It doesn't matter. All of them. Yeah. Zombies are fantastic. I always,
0: okay.
2: Everywhere I start a new job or a new place I look at, or even a movie theater, I always look which is the best way to escape if the zombie apocalypse starts.
0: Ooh.
2: So I'm always prepared. So I'm always looking around to see who I can outrun, who I can push in the way so that I could get away. I'm so yeah, it's always on my mind. Zombies, always on my mind.
0: Okay. All right. Now, I know you should be prepared for this question, Michael, because music is really important to me. I rarely go more than, you know, a few minutes without some sort of music in my life. What is your theme song if you had one?
2: You know what? I was asked that question, and it might have been you that asked me that question probably a few months ago. And I used that as a icebreaker for new people that I meet all the time. And I'm so surprised because a lot of the people are just, you know, off the cuff, boom, snap. They already know they're just like you. You already know yours.
0: I don't know.
2: I think my theme song changes day to day. Because I totally use music as a equalizer. So if I'm sad that day, I listen to sad music all day long and get it out of my system. If I'm happy, it's happy music and it keeps me up. So I don't think I have a theme song that I could definitely say is my song or my anthem every day.
0: Awesome. So what would it be today?
2: I guess White Christmas, since it's so white outside and it's actually one of my favorite movies, so I'll probably be watching it later on.
0: That's right. Okay. Well, Michael, thanks for being on After Sight. I know that this is above and beyond your your job duties, so I really appreciate it. But it's been really fun for me to interview our new employees at AINC, so that, you know, because you do impact the work we do, and, you know, you're, especially in your role, you really are the face of the organization. So it's really nice that people get to know you a little bit. So I really, really, really appreciate it. So Michael, we met quite a while ago. Do you remember how long ago? You're better at those kinds of things.
2: It was 2009 when we met.
0: Wow. Gosh, yeah, that's a long time.
2: It was in Estes Park, actually.
0: Yeah.
2: The coffee shop. That's there. Right. Yeah. I remember it extremely well.
0: Yes. Now that you say it, I remember the event. I knew it was a long time ago. I just didn't remember how long. What was your first impression of me?
2: I actually gravitate and I notice people who are dynamic. And definitely that was first, feeling or, word that came to my mind about you was that you were dynamic. It was, and I think it was a pretty fast, I fell in like with you like immediately. And I think it was your dynamic self that actually, put itself out there, and that's what made me notice. And I think that's why I since that day have gravitated towards you.
0: Yeah. I felt the same way about you as well. So for the audience, Michael met my brother and they fell in love pretty immediately. And I remember that first. Yes. And I remember that first phone call that my brother Tim called me to tell me about you. He actually talked more about your dog than he did you, Lacey. But I could tell there was really something special. You know, Tim was my big brother, and I had been through quite a few boyfriends with him. and he had never really talked so much about somebody he had met, especially so quickly. And I knew that there was something special. So when you came up that weekend and I got to finally meet you, I knew it was going to be magical. So I'm really thankful that you became part of my life and that you've stayed in my life. And I know, Michael, thank you. Well, Michael, you know, Tim passed away from esophagus cancer a number of years ago. And actually, it's coming up on the anniversary pretty quickly here, which is always a hard day for all of us. And I lost my big brother, you know, everybody who knows me, he was my Superman. But you lost the love of your life. What kept you going, especially in the very beginning? You know, once you got the diagnosis, you were such a trooper. What kept you going, Michael?
2: You know, I think it was just him. You know, the whole entire story that the moment that he shook my hand the first time I met him, I fell in love with him. I knew that he was the person that I wanted to spend the rest of my life with. So him being diagnosed the first time with cancer, like, that didn't sway that feeling or that emotion at all. So it wasn't like I was preparing to lose him. I was every day preparing to have him with me for the rest of my life. So it just wasn't just something that I sat down and after he got diagnosed and I sat there and made the conscious decision that I was going to be there for him every step of the way. It was just, inherent. It was just something that happened and I could not visualize it then or now, being any other way. It was rough. It was rough for me, but it was even more rough for him. It was rough for you and the entire family. But if I could bring him back, I would do the same thing for 10 million years. He would never be without me by his side. So, you know, really the way that I got through or am getting through, because I think grief is a non, what do I want to say? It's not something that you can plan for, and say in 2 years, I'm going to feel better, or 10 years or whatever. It's an ongoing process. I don't think that it ever ends. But having you and your sister and your family in my life has been something that has been required. There's no way I could have gotten through or getting through to this day without the help of Tim's family. It was a really quick introduction to the family, and it was a really quick falling in love with the family too. So, that's definitely something that, is the top of the list on things to get through. You know, I do have parents, my mom's passed, but I do have parents that were always supportive and always there in whatever situation that I was in. And your family and you, are the same way. So, I've definitely leaned on everybody that I care for. And that's still getting me through. I'm still not over. I don't think I'll ever be over. Tim was definitely the love of my life and the man, that I wanted to spend every waking moment with. And unfortunately, you know, he was taken, but, it's hard work, but I get through it.
0: And I was so concerned when we got him through, the first round, you know, and I was in the doctor's office when they said, "You're cancer free." And it was this huge celebration and, this exhale of, okay, we did it, you know, we all did it, you know, and he's going to be okay. And when I got the call that it was back, it was crushing. But even though we knew he wasn't going to make it, it still didn't, there was still that unreality, like, no, he's going to make it. And even that last few days that I saw him, we had these amazing conversations of, he was ready to go, but his regret, his pain, was for all of us that he was going to leave behind, because he knew how sad we were going to be and how heartbroken we were going to be. And, you know, he made me promise, you know, make sure that you all take care of each other. And I did, of course, but even then, Michael, I didn't think it was going to happen. And even the night that you called and said that they were going to put him in hospice the next day, and I booked a flight, the first flight out, like, even then it didn't really sink in until I got that call the next morning, as I was getting ready to go to the airport, that he had passed away at the night. And I think that a lot of life things, trauma happens that way. Even if we, you know, we sort of get the news ahead of time that this is going to happen, you know, even with people who are going to lose their vision, or maybe they've been in an accident, or whatever happens in their life, you're not really prepared for it.
2: I agree.
0: Even when maybe you think you are,
2: I agree. I've always said that, you know, there's nowhere to go online or a hotline to call or anything that gives you a checklist of what you need to do, whether you're, you know, your loved one or yourself, you know, you're losing your vision, or you have cancer, or, you know, your grandmother had a stroke, or whatever the event would be. There's nothing to check off on a list to prepare you for recovery, or cancer coming back, or losing that loved one. There's nothing. So yeah. you can prepare 24 hours a day, 7 days a week, and you're not prepared. Tim had passed away, my life was total darkness. So there was, you know, I had planned things. I knew when he needed to be in radiation. I knew what time he had to be there for chemo. I had it all planned out and scheduled, and down to a T what we needed to do. What time I picked him up, what time I dropped him off, what time he needed to eat, what he needed to have when he was in chemo, and all that. And then, you know, as soon as I got the phone call that he had passed in the hospital, everything was gone. There was no making sense of anything. It was, you know, all of that.
0: Well, your schedule, yeah.
2: Yeah, and
0: your schedule your schedule was a blank, right?
2: Because yeah, exactly. There was nothing to hold on to kind of make it more clinical, I guess you could say. It was just a blank page. And you know, thank goodness, you know, that you guys did get there immediately, because otherwise, I got the phone call that Tim had passed away at 2 o'clock in the morning, and I got up out of bed, put my shoes on, and was walking down the street, and my roommate Kim, who had moved in with us to help take care of Tim, she stopped me and said, "Well, where are you going?" And I said, "Tim died." And she's like, "Well, you can't walk to the hospital. You need to wait, and I'll drive you there." But there was nothing. There was no schedule. There was no, you know, calendar. There was no like I said, no checklist to tell me what to do.
0: Right.
2: So you can plan.
0: Right. Right.
2: You can plan. And I, instead of planning, if I ever had to do it again, I would just make that person's every single moment the best moment that it could be.
0: You did. You
2: know, with Tim, so. It was a conscious decision that I made as soon as he was diagnosed the first time that I would never leave him without telling him that I loved him. So
0: yeah.
2: If I went into the kitchen, if I went out to the backyard, if I took Lacey, our dog, for a walk, as soon as I was leaving, I told him that I loved him. So I don't have that regret because he knew. I knew that this man was the love of my life, and I knew that I was his.
0: Yeah. Yeah, absolutely. And I really made it a conscious effort too, that I did the same thing with him. I took time off work and I flew wherever he was to be with him absolutely as much as I possibly could in the time that we spent together. Yeah. And I think that really has helped me get through these past few years. Because even Michael, like, I know after he passed away, I wanted you to remain, part of my life, but you really didn't. We weren't blood related. We weren't, you were in Las Vegas, I was in Colorado, and I really, really wanted you to stay in my life, but I was also so afraid that you wouldn't, because there wasn't this tie, because Tim tied us together, right? And then with Tim being gone, and I don't know what I would have done if you would have made the choice to be like, you know what, that part of my life is over. It's on to my my next adventure or whatever. It really has been a blessing. And I feel Tim sort of planted this way is kind of what it feels like, because I was working for a different nonprofit at the time. And every time I, needed a volunteer to step in, I would reach out to you, and you always showed up, and you seemed to really enjoy volunteering, and and it always had to do with people with disabilities, and which I know is close to your heart, because your sister was in an accident, and which put her in a wheelchair. So it was not a foreign world to you by volunteering, and supporting and lifting up people who have disabilities, which is why it doesn't surprise me at the least that you are in the role that you are now. That 'cause your background really brought you to where you are now, yes. It seems.
2: Full circle again. So yeah, it's putting me back where I want to be. I want to be in front of people. I want to be in front of them when I see facial expressions and eye rolling and smiling and go through, all of that, everything that their faces and eyes could bring to me. That's definitely something that I've missed for a while. Being in the airline industry for 20 years is it's not as face to face as I could have hoped it would have been. This is great. I'm very excited to be in this position and being able to talk to people face to face, and they can touch my life like I can touch their life. So it's definitely a great circle, and I'm glad to be here. And with you, like I said, after Tim had passed away, it was a requirement that you be in my life. Every time that I get to see you or, your sister or whatever, it's definitely a little touch of Tim. you know,
0: yeah,
2: you guys. And so it's definitely a blessing, because I never forget him, but I get to be reminded of him every time I speak to you, whether it's on the phone or whether it's a text message or I see you in person, whatever it is. It's definitely a blessing and a gift for me.
0: Yeah. Oh, well, it's definitely, definitely mutual, because it is kind of like, you know, I've heard like parents or, you know, loved ones talk about like they'll keep like a certain like stuffed animal or blanket or a jacket of somebody they've lost for that memory, you know, to be able to hold, you know, hold it. And even after the smell of the person goes away, yes, but they hold on to something as a reminder. And I feel that way with you, you know, every time I get to talk to you or give you a hug or we have dinner or something, that's my thing that I hold on to remember Tim. And Tim also, I remember when I really wanted, because I was working in a very well-known portrait studio gallery, you know, nationally and even internationally known. It was my husband's, and I love him for it, and I love his gift, but that's not where I wanted to be. I wanted to be, you know, my education, my whole path as a child was to be in a career where I help people. And yes, you know, helping brides get their wedding portraits done, or, you know, yes, you know, or senior portraits done, that kind of thing. Yes, maybe I was helping people, but it was definitely not where my heart was. And Tim always was pushing me, you know, someday you're going to find that nonprofit that you're going to fit into. And the last nonprofit that I worked for, Tim was so excited that I had gotten the job, and, you know, he was just so excited for me. And, you know, and
2: I remember that day.
0: So I feel like
2: I remember the day that you called him and told him that you got that job.
0: Yeah.
2: He was extremely proud of you, and extremely happy for you. Cause he was extremely happy when I came home and he told me the news. So you've definitely fallen into the place where you need to be.
0: Yeah, exactly. And I do feel like with the work that I'm doing, especially now, I think about him. You know, I think about, oh, I wish I could pick up the phone to call him and tell him about this amazing person I just met, or, you know, or this incredible experience I just had. And I can't, but I would call you, or I would text you, or, and it's so it was neat for me. Yeah.
2: It's the same way for me. If something happens to me, you're the person that I call.
0: Exactly.
2: So yeah, definitely. Tim was a very strong bridge between the two of us. And he still is.
0: Yeah.
2: And I wouldn't have it any other way.
0: I agree. And I think about that too. I'm like, would Tim roll his eyes with us working together, or would he be happy?
2: He would have.
0: He would probably roll his eyes too, because he always rolls his eyes.
2: Yes, exactly. He would have something funny to say about it. Yes, he would. He was definitely one of the funniest people I've ever known in my life. He always had me laughing, whether it was just when we first met or, you know, toward the end of his time here on Earth. He definitely was a man that made me laugh.
0: Yeah, absolutely. Absolutely. Well, Michael, what's your favorite part? So I know you've only been here what, 6 weeks or something? It hasn't been very long, but what's your favorite part about working for AINC so far?
2: Ooh, there's a lot. I definitely like to be out there with clients and with people who have the potential to be, you know, one of our members. That's definitely something. And then the staff is fantastic. Everybody was and is still very welcoming and open, and it's been great. I don't think that I've ever had any moment that I second guessed or would say was negative. And that's kind of what I looked for. And was hoping in this position was that everything or so much of it was positive. And, you know, there's negative in everything, but the positive has far outweighed anything negative that, has happened. I know it's been a short time and it's only been a few weeks, but, it's been a great experience all around.
0: Yeah. And it does seem that the rest of the staff definitely, and that's one of the reasons I just really felt at home. You know, I've been there for over a year and a half now, and it doesn't feel like work to me because it feels like a family. Mm-hmm. And everybody is so open and caring. You know, I know that the work we do from the outside looking in, people are always just amazed at what we do, but it's so nice that on the opposite side, right? Being on the inside looking out, that it's that same,
2: it
0: you
2: is.
0: Know, belief it is. That everybody can be their, live their best life, with the right support system and the right tools. Cause we do it all the time. You know, we all rely on each other and help each other, while we're getting our own work done. It's right. Really is an incredible place.
2: But it's very apparent really. Everybody on the staff, definitely has the best interest of everyone.

0: try out, saying at events or at conventions or something like that. Mm-hmm. I think it would be great if we would be able to have them actually listen to us while they're there, see how easy it is and how convenient it is and how necessary it is for us to provide the reading services that we do. And also, I think it would be a fun thing for potential volunteers, whether they're reading or whatever their job that day is, to actually be able to read something. So pick an article from the Denver Post or pick an article from something. And if we could record them and listen to them, they can listen to themselves right away. And maybe break through that, oh, my voice doesn't sound very good. Or, you know, I'm not good at that. I'm not good at that. And just to show them, you know, that they can do that too. They can help out people just as much as we do. I think it's kind of a cool thing to do, to see, well, you can help out just like I'm helping out.
1: Yeah, exactly. I know growing up, you know, with my vision loss, and I've shared my story here on Aftersight and why audio information is so important to me. And I know that we have some really neat new podcasts and programs that are going to be coming out. And one of them is called BLT, which is with Evan and Jonathan. And they're going to be talking about other technology that people who are blind and visually impaired can use. Because, I mean, our service is amazing, you know, for people to tune in to their favorite newspaper, sales ads, our, you know, the different podcasts, things like that. But I love how AINC is taking it to the next level, right? That they're making it interactive. So somebody does have a question, like with their smartphone or whatever it is. There are these other resources and services that we're connecting them to. And, yes. And even going back to Tim, even when he was little, when I say little, I mean, I was 9 when I lost my vision. So he would have been, you know, 11 at the time. And even early on, he was always like coming up with things that would make my life easier or better. And, you know, he would come up with these weird cane stick things that he insisted were better than the white, you know, the white stick. Right. But then as he, you know, as he got older, he would do like little audio files for me for school, or, he was always searching to make my life bigger and easier. And when he was living in Fort Collins and I was in Estes Park, Insight Skills Center, opened up, and Tim, it was like a little kid in a candy store. And Insight Skills Center is a low vision rehabilitation center, but they also had a storefront. So you could go in and like try out magnifiers and all the talking stuff. So every single Christmas, birthday, you name it, Tim would give me the latest, greatest talking, you know, vibrating large print thing. And most of it was not ideal, you know. Right. I think a lot of adaptive technology is invented by well-meaning people, but they're not people who actually are going to be using the product. But different things, talking scales, talking thermometers, radios. And this was before Alexa. Tim gave me a radio that he had found at Target, I think, that you could access with your voice. So you didn't need to see to find the right station. You could, and it only kind of sort of worked. But he was always that big brother trying to find that magical device his little sister's life a little better.
0: The day I met him, he was still doing that.
1: Exactly.
0: We lived in, you know, in Indiana.

0: Indianapolis, and he was doing it there. We, you know, in Nevada, he was doing the same thing. He was definitely, you were definitely high on his list of people that he wanted to make sure were safe and had the best life that they could. He was definitely that. He was sarcastic and he was funny, but he had a huge heart that matches yours.
1: Oh, well, he learned Braille. Because when I lost this, the last when my retina hemorrhaged and it was, they thought it was going to be total within 3 months. I was like, oh my gosh, I really have to learn Braille. Like, I mean, I knew Braille, but I wasn't relying on it. And he goes, well, I'll learn it with you and we'll be pen pals. And so, he went to saw, I don't even know where he got it. He got went and got a slate and stylus so he could learn, and he learned Braille, and he could ship, you know, he could send me the letters Free Matter for the Blind, and he would send me these little stories and goofy, just goofy things. Sometimes it was just a joke, and I know it had to have taken him hours to, you know, print out, you know, just a few sentences, but he would send those to me, which is just really, you know, as a little sister, it was just really heartfelt that he went that extra mile, because, and it did, it helped me learn Braille because I had to read those letters or those little stories that he would send me in Braille. And
0: He had a plan.
1: he did. Well, Michael, what keeps you motivated on hard days?
0: I don't know if I have specific words that keeps me motivated. I just know that things need to be done. Moving back here to Colorado and losing my mom and my dad's medical issues that he's struggled with lately and things like that. It's kind of the same on the same level as him. It's not that I feel obligated or woe is me, I have to do this. It's just something, and I wouldn't say I'm good at it. It's just something that I'm able to handle well. So I'm never really down. I think about Tim every single day, and he would have told me if I was down for whatever reason, he would definitely be my pick me up guy, or tell me that I'm just being, just really silly about what's bringing me down or making me upset or whatever. And he was definitely into that. But I just want to be the best person that I can be. And if that's going through, losing Tim and losing my mom and going to the emergency room in the middle of the night with my dad, or I just want to live with as little regret as I can. So I don't regret being with my dad in the hospital. I don't regret, having to go to his medication. It's just a special gift that I get for every second that my dad is still here. So I don't think that I really get down, but my motivation is just to do the best that I possibly can. I don't want to live with regrets, so I don't want to hurt anybody. I don't want anybody to hurt, because of me or because of any other reason. I just want people to be happy and as healthy as they can be and live their best life that they can, whatever that is at whatever moment of the day. So I don't know if something motivates me, other than I just want to be the best person that it can be.
1: Where do you think that came from? Was that something that your parents instilled in you as a child to kind of look, you know, going back to that question of half full, half empty, did your parents sort of raise you to be a half full kind of guy,
0: I would
1: or do you
0: definitely
1: think you were
0: say,
1: born this way?
0: no, I think it was definitely nurtured into me because both my parents are the exact same way. It was never it was never a negative. My relationship with my mom and my dad, my mom was my best friend, in the entire world. My dad, I was lucky enough to have him because, he retired when he was 45 years old. And so, I was still really young. So he was my stay at home dad. So, he took a lot of the responsibilities and a lot of the, raising that, back then was a woman's job. You, as a woman, you take care of the children and that nonsense and stuff right. like that. So it's definitely a different relationship, that I had with him and with my mom. It was extremely close, and it still is extremely close. And if I had an issue or a problem or, something at school, or I didn't do good on a test or whatever, mom and dad were definitely like, well, tomorrow's a new day, new challenge tomorrow, but you can use all that experience that you learned from today where you didn't quite run up to stuff or you weren't quite doing as well as you thought you would do, and then turn it around and do that the next day. My parents never, ever slowed me down. They opened up every opportunity to me that they could possibly think of. So I never felt like I was deprived of anything or I lacked of anything. I always knew that whatever the issue was or good event in my life or whatever, definitely both of my parents would have reacted and been just as excited, to, be there for me and witness that and pat me on the back, let me know, maybe you need to change something and stuff like that. So it's definitely a different experience I had with my parents. So they definitely, every single day, worked their hardest to make sure that I was successful.
1: Oh, that's beautiful. I was lucky enough to meet your mom a couple times. Before she passed away, and I've met your dad, and I can definitely see that with them. When you walk into their home, you were part of the family, like you had been there their whole lives. And your mom always made sure you went home with food, even though
0: she was a feeder. You walk in the door. She was definitely. I have some pie. definitely. Mom was
1: exactly. Like, exactly. Exactly. Well, Michael, what would you like the takeaway today to be for our audience?
0: I guess I would want to say that, like I said, I want people to have the best lives that they possibly be. I want people to know that whether they're alone or whether they're surrounded by a bunch of people or they're just feeling lonely or lonesome, there's somebody out there that cares about them, and that's me. Reach out to me if you're feeling lonely, if you're hungry, if you're cold. Just know that there's at least one person on this entire planet that cares for you, and that's me. So. Reach out to me when you have that need, because I'll make sure that it's fulfilled or it's fixed or it's changed. I'll do everything that I can possibly do to make sure that happens.
1: Michael, that's beautiful. How can people reach out to you?
0: So definitely through Audio Information Network of Colorado. They could definitely email me. I hope to see a lot of people out and about with events and things like that. There's a ton of digital ways.
1: So you can reach out to Michael at michael@aincolorado.org. And of course, you can go onto the website at aincolorado.org and learn more about what Michael does for this amazing organization. And So Michael, I always give the opportunity for my guests to ask me a question. Now I'm nervous. What question would you like to ask me?
0: It's going to be a selfish question. What do you think my best asset is?
1: Oh, well, that's easy. It's your heart. Because no matter how sad you might be or how sick you are, because Michael just got, he got through COVID, but he's definitely still got some breathing going on. That's not good. But no matter what is going on around you, you are the first person that offers a kind word or, you know, some advice that might lift them up, or you would give them the shirt off your back. You know, when I was doing a coat drive a couple of years ago, you gave a ton of coats, for that drive for homeless people, and you're so giving, and that's part of your big heart. And I see it in the work that you're doing now with AINC. I see that people are drawn to you when we're at the resource fairs, and people are just drawn to you because they also see that in you. So that's what I think your biggest asset is.
0: That's very nice to hear. Aww. I thought you were going to say my sparkly eyes, but I'll.
1: I can't see very good, so.
0: That's true.
1: Well, Michael, thank you so much for being such an open book today and for sharing, sharing your journey with us. The good, the bad, and the ugly, right? Which is what life like has for all of us. Thanks, Michael. You're the best, and your heart does shine through. And I really believe that Tim is up there looking out, not just over us, but I think in all the work that we do. And it's fun now that we get to work together and fulfill some of those promises we made. I also want to thank everybody. You know, Michael gave some shout outs to our amazing team here at Audio Information Network of Colorado, but there's so many. Every single person on this staff gives their heart and their soul to make sure that podcasts and broadcasts go out week after week, and are incredible volunteers. They give thousands upon thousands upon thousands of hours of their time every single day throughout the year. And it really does make a difference in people's lives, exactly like mine. And so everybody out there, we'll definitely see you next week. Thank you for tuning in week after week. And please be kind to yourself and find a way to be kind to somebody else this week. It's good for your soul. And I will see you next week. Michael, stay warm and be well.
0: Thank you. You too.

0: 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Hello, and welcome to Blind Level Check. I'm your host, Evan Starnes. Now, this week, we are going to be rerunning an episode. I know, but I am still on the hunt for guests, and also we've been incredibly busy with the move, so I have not had nearly as much time, if any, hardly any, to delegate to the show these past couple months, probably, as you guys can tell. But hey, that's okay. I have a good throwback episode for occasions like this one. So we're going to be rerunning the episode When Mental Health and Tech Collide. And that was back in the days when Jonathan and I were hosting the show, and a little bit of a different format, which I actually want to go back to in a sense. Not like, you know, go back to the way things were before, but it was more of an open-ended format. You know, we would just kind of start talking. You'd hear the intro, the voiceover. I like that format because, you know, I feel like I've fallen into this whole welcome to Blind Level Tech, you know, rabbit hole, even though you guys already hear that in the voiceover intro. And we are working on... Actually, Jonathan and I need to work on some new music for it. I'm a snob and I want to do original music. So I want to see if I can get Jonathan to compose a little something, something. It might not actually have a voiceover in it this time though, so that I can, I don't know. I am working on some improvements for the show. And I really want to get back into BLT. I haven't done BLT Bytes in a while. But I guess very quickly before I get into this episode, I didn't address this, but BLT is now 2 years old. Woo! I hope that doesn't mean terrible twos, though. That would not be good for the show or for my sanity. But yeah, BLT as of March 6th, 2025, has been 2 years old. Now, we didn't do an episode. You know, we're not going to do one every anniversary of BLT, but we definitely will be doing one on the 3rd and 5 year marks. So that should be fun. I got a whole year to plan that episode. Why am I thinking about that right now? Honestly, I should just stop blabbering and let you guys enjoy the rerun. And yeah, stay tuned for more episodes next week and thereafter. And BLT Bytes will be starting up. I need to go record a ton of them. And we do have some exciting guests coming up. If I didn't say this already, I finally got the piece of the puzzle I need to do my throwback assistive tech episode. I've been wanting to do that episode for a long time. Just kind of taking a look at old assistive technology from generations past and what, you know, where we came from and, you know, where we were before all these newfangled smartphones with cameras and AI stuff and all that. Yeah. So, with that being said, I hope you guys enjoy a nice little throwback to When Mental Health and Tech Collide. And I'll see you all again next week. Hello and welcome to a BLT Byte. It has been a ridiculously long time since we've done a BLT Byte, but nevertheless, here we are. I am your host, Evan Starnes, and this is the first BLT Byte that I've done with guests. And I'm actually once again joined by Andrew Babin and Liam Haley to demo the HaloFi product. So welcome back, you guys, and let's just go ahead and start with the demo and kind of talk us through what you're doing as well.
1: Yeah, that sounds great. So we've got sort of a beta version of the application developed. What we've done is we've fed it mock data. So when we ask it questions, it's just going to use that mock data to sort of give us answers. But when users have this online, it won't have mock data. It will be able to see that your actual financial information and give you real feedback. So if you're ready for it, let's test it out.
0: Yeah, let's do it.
1: All right, here we go.
2: Hello, welcome back to HaloFi. How can I assist you today?
1: Hey, I'm curious how much money's in my checking account.
2: Your checking account? ending in 7892 shows a balance of $4,847.23.
1: That's awesome.
2: The full amount.
1: And how much am I spending each month on subscriptions?
2: In the past month, you spent $152.76 on subscriptions. These include services like streaming platforms and other recurring charges. Would you like me to list them or compare to previous months?
1: No, I'm more curious now about my spending on groceries this month. How much have I spent at the grocery store this month?
2: You've spent $347.23 on groceries so far this month. That's under your usual grocery spending, which averages about $400 monthly. Would you like to hear how this compares to the same?
1: Okay, so you get the idea there. So it's not perfect just yet. We're still developing it. But the idea is to ask it questions and, you know, it gives you the feedback real time like a human being. And eventually you'll be able to, you know, build a budget and ask it, you know, how much you have left in the budget to spend. If you're walking into the grocery store, you could just ask it. So that's the idea, is any information you want about your entire financial landscape, you just speak it and it responds.
0: Wow. So you said not perfect, but that is awesome. This is obviously my first time hearing the demo, but I am honestly blown away. It kind of did, you know, what I was expecting it to do, but it is nice to see. Of course, you can interrupt it when it's talking. And as y'all heard, you can just kind of use any natural language. You don't have to be very specific with it. So that is a wonderful demo. And yeah, thank you so much for the demonstration. I'm really excited to see the continued development of HaloFi, and I will be definitely on board following it.
1: Awesome. Well, thank you for having us. It's been a great pleasure.
0: Absolutely.
3: Thank you, Evan.
0: Yep. And thank you, everybody, for listening to another BLT Byte. I've been your host, Evan Starnes. 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

0: Welcome to Blind Level Tech. This isn't just accessible tech talk. This is technology on a whole new level. We're showing you just how possible it is to live the life you want.
1: Good morning, everybody. Well, at least it is morning at the time of this recording. And welcome to Blind Level Tech. I am your host, Evan Starnes. And yes, it is the first thing in the morning that I am making this recording. So for better or for worse, I guess we will find out. So today's episode concerns the accessibility of game consoles. And it was actually, it was a question that I think I've addressed a couple of different times vaguely in past episodes. But somebody had inquired about the accessibility of various game consoles in 2025. And which one would be the best if you are blind or have low vision? So hopefully you will have some sort of an answer by the time you finish listening to this episode. Now, I did want to give, I guess, an update here on the office because, you know, as some of you or all of you probably know, we have moved. And with the move has come a lot of chaos, including, much to my dismay, the shakiness of this show. But yeah, we have pretty much moved. I mean, there's like maybe a couple boxes scattered around. Our new studio is completely and totally set up. I am still stubbornly recording in my office because I love my setup. But we got two new Shure MV7 microphones. So if you've heard of the or they're UV7s, my bad. If you've heard of the Shure SM7B, microphones like that, we basically got the equivalent with USB. And they sound fantastic. Got some new microphone arms. And the biggest thing I really wanted to announce, though, is if you're listening to this episode before April 26th, which is Saturday, we will be having an open house this Saturday, April 26th, from 10:30 a.m. to 12:30 p.m. So if you'd like to come and check out the new office space and maybe grab some good coffee and refreshments, we will be serving those as well. Yeah, come stop by. We're at 1805 Highway 42 and Suite 220, which means you got to enter the building and then straight in front of you is an elevator. You take that bad boy up and then immediately hang a right, and you'll most certainly hear us. Otherwise, we'll come meet you. We are actually installing some Braille signage that will help guide individuals to our office door from Signorama. So anyway, let's go ahead and get into game consoles. So I have been doing a little bit of digging, both kind of last week and yesterday, and I actually found some surprising things about the game consoles that we're going to discuss today. So I guess let's go ahead and first kick things off because we're going to be discussing all of the just the major game consoles, the Xbox, the PlayStation, and the Nintendo Switch. I'm going to kind of leave the other handhelds such as the Valve Steam Deck out of this episode, mainly because those I really feel like are kind of more of an, you know, you can modify those things and put Windows on them. So that's more of an exception. But let's kick things off with the console that I really, I guess the modern console that I really got started with, and that is the Xbox. And as far as accessibility goes on game consoles, at least from what I've seen, honestly, the Xbox has a lot going for it. Besides all the, you know, visual features, you have features such as a, I think they call it co-pilot mode, where you can effectively make two controllers act as one. And this is cool. For instance, let's say you are totally blind or have low vision and you're playing a game with a sighted friend. You could have them act as sort of a co-pilot. So, you know, if you're playing maybe a shooter and you have to steer a gunship or whatever, you could have them steer and you fire, or vice versa. So that's definitely a unique feature. They also do have adaptive controllers that allow you to map things like if you use switches or like big buttons or basically alternative controls to the controls found on the Xbox game controller. We don't really talk too much about those, but it is cool to see that they have that as an accessibility feature. And they even have some 3D printable joystick toppers that will basically increase the size of your joystick. So if you have issues with small controls, they have basically a mod that will kind of make the joysticks easier to use. But I'm sure the biggest thing that you guys probably want to know about is the visual features. So you do have the magnifier, you have color correction, so you have color inversion, you can make everything black and white if you want. You even have a night mode, which will basically filter out a lot of the blue light, and that's good for, you know, regardless of your level of vision. Of course, you have, you know, things like high contrast, and, you know, if you're totally blind, you've got narrator, and this is the narrator that is very similar to, I think it's actually pretty much the exact same to narrator on Windows if you've used that. And the way that you turn it on, the Xbox, to my knowledge and from the research I've done, is the only console that has a shortcut that allows you to turn on narrator from anywhere without having to go into the accessibility settings. So if you would like to turn on narrator, press and hold the Xbox button at the top of your controller. So it's, you can kind of feel the Xbox logo. It's a little bit more indented into your controller. But yeah, press and hold that button until you feel it vibrate. And once it vibrates, that means the power menu is being displayed. And then press the option button. And the option button below the Xbox button, you have two small buttons, the left one being view and the right one being option. If you push option, it will toggle on narrator, and you'll be able to navigate around with the controller, and it will read everything on the screen. It will let you access the Xbox Store, certain apps. Now, the important thing to know about all of these screen readers is that they will not talk or really do anything when you are playing any games. So it is up to the developers of that game to add screen reading functionality to make it accessible. And for the Xbox, at least, there are some games that have that screen reading functionality. Off the top of my head, the ones I can remember, Forza Motorsport. I know Mortal Kombat, they have like a menu read, and it's actually read by a human. The Last of Us Part 2 it actually has an entire audio mode, so you can completely play the game non-visually, which is super cool. Honestly, if I were to recommend a gaming console to anybody looking for one, this would be at the top of my list, mainly because, you know, it has all these accessibility features and you have the ability to fire up narrator without having to go into the accessibility settings. Now, let's go ahead and talk about the competitor to the Xbox, well, a competitor to the Xbox, the PlayStation 5, the PlayStation. And this console does also have a nice suite of accessibility features, including screen zoom, high contrast, you can make everything bold, and then you can do the color inversion and make everything black and white. And they also do have a screen reader. But the screen reader, at least from what I saw, you have to turn it on from the accessibility settings. So if you go up, I guess, you know, if you're totally blind, you could ask for a sightling or be my eyes or IRA your way through this. But if you go to the settings menu, I think it's at the top right of the main screen on the PlayStation, and then you scroll down to accessibility. And then in that accessibility menu, there is a screen reader option. And you do have the option to adjust the rate. And I think you can, I don't know if you can change the voice, but the rate and the volume of that screen reader. So you can customize it a little bit. It is similar to narrator in the fact that it will read out the menus. When it first came out years ago with the PlayStation 4, the PlayStation Store wasn't accessible. I don't own a PlayStation, so I have not found any information nor have I been able to test exactly what is and is not accessible with the PlayStation's screen reader. So if you have a PlayStation and you haven't played with the screen reader yet, and you find something that we haven't talked about, let us know. Send us an email at feedback@aftersight.org, because I would love to at least shout out some of that information on a podcast episode, and it's just good background knowledge to have. But yeah, it does have a screen reader. It doesn't have any of the any of the adaptive controller features, at least right now. That is subject to change in the future. You do also have another mode in accessibility settings called controller haptics. When you turn that on, you'll get haptics when you navigate around the menus. So if you like kind of more of that haptic feedback, that is also an option. But yeah, I do wish this had a shortcut. I did Google, and if you Google shortcut to turn on and off screen reader on PlayStation, if you look at the if you're in Chrome and you look at the featured snippet from the web where it'll try and kind of pull that information, you'll see something that says that you can press the R1 and PlayStation buttons together at the same time to turn on and off the screen reader. I don't believe that is actually the case. That is a command that you can use when the screen reader is turned on, and that will basically cause it to read everything from the very top of the screen downward. But if that actually does turn on and off the screen reader, that is fantastic. And yeah, again, let us know, because I will gladly eat my words here. But yeah, the PlayStation is, I definitely consider it to be accessible. Not as much as the Xbox. The Xbox, I was able to completely, from like unboxing it to actually throwing a game in it, set it up from start to finish with narrator. I don't know if you would be able to do this, the same thing with the PlayStation, if they give you an option to turn on the screen reader during setup or not, unfortunately. So now, last but not least, let's talk about a company that has been very near and dear to me. I grew up with them, and that is Nintendo and their Nintendo Switch 2. Now, I mentioned the Switch 2 because the original Switch, which has been out for a long time, does not have a screen reader on it, which is very unfortunate because there are a lot of games on that console I'd love to play. Breath of the Wild comes to mind. Honestly, I want to play a bunch of Zelda and some old NES games on it. Now, I have, I said this in a previous episode, I have heard of people putting their Switch in the dock and then plugging it into a video capture card, which basically allows you to see the output of your Switch on something like a computer, and you can pump it through something like a OCR, like Be My Eyes. And they have been able to do that so they could get around the screens, which is pretty cool. But as far as accessibility settings go on the original Switch, I mean, there really wasn't that much to speak of. I believe you had a screen zoom feature that you could use. But the Switch 2, they have totally changed that, and they have added some more accessibility features, including things like adjustable text size, high contrast, and bold text, similar to the other consoles. And they've also added what they call text-to-speech, which is a screen reader. And you can enable that by going into the Nintendo Switch's settings and then going down to accessibility. And then it is, I believe, the 7th option in the list of accessibility features. And the I didn't really say much about the voices that you get with the other consoles, but narrator on the Xbox, you get like the Microsoft voices. PlayStation, you have if you've heard the Ava voice, but the text-to-speech on the reason I'm saying this is the text-to-speech on the Switch is, it sounds surprisingly good, I think. It kind of, I couldn't tell what voice they were using, but you have two to pick from, a male and a female voice, and you are able to adjust the volume and speaking rate. But yeah, you don't have a shortcut to be able to easily turn on and off that screen reader. So yeah, you'll have to Be My Eyes or sightling your way through it. But It will read the menus. I don't know how much it will read, so I don't know if you could go into the store or what, or the, I guess they call it the, I don't know if they call it the eShop still. I obviously don't have a Switch to test these things on. There are demos of these accessibility features on Nintendo's website. So I will actually go ahead at the in the description of this episode and throw up three different links to Sony, Microsoft, and Nintendo's accessibility pages where you can find more information about the accessibility of these consoles. So yeah, if you want to get maybe a taste of what Nintendo's text-to-speech sounds like, they have like a little 20-second demo. It was kind of hard to find, but it is there. I unfortunately cannot reuse the audio in this episode. But out of all of the consoles, I feel like the Nintendo Switch, I'm glad to see that they've added accessibility to it, and I'm really excited to see where it goes in the future. But it is, I feel like, the least accessible out of the three consoles that we've talked about today. So hopefully that changes in the future. If I ever get my hands on a Switch, you guys will definitely know about it. There'll be at least some sort of BLT episode or BLT Bytes on it, but I don't have plans to get one. And I don't own any gaming consoles at all. I pretty much do most of my gaming on the PC. So if I ever get my hands on a game console, it will be good to make some, you know, coverage, some episodes on it. But, well, when you play your games, you know, most folks that play games like to have a good old snack lying around. I certainly do. You know, you probably won't want a sandwich unless it's a sandwich of the week. So this past Sunday was Easter Sunday. So if you celebrate Easter, I hope you had a happy one. But I got to spend it with my family, and we got to have all of the delicious Easter food, including but not limited to ham, mashed potatoes, green bean casserole, all the good stuff. And why not make a sandwich out of that? So this sandwich of the week consists of some ham, some mashed potatoes, maybe throw in a little bit of green beans and green bean casserole, and some melted cheese, all on a brioche bun. And what are we going to call that sandwich, you may ask? That's a great question. I'm going to go with the name that was suggested to me, and I'm just going to call it the Uncle Haminator. It sounds funny saying that. Only because it was my uncle's suggestion, and I don't know, just, it's my excuse to shout people out on this podcast, which I seem to love doing a lot. And just as much as I love to make, I don't know, Ader sandwiches, you know, we had like the Evanator, the Kelvinator. Now we have the Uncle Haminator. So there you go. Well, I certainly hope that I answered all of your, at least your burning questions as far as, you know, if you're considering picking up a game console or if you have one already. That being said, if I didn't, or if you have any more questions or comments or feedback that you have for me or any of our other podcast hosts for that matter, always feel free to email feedback@aftersight.org or give a call to 720-712-8856. In any event, as I always say, I have been your host, Evan Starnes. I sure hope you enjoyed listening to today's episode. Don't forget to plug in your devices, and I will talk to you guys again next week.

0: Hello, and welcome to your BLT Bite. My name is Evan Starnes. Today, we're going to show you how to get the current time and date, as well as setting a timer or an alarm using Siri. Now, just as a quick reminder, to activate Siri, press and hold either the round home button or long power button until you feel two quick vibrations indicating that Siri is listening. First, let's try asking Siri for the time or date. For the current time, activate Siri and then say something like, "What time is it?" or just simply, "Time." What time is it?
1: It's 16:20.
0: Now, as you can tell, my phone is set for military time, so it did sound a little different, but that'd be 4:20 p.m. Getting the date is pretty similar. Simply say something like, "What's today's date?" or just date. What's today's date?
1: It's Friday, the 24th of May, 2024.
0: Now, let's demonstrate setting alarms and or timers. To set an alarm, activate Siri and then say something like, "Set an alarm for 7:30 a.m. or wake me up at 8 o'clock a.m. Wake me up at 7 o'clock a.m.
1: Your alarm is set for 7 o'clock.
0: To check the status of any alarms, simply say "alarm status" and Siri will report any alarms that you have set. Alarm status.
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0: Setting a timer works pretty similarly to setting an alarm. Try asking Siri to set a timer for 5 minutes or any amount of time you would like. And if you'd like to know the status of your timer, simply ask Siri for the timer status, similar to alarms. We've covered quite a bit in this bite, so let's recap. You can ask Siri, "What time is it?" or just say, "Time." You can also ask Siri, "What's today's date?" or just say, "Date." And you can set an alarm or a timer by asking Siri to "wake me up" or "set an alarm" or "set a timer." You can check the status of alarms or timers by saying "alarm status" or "timer status." You can cancel an alarm by saying "cancel my alarm," and you can pause and stop timers by just saying "pause timer" or "stop timer." That's it for this week, but be sure to tune in next week for more BLT Bytes. Thank you for joining us. My name is Evan Starnes, and I'll see you next time.
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3: 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Don't forget to stay well hydrated. This means drinking at least 3.7 liters of water for men and 2.7 liters of water for women a day. There are also some great relaxation techniques like deep breathing. Today, I'd like to share with you the 4-7-8 breathing exercise that was developed by cardiologist Dr. Herbert Benson at Harvard Medical School. It helps to close your eyes during this. Breathe in slowly through your nose for 4 seconds. Hold your breath for about 7 seconds. And then exhale for 8 seconds through your mouth. Think about your stomach rising and falling with each breath. Let's try it together. Ready? Breathe in slowly through your nose for 4 seconds. 1, 2, 3, 4. Hold your breath for 7 seconds. 3, 4, 5, 6, 7. And then exhale for 8 seconds. 4, 5, 6, 7, 8. Do you feel better already? Even a few minutes of slow breathing a day can help calm your mind and body, especially in times of stress. If you are having trouble coping with stress or anxiety, please feel comfortable telling your primary care doctor. If you would be interested in finding a therapist in your area and discussing more breathing techniques, you may visit www.psychologytoday.com/US/therapists. Wishing you all the best.
0: Welcome. You are listening to AfterSight. This recording is intended solely for individuals who are blind or have low vision.
4: Hello, you are listening to the Audio Information Network of Colorado. The following recording is intended solely for the use of blind, visually impaired, and print format disabled individuals. Thank you for joining us for Opera News. My name is Keith. And we'll begin with Spotlight by A.J. Goldman, Fresh Ground. Barry Kosky de-revolutionizes Dialogue des Carmélites. This summer, the influential and prolific Australian director Barry Kosky returns to Glyndebourne for the first time since he directed Handel's Saul in 2015, an acclaimed production seen earlier this season at Houston Grand Opera. Kosky's sophomore outing in Sussex will be Francis Poulenc's shattering 1957 opera Dialogue des Carmélites, which is set to open England's renowned festival in late May. The major festivals are always a fantastic luxury, the 53-year-old director says, rattling off the impressive list of places he's worked, including Salzburg, Munich, Aix-en-Provence, and Bayreuth. They're not what I spend most of my time doing, which is working for very large repertoire houses where you're one of 8 or 9 new productions out of a total of 35 or so titles a year. The top summer festivals tend to be where the conditions are pretty nigh perfect for a director. Chief among these luxuries is time. People are cut off from the rest of the world, so you can really concentrate. I mean, London's an hour or so away, but it feels much more remote. There's a special magic about working in Glyndebourne. The cliché is true. It's not a cliché. The festival setting in an English country house is a unique enticement. First of all, your cast is there all the time, Kosky says. Secondly, you have a long rehearsal period. You're rehearsing in this exquisite, beautiful countryside. You wake up in the morning and the sheep go baa. You get a coffee and walk across these beautiful green lawns into your rehearsal room. After the eye-popping extravaganza that was Saul, Kosky wanted to move into a different register. Together with the festival's music director,

Polanski's Opera Australia production with Joan Sutherland was a revelation. "I didn't know that the guillotine number was coming up at the end," he says. "I was absolutely shocked out of my seat. It left a huge impression on me, and not just the ending. I remember thinking the whole story was extraordinary, and the emotionality of the music and this central character. I remember even at 15 going, 'Wow, she's interesting.' She wasn't like any of the opera heroines I knew. She wasn't like Puccini women or Mozart women." Despite his long-standing admiration for Carmelite, Koski had qualms about how to stage it. "I always think that if you put nuns on stage and they sing, 'I'm halfway between Sound of Music and the Inquisition scene from Mel Brooks's History of the World,' how do you get away from that?" Part of Koski's solution is to focus on the opera's transcendent themes, such as sacrifice, specifically giving up your life for an ideal. I think those are things that resonate with us in the 21st century, just as it did to a post-Shoah audience when the piece was premiered, Koski says, adding that his Carmelite won't be set during the Reign of Terror. The revolution that happens in our production is a sort of dystopian urban revolution. What we show is a breakdown of civil society. Most of the production is set in a world of tomorrow, but not a futuristic one. It's very recognizably our world. I think it has to be done like this now. I don't think it's a historical piece about the French Revolution, he continues, adding that it was important for him, nevertheless, to forge links to the philosophical tradition out of which the revolution grew. Sometimes you look into the world and you go, did the Enlightenment ever happen? This approach also helps to avoid tipping over into religious kitsch, which Koski identifies as another danger. I also think the challenge is to present the women in a constant struggle with their own beliefs, he says. I find the themes of religious ecstasy, grace, mercy, and sacrifice extremely interesting. I was always interested in them from the Old Testament. So it's a very good piece for the gay Jewish atheist, he says, laughing. At this point in his career, Koski has directed at virtually every major venue for opera. Does he ever feel like there's nothing left to achieve? I don't view it as a series of conquering. For me, it's nice to do your first show at the Met, where his Fiery Angel will be seen in November, or at Covent Garden. But I don't tick them off a list. If I've done something successful at any of those places, the joy is to be invited back because they like my work. A.J. Goldman is Opera News' Berlin correspondent. He also writes about culture for the New York Times and the Wall Street Journal. And now Spotlight by Richard Fairman. The Grand Tour. Glyndebourne takes first quality opera on the road. Nobody can say that the Glyndebourne Tour does not aim to give its audiences the best. Imagine being a lucky opera goer in provincial Plymouth or Norwich, when the tenor who stepped out to sing Alfredo and La Traviata was the then little-known Roberto Alagna, or a few weeks earlier, when the young Gerald Finley made his company debut in Janáček's Kata Kapanova. When George Christie, son of Glyndebourne's founder, John, conceived the idea of a tour, he had two aims in mind. The first was to make the work of the Glyndebourne Festival accessible to audiences throughout the country. The second was to give opportunities to promising young singers. Half a century later, Christie, who died in 2014, must be looking down in approval at how his idea blossomed. There have been some memorable performances since the first tour in 1968. Many operas, including part of a Britten series, The Turn of the Screw, Owen Wingrave, Death in Venice, have been given new productions, which have subsequently been welcomed into the summer festival. There has been a regular stream of role debuts by stars in the making, such as Felicity Lott as the Countess in Strauss's Capriccio,

And Simon keenly sighed as Don Giovanni. There have also been notable world premieres, including two by Harrison Birtwistle, the second Mrs. Kong, and The Last Supper, and Jonathan Dove's Flight, which has taken wing around the world. In 2020, Kleinborn will present 118 performances, 78 in the festival, 40 on tour, adding half again. The tour will travel to 5 regional centers with 2 full opera productions, revivals of Die Zauberflöte and Madame Butterfly, and an introductory evening to Die Zauberflöte as part of a series Kleinborn calls Behind the Curtain. None of this could be achieved without public subsidy. While the Kleinborn Festival is privately funded, a government grant of £1.6 million per year is given for the tour and educational work. This covers a third of the tour's costs, the rest coming from box office, supporters, and in-kind subsidy from the Kleinborn Festival. For this, audiences around England get high-quality opera delivered to their doorstep each autumn, if not the social glamour of a summer outing to Kleinborn. Nobody wants to picnic on the lawn in Liverpool or Milton Keynes in the middle of November. "You might be surprised," jokes Ian Jackson, head of planning and company management. "You could see a handful of people determinedly trying to have a picnic when the tour opens at Kleinborn itself in October, but not outdoors at the other venues. What we do find is that audiences on the tour are incredibly generous, because they are so grateful that we have taken opera to them." There have been some big shows on the tour in recent years. Handel's Saul, an oratorio given shock and awe visuals by director Barry Kosky, went out on tour in its full stage panoply, albeit with a somewhat reduced chorus. Brett Dean's recent opera Hamlet, a formidable undertaking even for the main festival, complex score, extensive orchestra, piggybacked on the acclaim it had received in the summer. From a box office point of view, it is the popular shows, La Traviata, Carmen, and the favorite Mozarts, that are the biggest draws, says Jackson. The less popular titles can be more difficult to sell, though that isn't always the case. Saul was a tremendous success in the festival, and sales on the tour escalated. People who couldn't get into the festival went to see it on tour. The main practical challenge is getting the operas to fit the various theaters. Most of the venues have dry acoustics, perfect for a Christmas time pantomime, not so good for Mozart and Verdi, and the size and shape of the stages vary a lot. Tom Harrison, production manager, stresses that the company takes pride in always delivering the full Kleinborn production, even in reduced spaces. "Sometimes the theater can even work to a production's advantage," he says. "When we took Madame Butterfly to Norwich, suddenly that set made complete sense, thanks to the spatial relationships. Then Woking has a pale gray auditorium, which you never normally want, because light bounces off it. But when we put the modernist black and white set of the Makropoulos case into it, everything gelled." Planning each year calls for constant reevaluation of methodology and finance. Operationally, as far as the size of the orchestra, chorus, and sets is concerned, we work on a 3-year financial plan that covers the main festival and the tour together, says Jackson. "You have to box clever in terms of whether the tour is financially viable. You can't put on a cheap tour with sets made of cardboard." In short, ambition and practicality go hand in hand. "What we are offering is the complete Kleinborn artistic experience, which takes an awful lot of planning," he says. "It must seem pretty crazy to take full-scale productions into some of these theaters, but that is what we do." Richard Fairman is music critic of the Financial Times. And now Operapedia, English royalty. Henry Stewart subjects himself to opera's fascination with the kings and queens of Great Britain.
the basics. Opera composers have long been interested in the British monarchy and vice versa. Early examples. The machinations of monarchs have fascinated English dramatists, from Shakespeare's many history plays to Peter Morgan's collaborations with Helen Mirren. The monarchy has also appealed to English opera composers. Baroque composer Henry Purcell's King Arthur was a sort of play with music based on the legends of the likely fictional sovereign, a key figure in English mythology. A generation later, Handel, a German-born composer who famously settled in London, composed Ricardo Primo, based on the real 12th century King Richard I. French twist. The French were also taken with the capers of English royalty. André Gretry, for example, revisited Richard I for his 1776 Richard, Cœur de Lion, or Lionheart, beloved king of Robin Hood, who sang songs to Roger Miller in Disney's 1973 movie. Saint-Saëns looked to the Tudors for his 1883 opera Henry VIII, working with his librettists to amplify the soap opera elements of the story, a jealous wife and a new wife-to-be. The character continues to fascinate modern audiences, such as the trashy Peter Morgan-penned 2008 film The Other Boleyn Girl. Contemporary interest. Today's composers, with renewed interest in stories of same-sex relationships, have been drawn to Edward II, as previous generations were to Elizabeth I and Robert Devereux. The 14th-century king had a close relationship with Piers Gaveston, Earl of Cornwall, that historians from medieval times to the present have alleged may have been sexual. Swiss composer Andrea Lorenzo Scartazzini explored this in his 2017 opera Edward II, but critics preferred George Benjamin's abstracted Lessons in Love and Violence, first performed in 2018, inspired by the 1594 Christopher Marlowe play that had helped keep the rumors swirling into modernity. The Queen of Music. As a child, the future Queen Elizabeth II inspired a suite by Elgar. As a young woman, she was photographed attending various classical concerts. She even received an honorary Bachelor of Music degree from the University of London, followed in 1973 by an honorary doctorate in music from the Royal College of Music. As queen, she has continued supporting the country's classical music. She spoke at the June 1967 opening of the Snape Maltin's Concert Hall, for example, marking the 20th anniversary of the Aldeburgh Festival with its founder, Benjamin Britten, the country's most noted 20th century composer, especially of opera. Victorian favor. Queen Victoria, who reigned for most of the 19th century, could take or leave Shakespeare. But she adored opera from the moment she saw her first, Rossini's Barber of Seville, when she was 13. She appreciated Mozart and admired Rossini, but her favorite composers were Bellini and Donizetti, whose works she heard at her favorite venue, Her Majesty's Theatre, on Haymarket in London, where Phantom of the Opera has been playing for what feels like as long as Victoria reigned. In the first year of her marriage to Prince Albert, the couple attended the opera 29 times. 7 years and 5 children later, the Telegraph reports, they were at the opera 32 times. Modern commission. For Queen Elizabeth II's coronation, the Royal Opera House commissioned an opera from Britain, who chose as his subject the later years of Elizabeth I and her love for the much younger Robert Devereux. It was a terrible idea, but also an inescapable one, writes Britain biographer Neil Powell. Written with Britain's customary speed, Gloriana had its premiere in June 1953. The first night was famously disastrous, Powell adds.
The audience were as unmusical a bunch of stuffed shirts as ever sat through a new opera. In 2013, Britain's Centenary, a 60th anniversary production at the Royal Opera House, was better received. Italian style. Despite Purcell's and Handel's successes, homegrown opera never really established itself in England. Plus, a 1737 law gave an agent of the monarchy censorship power over the theater, discouraging depictions of royalty. So, during the heyday of opera, it fell to foreigners to tell those stories. Donizetti was particularly interested. He depicted Edward III and Henry II, as well as the doings of various Tudors in four operas from 1829 to 37, about members of that mostly 16th century royal family. Anna Bolena, Maria Stuardo, and Roberto Devereux are today lumped together as the Three Queens, though they were not composed as a trilogy. Beverly Sills famously sang all three. Sandra Radvanovsky was the first to do the same at the Met in 2015-16. Earl Refinery. George Luskells, better remembered as the 7th Earl of Harewood, was Queen Elizabeth II's first cousin and a huge opera buff. He founded the venerable, still-publishing magazine, Opera. He was casting manager of the Royal Opera House, then managing director of English National Opera, even giving it the name, replacing Sadler's Wells Opera. And he edited and revised Cobe's Complete Opera Book, an authoritative reference guide to plots and background. Funny thing about George, his cousin, the Queen, once said, you know, in most respects, he's perfectly normal. Mirror image. As if there weren't already enough real British monarchs, there are various fictional ones as well, such as the Red Queen, who resides through the looking glass and is not to be confused with the Queen of Hearts in Wonderland. Those two were the latest queens to appear at the Royal Opera House when they were featured in February in Gerald Barry's Alice's Adventures Underground, which retains the original title of Northern Englishman Lewis Carroll's fantastical classic. Where it is this season. Devereux is at the Met in September, when Lessons in Love and Violence is in Chicago. And now sound bites by F. Paul Driscoll. Michael Adams. The baritone from Texas has Tchaikovsky, Rossini, Janacek, and Mozart on his calendar this season. Michael Adams, who makes his Met debut this month as Kuligan in Katia Kabanova, has deployed his juicy lyric baritone and sharp commanding stage presence in an impressive range of roles, from Guglielmo in Così fan tutte to the pilot in The Little Prince and Gaylord Ravenal in Showboat. Now 29, Adams is midway in a season that has included role debuts as Papageno at Washington National Opera, Eugene Onegin, Seattle Opera, and Rossini's Figaro, Utah Opera, as well as Beethoven's 9th Symphony in Fort Worth. His first appearances at the Met, and a run this summer as Don Giovanni at the Glimmer Glass Festival. I know it's a lot of debuts in a relatively short period of time. Obviously, I need to be very studious and live a very healthy and productive lifestyle to maintain a schedule like that. But it's been great. I've had a good time. And I am so grateful that I'm getting a lot of these roles under my belt now. And in Kata at the Met, I'll be working with Dolores Ozsik. What a gift to share the stage with her. I can tell my kids that I sang with one of the true greats. How cool is that? Adams received his undergraduate degree from Texas Christian University and an artist diploma from the Academy of Vocal Arts in Philadelphia. At AVA, I really learned how to learn music, not only very quickly, but very intensely. If you are technically deficient or musically deficient as a singer, this industry can just use you up and spit you out.
So you need to know your instrument, what it can handle, and what you can handle. You save a lot of time and anxiety by creating a roadmap of your own development and choosing the right mentors. The importance of mentorship, of listening to good advice, can't be overstated. I have been vigilant in sticking with full lyric baritone repertoire. At my age, I can make a reasonable amount of sound in the middle of my voice, and sometimes people get excited and try to pull me into different kinds of repertoire. But the goal is the marathon, not the 100-yard dash, right? Who knows how my voice will change in my 30s? It could get more dramatic, or it could not. For now, I listen to voices that sang that rep, but that were larger than mine. Giuseppe Valdegno, Giorgio Zancanaro, Robert Merrill, and Ettore Bastianini. I mean, come on, dude, you know, what a singer. He was just an animal. This is the Audio Information Network of Colorado. Thank you for joining us for Opera News. My name is Keith. We invite you to please stay tuned for our next program.

0: Aftersight. Aftersight. Aftersight. Hello, and welcome to your BLT Byte. My name is Evan Starnes. Today, we're going to show you a few useful keyboard shortcuts that you can use on your Windows computer, regardless of if you're using a screen reader. These are very useful little shortcuts that let you do things like lock your computer, as well as manage settings and notifications. So, let's get started. You may already be very familiar with the two commands Windows plus M and Windows plus R. Windows M, of course, brings you to your desktop, and Windows R opens the Windows Run dialog box. If you're just getting started with Windows as a blind or low vision user, you'll become very familiar with those two commands, especially Windows M. The first command I'd like to talk about is Windows plus B. This is a handy little command that will immediately jump you to what's called your system tray. This is a nice little area where you can see things such as your network and battery status, and also access the Action Center, where all of your notifications will be displayed, including emails and update notifications. Additionally, you can jump immediately to the Action Center by pressing Windows plus A. The next shortcut I'd like to talk about is Windows plus I. This will immediately bring you to the Windows settings. The next command is Windows plus U. This opens what Microsoft calls the Ease of Access Center. 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In any event, that's going to be a wrap for this week's BLT Byte. 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My name is Evan Starnes, and I'll see you next time.
1: Access to nutritious food is a fundamental right for everyone. Yet 12% of the U.S. population faces limited access to such meals, according to the U.S. Department of Agriculture, or USDA. Hunger not only affects our work performance and overall health, but also impacts the learning and growth of children. The USDA is actively working to increase food security and reduce hunger by offering a range of food and nutrition programs. 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That's 1-866-348-6479 or 1-877-842-6273 in Spanish.
2: 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This recording is intended solely for individuals who are blind or have low vision.

0: Welcome to Blind Level Tech. This isn't just accessible tech talk. This is technology on a whole new level. We're showing you just how possible it is to live the life you want.
1: Hello, everybody, and welcome to another episode of Blind Level Tech. I'm your host, Devin Starnes, in a very echoey control room. In fact, suffice it to say, this is probably going to be the last recording from the space. Dun, dun, dun. Only because we are moving next Tuesday, and it is Thursday, March 20th, as I make this recording. Crazy things are happening all over the place right now. This recording setup is super jank. I don't even have a real pop filter right now, so I got to be really like soft with my plosives and stuff because I'm using like one of those glasses cleaning cloths, but it's like one of those pouches. But it does do decently as a little pop filter, so it's like over this mic, all of the noise treatment stuff is down. There's just boxes all over this room, and it's a whole lot of fun. But what's actually a whole lot of fun, I finally got Marty. We've been trying to like get with the, you know, we've been trying to get together for over a week, something like that.
2: Yeah, we've been chasing each other all around CSUN, and you know. The week before CSUN and everything else. But in any case, hey, Evan, how you doing?
1: I'm doing pretty good. I am – like my brain's like a washing machine on the spin cycle all over the place right now.
2: Yeah. But the great thing is at least I've got a pop filter, so we're good there.
1: You do have a pop filter, yeah. Mm-hmm. We're going to have to post-process – ooh, popping. Post-process plosives. Crap. I can't.
2: And there you go.
1: There you go.
2: It was a crazy couple of weeks. I mean, you know, I was there for a week and a bunch of stuff was going on. And then we went straight to CSUN and then we chased each other all over CSUN. And that was total craziness there. But we can get into all of that.
1: Oh, yeah, we sure will. This whole episode is going to be kind of a whole – basically an entire recap of CSUN. Because going into CSUN, I had some plans and those plans didn't exactly play out as intended. But a good learning experience for me. So I guess the first thing I got to say, though, I haven't done a tech gadget in a while. But of course, right after CSUN, this would have been like huge for me. I kind of splurged a little bit and got the Zoom H2E. I didn't get a 4 because I wanted the surround mics. Although I'm sure the 4 had those, but. It's in my price range, and I've been wanting one of the Zoom the Essential Series recorders for a long time now, since they came out. If I get interrupted by my Comlet doorbell, that'll mean that I've just received it, and I will have to suppress myself from thinking about all the package waiting for me at home, you know? But
2: so you got the – which one did you get? The H?
1: The H2.
2: Oh, you got the H2. Okay.
1: Yeah, so it...
2: I don't even know which one that is. I know that it was like a H1, an H4, and an H6.
1: I didn't know there was an H2 either until I saw a review from Patrick Perdue on Mastodon about it.
2: So is that one step up from the H1 and one step below the H2? H4, I'm sorry. One step below the H4?
1: Pretty much. It has... It has the basic XY mics, but it also has, I think it has a couple additional mics because it's able to record in surround sound. That's the biggest thing it's got going for it.
2: Yeah, I know if you were to compare it to like the H4 Essential, you've got the two microphones that are built into it. Then you've got two XLR ports on the bottom, which you can plug in XLR mics if you want to.
1: Yeah, and that would be nice. Like those would be really good for interviews because I've got a kit with labs in it, but... Yeah, we missed each other because I could have played with an H4, but whatever. They're not scarce or going out of style.
2: I'll bring it with me when I'm back there.
1: Yeah, that'll be so much fun. Well, was this your first time at CSUN or no?
2: No, it was not.
1: What was this for you then?
2: This was my second year, actually. I went last year and this year.
1: Okay. Well, this was my honestly, my first year at CSUN. And this is a big year for CSUN. I mean, not only because, you know, we've got the 30th anniversary of JAWS, the industry-leading screen reader, but we also – it was the 40th annual CSUN. So
2: – yep, big deal.
1: Yeah. I guess really the biggest thing that stood out to me was just the girth of this conference, I guess, for lack of a better term, the amount of stuff, because I've been to like even like NFB conventions before a few times. You know, I've been to resource fairs, but never anything like this. We're talking like over 100 different vendors from, you know, things like Selvus or, you know, what was HIMSS, basically Freedom Scientific, yep. Humanware, yep. HPH, mm-hmm. all the good stuff. And even vendors like I saw Sony there and LG with their appliances. I didn't get to play with the LG stuff, which is really sad, but.
2: Most of it was TVs with accessibility features like screen readers built in and stuff like that.
1: Oh, that's interesting. In a nutshell, how would you, I guess, describe the entirety of your experience this year?
2: Well, I will say, first of all, the conference in itself, it was packed. There was a ton of people there. But I find that the reason why it's so crowded and so many people come to this particular event is because there's no affiliation. It's not one or the other, or you don't have to be a member. There's no like this team or that team or this group or that group. You know, everyone just comes all for the same purpose, no matter where you're from. It's all about accessibility. So I really love that. I see a ton of people that I know who come from all over the place. So I really like that a lot. I had a super busy week. I was hit the ground running from the second I got there. And I think the thing that made it super fun, but also probably a little bit more difficult than normal, is I was, you know, there with you guys for a week, you know, and then I came home. I was home for literally a day, and then I was out the door the very next morning to head to CSUN. And I just hit the ground running. The first day I got there, it was Monday. I got there like around 1, and we were already recording by like 4 in the afternoon. So, you know, and I was just on the move the entire time. It was busy, busy. So,
1: you know, I like the point you made about there being no affiliation with any other like big organizations, because I think a lot of other conventions do have some sort of affiliation, and then that affiliation just only brings certain groups of people in. So I think the fact that this doesn't have an affiliate, yeah, it really makes it what it is. And, you know, you get people from, you know, pretty much everywhere, you know, not even just blind, you know, deaf, blind. I think there was at least – I think I noticed at least one or two people in wheelchairs, you know, like it's – you know, it's not just one market. And
2: it's everything accessibility. So
1: yeah.
2: They don't only cover vision, although I will say there was a lot of blind people there, and I would say the majority of the technology was catered to the blind and low vision community. There was other things, but it's incredible how it's kind of geared a lot more towards the blind community opposed to the accessibility community. Even though there was something for everyone, there was just a lot of low vision and blind tech, you know. And how many people did you see running around with canes and running into each other and trying to get around the hotel? It was pretty crazy.
1: Oh, tons. And I think I ran into a few people myself, literally.
2: Yeah. Oh, me too. I think you can't go there and not do that. It's part of the fun.
1: It is. Yeah. I mean, that's the thing with these conventions. I love blind conventions in general, because listening to a whole like group of tapping canes, it'll just put a smile on your face, at least for me.
2: Oh, yeah. It's definitely fun.
1: And then there's the whole part of, you know, especially if you're just going by yourself, it's Joe Steinkamp reference from Blind Bargains. It's kind of like when it comes time to find your room, it's like, it's time to play Find Your Room. And, you know, it all
2: becomes, dun, dun, dun.
1: Yeah, it becomes like a whole thing.
2: Yeah.
1: I think the other cool thing, too, with CSUN specifically that I've realized that is that this is also a really good opportunity to see a lot of tech that's kind of coming down the pipe, that's in the works. So, you know, we had like the first thing that obviously comes to mind that was a big deal, a big prototype, was Glide.
2: Yeah. Did you get to play with it?
1: I did.
2: So did I.
1: I recorded it. Yeah. What were your thoughts on that?
2: So – I played with it last year and this year, so I definitely think it's come quite a ways from last year. They're definitely making forward progress. I feel like the mapping is not integrated into their system yet, so it's still sort of a manual thing. You get the feeling of it, and you get to put, you know, drive it around and do all of that.
1: Yeah,
2: I don't know if it's really anyone's really going to know what it's like until you have a finished product to whatever their goal is at the end. You know, whatever the finished product is, I think they're always going to be improving it. But yeah. I will say this though, and this is something I really, really respect them for, which you don't really see too many other companies doing, is they are traveling all over the country, you know, in every kind of market, and letting people try that thing, talking about it, getting it out there. And they're not trying to hide that it's something in development that they're bringing to, you know, the retail space at some point. So they've done such a good job of getting it out there and bringing everyone along for the ride with them that everybody feels like they're a part of the product, you know, development along the way, because they're good at showing it to people, taking criticism, taking ideas, you know, and bringing people along for the ride. And even though they're not at retail quite yet, they're hoping to get there by the end of the year, maybe beginning of next year, I still feel like because they're being so transparent and they're out there all over the place and they're bringing everyone along for the ride, I think everyone feels like in some way they're a part of, you know, the whole thing, you know. And you don't see a lot of customers or a lot of companies doing that, really, you know.
1: Definitely.
2: I give them a lot of props for that.
1: I do too, and I think it might actually be to their massive benefit because, you know, especially in this, in the AT world, you hear a lot of big promises for really cool tech and really cool concepts, and a lot of those concepts don't make it to market. So yeah, I think the fact that they have the whole like Glide community, they're doing all these focus groups and yeah, all the touring and all that, and letting people play with and hold physical prototypes. And, you know, watching, really just letting people see the product develop from, you know, the ground up is definitely going to benefit them. Honestly, I realized that this year was the year, I feel like, of, at least in my opinion, of multi-line Braille displays, because
2: oh yeah, there were some cool ones.
1: Yeah, so
2: there was one I saw which was really awesome, and it did something that I haven't seen another one do. And you know, it made me really stop and think about this, but there's a lot of people who don't have any vision or have been blind their whole life with no vision. And if you hold a slab of glass like an iPhone in your hand, it just seems like a slab of glass. And this particular Brailler that I saw, one of the things that it did was when you plug your phone into it, it actually takes the icons on the iPhone screen, puts them onto the Braille display, and translates the icons into a tactile image. So like, for example, the mail app, you feel on the screen and it's actually the envelope that's the icon on the iPhone, and you can feel what that looks like. Or the phone icon or the messages icon. I thought it was awesome. I haven't seen anything like that. That was really innovative and cool, I thought. Because now someone who is blind, who can't see what's on the slab of glass, can kind of get some kind of an idea of what the icons look like.
1: Yeah. I mean, that is nothing short of incredible. I'm kind of those, like, one of those visual people already. Like, I've always been blind, but know where everything is on my screen. And so I can kind of but being able to, because I've never seen icons. So, like, to me, mail, if I saw what a mail icon would look like, I would literally see the Braille letters mail. I wouldn't even visualize the envelope. So it's kind of a cool little, a new perspective. As far as like, yeah, multi-line Braille displays, there is like the dot pad, the one you're talking about. I'm guessing that was the one from –
2: I think that's the dot pad.
1: It was, or it was the one from new – did you get to see the new haptics one?
2: I don't think I made it over to that one, but I did see the dot pad, which is the one that has the icons on the screen.
1: That thing's impressively thin for a multi-line display, at least.
2: Oh, yeah.
1: Because there was that, the dot pad, the Monarch, and the new haptics. Sorry, new haptics. I'm gonna have you guys on, and I forgot the name of your product. So I do apologize. I actually did do like a BLT Byte interview of them, but it was not very good quality. So I left it out of my little CSUN BLT byte recap, but that one out of the all of the multi-line devices, like I don't pick favorite. Well, no, forget it. That was my favorite mainly because it had besides the fact that it had the same kind of similar multi-line display to the others. You know, it had that like little film over the top to protect the pins and it though. Actually, my friend, I went with my friend's mom, and she told me that it actually had. I saw this like big, thick cord coming out of the side of it. Turns out that was an air hose because this thing's pneumatic, which is really interesting. Yeah,
2: that's crazy.
1: The thing I liked about
2: it, though, pneumatic air gun, is what you're talking about.
1: Yep, exactly. But it uses the pneumatics to raise and lower the pins. It's a really interesting concept.
2: Wow, interesting.
1: But that would be kind of impractical if you have to have like a compressor because you're going to be using your Braille display. I mean, if you thought an Orbit reader was noisy, this thing would sound like one of those like oxygen machines or something in your room.
2: You sound like you're in a race car bay where they're changing out the tires. Whoop, whoop, you know?
1: Yeah, it sounds like that. Exactly. and this thing, actually, the cool part about the new haptics device, though, is that the pad itself was touch sensitive. So rather than, you know, your typical Braille display has like, if you want to move the cursor anywhere or if you want to select things, you have cursor routing keys, you know, above the display. This didn't have any of that. So if you wanted to move the cursor anywhere on the display, you'd put your finger where you wanted and then you'd just double tap and it would move your cursor. And it was, that was cool. And it also had mechanical keys and
2: if you like a mechanical keyboard, you would love the keyboard on this thing.
1: Oh yeah, my philosophy is like if you're selling a product for, you know, especially over 10 grand, this was sitting around $18,000.
2: God, I know, it's crazy.
1: You got to put some better hardware in it, like no chiclet keyboard. I mean, some people like the chiclet keyboard. Give people a choice, maybe, like, you know, give people like cherry, you know, MX Brown or whatever, or
2: you probably can change them out and do whatever you want with the keys. I mean, a mechanical keyboard, typically you can change out the keys, change out the switches and all that. So maybe you can do that on that.
1: Yeah. Did you get to see the Monarch?
2: No. What was that one like?
1: It's from a technological standpoint, it's pretty sweet. It does have – I got to see it draw a map, like a tactile map. Which,
2: oh, yeah.
1: Definitely proves that it could do the whole like it could draw your phone screen or your iPad screen on it too. It is definitely capable of that. I realized though when I was learning about the Monarch prior to actually holding one in my hands that there was some misinformation about it. Somebody had said that there would be a status line and then it would have the five multi lines of, you know, of multi-line Braille, but actually that was the dot pad that had that. So the dot pad had like the multi-line display and then it had like a 40 cell thing at the bottom.
2: And I think you can choose a 20 or a 40 cell. I think they had both models.
1: I believe so. The Monarch though, out of all of the multi-line devices, that thing's a beast. It's like as big as a I'd say a laptop from like the late 90s, early 2000s. You're not going to be towing around.
2: It's almost better to be a desktop, really.
1: That's, I think, what they intend it to be as. Like, it has a battery in it, but that's something that'll basically sit on your desk, kind of like, you know, your OCR scanners or whatever. It had the HumanWare keyboard that you'd expect out of like your Braille Note Touch or what have you. It was pretty good. And we couldn't me and my friend could not get the speech to work on it, but it has, you know, it runs Keysoft, so you get like the full suite of Braille Note, you know, features, and you can run Android apps on it. No touch screen though, at least not one that I could see. And so, you know, any apps that required, you know, a touch screen, you wouldn't be able to use on this device. But
2: What about the Braille Doodle? Did you see that?
1: No, I didn't.
2: The Braille Doodle was pretty awesome, actually. It's a cool piece of gear for someone who's learning at any level. It's kind of like an Etch-a-Sketch, if you know what that is.
1: Oh, yeah.
2: For, you know, that was kind of like the design. It's like the Etch-a-Sketch for Braille, you know. It's really cool. It's got, like, bearings and magnets, and it's not that expensive, around $100, I believe, and it's pretty cool. I mean, you can kind of like draw on it, and the bearings come up and make a design, and it's a cool thing, you know? I mean, I've never seen anyone else do anything like it, so it's pretty innovative. Mm-hmm. I would have to sit down and really get to play with one, but I thought it was pretty cool, all mechanical for the most part, with just bearings and magnets and a stylus that kind of has a magnet on the end to be able to pull up all the bearings and make a design on the screen and stuff like that. It's cool, you know? I mean, I think it's an interesting thing.
1: It sounds like it would be a really – honestly, it sounds like something I'd – if I was learning Braille, I think I'd fidget with it more than I'd learn on it. But
2: yeah, it sounds like a big fidget play thing, you know, like a fidget toy.
1: And I think, hey, you know, maybe this is – maybe for perspective, you know, we have people that love to draw, and perhaps like if you lose your vision, you know, I mean, you could still draw, of course, but this would also be a nice like tactile alternative to that. I mean –
2: oh, yeah.
1: You couldn't save your sketches anywhere, but, you know, you could do, you know, mock-ups with it and stuff.
2: Like, yep.
1: And sound, the potential seems pretty cool.
2: Yeah. So here's what I'll do for you.
1: Yeah?
2: Let's just talk about glasses in general, because there's so many of them. It's ridiculous. Here's my deal with the glasses. My deal with the glasses is this. Obviously, everyone likes the Meta, I think mostly because they're so cheap. At a $300 to $500, depending on which ones you get, and prescription, not prescription, transition lenses, all those things that you can get with the Meta glasses, right?
1: Yeah.
2: At the end of the day, even if you got them fully loaded out with the frames you want, you know, with transition lenses, which means they can be sunglasses or regular glasses, and having a prescription in them and the whole nine yards, you're going to walk out of there around $500, maybe $600 at the most, right?
1: Yeah.
2: All the rest of the glasses out on the market are at least $1,500 and go up all the way to $5,000, $10,000, right?
1: It's crazy.
2: But at the end of the day, they all do the same thing for the most part. They all identify a room or a space or a thing or a person. They, you know, have a camera on them. You can listen to whatever music or a podcast. You can take a picture, shoot some video. It's kind of, they all do the same thing. I'm waiting to see the glasses that become completely innovative in a way that's going to blow all the other ones out of the water, right?
1: Exactly. Like one that you don't have to talk to. And I think the thing with these being, you know, the Meta glasses being a mainstream product is that, and also being a product that doesn't have any opportunity to display things visually, really puts them at an advantage because, you know, they're going to see a lot more development, not even in the – I think, you know, in the – not even just the assistive, you know, kind of aspect, but, you know, a lot of other things. I mean, we have now the ability to just do really good live translation. I've been playing around with their live AI feature for a few weeks. I haven't done any coverage on that just because it's still in early access, and I want to wait for it to actually be reach prime time so it's easy for people to get. But
2: – yeah.
1: The common theme with these glasses, as you said, is it's a tiny little microcomputer, a camera, some, you know, really good directional speakers, some mics, and whatever the heck AI model you throw at it. And it sounds like that's really what you're paying for most of the time is the software. And
2: what's going to be the thing that's going to do the best? The thing that's going to blow everyone out of the water and do the best is going to be barrier to entry. Because, you know, most people have to decide, hey, how am I going to spend my money, right? And when you start talking about $1,500, $2,500, $5,000, right? Like, where are you going to spend your money? You got to really – that's a lot of money, you know, especially a lot of money from most people. So when you're coming in at a barrier to entry to $300 to $500 – right? I mean, that's almost, I'm not going to say that it is, but it's almost affordable for most people, right? Like you can definitely come up with $300 to $500 easier than you can come up with $5,000, you know?
1: Yeah. And even so, it's a lot easier to put on a credit card, a lot less intimidating. And the other thing, I don't know if a lot of these more expensive glasses are, you're just stuck with what you get, you know, the frames, you know, the frames look like they're whatever they look like. You know, you don't have the different shapes or you don't have wraparounds or any of that. It's definitely – and then also can they do more than just assistive – you know, can they do more than just identify and read and OCR stuff? Like, because that's the thing with the Meta glasses is that they can do all that, but, you know, you have – you know, all the headphone, the fun, you know, being able to listen to music and
2: links. There's always the rumors, you know, and currently the rumors are they're working on connecting and working with companies like Be My Eyes and Aira and all these other companies. Now, I don't know about the Aira thing, and I only say that because Aira kind of went down the glasses road once already, and they eliminated that whole glasses thing because it was just too – added too much issue to their product. So they were able to streamline their product and make it so everything just runs right off the phone. You don't need anything else, right?
1: Yeah.
2: I don't know if they fully want to go back into – the whole glasses game again. I feel like they've already been there, done that, but maybe they'll do it. I know there's like some beta testing they're doing out there that's not really public. I know it's kind of behind the scenes, but it'd be interesting to see where they come out of the wash in this whole thing because, you know, they are one company that they've already been there with the glasses and bailed on that and changed the way they, you know, the way people use their technology. So, I mean, do you really think that they're going to go back to that again? What would make them want to go back to someplace they've already been? I don't know. What do you think?
1: Well, I think – I mean, they're kind of there sort of. I mean, they have – you have the ability to call up an Aira agent and like transfer it to a WhatsApp call through the Meta glasses, I've heard. But – and I think the thing was when they did those glasses, when they had the Aira Explore kit, you know, back in 2017, the technology just wasn't there yet. It wasn't small enough that you could, you know, cram a battery, a nice microcomputer and a set of cameras and speakers into a pair of glasses and expect it to work well. I mean, you could, but they'd probably be really chunky and look kind of hideous for honestly, to be honest. But
2: well, they were heavy, and you had a big huge battery you had to carry around on your hip, and
1: yeah, a phone, you know, it was like a literal modified Samsung phone that they had put their own software on. And I mean, I think for the time when they did it, I feel like they actually did a really good job, and their camera technology in those glasses was actually, honestly, I think better than some of the stuff that's coming out today, mainly because they had a camera array, so you know, you could get more of like a panoramic view, and it was I definitely could see them integrating with existing products as far as making their own line of Aira, making another, you know, Aira Explorer kit or whatever they call it. I don't think they're going to do that.
2: I don't think they'll do it either. But we'll see. Maybe that'll be an option to be able to utilize their software with the Meta glasses or, you know, whatever they end up deciding to do. Maybe it'll just be something that you can add on later. Because the one cool thing about it is the hands-free part. You know, that is, if you're out and you're, you know, got your cane and you're, you know, traveling somewhere, the hands-free thing is kind of a big deal.
1: It is. And honestly, I get kind of... especially traveling to new places, I'm a bit of a jumpy, nervous person sometimes, and trying to juggle a phone and a cane and also keep the camera angle just right and also maybe trying to read Braille signs and stuff if I need to, a little tough. And having the entire suite of audio and camera and computing on your head, it is convenient. Meta, you know, and Meta and Be My Eyes have already had that interaction, and you know, they've directly integrated Be My Eyes into the glasses, which does kind of, that kind of for me decreases, at least in my opinion, the likelihood of a true integration like we're seeing.
2: Yes, with
1: Be My Eyes.
2: Agreed.
1: Now we had a bit of a fun little encounter with a very, very famous individual.
2: We did. So on the very last night, which was Thursday night, well, actually the conference did actually end on Friday, but people were mostly leaving by Friday afternoon, definitely by Friday evening.
1: Oh, yeah.
2: So the biggest event, I would say, of the week would be Freedom Scientific, Jaws. They make Jaws. They had a big, huge party on Thursday night in the middle of the hotel. There was like this whole area where they kind of like squared it all off. And in the middle of this whole space was a bar. And then there was just people all around the outside of it in the middle of this hotel. And they had music and they had a ton of people there. We were talking about this before we started recording. But, you know, the great thing is that it was 30 years for Jaws and everybody wanted to be there to be a part of that. And I have to say, there was probably 1,500 people there. I mean, that's what it felt like. Maybe 2,000. It was packed. So the bad part about it was just major sensory overload for a lot of people. I mean, everyone was just having a great time. It was super fun. I was glad I was there. But it was definitely sensory overload. It was loud and all of that. But for a lot of people, it was a once-in-a-lifetime thing. And there's someone hugely important and hugely large in the industry who comes to this every year. Yep. And you want to talk about who that is?
1: Yeah. If you didn't catch the BLT Byte, and especially the interview that Joe Weber and I had, actually, we were talking in the front lobby and mainly about being my eyes, because that's, you know, what he does. And right as we're in the middle of an interview, he like looks over and he's like, Stevie Wonder is like walking through the lobby and he's like 20 feet away from you right now. And I kind of stopped at the moment because it kind of hit me like a ton of bricks. Like, wait a minute. I mean, you go to this tech conference, you think you're going to play with a bunch of tech, and Stevie Wonder's literally standing 15 feet away. I've been listening to his music for, you know, years, you know, since I was little kid. And meeting him for me was incredibly spontaneous. My friend's mom ended up kind of she actually brought me where he was. He was standing by the Sony booth, and one minute I was just walking into the exhibit hall, just minding my own business, and the next minute I'm standing right smack next to the guy, and he's just the most down to earth, chill dude I've met. Our interaction, like I said, jumpy, nervous dork sometimes. He came up to me, kind of put his arm around me. He was like, "How you feel?" And I didn't know how to feel. I felt like five different things at once. And yeah. I made that known. And I got to shake his hand. The cologne and whatever he was wearing, I don't know what it was, but it smelled good. And it was kind of one of those, like, this, just call me weird, but that was kind of the trace of meeting Stevie Wonder I had, was shaking his hand and it smelled like Stevie Wonder.
2: But you know what? Now, for the rest of your life, if you ever smell that smell again, immediately you're going to go, "Oh, Stevie Wonder."
1: Stevie Wonder.
2: You know?
1: Exactly.
2: It's going to be a trigger for you now.
1: Yeah. And not expected at all. But I think the fact that, you know, the thing I liked about Stevie Wonder is that he didn't have any like bodyguards or anything. It was him, and I think it was Mike May that was with him as his guide. And he didn't have a cane either. That was the perplexing. Well, yeah. Not exactly.
2: He always has somebody with him.
1: Yeah, and he so.

0: very, very in support of that. And he does come every year, and, you know, he gets around during the day to all the different vendors, and he, you know, chats with people and goes to the party at night and the whole nine yards. So this is something he does every year. It's very important to him. If you have a conversation with him, he will tell you it's very important to him, the culture, the independence, you know, and allowing people to be able to, you know, experience life, you know, using technology to the best of their ability to whatever you want to do, whether that's, you know, being successful in some sort of a job, making your life more independent, creative, whether you're writing music or doing audio production or video production or whatever it is. So he's very, very much supportive of this community.
1: Absolutely. And I like that. I get the impression, especially with celebrities, that they tend to use their status as kind of like a, I am above you because I'm famous and have, you know, he's not like, you know, you meet Stevie, he's just like meeting
0: anybody else. He's anybody really grounded. Else.
1: Exactly. I think one of the, well, at least for me, the less fun thing that I had that week was actually a
2: sandwich of the week.
1: You, Marty, you tried the, so I stayed with my friends and we'll talk about this before we wrap up the show. I stayed with my friend in San Diego and I did not get to try any of the hotel food, which actually, now that we've talked about it, probably a good thing. You got to try a burger.
0: I did.
1: How would you say their hotel food was?
0: It was all right. You know, I mean, it wasn't the best burger I ever had, and it wasn't the worst burger I ever had. It kind of rode right down the middle, you know. I think that it was expensive.
1: Yeah.
0: It was the most expensive burger I've had. I mean, and it kind of ruins it because, like,
1: that's the thing.
0: You spend so much money, and then you're going, is it really that good? But they sort of, they get you because there's nowhere else to go really unless you want to leave the hotel, you know, and you don't really have time to leave the hotel. That's a whole nother, you know, production. And they know that people give into it because, you know, if you leave, you got to get a ride, then you got to find where you're going and then get food and then come back. You know, it's a whole thing. By the time you do all that, you might as well just stay there and get whatever, you know what I'm saying?
1: Yeah.
0: They had the restaurant, and they had just average stuff. I mean, it was all okay. It was very expensive, so that kind of is a little bit of a bummer. And they also had another area where you can get pizza. That was okay. It wasn't the best pizza you ever had, but it was a little bit more affordable at least. And then in the morning, they had this other section where you can get pastries or a breakfast burrito or like a breakfast sandwich, and that was all right. You know, I mean,
1: yeah,
0: it was all okay. There was nothing that was so good where I went, oh my gosh, this is the best thing I ever had. You know, but it was all right. You know,
1: it checked the food box off effectively.
0: Yeah, much. it basically filled the necessity. You know, got to eat. So
1: yeah,
0: a lot of people I noticed were doing like Instacart at the beginning of the week when they first got there and got a bunch of stuff to keep in their room, and they would kind of carry some munchies around in a go bag with them, or they would go back to the room and make a sandwich and try to eat a little bit less and save some dollars. So
1: I think honestly that's what I would do if I went, because I was talking to another friend that went, and he was saying that he was staying in a hotel across the street from that hotel, and it was like, you know, it was more cost effective for him, because it is, I mean, yes, it is super convenient to be able to have your food, your lodging, your convention in all in one space, but, you know, the convenience is what affects the price, because, you know, they got to take advantage of it somehow. I'm not going to say it wasn't a nice, it was a very beautiful hotel. It was very, very nice, but I definitely agree. I tried, they had like a cute little market with, like, you know, you could go get snacks and stuff, and it was average snacks, but yeah, again, it was kind of price hiked. And yeah, I honestly didn't even think of the whole Instacart thing, but I think that's a great idea. Just get like a bunch of – just get a loaf of Wonder Bread, some lunch meat and cheese and condiments, and make some sandwiches for the week. I think that's probably maybe the best.
0: I mean, you could still eat out. You just don't have to eat out three meals a day. You
1: yeah.
0: know?
1: And oh my God.
0: That'll be like a down payment on a home by the time you get to the end of the week.
1: Yeah, for real. My sandwich is – it's actually – this is something weird. I'm putting this here because it's a sandwich I had that was really – like the concept was cool, but the place that we went to, I did not care for it much. I don't even remember the name of what it was. It was like a – like a really

0: highly rated barbecue joint kind of thing. And it was super, like, you know, me and my friend, we were trying to find a nice place to eat, but this place was sensory overload on a whole another level. I mean, echoey, like concrete, everything, and metal tables and stuff, and people talking and, you know, doing whatever. And it was actually louder somehow, which is weird. It was louder than the exhibit hall in a weird way. But the sandwich I had, I liked the concept of it. It was a grilled cheese, but
1: grilled cheese, that sounds good.
0: It is, but with beef brisket on it. And
1: oh,
0: yeah, it was really good.
1: Wow. And where did you get that from?
0: I don't even I honestly.
1: Is that out of the hotel?
0: No, that was we were trying to go. We were on our way back to San Diego, and we were trying to find like a barbecue place to go. And so, like I said, I was so unimpressed. Honestly, I was like, I kind of just scrubbed the name from memory.
1: Okay.
0: Really, though, the reason I'm putting the sandwich is because I think a grilled cheese with beef brisket is a fantastic idea, and you know. Though longtime, you know, followers of the show will know me and my whole thing with grilled cheese and putting butter on it and putting it in the air fryer. I don't care if it makes it soggy, whatever.
1: Oh, yeah. Yeah.
0: And Kelvin gave me such a hard time for that. He was like,
1: you got to find that thick bread that you get, you know, the extra thick bread, you know?
0: The spongy stuff, kind of. But
1: yeah.
0: Not the stuff that feels spongy, but it has
1: that characteristic.
0: No, it's just thicker,
1: like French toast bread.
0: There
1: you
0: go. Like even Texas toast.
1: Texas
0: feel like would
1: toast
0: be good.
1: Bread. Yeah.
0: Yeah. Like a Texas toast grilled cheese would be really good.
1: Oh, yeah.
0: But as we wrap up this episode, and honestly, as I had wrapped up the CSUN conference, what I'd realized is that what I wanted to do initially was, you know, number one, you know, play with tech, you know, and look at new stuff and, you know, ask questions and maybe get my hands on. You know, something in the future when I can afford it. But and also, you know, I wanted to collect a bunch of stuff for BLT. And, you know, I feel like this I figured this would kind of be a good way to grow the show, mainly because I was trying to kind of fill in the niche of, you know, one of my favorite podcasts. They used to do a lot of event coverage of like ATIA, CSUN, NFBCon. And they did such a good job of like live coverage of it. And I kind of figured, oh, I can do that. You know, I got this recorder and I got Audacity and all that. But what I didn't take into account was the lack of energy afterwards and the amount – you said sensory overload. I mean –
1: oh, yeah. Sensory overload is a huge thing.
0: That's almost a theme in some way. And I'd also realized I kind of made the mistake of treating it like – a convention vacation. And what I've realized is that you kind of can't do both. You can either have one or the other. And trying to do both, you'll end up
1: burning yourself.
0: Well,
1: you can do both, but you just have to do serious time management.
0: Yeah.
1: So, like, for example, during the day, you got to be on your game. Make a list and try and hit all the boxes in the day. And then the evening, if you don't get invited to a party to go hang and network or whatever, then you use that time to have some fun. You know what I mean?
0: Absolutely.
1: But there's parties every night, so, you know, but most of them are fun, you know. It's like everyone just kind of lets it loose in the evening time.
0: Yeah.
1: It's more business and networking during the daytime.
0: Absolutely. And I'd gone with a friend, and I you know, if you're listening to this, thank you, by the way, for making this whole thing happen, because we had all kind of, you know, this was our first time, me and my friend and her mom, going to this conference, so it was a learning experience for all of us. And we definitely realized why it might be a good idea to actually stay in the hotel, because we figured, you know, we'd save, you know, it'd be a little, you know, it'd save some bucks and go back to their place at San Diego. But it's an hour there and an hour back, which is also
1: without
0: just,
1: traffic.
0: Oh, yeah. And
1: if it's traffic, it's 2.5 hours.
0: Yeah. And I thought Denver traffic was bad. San Diego's a whole nother beast.
1: Oh, yeah.
0: Honestly, too, I went there kind of like you, hit the ground running. Like I was in, grabbed my name tag and hit the exhibit hall interviewing pretty much. And what I'd also realized is that I feel like people were prepared to give their elevator speeches and talk about their products. but they weren't necessarily prepared to do it in like a podcast setting of sorts. Not all of them, at least. And so kind of what I'd wish I had done was literally just – and this is what I'd recommend to anybody going to conferences like this. You try to go the full week. You know, don't just go for 2 days or whatever.
1: That's impossible. I mean, if you're just going to go and just do whatever in a day, that's fine. But if you're trying to, you know, hit all the things, check all the boxes, you cannot do it in a day.
0: No. Yeah. If you got goals to accomplish or you're trying to produce a podcast, I mean, especially if it's just you doing it, like that's the thing is I'm a stubborn guy. I stubbornly insist on, you know, recording and editing everything, you know, and I also realized like a lot of those other podcasts, especially the ones I deeply admire, you know, they have hosts and they also have like producers behind them. And I will say like I do have, you know, I do seek help from Jonathan, our producer, for this show, but mostly for these full length episodes. But all the stuff that I was doing at CSUN, yeah, it was all on me. And yeah, I think to anybody, you know, go and spend, especially if you have stuff to do and you have goals, just spend day one just walking around and taking it all in, because it really would make – it would have made the experience for me so much less overwhelming, and also just – it was fun, but it would have made it more fun. And –
1: well, if you want to go for content, you know, then yeah, definitely you should make a list of the most priority things that you want to hit and try to hit those, you know, and yeah, then because you'll know who all the vendors are before you even get there. They have it out, you know, on their website or, you know, in a pamphlet that you can get, and you can kind of decide, you know, what are your top things that you want to see and talk to those different companies or services or products, you know. And you just work your way through your list, and hopefully you can knock that out in the first day or two, and then you can get all the stragglers in day three and four or whatever, you know?
0: Yeah, absolutely. And maybe, too, I think on the first day, I'm almost wondering if it would have been best to go to where I wanted to go ahead of time and just say, you know, hey, I'd like to interview you guys for this podcast. You know, this is BLT. And maybe it would have made it less spontaneous for them, because for me, I still consider myself pretty fresh in the podcasting world here. Trying to pitch the show and immediately be like, hey, do you want to record and let's talk about your products? It threw people for the loop. So maybe just telling people in advance who I want to see, and then actually going and conquering that list the second day, second, third, fourth day, might also have led to better content. I don't know. And not that the content I got was bad, but, you know, it might have just made it a little more seamless.
1: Yeah.
0: But honestly, the big takeaway is, you know, stay in the area of the conference. Don't stay, you know, an hour away, and take a day to take it all in. And also, don't treat it as just a solely work event, because it won't be as fun. You know, you got to go to the parties.
1: You definitely got to have fun.
0: Yeah, go to the parties, go to the networking events. Networking, this is such a good opportunity for people to network, and for, as corny as it sounds, for new doors to open and all that, you know.
1: No, it's great. It's a great place to network, you know.
0: Absolutely.
1: All kinds of people to meet and, you know, get new opportunities and all kinds of stuff. And if nothing else, so work on your networking skills. It's a great place to do that, you know.
0: Yeah, your networking, your content creation skills, any
1: social skills, you know.
0: Oh yeah, big time. And also just you'll know your limits. You'll know how much you can handle for sure. And as far as next year, we will definitely be at CSUN next year. And this is – I definitely want to do kind of the same thing as far as – I really want to do live coverage. But I have now, I feel like, a format for how I want to do things. And I'm glad I got to go. I'm glad that we, you know, got to experience it and you know, I didn't leave with – I actually managed to leave without buying anything, which is a first.
1: They actually don't sell anything there.
0: Yeah, that's true. My friend was trying to
1: show off all their stuff, but you can't buy anything.
0: Yeah. I thought I was going to get a I was going to get a recorder that week, but whatever. But yeah, so we're going to go ahead and wrap up this episode. And honestly, we're going to go ahead and wrap up all of the fun CSUN coverage. Wrap up this episode. And Marty, you'll definitely see more of Marty on future BLT episodes. I'm not going to hint at anything right now, but as I try to refine the show and kind of not rebuild it from the ground up at all, because it's a good show, but just make it. Give it its niche in the podcast, and especially in the AT podcast market. There's going to just be more fun little things down the pipe, of course.
1: You're going to tweak it a little, make it some adjustments, do a little tweaking.
0: Absolutely.
1: But the meat and potatoes of it will still be there.
0: 100%. The meat, potatoes, the bacon, lettuce, and tomatoes.
1: There you go.
0: Exactly. And of course, I wouldn't be able to tweak the show, without your feedback. And I do love getting feedback and enjoying listening to people's testimonies / stories or, funny things that they heard that, I didn't even realize were funny in the first place. But yeah, this show thrives on feedback, as do all of our other podcasts. So, that being said, you got feedback or suggestions, questions, comments, whatever it might be for me or any of our other podcast hosts, you always got to email feedback@aftersight.org or leave a friendly voicemail at 720-712-8856. And yeah, with that being said, we'll go ahead and end this episode. Thank you for joining us again this week. I've been your host, Devin Starnes, of course, joined by the one and the only Marty Sobo. I like to say that.
1: Thank you. Thank you. Mm-hmm. Thanks, Evan. Appreciate it. Had a great time. And hopefully I'll see you more on here as we move into the future.
0: 100%. So we'll go ahead and catch you guys again next week.
1: See ya.

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1: Hello, dear listeners. 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Remember, you're not alone, and there's no rush on your journey to healing. You've worked hard all your life, and as you approach retirement, questions arise. When should I apply for Social Security? How can I maximize my benefit? The answers lie in understanding the system and making informed decisions. 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But, of course, life circumstances might make you consider claiming at 62. 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If you're looking at the bigger picture with your spouse, or navigating the aftermath of a divorce, or the loss of a partner, knowing when and how to claim can have a profound impact on your lifetime benefit. 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Sometimes

0: Welcome to AfterSight, your home for stories for people just like you. 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
1: And that's the main thing I remember learning when I was taught to slackline when I still had vision, is don't look at the line below you, but look at your anchor point that's solid ahead of you.
2: If you want me to cook your dinner, you have to put somewhere to go.
3: And I suppose part of this was also my own trying to figure out who I was and how to be in the world in this very new way.
4: I would say a potted plant, because I get sad when the flowers would, like, wilt, you know, eventually.
5: I'm going to say fresh-cut flowers, because then I don't have to worry about killing a plant. I'm really bad at taking plants.
0: These people all have the same thing in common. You. Their stories are for your encouragement, your determination, and your inspiration. This is AfterSight.

0: Hello, everyone, and welcome back to AfterSight. I'm your host, Penn Street, and I hope all of you are having a good week. Here in Colorado, it's back into the negatives, around negative seven this morning, and lots of snow. So it's definitely still winter time here in Colorado. I want to thank all of you for your beautiful comments on last week's episode when I interviewed my husband, Moses, and it really just really warmed my heart. So I just give so many thanks every single day about the support that he gives me and the unconditional love that we have shared for over three decades. So thank you, thank you, thank you. And speaking of support teams, today's guest is Nancy. And Nancy started life with perfect sight, like most people do. And then in her early 20s, her sight began to fail. Today, Nancy is going to share, you know, really how that life-changing diagnosis and also what followed that forced her to change not only how she saw the world, but even in ways how the world saw her. So do not go away. Keep your seats, and we will be right back with Nancy.
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0: Nancy, welcome to AfterSight.
2: Good morning, Penn. How are you doing today?
0: I am cold, but you are actually someplace warm, so I'm
2: actually
0: a little jealous.
2: I'm in the Palm Springs area. Actually, I'm in Palm Springs today, and we're freezing here, and it's probably about 50 degrees.
0: Oh,
2: that's cold to us. I can tell all the Canadians are out there in their shorts and tank tops, but
0: that's so true. It's all relative, yeah. Right?
2: Right. The locals are in their, you know, down jackets and stuff. So like myself.
0: Yeah. Okay. So you look like you're about to go skiing and they're looking
2: absolutely
0: like they're about to jump in the pool.
2: Although last night I had my beanie and my jacket on and flip flops. So it's, you know, It's kind of best of both worlds here.
0: That is. I love that. Love that.
2: Yeah.
0: I'm actually planning a 2-week getaway to Mexico in April. It's a little island north of Cancun in Holbox. And we used to spend a lot of, I'm really looking forward to it. We used to spend a lot of time down there and in that area. And it was the same thing, you know, if it rained or the temperature dropped, you know, 5 degrees, all the locals were wrapped up in blankets. And all of us, you know, northerners were like out there in our swimming suits, jumping in the water. So
2: yeah, we call you guys snowbirds here.
0: Snowbirds. Okay. Well, we definitely are snowy this winter. We've had a crazy amount of snow. Well, Nancy, I love to start off my show with just some kind of quick fire questions so that people get to know you a little bit. And I know you're a little nervous, so hopefully this will get you out of your head.
2: Okay.
0: So,
2: sounds good.
0: All right. Okay. Nancy, would you prefer camping in the outdoors or a spa vacation?
2: You know, I have to say I would prefer both. I'd like to go camping for a while and then head off to the spa. So
0: I love that.
2: Yeah.
0: I love that.
2: And I've actually worked in a spa. So.
0: Oh, okay. Okay.
2: Yeah.
0: That makes sense. So you've seen you like both sides of it.
2: Absolutely. Very, very dualistic. Yes.
0: Are you a cat person or a dog person?
2: I'm going to have to go with dog person on that one. I have grown to appreciate cats, but I'm totally a dog person.
0: Because you have a guide dog, right?
2: I did. I got my guide dog almost 3 years ago to the day,
0: Oh,
2: right at the beginning of the
0: congratulations.
2: pandemic. Yeah, she's amazing. She's an
0: Oh.
2: amazing animal.
0: Yeah, we can definitely talk about guide dogs. I have Beethoven, who's a standard poodle, and he's getting up there. He turned 10, which is so crazy. The time
2: Oh.
0: goes by so fast. But he's still chugging along. He still loves to
2: Yeah.
0: get out and go, so that's great.
2: Asta has a little COVID weight on her still. She's a
0: Oh.
2: blonde lab. Yeah, she was 18 months when I got her. She'll be 4 in June, and she's
0: Oh.
2: got put on a little COVID weight. So,
0: Haven't we all?
2: haven't we all? Yes,
0: That's right.
2: definitely.
0: Well, Nancy, would you prefer a sunny outside day or a dark, cozy evening?
2: Well, I've been in the desert almost 30 years, and I'm going to have to say a dark, cozy evening
0: Oh.
2: by the fire with the snow outside.
0: Oh. That is right. We
2: Yeah.
0: all kind of long for what we don't have, I think. It
2: Oh my
0: seems like
2: God.
0: that's.
2: Anytime it rains, I'm like outside in the rain. I just can't get enough of
0: Oh.
2: it.
0: I do too. I love the rain. I do love the rain. Nancy, music is very important to me, and I use it throughout my day to kind of set the tone or maybe even change the tone in my day. Do you have a theme song? So if you walked into a room and just like the movies, the theme song comes on for Nancy, what would it be?
2: There's so many songs that I like that pump me up and get me to dance and stuff. Off the top of my head, I could say the Bonanza theme song.
0: Oh, yes.
2: I love that song.
0: I love that. Love that. Love that. Well, n thank you, Nancy. Thank you for putting up with my questions.
2: Okay, yeah.
0: Well, we're going to dive in. Nancy, I know that your history is your career up until your vision loss is ext was extremely visual. My husband is also a photographer, so he cannot even fathom not being able to do that the way he does it now. So when I shared a little bit about your, story with him, it really, really touched his heart, which I know it will so many people who are out there listening. You're an artist, and I believe you were even a professional driver in a beautiful national park. Can you kind of share with us the moment that you knew your vision was really going to impact and force you into a different career path and even life path?
2: Yeah, sure. Like you said, I had some vision issues starting in my 20s, but it really wasn't till my early 40s that I had still been driving up until then, and I actually totaled a car, and
0: Oh.
2: that and I almost killed a passenger. It was, a beautiful desert night with a roof down and a hot rod Mustang, and I totaled the car, and it just brought me back. It brought me to my knees, and it just brought me actually in. It started my whole life in a different direction. And yeah, up until then, everything was visual, everything.
0: Wow.
2: And I mean, it still is. I still have my right eye is pretty much all dark, and my left eye is on its way out, but I can still shoot photos and edit and do some of my art. But yeah, that's pretty much the moment things changed. And when I was diagnosed early 20s with pars planitis, and
0: I don't know what that is. What is pars planitis? I can't even say it.
2: pars planitis, and I
0: Planitis.
2: was told it's the literal translation is the inflammation of the plane of the eye, which is in the back. And there
0: Oh.
2: was an inflammation there. And it started, I started getting floaters outside. I was in art school at the time, and I'd have to kind of close my right eye, and I could, you know, the sky would be full of floaters, like the blue sky with black floaters against it. And I was actually working in photography studios in San Francisco also at the time. And I thought, you know, maybe I'm, because I'm in dark studios with a lot of light and flashing light and, you know, set lights and stuff. And I thought, well, maybe it has something to do with that. And it didn't. It was, you know, it was rare eye disease. In fact, the guy that diagnosed us freaked out and ran out of the room and had to go get another doctor to confirm it and stuff. So it was a little bit traumatic, his reaction.
0: Wow.
2: And for the next 20 years, I grew up in the Bay Area, San Francisco, and I sought out all kinds of alternative modalities, you know, like acupuncture, vitamins. I did light therapy. I patched one eye. I mean, I just, I did a lot of stuff to combat what I, you know, I thought what I could heal on my own.
0: Right.
2: Which for 20 years I kept, you know, I kept doing everything I was doing, which was driving. Yeah. And I worked in commercial photography for about 15 years. And yeah, like you said, I drove tour bus up at Denali National Park in Alaska for three seasons.
0: And, oh my gosh.
2: Oh my God. It was an incredible job.
0: Oh, wow. I've never been up there, but I hear it is just, no matter where you look, it's just breathtaking.
2: If it's not in the clouds, Denali, you know, Denali is the tallest peak in the North American continent.
0: Yeah. Yeah.
2: And a lot of times it's clouded over, but it's stunning. It's stunning landscape up there.
0: Wow. Wow. Yeah. So after the car accident, what are some of the things that you did to help cope with the life, you know, with this huge life change?
2: Well, I found myself at the Braille Institute. We had one locally here. And really my big thing was how do I do my life without driving? You know, I mean, the area, you know, Palm Springs is not a huge town, and it's not like living in a major city or something where transportation is just absolutely everywhere. So that was my big struggle, and it, you know, I have to tell you, it still is to this day.
0: Yes. I want to tell you, most people who have vision issues, that transportation is probably, if it's not at the very top of the list, it's a pretty close second. So,
2: plus, you know, I moved even farther out of the more populated area of the valley here, and which made it, I live in an unincorporated part of the county here, and it's even farther out of town.
0: Oh.
2: So there's definitely challenges to that, to my living situation.
0: Yeah. Have you done anything? Like, I know that actually I was at a meeting last night with a group of people who are blind and visually impaired in Northern Colorado, and transportation came up, and they were all ages. They were college students all the way to senior citizens, but they all had, we all had the exact same complaint, which was not only is transportation difficult, but like for the college student, they actually stopped his bus. And so they gave him an alternative that was supposed to help. But he says every time he calls that alternative, there's no space. So here's a college student in a college town that's struggling with transportation. So I know people like you who live out more rural, It's a huge issue. Like, have you talked to any groups, or is there any sort of movement going on in your area to make transportation more
2: Well,
0: accessible?
2: actually, I moved out to this area about 8 years ago, and there was, I was using our door-to-door service here locally, and I had commuted to a job for 5 years using that service, and the job is in the town now where I live, so I switched places, and for 5 years I was able to go to work and be on time or usually early, as we have to book ahead of time. And but it worked, and at the same service now, it's running an hour late, an hour and a half late. You can't get through to the customer service people to find out when it's coming. I mean, it's I don't know if it's the funding, lack of employees. I mean, I'm not sure what's going on, but they were kind of my main staple to get around the valley. And when I moved to the area, there was no door to door, and I actually went and advocated to get it into that area. And I went to a couple of their meetings and spoke about the need for it,
0: Good for
2: because
0: you.
2: based on where I live, you have to use our service. You have to live within a mile of a stationary bus station, a bus stop. And they said they would try it for a year, and it's still going after it's 8 years
0: Good for
2: now.
0: you. Nancy, that's huge.
2: Yeah, no, it felt really good to go voice, have them hear my voice and the need of other, it's for seniors and disabled and low vision and all that stuff. So.
0: Absolutely. And that's what we talked about last night is there was a husband there, his wife is losing her vision, and I don't know how old they are, but they're definitely retired and getting up in years. And he's like, "What's going to happen to my wife when I can't drive?" And
2: Yeah.
0: he's really concerned. And so he's actually doing kind of what you're doing, going to the city, going to these meetings that are happening locally, and making sure that not only his wife's voice is heard, but also his. And so that's why they joined this group last night, is because the more voices, the louder we can get, maybe change will happen. So
2: Absolutely. It was empowering to go do that and actually have that systems put into place.
0: that's amazing. So
2: And
0: Nancy,
2: I've, yeah.
0: you talked about, you mentioned that, after you got diagnosed in your 20s, you spent, decades, I call it like Eastern medicine, alternative medicine, those kinds of things, which I still do to this day, trying to get a better health overall, and maybe open up some of those healing, avenues in my body that Western medicine can't do. Is that when you, because I know you do body work and you're a massage therapist, is that when you got interested in the, I call it the healing arts?
2: Actually, I grew up, my mother was very progressive and introduced us to that lifestyle. I mean, I had acupuncture as a teenager, and I was Rolfed at 19, and we had the whole food diet growing up and vitamins and stuff. So I've carried that throughout my life, and I had had a lot of body work done prior to losing my vision. And so when I did have to make that change in my early 40s, I got with a rehabilitation counselor, rehabilitation counselor. It's a hard word to say.
0: Yeah, it
2: And actually, he was blind,
0: is.
2: and you know, I'm like, you know, I'm an artist, and I'm like, you know, the computer's hurting my eyes. I wanted to do some maybe graphic design classes. And he's like, have you ever thought about massage? And I had already studied it before, and I hadn't, it didn't even cross my mind. And I'm like, oh yeah, massage. Because I had studied it just because I loved it up in San Francisco and in Oakland. And so when I was shifting gears and I went back to school for a couple of years, he kept signing off on classes for me. And I ended up getting my holistic health practitioner license.
0: Wow.
2: And it was kind of just a natural progression, because I was raised that way, and I think that way, and I believe in the Eastern modalities. I believe in the combination of the Western and Eastern, but I prefer the more non-traditional healing modalities for healthcare.
0: Right. Wow. So have you been doing that as a career?
2: I'd been in the photography industry. I worked on pretty much was you know shooting catalogs in San Francisco. We shot all kinds of catalogs up there.
0: Wow.
2: And it was interesting, because when I first started working, they had just gone from rendering all the ads to actually shooting them. And then when I was leaving San Francisco, they were going from film to digital, which was a long time ago. But yes, I've been a massage therapist practicing at least 15 years now.
0: Oh wow!
2: Yeah.
0: Wow.
2: And I spent like I said 5 years in one of the high end. Spas out here. We have quite a few spas, and
0: yeah, you guys are really I feel like Palm Springs and that area is sort of known for healing and spas, and
2: it's a very, very healing environment. The mountains around here, it's amazing. And
0: yeah,
2: you know, Palm Springs is in the valley, and I actually moved where I moved now is it's outside a little city called Desert Hot Springs, where we have the mineral water over there. We're sitting on an aquifer. It's 140 degree mineral water.
0: Wow.
2: And I had worked in one of the spas and just fell in love with the water. And so that's one of the main reasons I moved out there, was to, I bought a 1960s trailer that I renovated in this old funky bohemian trailer park called Healing Waters. So that's been my project, is remodeling this thing and utilizing. We have four pools there. And
0: wow.
2: So just, you know, it became more of a lifestyle for me to be in a healing environment and low key, and it's affordable, and it's, you know,
0: wow.
2: The only downside is the location.
0: Right. The transportation. Yeah.
2: Back to transportation.
0: Yes, I know. Doesn't it always come back to that?
2: It does. I mean, if you want to actually have a life and go do stuff.
0: I know.
2: You have to get there. I know.
0: And, you know, we can only rely on friends so much.
2: Oh my God. Yes.
0: So, well, speaking of friends, Nancy, a mutual friend introduced us actually, and we'll respect her, you know, anonymity and not mention her names, but you know who you are out there. And I know that, I'm 35 years recovering from alcohol and drug addiction, and that's how I kind of met our mutual friend. And and how did I don't even know how to dive into this, because I know addiction is a huge issue in the disability community, because I mean, in every community, but in the disability community, it seems more prevalent. And I
2: is
0: think
2: that
0: it is
2: probably because of the isolation?
0: Absolutely. Or yeah. the pain. You know, people, I know
2: the
0: with
2: pain.
0: Me, that's how that door was open for me. Like, oh, I don't need to physically hurt all the time if I can keep myself self-medicated, because
2: right.
0: I can, you know, control that more than what the Western medicine doctors are giving me.
2: Right.
0: And so can you share how you sort of found the program and
2: yeah.
0: how actually the program helped you find, you know, support as well?
2: Absolutely. That car accident that I had was also a DUI, which we call them in California, drunk driving charge. And that was my wake up call. And I ended up going through a treatment center here in the Valley. And that's when they suggested I tried Braille. They suggested all kinds of stuff, which I did.
0: Mm-hmm.
2: And, that's when I found the Braille Institute, and ultimately they didn't help me with transportation, but I did meet the rehabilitation guy there, which helped me get into school and switch gears on a career.
0: Yeah.
2: I didn't find them really helpful for other stuff, but that's
0: yeah.
2: just me personally.
0: Yeah.
2: Maybe the technology stuff that was going on back then.
0: Yeah.
2: But yeah, the 12-step, you know, I came into the 12-step programs over 20 years ago, and I haven't stayed for 20 years, and I'm just reconnecting with the community here. And mm-hmm. I have to tell you that the community, the fellowship, the support I had received and receiving again, is what's really help carry me through from going being sighted driver to a non-driver to legally blind to losing my vision to getting my dog mm-hmm. to all of that stuff, all the transformation that I've gone down on this journey of sobriety and vision loss. You know,
0: yeah.
2: I don't know if I don't know if I could have done it without the support mm-hmm. of, you know, the other recovering people in the community,
0: yeah.
2: which is really, really large here in this valley.
0: Mm. Well,
2: yeah,
0: and I know one of the things that I do think that there were positive things that came out of COVID, and one of them is virtual meetings. They actually have, you know, 12-step meetings that you can go to virtually.
2: Right.
0: Have you done those or I mean, I always prefer human contact, but
2: yeah, see, I did too. And I was absent during the pandemic. I was in a relationship and we were holed up at home pretty much.
0: Yeah.
2: And I wasn't involved in the program at the time. And that's part of my coming back into the community is because of the isolation and that person leaving my life. And, you know, I was so relying on this person for absolutely everything. Mm-hmm. And when that left my life, I was devastated in all,
0: wow.
2: in all factors, all areas.
0: Yeah.
2: And what I knew to do was get on a bus and get to a meeting. And, you know, I'd spent years and years and years in the rooms here. And, you know, I felt so comfortable and welcome back. There's so many people that I knew back
0: mm-hmm.
2: then, you know, and just reconnecting with new people and recommitting myself to sobriety again. And,
0: yeah.
2: you know, it's been great. It's been really good for me. So,
0: oh.
2: yeah, I mean, you have to have a community of supportive people. At least I do.
0: Yes.
2: You know,
0: yeah.
2: especially living alone and, being out in the middle of nowhere with my healing water and, you know.
0: I know. Do you, what would you say to our audience out there that maybe they are feeling like, you know, so many of us have in our lives, you know, they're home alone and they just don't know what the first step would be. Do you have anything you could share with them?
2: It was easy for me because I knew, you know, I still knew which meetings to go to and all that kind of stuff. But that's you have to reach out. You first have to take the step to reach out and find a community of people, like-minded people that you resonate with. And whether it's, I don't know, you know, Alcoholics Anonymous or the Braille Institute or a church group or a drumming circle or, you know, a place where you can go and feel support and actually give support to other people. You know, it's about feeling part of something and not sitting isolated in your head at home.
0: Right.
2: Which, you know, I'm starting to figure out these Zoom meetings, which I find a little bizarre, but
0: they are. They are bizarre.
2: My camera on and I'm starting to utilize, it's just another tool of not feeling so alone, not so alone.
0: Yeah. So. And I know that myself, some of my poorest decisions was when I was in that space of feeling alone.
2: Absolutely.
0: Yeah. And I loved how
2: Yeah.
0: Oh, go ahead. Go ahead.
2: No, like last Sunday, there's a meeting that I love to go to. And I mean, it's Sunday morning. So the bus is usually really, you know, the door to door is really crowded and are busy. And, you know, I can spend up to 2 hours on the bus driving around, getting other people, dropping them off. Some of that whole 1 hour meeting can take me up to 5-6 hours of my day.
0: Oh,
2: and last Sunday I stayed home and I just dialed it in.

0: music was good. And it took me, right around an hour and a half, hour and 45 minutes each way. But the people that I met on the buses, and good and bad, mostly good.
1: Right, there's a
0: Yeah,
1: lot
0: but
1: of people
0: even
1: I don't want to talk to.
0: Yeah, exactly. But sometimes I teach, I feel like they have something to teach me, like,
1: Right.
0: oh, it's this person again, or
1: Yeah.
0: but it, I think that sometimes you're right. Like, it's good to get to spend that extra time and kind of force yourself out into public, because that it's good. You need to be around other
1: Well,
0: people, other
1: yeah,
0: human beings.
1: gets you out of the isolation, definitely. Yes, really important for me. If I spend
0: Yeah.
1: too many consecutive days at my home, which I love spending time alone at my house,
0: Yeah.
1: it's a sanctuary, it's my own space, it's my
0: Yeah.
1: studio, it's all that stuff.
0: Yeah.
1: But after a few days, it's like, oh my God, I need to be around people.
0: There's humans out there.
1: Even go sit in a coffee shop and just kind of take in the vibe,
0: Yeah. That's a really good point, Nancy. Sometimes, you don't need to go be around, a hundred people. Sometimes it's just sitting in a small coffee shop, just hearing on the counter. You got to talk to the
1: Oh
0: barista,
1: my God, I know all
0: bare
1: that. You
0: minimum,
1: gotta
0: the bare minimum. Yeah.
1: find the door to get in, the doorknob, and then you gotta
0: Exactly.
1: find a counter, and then you gotta find a drink, and then you gotta find the table, and then you gotta find a napkin, and then you gotta find the bathroom, and then you gotta find the light switch. It's like it's sometimes it's so overwhelming, all that stuff.
0: It is.
1: And
0: Absolutely
1: it's
0: is.
1: everybody just takes it's just like such a simple thing to go get a coffee in a coffee shop for 90% of the world,
0: Yeah.
1: Well, I don't know about the
0: Right.
1: world, but
0: Yeah. We've talked on the podcast. I've interviewed a couple of people, and they talked about how vision loss forces you to be in the now. And so, like, sighted people can just walk into a coffee shop and not even really pay attention to anything. They could even be talking on their phone or daydreaming or whatever. But when you have vision loss, like you said, you got to find the doorknob to get in the door. Then you got to find the counter. You got to figure out which counter has the barista that's going to take your money. And then you got to find the napkin. Like, it forces
1: You got
0: you.
1: to find the right
0: And then.
1: dollar bill or your credit card, and then you got to enter the thing on the keypad. I mean, come on,
0: Exactly.
1: I
0: But
1: hate
0: it's.
1: that is a challenge.
0: Yeah, I like the ones you can tap. And I usually say,
1: Oh
0: is it
1: my
0: a
1: God,
0: tap?
1: those are my
0: It's a tapper.
1: favorite.
0: I know. I like, oh, good, it's a tapper. Because now they put the credit card machines, because of COVID, like out in front so that the barista doesn't have to touch your card. And I'm like, that's great, but for people who can see, but not so great for
1: I
0: people who
1: know, I'm
0: can't.
1: like, and then they have the little bubble around the keypad so people can't see your number, I guess. There's no way
0: Exactly.
1: to actually, if you have any vision, there's no way to even see it and it's dark. I'm like, oh, it's stressful. It's
0: Is
1: very
0: stressful,
1: stressful.
0: but it's good to do it. Don't, try not to sit at home too
1: Right.
0: much. Yeah. And Nancy, I liked how you said that your home is also your studio. Could you share with us a little bit about your art that you're doing now? And then also,
1: Absolutely.
0: what sort of adaptive tools are you using so that you can continue doing that art?
1: Yeah, I only have an iPhone basically for my everything. And I have plus 10 readers at the moment that are, I can do email and text and stuff. And I use the reversed out mode on my phone, which
0: Yeah.
1: makes white type on a black background.

0: I can actually see if I blow it up and zoom in on stuff. And I've been using that tool probably for 10 years, the reversed out. I can't see the bright background. So yeah, that's an excellent tool. I actually just got a new iPad Pro with a projector, one of those portable projectors that I can actually blow up photographs. I can still, I can shoot, I'll go out and, it's getting harder to shoot. And I really have to come back inside where it's dark to like actually see what I shot, which is great on the digital format. You can just get rid of most of the stuff. And I can edit. I have a little editing app on my phone. I'm doing it less and less because it's becoming harder and harder to see. But the idea of this projector is going, I can go full size on a wall. And I'm planning to paint. I've been painting since I was about 12. And abstract. I'm into abstract, bold, bright colors. And I want to transform some ideas up into these large spaces and be able to paint off the images off my phone on a large scale. I like with the iPad Pro or even on my iPhone, there's apps. Instead of getting out actual paint and canvas, I can like finger paint on my phone, and I've actually created a large body of work.
1: What's that app called that you?
0: It's an old app, and it's not on my new. It was probably 5 years ago that I used it, and I spent a summer in Kauai, which was really awesome.
1: I love Kauai.
0: And I was channeling this. I was on the bus there and in her house and wherever, just channeling this. I don't know, this energy was coming through me, and I created, a lot of really amazing images. And it was basically finger painting, and I would do it in one app and bring it to another app and to a third app. And I was blending photos with this digital painting. And actually I just printed some up. I donated some art to a local, organization here, and they're having a auction or a fundraiser. I blew up two of those pieces. And I also took a life drawing class about 5 years ago, which I've done life drawing classes before, but with low vision. I don't know. It was a really cool experience, because I'm thinking what I'm seeing, I'm drawing, but I'm also coming off of memory of a body and my body work background. It was a really cool experience. So I blew up one of those too for this auction. And I'm pretty excited about putting those out there for people to see.
1: Is there a place for our audience to go to see some of your work?
0: I have an Instagram. It's called The Art of Nancy with an I. I haven't been super active on it lately, but it does show some of my work on there. I'm on the market to create a website to actually start producing and selling prints and stuff.
1: Awesome. And we'll share that link in the podcast notes. But it is on Instagram, The Art of Nancy with an I.
0: Correct.
1: So that's great. That's wonderful. You had mentioned Apple several times, as far as you have an iPhone and you have an iPad Pro. Do you feel that sort of we all have our toolboxes, right? That we use. And I also have an iPhone. And it's my everything, kind of like you. It's your camera. It's your
0: calendar.
1: It's your everything.
0: My everything.
1: It is your everything. Do you feel that not that we're doing a commercial or anything, but do you feel that Apple is more accessible than some of the other platforms?
0: I can't really speak to that because I haven't used other platforms. That's why I reached out to Apple. They didn't even have an accessibility department back when I first started contacting them. Because that reversed out mode it's just kept me going for the last 10 years of actually being able to use my everything.
1: Right. Absolutely. Absolutely. Yeah. Well, Nancy, what would you like the takeaway to be for the audience today?
0: Oh, wow. I think for me, the biggest thing is support, feeling support and a sense of community. And, you know, there's so many struggles that we go through, like, you know, just going to order a coffee, you know, it's like, but to be part of, you know, the living, if you don't want to stay home all day and all, you know, I think a sense of belonging and a sense of community and a sense of support is means everything for me.
1: Yeah.
0: And I have to have that. Otherwise it's just not going to be a good day.
1: Yeah. I really appreciate everything you've said. Especially how, I mean, we never know what's going to happen in an hour or tomorrow or the next day, but how you found these ways to tap into things you did before and grow them and to continue doing the things you love in a different way, you know, instead of, you know, shooting catalogs, now you're, you know, finding joy finger painting and
0: finger painting when I was 5 and now I'll be 65 next month.
1: Oh.
0: I get to finger paint again.
1: When's your birthday?
0: March 19th.
1: Oh, wow. Okay. I'm going to try not to cry. That is my, my brother, Tim. He was my Superman. He passed away, almost 10 years ago, but his birthday is March 19th and mine is actually the 24th. And this year will be the first time we are actually we're gathering friends from all over the country and we're going to celebrate our Superman's birthday on March 19th. So Nancy, there are so many things that connected us together. And that one gives me chills. Yeah. And we're all meant to connect and we just need to be open to that connection and that.
0: Absolutely. Yes.
1: Well, you have an incredible birthday, and I'll definitely be thinking about you. That's
0: I'm going to be like actually an actual senior citizen.
1: I don't know. I every time I go somewhere and that like the movies or, you know, senior discount day at whatever, I always like what does that mean? And they'll tell me, and I feel like the age is everything from 55 to 75, like it depends on.
0: It's true, yeah, it's true. But for me personally, 65 seems like
1: that's the number.
0: It's a turning point.
1: Oh, well, I am so thankful that you're celebrating your 65th. And Nancy, I've been asking you a million questions. I always like to give a chance to my guests to ask me a question. Do you have a question you would like to ask me?
0: Well, since you're in Colorado, do you go skiing?
1: Oh, yes. I'm actually sitting here right now and with my left hand in a cast. So on Martin Luther King Day, I took a pretty big spill and I fractured my wrist in three places skiing.
0: Oh, wow.
1: But it was worth it. It was one of those ski days that the powder was perfect, blue skies. I mean, it was just everything was Perfect.
0: That's awesome.
1: So yeah.
0: Sweet.
1: Yeah, I've shared on here that skiing is definitely my happy place. It's where I feel untethered. You know how, like, you were talking about, you know, you go into a coffee shop and all the gazillion steps you have to take just to get your cup of coffee and back to your table. Mm-hmm. And skiing is where I feel untethered from that. You know, when I'm at the top of the run and my guide tells me it's wide open, just go for it. I feel free.
0: That's beautiful. I love that.
1: Yeah. Yeah. So, Nancy, thank you so much from the bottom of my heart for taking time this morning and
0: absolutely
1: to doing this. And I hope everybody out there, you know, take some of these words that Nancy has shared with us today about, you know, finding your support system, whatever that may be, if it's a 12-step program, if it's, you know, as you know, being an advocate for public transportation, or even going to a coffee house or a guide dog. Yes, yes.
0: It took me about 10 years to get my dog. So, she's an amazing support.
1: Yeah. Guide, like some of the other tools we've talked about today that are in our toolboxes, I'm a guide dog user. Dogs aren't for everybody, but I agree with Nancy. Like Beethoven and my other guide dogs got me through some pretty tough times because you have to get out of bed in the morning. You have to let them out, take them for a walk, feed them, nurture them. And it
0: them.
1: Does.
0: Yes.
1: Yeah. And it, you know, it,
0: that's
1: it
0: number
1: does.
0: One on the lab. The lab list is food.
1: So, yeah, I do think animals in our lives, regardless if it's a cat or a dog, they are an asset to our mental health. I definitely believe that.
0: Absolutely.
1: So I do believe that. Well, Nancy, again, thank you so much. And I also want to thank Audio Information Network of Colorado. I want to thank every one of you because it's hard work getting, you know, this podcast out there week after week. And they also do, you know, podcasts like Blindsight, Topic of the Month. And then we have a new one that's coming out actually just in about a week or so called Blind Level Tech. So you definitely want to check that out because some of the things Nancy mentioned in her toolbox, it will cover, you know, things all the way from smartphones, accessibility devices, even apps like, you know, Nancy mentioned some of those apps, and Evan and Jonathan will dive even deeper. And then just everything that you need to know to help navigate technology. So make sure you check that out. I do want to give a shout out to the Colorado Lions for really supporting Audio Information Network of Colorado's White Cane Project. And it officially launches on March 1st. But the application is up. If you are in Colorado and you need a folding white cane and you need some, you know, you can't afford it or, you know, you're going through a hardship of some sort right now, just go to our website at aincolorado.org and you can apply for a free white cane. And yeah, so again, Nancy, I just want to thank you so much for being on here today.
0: Thank you, Pen. It was great to be here.
1: Absolutely. And remember, everybody, be kind to yourself this week and find a way to be kind to someone else. It's good for your soul. And we will see you next week.

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1: Welcome to Navigating Life with Vision Loss, an AfterSight original podcast. 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
2: Hello, thank you for joining us. I am Kim Wardlow, your host for NLVL, and we are in the middle of our series on advocacy. So last week we were talking about advocating for yourself in the workplace, and I think this week is going to tie right into that, talking about legal advocacy and fighting for equal rights. Sometimes that needs to happen in workplaces, but also other places. So we're going to talk about various aspects of legal advocacy and how maybe some of the things that you think are just you're asking for that are just a bother to people are actually your right to have and are your legal rights. So joining us for this discussion today, I am excited to welcome Dr. Charles W. Powell II. He is a distinguished scholar and entrepreneur. His journey is marked by resilience and an unyielding commitment to justice and empowerment. In 2012, he faced a life-altering challenge when he was diagnosed with retinitis pigmentosa, which led to the sudden loss, in his case, of his vision. And that profound change just brought a whirlwind of emotions and changes in his life, but he had support from his fiance and daughter, and he was able to redirect his energy and focus his path, a personal professional reinvention. So he went on to get a triple master's degree in criminal justice, focusing on criminal justice administration, cybersecurity, and forensic science. And he also has a doctorate in business administration. He is the founder of Divine Visions Consulting and Paralegal Services, which reflects his entrepreneurial spirit, but also his deep-seated desire to serve his community. He provides vital legal resources, including research, translation services to economically disadvantaged individuals and entities. And as the founder, he's committed to bridging the gap between legal resources and economic barriers, striving to uplift and empower those around him. He is also the founder of Blind But Not Broken. So I'm excited to welcome today Dr. Powell. Welcome to NLVL.
3: Thank you very much. Thank you very much. And it's truly an honor to be here.
2: Just to kick things off, why is legal advocacy so crucial to ensuring equal rights for people who are blind or have low vision?
3: I believe legal rights is important, and it must be known that, like you said, some of the things that we ask for or we don't want to ask for, that we think we're being a burden to others, that is actually our right to have, like accessibility in restaurants, schools, as well as the workplace. The America with Disabilities Act is a very important act to understand and know, and to understand your legal rights as a blind or visually impaired person. That is, I think, is so necessary. Just like navigating or, you know, mobility training or computer training, you need to know your rights to advocate for yourself.
2: I agree. It's so important. It's important for everyone, but especially if some of the rights you're advocating for maybe aren't recognized by everyone. Can you share a little bit about your journey? I know you didn't start out thinking you were going to be a person talking about legal advocacy and exploring all of those criminal justice topics. How did you get to that point?
3: Honestly, I could say I got here by accident, but I don't want to say that because everything is in divine order with God. When I lost my sight in 2012, it was a big change. It was crazy. I went through a lot of turmoil, a lot of changes. But once I got to the reality that I was blind and my sight was not coming back, I actually looked at it like, what can I do without sight? I just didn't want to sit back and accept disability and then say, okay, I'm going to live off the system. So I researched, what can I do without sight? And it's so funny. I started off just going to a business college, a local business college, for 18-month paralegal certificate. Because I was like, hey, lawyers don't need sight. You don't need sight to be a paralegal. With all the assistive technology we have today, mm-hmm. I can do this job.
2: Right.
3: So it was like a challenge to me to go to a junior college. So once I got there, it was an administrative assistant who was the enrollment specialist who actually took a chance on me and enrolled me into the West Virginia Business College. I got in there the first day I was there. All of the teachers or instructors was like, I never taught a blind person, so how do I do this? And me, I was like, well, I never taught a blind person neither. Neither have I learned as a blind person, so let's learn together. Mm-hmm. So actually, when I got in there, I did pretty good. And like I said, I just wanted a job. I just wanted a skill that I can try to make myself more employable. But as I got through the paralegal program, the 18 months, all the professors and everyone, I kept a 4.0 GPA. I was on the dean's list my entire time there. And then I was invited to Salem University, and Salem University just to come on campus to see what it was like. And I went up there. I spoke to some of the professors up there, and I was intrigued to go further than just a certificate. So I enrolled in criminal justice, and it was crime scene investigations for my first bachelor's. So that's how I actually got into the field of criminal justice. And that bachelor's, it led to a dual bachelor's and a triple master's in criminal justice to go on for my doctorate. Now, once I got through all of that, I started, as my education went on and I learned more, I wanted to use it for the benefit, not only for the general public and society, I wanted to help the blind and visually impaired community. So I started focusing more on the ADA, the Americans with Disabilities Act, and the disability laws.
2: And so as you did that, I know you were looking for employment, but ultimately you ended up starting your own company.
3: Yes, Divine Visions Consulting and Paralegal Services, LLC. Basically, what Divine Visions is, we are a legal resource to the community. We actually provide legal research, document preparation, and a lot of other legal resources that is not known to the community. We also have freelance paralegal services for law offices and big corporations. Now, that didn't just stem. Once I got Divine Vision started, it basically wasn't just for the blind community. It was had a lot to do with my past. I came up in inner cities of Plainfield, New Jersey, and Brooklyn, New York, and I have seen so many injustices that took place. But back then, I didn't know that it was an injustice. I didn't know that what was going on was actually illegal. I was just another kid in the inner city in a ghetto who was just like trying to get by. The local heroes in my neighborhood was the drug dealers or the sports stars or the rappers, the entertainers. So I started seeing everything that I seen in the past and how it was so unfair. And only if they knew. I have people now, I know people now who are doing like 10 to 20 years for something that should only have like 5 to 10 years or 2 to 3 years. And they got caught up in the system just because they didn't know. And that is not fair. So Divine Visions is that resource. I know the law. I provide legal resources and let them know with research you can, you know, have a better situation. I'm not saying that crime or breaking the law is right. You should be punished if you break the law. But let's just say if you're from the inner city and you can't afford a high-priced lawyer and you don't know the law, why should you go away for 20 years when the penalty is basically only 2 years?
2: So you really expanded, although you still have a focus on ADA and accessibility rights, you've really expanded to the larger community as well.
3: Yes, I am a advocate for the blind and visually impaired community, but my services is not limited to that. I feel like everyone need to know. It's not only about the blind community, but it's about society. Like when I advocate for the blind and visually impaired community, it's advocating for them, but it's educating society. Prime example, when I was in a class for my doctorate degree. I had this one professor who everything he did was through a third-party service. The assignments, the tests, the quizzes, and everything was through a third-party distributor. And that place, the website was not accessible at all with the screen reader that we use, whether it's JAWS, whether it's WindowEyes, whether it's just the Natural Navigator. It was not accessible. I reached out to the company, and I asked them, like, listen, I am blind. This is not working with my software. What can we do? And the company told me it's not possible. We have not dealt with this situation before. So not only did I have to go to the dean of the doctoral program and that professor to get something like, okay, I'm filling a course for something that's not my fault. Then they wanted to make it a fact that, okay, we will make this adjustment for you. We will make this exception for you. That wasn't good enough for me. What about the next blind person? I'm the first blind person at the university, but I want others to come. So not only make exceptions for me, I accept that, you know, the accommodations for me right now so I can pass the course without losing my GPA, but something needs to be done in the long run for future blind or visually impaired people. And just taking that stand, at first the professor himself was like, I don't have to deal with this. You came to the school, you should have knew this. I'm like, no, you do have to deal with it because it's the law. And just taking that stand, I wasn't trying to be a bully. I was just trying to let them know, like, look, I'm not asking you to do me a favor. You as a higher educational institution, you must accommodate this. But they had no idea because they never had a blind student there before.
2: So it was educating them as well. That really leads us into our next topic of really digging deeper into the topic of legal advocacy. How would you define it and its importance? And then we can look at some of the key areas where it's most needed.
3: The importance of legal advocacy within the blind and visually impaired community is so important because let's just say, for instance, something comes up. You find yourself in a situation, whether it's with civil or criminal law. Whichever concept you have it in, they're used to pushing papers. Lawyers, courts, everyone out there push paper. They will send you a document. Now, what if you don't have someone at home, like a family member, a fiance, or a friend, to read you those documents? And now you got to search around and find someone to read you these documents and respond to them at the amount of time that is allowed that they're giving you. If they send this document out Friday, you got to respond by Wednesday, and you can't get no one to read it to you until Wednesday morning, you're in trouble. But if you knew the law, they know you're visually impaired, they know you're blind, they supposed to provide an accessible document, put it in an accessible form for you to read. It's like, prime example, if I get something in the mail, I have the technology to read it, but they don't know that. So if you send me out a document, I get a phone call from a third-party service saying, okay, well, the Social Security Administration or the Criminal Justice Administration have sent you out a document. Would you like me to read it for you? And I say yes, and that way it's being read to me, and I can respond to it. You have the right to have everything that's given to you in an accessible form. People don't know when you go to a restaurant. The law is they need to have a braille and a large print menu. It's fine when I can go out with friends, or like I said, I have the technology to read the menu. But what about those who don't have that? Are you going to sit there and order the same thing because that's all you know? Knowing your rights and knowing that things have to be accessible to you with any disability is very important.
2: So you've given some examples of education or public services like Social Security or other services where that's important, certainly our everyday things with restaurants. What about employment rights and workplace accommodations? So you've had to push, and obviously not just for yourself, but as you did with your professors in the university, and say, well, this isn't just for me, this is for others who will come after me. I could see where that would be the same with the workplace.
3: The same thing goes for the workplace. It is not okay for someone that's to go to a workplace and they say, well, we're not going to hire you because you're blind, or you can't do this job because of your visual impairment. That is not true. That is not legal at all. They cannot discriminate against you for your, you know, disability. Even though that said, it is illegal and it is discrimination, but so many times you got people who go for employment and honestly, they don't get it for that reason. The company don't come out and just say, we're not going to hire you because you're blind, because they know they're getting in trouble for that. But a lot of people, some companies out there will not do it. Prime example, myself, with all of the education that I have, I will send my resume out to law firms and even big corporations. And once they get that resume, oh my God, I have so many phone calls and emails trying to set up an interview. They call me back to back to back to come in for an interview. And by the time I schedule the interview and I let them know I'm coming in there, everyone is so excited. But when I get there for the interview, it's like when I walk in the door and they see the cane, The whole atmosphere changed. Now, I can't just go out and say that, okay, it changed because of my blindness, or I didn't get the job because of my blindness, but let's be honest with ourselves. Let's be totally transparent. We know sometimes that's the situation. Now, you do have people out there who will take a risk and look past the blindness, look past the cane and, you know, the situation, and hire you anyway. And when those companies do, they have to provide the accessibility. I worked for a very large company. It was a representative of an oil and gas company, one of the biggest in the country. And they called me in for an interview. They look past the blindness. They look past the cane, and they gave me the job. Before I even went in there, they gave me a start date for 1 week after. And this 1 week period wasn't for me. The owner of the company was telling everyone, the individual we just hired is blind. He prepared them. When I got there, they were so helpful, they showed me my office. I had someone walk me from the office to the restroom, to the kitchen area, to the door. They showed me the things where I needed to know, and they made it accessible for me. They helped me set up my computer. The IT person came up, never even used JAWS before, never even heard of JAWS. But we sat there and got it hooked up on my computer and everything. And they did it because, one, it was the right thing to do. It is a law, but they did it because those are the people, the type of people they were. Mm-hmm. You have two type of people. You got those who are going to accept it and, you know, give you the opportunity regardless because you know what you're doing. And then you have the other kind of like, okay, I'm not going to deal with this because they never had to deal with the blind community before.
2: And when you get a company or a group like that, it's so refreshing that you're not fighting a battle, that they're willing to learn and understand. And frequently it's not that way. You're struggling and fighting a battle. At least many folks that I know have had that experience. Let's jump to equal access to technology and digital content.
3: Equal access to technology and digital content. It is the law, as we see now, services like Hulu, Netflix, Disney, they're all coming out with audio description, which if you follow the law, a law was passed, and Hulu has to make so much of their content accessible to the blind, which is audio description. You got things like everything access, the websites that we use, is websites we go on, if they're not accessible to screen readers, they have so much time. I think it was April of last year. And I know a couple of other companies who are being looked at now, they got until June of this year, 2025, to make their sites accessible. But that's like a double-edged sword. If you don't mind, I mean, we know the legal aspects and the guidelines for them to make it everything accessible with the screen reader, accessible with technology. But let's look at the fact again. As a blind individual, if you're unemployed, you're on a fixed income. Right. And to be totally transparent, some of the technology that they have out there to make our lives a lot easier and let professionals do their job, the price tag on them is ridiculous. Everybody can't do that. So it's a double-edged sword when you say, let's make things technology and, you know, digital content accessible and make it blind and visually impaired friendly. But when you say, okay, there's technology out there that lets us read letters. It was called the OralCam. The OralCam was a great device, but it had a price tag on it that was way out of range for someone who is on a fixed income. You want to talk policy, you want to talk laws, I think we should make it more accessible. We should make stand for the policies that make technology such as that more affordable for everyone. They don't say, okay, we're going to make this technology and it's going to help the blind people, blind community by doing this, this, and that. But how are you really helping the blind community when half of them can't afford it?
2: Yeah. And I know we've seen technology developed not specifically for the blind, but like Meta glasses as opposed to OralCam, which are yes. much more affordable. And they weren't really developed for the blind, but they're a huge benefit for individuals who are blind or have vision loss. I know one of the staff at AfterSight is using them and he's really enjoying them. So it's very helpful, but it took quite a while before that happened.
3: It was quite a while before that happened, and I myself is a user of the MetaView glasses. They are amazing, but when you say they're not made for the blind and visually impaired, they wasn't. The creators of the glasses never even imagined that, but on their behalf, and a big kudos to MetaView. Now that they are out in the blind community is using them, they're reaching out to the blind community and making them more useful to the blind community. They have a contract with Be My Eyes. They're about to get Ira on them. It's so many things that are not made for us specifically, but with this, with Meta, the MetaView company, it seemed that, okay, this can be useful to the blind community, and they are doing a lot of things to accommodate them more to blind users. So when you get a company that's like, okay, it wasn't made specifically for the blind community or visually impaired, but they can make it useful, you got companies who won't go take that step. They're like, okay, this is not for the blind community. If you can't use it, so what? Meta is taking a step further by like, okay, this wasn't the idea when we created these glasses, but now that we know, we will make it even better for that community. And the price tag on those, which is wasn't made for the blind, is way better and far more reachable for those on a fixed income than some of the products that's made specifically for us.
2: Yeah. I imagine just because it's reaching a larger audience and more sales, but I guess there's no way to know for sure, but I would think there would have been some advocacy involved in that, letting them know that you developed this and it would be really helpful if you added some of these features to be able to advocate in that way as well to a private company.
3: There is advocacy out there for that. What people don't know, one of the top lawyers for Google is a blind individual.
2: I had no idea.
3: He do more advocating for the blind and visually impaired community than we know. Like, a lot of people don't know what goes on behind closed doors. Meta has opened up communications with individuals out there. They leave a communication level that, okay, you can email MetaView, you can comment on the glasses, you can advocate, you can, you know, make suggestions. It's so many times that I myself will see a company or see a service and I will reach out to them as Divine Visions, as the entity of my company, like, okay, listen, this is a great product or this is a great service, but how much more could you do if you included this for the blind or visually impaired? So it's so many times that we can make a difference just by reaching out to the community, reaching out to the companies, just being a representative of the blind and visually impaired community. We can make a difference. That's advocacy within itself. Let's take, for instance, my movement, Blind But Not Broken. Mm-hmm. I will put out a social media post saying blind but not broken, just uplifting. I will put out positive messages to let people know, like, okay, here we are. And just by seeing that, that's a form of advocacy. Because the average person today, if you look at the number of blind and visually impaired people in the community, in society, in the world, most people have no idea how to act around us. When you mention blind, or, you know, they see the white cane, they see us sitting on a corner with a cup begging for change. They will never know what we're capable of or how we are because they don't know us. Some people still see blindness as a disease. They think as you touch them, they're going to go blind. And that's the, like, due to lack of knowledge and the miseducation about blindness. Have you ever been in a situation where people that see your cane and your sunglasses and they start yelling at you?
2: I've seen that happen to myself. Yeah, I've seen that happen to many people that I've been with who are blind. And yeah, people, and I do also know deaf blind people, but many people who are just blind and not deaf still get yelled at. Yeah.
3: Exactly. And people don't know unless we, I'm not going to say educate, if we inform them. You know, this little things that we can do will advocate for the community, for the blind and visually impaired community. You ain't got to go give speeches or write documents and books. Just, you know, little stuff, a social media post. Their social media post putting up, okay, what to do if you're a server in a restaurant and you get a blind person. I seen social media posts with that, you know, just giving them guidelines. Don't ask the person beside them what do they want. Ask them. When you come to the table, introduce yourself. Hi, my name is Charles. I'm your server for this evening. By doing that, you're acknowledging the fact of the person, like, okay, I understand you can't see. I understand, you know, by telling me who you are, you're opening a line of communication because I can't look at you or wave my hand when you walk by to tell you I need something. Like, so many times in a small town that I live in, the restaurants that I go to, it's not that many blind people in the community. So they ask questions, or when they come, they like, okay, sir, I'm sitting your drink on the left-hand side. We'll go up front to the left. Or I'm sitting in a plate right here and it's hot. They won't know to do that unless we communicate with them. And trust me, once one of us start doing it, it will catch on. I have people out here who, another prime example, it's April 1st. So everybody's starting to cut their grass a couple of weeks ago because spring is in. Now, you can hear lawnmowers in my neighborhood all day. Nothing big happened. Soon as I go out there and start cutting my yard, is a traffic jam. I'm like, seriously, people? My neighbor cut his grass yesterday and wasn't nobody out here. But now you see me, you want to stop and take pictures or, oh my God, I can't believe he's cutting the grass. I like, man, look, I'm blind, not broken. I'm not disabled. I mean, I walk my front yard every day. I know how big it is. I know how to cut it. My backyard is a little bit easier. I got a fence around my backyard. So guess what? When I run into the fence or the patio, I went too far. I mean, it's common sense. When we advocate for ourselves, you can advocate for yourself by doing your everyday thing. We're letting them know, okay, we may be blind, but we're not broken. Mm-hmm. Have you ever done something in life that someone do every day and no one makes a big deal about it, but just because you're blind, they think you're a superhero?
2: Yeah, that happens frequently to folks. I hear those stories frequently. I know that you don't have a guide dog, but have you worked with anyone with a guide dog? I know some of my friends who do have guide dogs have had issues at restaurants where, oh, no, you can't bring the dog in, even though it, you know, it is a service dog. It has all the, you know, appropriate, you know, markings.
3: That
2: they have paperwork for it,
3: question.
2: All those sorts of things, or airports or other places, or Ubers and Lyfts also have had lots of issues.
3: Well, Lyft and Uber, they're going through legal challenges right now because they have been denying people with guide dogs, you know, denying them services and rides and stuff like that. So they're going through the big case right now with them, and I think they're understanding. But when it comes to that topic, when you have a guide dog, a blind or visually impaired guide dog, it is the law that restaurants have to let them in. But again, that's a double-edged sword because we have so many people, they got emotional dogs or emotional pets.
2: Right.
3: Those are not acknowledged by the ADA. Everyone wants a pet for reasons that, you know, they call them service animals, but they're not. When you have a service animal, it is the law that they have to let that animal in because that is your guide dog. But in society, when we have so many other animals, okay, I got anxiety, so I got a service cat. That's not acknowledged by an emotional support animal, is not acknowledged by the ADA. That's not legal. So a lot of restaurants are turning them down when they see a dog come in. They should have, okay, this is a CNI dog. But then again, I've also seen people who get a dog that's not properly trained, mm-hmm. throw a harness on it, grab a cane, and that's my CNI dog. No, we can't do that. That's when we're misrepresenting ourselves. Okay, I get it. Some people don't know the avenues to go through to get a properly trained CNI dog. They don't know about the companies that train these dogs. So when society gives us a look like, okay, we're getting a hard time with this because someone else have already made it hard for us. If you have a trained dog, guide dog, that dog is not going to run around the restaurant, you know, looking for food on the floor.
2: Right.
3: That dog is not going to go to the nearest kid to play because it was trained not to do that. But when other people come in with their emotional dogs, or they just got a dog from the pound and made it a guide dog and it's doing all of that, that's misrepresenting, you know, the guide dog, which make it harder for everything else. If that's like when you want to go out there and you want to break the stereotype of blind people, you want to break a lot of the stereotypes that's out there. If I go out there and I hold myself in a manner that, okay, this is how I carry myself, but you have the next person who has a totally different mentality who does say they're going to look over it because I'm blind, you're playing tug of war with yourself, if that makes sense.
2: Mm-hmm. Yeah. I mean, obviously every blind person is not alike, but at the same time, realizing that you're still, you're the person being seen by others at that moment. And sighted individuals might not come across or know that many blind people to be able to have different experiences.
3: I understand the different experiences and the different mentality sets, but being a blind individual, and this is just speaking for myself, I do not use my blindness as an excuse.

0: up, they grab shirt, clothes, shoes, whatever, and out the door. And they don't care. I'm like, well, do you take pride in how you present yourself? I can't see what I look like, so I don't care. And that was, I told that individual, that conversation was like, okay, just because you can't see what you look like, does that mean you don't take, when you don't take pride in that, that's what you show society. I cannot stand when I hear someone say, oh, look at that person. It looked like they got dressed in the dark this morning. Oh, who dressed that person? A blonde person? I get dressed in the dark and by a blonde person every day. That does not mean that I'm not presentable for society. So when you're going to advocate, advocacy is more than just words. Advocacy is action. We cannot sit back and say we want society to see us in this manner, or we want society to uphold us to the same, you know, standards as everyone else, but we don't do it for ourselves. You can't use the ADA or the law or just social courtesy when it benefits you.
1: And looking at that, looking at ADA and legal aspects, folks advocating, the importance of advocating through your state legislator or influencing policy changes. Like there's the day-to-day incidences, like going into a restaurant or something like that. But then if a person is so inclined to participate on a bigger level and to impact things, not just for themselves, but for others, can you speak a bit to legal aspects of influencing policy changes?
0: When you want to go, and I say this to everyone, when you want to make a change and you want to make a difference, you want to make a policy or make a law, that is another thing that Divine Visions Consulting and Paralegal Services does. We can write up a policy. We can put up affidavits. We can put up so many things that goes into making policy. Like right now, Divine Visions is working behind the scenes, dealing with different companies and different organizations to make the accessibility technology more affordable. We have places like Division of Vocational Rehab. We have Lighthouse for the Blind. We have all these organizations out there that are helping us, helping individuals get, you know, accessible technology and, you know, accessible training. But when it comes down to the current administration and the politics, those are the resources that get cut first. So yes, Divine Visions is now writing policy. We're trying to make a law. We're trying to make a difference through legislation. I'm not telling you, I'm not coming out there arguing the fact like, oh, I'm blind and me and my friends think that this and that need to be more affordable. No, this is when we do the research. This is when we get into policy. This is when we try to create new policy and legislation saying this is not a want, this is a need. If you look at it, my grandfather, God rest his soul, totally blind. And we're talking, he was back in the 30s and 40s. He lived in Virginia, a little country town called Long Island. Totally blind, he had a farm with chickens, cows, pigs, and a couple other animals I probably forgot about. But him and his white cane, not a folding cane, but a straight white cane, mm-hmm. and a Braille pocket watch, went out there and took care of the farm. He got the eggs from the chickens. He slopped the pigs. He slaughtered the pigs. He fed the cows. He did stuff around the house. Honestly, as a child, I used to say my mother and my aunts were lying to me. This man could not be blind. He would walk out the house and go down to the chicken coop or the cow farm or the pig pen, and he had no cane. He didn't use his cane around the farm.
1: Because he knew his way around.
0: Me and my brothers and sisters and my cousins, we never believed that this man was blind. But now, give me today, I understand his fact. Because in my neighborhood, My daughter, when she was in elementary school, her school is

0: approximately 10 to 12 blocks away from my house. I don't take my cane. When I used to walk her to school every morning and go pick her up, I didn't take my cane after the first week or two because I knew how to get there. I knew how to count steps. But now, if I go to my go out in my neighborhood, I know where I'm going because I got the Victor Trek. I got the GPS. I got the Meta glasses to read the street signs. It's so much out there that we can do that wasn't there in the past. So again, this is what policy, this is what advocacy does. When you fight for stuff, half of us today would not be where we are. Half of us, we couldn't exist without the technology and the advancement. You think that happened by accident? No. You think these people are making things accessible just because they like us? No. Someone always takes a stand. Someone always advocates for change. They advocate for accessibility. Just because you don't see it or hear it, it's being done. Because to make a website accessible for screen readers costs money. Mm-hmm. Most companies are into making money, not spending money for something like that. They do it because someone like you and me, someone like the other lawyers, the other blind professionals, or just a blind person sitting at home, argued enough, made enough phone calls, and made it happen.
1: Dr. Powell, do you have recommendations for someone who's listening today and they say, you know, I want to be able to advocate for myself and advocate legally? Maybe they feel like they need to file a complaint with a disability rights organization and they're not quite sure how to do that or where to start. Do you have recommendations for practical steps an individual could take if they're just starting out in the advocacy journey?
0: If you're just starting out an advocacy lifestyle, or you need to write a complaint, or you feel like you have been unjustly served, my first thing would say, reach out to me at Divine Visions Consulting and Paralegal Services, LLC. And that is not a sales pitch. That is not a pitch for business. If you are in the blind and visually impaired community and you need help and you don't know where to start, please reach out. It's not about me making money. I'm probably not even going to send you a bill for it. I will direct you into the right resources, or I will give you as much as I could to get that started. If you don't know someone like myself or someone who's advocating out there, research. Go online. Start with the Americans with Disability Act. If you go through that whole act, you will see your rights. You will know your rights. And I suggest to all blind, visually impaired, and to all individuals with disabilities, my biggest suggestion, read through the ADA, the Americans with Disabilities Act, read through it. Knowledge is power. Knowledge is the foundation of all things. Now, it's going to be some things you don't understand in there. It's going to be some terminology that you don't understand. Again, that's where companies such as Divine Visions come in. We will walk you through. We will break it down and understand. Sometimes if you got to make a complaint, you can't just write a complaint like you write the email or a love letter to your significant other. There's formats, there's strategies, there are things that you need in there. But before I tell you to go out and spend for a lawyer that you don't need, reach out to people who do know. Reach out to Divine Visions. My contact information, I'm sure Mr. Price and everyone will have it in this episode somewhere. I'm always here. And it's not only me. There's a million people out there like me. There's people out there who's fighting for the cause. There's people out there who know the laws. There's people out there advocating for you. You may not know them. It's just like the platform that you guys are running. This podcast here is a great thing. Why? Because you're bringing a service to the community. You're presenting my story. You're presenting this episode that someone didn't know. If you're out there and they didn't know what to do, now they have another resource. You guys make this possible. You guys are out there putting it in the community, not only for the blind and visually impaired, but for the sighted people. You never know how many people are being reached and how many people are going to gain from just knowing another avenue or resource. If you want to get into advocacy and you want to know more, start with the Americans with Disabilities Act. Research the company. Look at what's out there. And if you can't find it, please give me a call. Shoot me an email. I'll be more than glad to help anyone in the community. And like I said, it's not a business pitch. Each one teach one. And it's all about giving back. I was at that point. When I first lost my sight, I had no idea. I didn't know nothing. 13 years ago, I was about to head and get me a flip phone that I can touch the buttons and make a phone call just to stay in touch with my family. Until I went to a NFB meeting and my fiance told me that everybody had smartphones. I never thought about Apple. I never heard of Apple. Before I lost my sight, I hated computers. Back then, I would have one of my sisters write my emails. I didn't have a social media page. I hated computers.
2: 3-0.
0: And that was my thing. But now, I am on a computer more than I'm on anything else.
1: Mm-hmm. Well, Dr. Powell, thank you so much for all the information that you've given us. Yes, you're correct. We will put your contact information in the show notes so folks have access to that as well. There's always transcripts included in our show notes for deafblind individuals. So there's full access to the episodes. So folks can look for that as well. And certainly there are local organizations throughout the country that are working on advocacy and focus on ADA. So there's many resources out there. So in addition to connecting with Dr. Powell, you can look for resources in your local area. Dr. Powell, is there any final thoughts you want to share with our listeners?
0: The final thoughts I would say, blindness is not a disability, it is a differability. We can do everything that everyone else can do, we just do it different. Do not allow your blindness or your visual impairment stop you from being the best person that you can be. Know your rights, know your laws, and if you ever feel that you are being taken advantage of or it's unfair treatment due to your blindness, please reach out to someone who knows. If you don't know for yourself and you can't find the information nowhere else, Divine Visions will always be there. Or just go out to the community. Represent yourself. Advocate for yourself. We're not asking for favors. We're just asking for equality. That will be my whole thing. Do not think that you are a burden because you want things to be accessible to you. Everyone is not blessed to have all the latest technology or to be surrounded by people who will do for them. There are some of us out there who are alone, who are blind, and who are afraid because they don't know what, where, or how to do things. Don't feel that you're alone. There's always someone out there. Podcasts like, you know, Navigating Life After Blindness, The Blind Chick. I mean, get on YouTube, go to the community. There's a Facebook page, The Blind and Visually Impaired Community. Join that group. Surround yourself with people and, you know, network for greatness. I think that's the thought that I would leave with the community. If you don't know, research it, ask somebody, but never think that you're asking for favors when the law is on our side that it must be accessible.
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2: Welcome to Aging and Health Matters. I'm your host, Montrese Ransom. 1 in 5 adults in the United States report to being a caregiver for a family member or friend, and 21% say they are in poor or fair health, according to a large CDC study on caregiver health. Although caregiving has many benefits, it's important to recognize that caregivers may be compromising their own health. During the 3-year study period, from 2015 to 2017, more than 252,000 adult caregivers from 44 states, the District of Columbia, and Puerto Rico responded to questions about their health. Today, I'm on the phone with CDC's Dr. Valerie Edwards, a health scientist with the Alzheimer's Disease and Healthy Aging Program, to talk about this study. Welcome, Dr. Edwards.
3: Thank you for having me.
2: Dr. Edwards, what do the results of this large study tell us?
3: We found that nearly 21% of Americans are currently serving as informal, unpaid caregivers who provide in-home support to a family member or friend with a health issue or disability. The majority of caregivers are women, and the largest age group providing care are those people under age 45. Across the area sampled, about 20% of caregivers reported being in fair or poor health, with estimates as high as 1/3 in Arkansas and Puerto Rico. The study was conducted using the Behavioral Risk Factor Surveillance System, which is the nation's largest telephone health survey. We classified people as caregivers if they answered yes to the question, during the past 30 days, do you provide regular care or assistance to a friend or family member who has a health problem or disability?
2: As a nation, should we be concerned about these numbers?
3: Our data suggests that a large portion of Americans, nearly 18 million people, are caregivers, making this a fairly common part of family life. As our population continues to age, more older adults will likely want to be cared for at home. This may lead to a rapid increase in the need for informal caregivers across the country, while the pool of available caregivers is shrinking due to changing demographics in American society.
2: What does this mean for the future of caregiving in America?
3: It draws our attention to the very real issues informal caregivers are facing. Caregivers with poor health may find themselves unable to continue providing care, resulting in earlier placement in expensive, long-term care for care recipients. Additionally, our study identified that nearly 17% of all participants expect to become new caregivers in the next 2 years.
2: Dr. Edwards, are there some benefits of caregiving?
3: Yes. There are cost savings associated with keeping a family member at home. And equally important, caregiving may enhance that important bond between caregiver and care recipient. It can also provide emotional satisfaction, a sense of purpose, new skills, and even increased confidence for the caregiver.
2: How would you like to see these findings used?
3: Our data provide the first state-level estimates of self-rated caregiver health. Ideally, at the local, state, and federal levels, these findings should shape discussions about ways that caregivers can be supported using evidence-based data to develop or enhance existing programs for caregivers. I'd also like to see caregivers themselves recognize the valuable service they provide not only to their care recipient, but to our nation's healthcare system.
2: Were there any limitations of this study?
3: For many people who perform caregiving tasks, they may not identify their actions as caregiving, but rather think of their responsibilities as part of family life. This could underestimate the number of caregivers. And because the survey studied only one participant per household, there may be other family caregivers who were not surveyed.
2: Thank you, Dr. Edwards.
3: Thank you so much for having me.
2: For more information, listeners can go to the web at bit.ly/caregiverreport. I've been talking today with CDC's Dr. Valerie Edwards about caregiver health.
1: For the most accurate health information, visit cdc.gov or call 1-800-CDC-INFO.
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7: 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My name is Keith, amateur radio operator W0NX. And we'll begin with summer reading. Code breakers, signal interceptors, radio amateurs, and GCHQ in World War II. Reviews by Ken Reitz, KS4ZR. Prior to January 1978, very few understood the importance of those who were involved in the activities of Britain's Government Communications Headquarters, GCHQ. In particular, the collection of signal intelligence, SIGINT, during World War II. It had until then been a well-kept secret. Years later, the veil of secrecy was lifted, revealing an extraordinary effort on the part of voluntary interceptors and the codebreakers of Bletchley Park. The following reviews are of recent publications of interest in this regard. GCHQ, The Secret Wireless War, 1900 to 1986, by Nigel West. Frontline Books Edition, published 2019, hardcover, $49.95. GCHQ, The Secret Wireless War, 1900 to 1986, was first published in 1983 and was among the first to publicly examine the massive gathering of signal intelligence in the run-up to and during World War I by a nationwide network of voluntary interceptors whose tireless monitoring of the high frequencies made it possible for the codebreakers at Bletchley Park to do their work. West's 294-page book, with extensive index, explores every facet of World War II SIGINT activities, including direction finding, interception, traffic analysis, and codebreaking, that contributed to, among many other things, cracking the Enigma cipher machine. West begins his book at the turn of the 20th century and follows the developments of the radio art and its importance to the military through World War I. After the Great War, British military were reluctant to dismantle their intelligence services and ready to show what they had learned from earlier missteps. Regarding entry into World War I, West writes, "Once war had become a reality, the bureaucrats responded in typical fashion, first banning the wireless amateurs, then prosecuting them, finally enrolling them and claiming all the credit. Things would be different this time around." West writes in intricate detail about the years of work in the secret wireless war that proved, as in any effort to win, mistakes will be made, and not every operation is a success. But that goes for both sides, as West notes about Enigma. If used correctly, the ciphered text was virtually unbreakable, but poor operating procedures enabled GCHQ to retrieve many of the individual keys or rotor settings used to encrypt German messages. On the other hand, he writes, "It was noticed that the enemy were extremely well informed about the Royal Navy's movements. The reason was simple. The Admiralty's two main codes had been broken by the Beobachtungsdienst. The relentless effort to pass coded messages and SIGINT, along with the equally relentless business on both sides to intercept and decrypt such messages, led to escalating code technology with nothing less than the future of the industrial world at stake. GCHQ, The Secret Wireless War, is rich in the kind of detail from which all students of radio and military history can learn. Images of the National Archives, Codebreakers, by Stephen Twigg. Pen and Sword, 2020, softcover, $26.95. Nothing quite excites the imagination of communications intrigue as the story of how the German Enigma code machine was broken by those operating in secret at Bletchley Park, headquarters of British World War II codebreaking. Stephen Twigg's Images of the National Archives Codebreakers is a chance for those of us unlikely to get to the British National Archives to glimpse some of the official documents kept there. Twigg adds this book to his growing shelf of work on the Cold War and begins the story centuries earlier with a look at Mary Queen of Scots' own cipher sheet from the late 1580s, And that's the key to this book, actually feasting our eyes on these systems of secrecy, from secret code wheels of 1788 to those nearly identical that were used in World War II, decrypted secret cables and telegrams, even the first page from the 1924 British patent application from Germany for improvements in ciphering machines having a plurality of ciphering rollers for effecting substitution of the sign. Yes, the Enigma machine itself. Virtually every page of this 128-page book has a photo, diagram, map, or document of importance in advancing the ability of the British codebreakers of World War II. Radio War. The Secret Espionage War of the Radio Security Service, 1938 to 1946. By David Abertat. Font Hill Media, 2019. Hardcover, $38. In World War II, British amateur radio operators were termed shortwave sleuths in an effort to gather intelligence on German radio spies who made their way secretly into the UK in order to report their findings to the German military. Known as the Radio Security Service, RSS, they were also tasked with prowling the shortwave bands for clandestine Nazi stations abroad and logging anything of interest they heard. The extent of their monitoring was substantial. According to author David Abertat, on average, 15,000 messages were being passed every week from the RSS to the Government Code and Cipher School, GC and CS, for examination and decoding at Bletchley Park. The author notes that the RSS included some 1,500 to 1,700 voluntary interceptors, most of whom were amateur radio operators, who had had their licenses suspended and transmitters impounded. Their receivers were not taken away, and they became the nucleus of the RSS. Including military and support personnel, there were some 3,500 in the RSS at the height of the war. Abertat digs deep into the details of the origins of the RSS, revealing the inevitable organizational problems, including interdepartmental squabbling and individual jealousies among the leaders, some of which reflect poorly on the effort, but are all too well known to any organization, especially one founded on secrets to be kept among 3,500 participants. Through his research, the author has unearthed a treasury of historical details, some from documents written at the time, and others from recollections decades later. In many instances, the amateur call signs of individuals involved are given along with their backgrounds. Writing about one of the RSS founders, Major Ernest Walter Brunenell Gill, Abertat notes, he had been educated at Bristol Grammar School and then Christ Church College in Oxford, where he acquired a first in physics. He served as a wireless intelligence officer within the Royal Engineers during World War I, and on occasion, he had shown blatant disregard for convention. He notoriously rigged up support aerials for his interception work on the top of the Great Pyramid of Giza. It caused some controversy with his senior commanders, but had proven successful in the interception of German Zeppelin transmissions on operations over England. It wasn't all glamorous radio listening. Much of it was tedious, and in the winter, inside the monitoring vehicles, bitterly cold. So cold that they asked for Sidcot flying suits, insulated RAF flight suits meant to be worn over the uniform, and got them. Nor were the voluntary interceptors given the luxury of any sort of army training. As one VI explained much later, we were in uniform, but we had no training, and it used to lead to all sorts of problems. Even years after, I found myself saluting with the wrong hand. The effectiveness of the RSS was not widely publicized, even after the war. But the British military did not underestimate their value. Abertat writes, without the successful interception of German wireless signals, Bletchley's cipher specialists would have lacked the raw material to penetrate, decipher, and analyze Enigma. Radio war is filled with stories of RSS operatives that seem taken right out of a spy movie. Take the MI5 operative, who the Germans believed was working for them. Abrutat writes, he had convinced the Germans to pay him the equivalent of £20,000 to finance his network, which was to produce a stream of intelligence on an entirely fictional army group. Of special interest are the 32 pages of photos and diagrams at the center of the book that help illustrate the work of the RSS. Among the maps, documents, diagrams, and photos is a shot of RSS operator Louis Varnay setting up a direction-finding station. All radio amateurs will be familiar with his call sign, G5RV. David Abrutat's meticulous research and intriguing detail make Radio War fascinating reading for all radio fans. Secret Duties of a Signals Interceptor by Jenny Nader. Pen and Sword, 2016. Hardcover, $39.95. If David Abrutat's Radio Wars was an overview of the RSS, Jenny Nader's book is a close examination of one interceptor's life. Born in the U.S. shortly after World War I, Nader had been sent to a progressive co-educational school in Switzerland, run by German-Jewish refugee teachers who had fled Nazi Germany. Because of her ability to speak German, she was accepted into the British Women's Royal Naval Service, WRNS, in 1941 as a signal interceptor at the age of 22. She was stationed on the cliffs of Dover and tasked with monitoring German naval radio traffic in the English Channel. Nader's narrative takes the reader back to the early years of World War II and shows that radio monitors working on the front line under German aerial attack saw the horrors of war in their daily work. Secret Duties of a Signals Interceptor is a glimpse, often through very personal letters, into the life of a young woman whose activities as a World War II radio monitor can make gripping reading. Voices of the Codebreakers by Michael Patterson, Green Hill Books, 2007, softcover, $19.95. Quoting from the personal accounts of many of those who worked in the Radio Security Service or at Bletchley Park, or involved in innumerable efforts at signal interception and decryption around the world, Patterson has stitched together a fascinating read. Over 288 pages, these stories show the breadth of radio activities that took place during World War II, from before the start of hostilities to the Battle for the Atlantic, the North Africa and Italy campaigns, the resistance, the war in the Pacific, and eventual victory in Europe and over Japan. The stories told in Voices of the Codebreakers are the actual words of the men and women who lived these stories and add immeasurably to the true understanding of this aspect of the war. Casemate Publishers, founded in 2001, is a publisher and book distributor in the North American market, specializing in military history, defense studies, and military science. The books used in this review were provided by Casemate Publishers for review in the Spectrum Monitor. For more information, or to purchase any of the titles in this review, please visit casematepublishers.com. You can find each individual title by entering the title in the search window on the Casemate homepage. And now, Digitally Speaking by Corey G.B. Sickles, WA3UVV, WA3UVV@gmail.com. Repeaters repeating. During business meetings of my hometown radio club, those responsible for certain aspects or committees, are called upon to report the status of such things. These include things like field day, portable exercises, physical plant, we have our own property, financial information, and so on. A favorite report for many of us comes from the gentleman responsible, among other things, for beacons and repeaters. His is a short and sweet report. Beacons, beaconing, repeaters, repeating. The simplicity and brevity is commended by all, but what is on the surface does not do justice to what lies beneath in order for all things to be working well. I may cover the operation of propagation beacons in the future, but this month I want to cover aspects of repeater considerations, especially those concerning the different flavors of digital voice, DV. Up front, you may think that all of the repeaters destined to be DV are already DV. No, the reality is that DV repeaters continue to go on the air, either as new installations or upgrades to existing ones. According to the most recent statistics I have seen on repeaterbook.com, just over 25% of known repeaters support some DV methodology. That is a significant number, but it also shows that there is plenty of room for continued growth. Judging from some reader feedback I have received this year, questions about various aspects of setting up repeaters abound. As someone who built his first repeater in the 70s, I tend to take some information for granted. Addressing this topic helps to bring back some of the items I may have neglected to cover recently, plus it makes a good deal of that information fresh again to those of us who are more experienced. Lest you think that my first repeater project was built entirely from scratch, it was more of an assembly than a build. As a test of concept, I put together a Radio Shack 4-channel VHF high scanning receiver with one crystal for the input frequency, a VHF engineering 1-watt transmitter kit with a crystal for the output frequency, and a homebrew from scratch carrier operated relay COR circuit. When a signal of sufficient strength to open the receiver's squelch is detected, the COR keys the transmitter. A homebrew audio matching and mixing circuit passes the inbound audio to the transmitter. Keeping things legal, I picked up a Needs Work 8-track player for $5 at a Radio Shack about 45 minutes away. This was to be the repeater's identification circuit. With a little bit of work, I had it functioning. On track 1, left channel, I had recorded a vocal call sign identification. On track 2, right channel, there was a tone that appeared during the time I wanted the transmitter to fire up, so that the ID on track 1 would be heard. The other circuit was a homebrew tone decoder with a generous slop factor to allow for temperature variances. When the tone decoder sensed audio on track 2, it keyed the transmitter. After a 1-second lead-in, the ID audio was sent out, while the transmitter relay was held for a second after the ID. The ID and tone sets were repeated on each of the 4 programs supported by the tape player. It was a notable example of the cheap and dirty solution to satisfy a need. The controller worked well enough that by the time I built my second repeater, out of a Thermatron 2-era GE base station, I repeated the design with higher voltages in mind. Since the first repeater used such low power, I was able to avoid the need for a duplexer and simply used a set of antennas spaced vertically, with the lower one inverted, about 30 feet, 9 meters apart. You might not consider such a low-power signal to have much reach, but the repeater could be worked in spots that were just over 42 miles away. Some of those stations were using 2-watt portables with mobile antennas. Its purpose was to show that a repeater at this excellent location would be of value to our radio club, That goal was solidly accomplished. As a reference, I used the Radio Amateur's FM Repeater Handbook by Ken Sessions, Jr., K6MVH, Silent Key. I still have a copy today and have referenced it frequently over the years. Some information, such as auto patch using a rotary telephone dial, may be dated, but I can assure you that it did work. The charts and math involved hold up well today. If you find a copy for sale, I strongly suggest buying it. Receiver, transmitter, COR, and an identifier are the core active electronic elements of any repeater, analog or digital. Tim Warth's Poor Man's Digital Repeater shows just how simplistic a workable design can be. This repeater has little to offer in the way of selective access, but it is an inexpensive way to assemble a portable or short-term repeater. If designed as a cross-band repeater, VHF in, UHF out, or UHF in, VHF out, then a duplexer isn't needed. A mobile radio diplexer, often erroneously called a duplexer, can be incorporated if the use of only one antenna is desired. Since they incorporate a dual-band capable design, some Yaesu DR1 or DR2 series repeaters are configured this way. When it comes to antennas, a good general rule is to always employ the best antenna you can afford. Best in this case is a combination of considerations, including gain and structural stability. Tower climbs, often requiring certified crews, are far more expensive than antennas. I believe it is better to go with a choice that offers lower gain with longer life than one with higher gain that comes with high fragility. Of course, you should also use cable with the lowest loss possible, along with applicable connectors. Lower loss cabling, such as hardline, will increase weight on a tower. It also increases costs. For new installations, feedline is often the most expensive component of the entire setup. While you can use a pair of antennas spaced vertically at a sufficient distance to avoid the need for a duplexer with in-band repeaters, the additional feed line and antenna costs are often more than the price of a good duplexer. This is especially true for the 440 to 450 MHz 70 cm or 902 to 928 MHz 33 cm bands. Regarding the DV repeater itself, here is a good time to run through the most common options. Going alphabetically, we start with DMR. A Motorola XPR series repeater is a good way to go. Among the downsides of using DV methodologies intended for LMR, land mobile radio use, you will need programming software to do anything. We'll continue this article next time. This is the Audio Information Network of Colorado. Thank you for joining us for Hobby Radio. My name is Keith. We invite you to please stay tuned for our next program.

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You are listening to Aftersight. 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

0: 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This isn't just accessible tech talk. This is technology on a whole new level. We're showing you just how possible it is to live the life you want.
1: Alrighty, hello everybody, and welcome to Blind Level Tech. I'm your host, Evan Starnes, joined, of course, by my co-host, Kelvin Crosby. How you doing? You're in Colorado today.
2: I am. I am cold, chilly Colorado. I tell you, that is not right. You guys that live here, you guys are crazy. I'm just sorry. I'm just saying it.
1: I don't know how we deal with it.
2: I mean, like I was like, where's my sandals? My feet are tired of being in prison. I'm over that.
1: Right.
2: So
1: tired of winter boots and hats and coats and stuff. Well, good Lord, man. It's been, I feel like, a very long time since we have sat in front of these mics and actually made a BLT.
2: Yep. It definitely has been a minute. It's been a minute.
1: But this is going to be a bit of a shorter episode, and we're really here to discuss what is going to become of BLT. This isn't going to sound, it sounds bad. Don't worry. It's not going to be bad. And where we want to take the show in the future. But first, I think, you know, we should at least catch our audience up as far as what we've been kind of up to since it's been such a long time. And Kelvin, you mind kind of talking about some of the stuff that you've been up to, you know, the new show that's out that you're on, and some of that?
2: Forgot all about it.
1: Really? Man, I just listened to the first episode a couple days ago.
2: What did you think?
1: I really liked it. It was, I'm actually very excited to see where it goes.
2: Yeah, so the new podcast that I am producing and hosting called Investing in Accessibility, and it is partnered with a venture capitalist firm or a fund called Samaritan Partners, and they focus in investing in accessibility. And they start up early startup businesses. So, for example, like I'm not necessarily an early startup business anymore. I'm not in my early stage, like R&D. Mm-hmm. And so a lot of companies that are launching a new product, or people that are building like a structure for people with disabilities, or trying to make a more inclusive environment for people with disabilities, that is essentially what this firm funds. So the guy Chris that I'm co-hosting with, he's mm-hmm. awesome. And we kind of went into this together, because I would have been a lot farther along if I would have had his early investment early on. And so the goal Definitely. Is for me to do this and be a part of bringing awareness to this issue, that people like myself, when you start a company, you need funding. And he would be one of those resources. Obviously, you got to do your whole typical investment pitch and all that stuff. But yeah we're going to be definitely. Discussing what that looks like.
1: That'll be awesome. So I'm really excited. So yeah, go check out Investing in Accessibility. It's on Apple Podcasts and pretty much wherever you can find your podcasts.
2: Yeah. So how's it been for you, man?
1: Well, it's been, honestly, it's been kind of a wild ride. I'll admit, we all do go for rides on the good old lovely struggle bus. And there have been some times that I have been riding the struggle bus, especially at the very end of last year. But that being said, it was a very good end of the year

0: Yeah.
1: And so Kelvin and I had a really, really good conversation a couple of days ago. We've realized that, you know, as the show grows and, you know, we get more audience, we get more traction, that we want to frame the show to be a show dedicated to the use of technology for those who are blind or have low vision. That's actually part of the original description. And so we kind of want to take it into a bit more of a serious kind of a standpoint, and really just make it like a tech news show, if you will. That being said, we are still going to keep in a lot of – we're not going to turn this into a just serious and conversation – serious conversation-only show at all. There'll still be some humor and sarcasm, dad jokes maybe occasionally. Jonathan's the dad joke expert though, so maybe. And we will still keep one of your favorite sections around, of course. We will not be getting rid of that. But we will we have decided that we're gonna retire things like the tech piece of the week. I don't know, Kelvin, how'd you feel about the tech piece of the week?
2: I don't know if we really kind of got it smoothed in the way it could have been. And the other thing, we don't really get a lot of tech all every week or so forth. So it was kind of one of those things, like, we just kept reusing what we do use well. And that is a testament.
1: Exactly.
2: To once you get the right equipment, you don't really need to go get more stuff. So
1: we'll still obviously show tech. This is blind level tech, but we're not going to have like a weekly tech piece, and we're going to minimize kind of the banter back and forth. Like, you know, if you guys still want to hear what we're still up to in our personal lives, we're not going to hide that, but it's not going to be as much of a thing as it used to be. And yeah, like Kelvin said, we get tech on occasion, but we don't get it like all the time. It's kind of not a, I don't know. It's kind of, it's costly to do. But that being said, Kelvin, have you gotten any new tech over winter break or whatever you want to call it?
2: I got the new Bose noise canceling headphones.
1: Oh, I love those. They have the best noise canceling.
2: Yep.
1: I think some of the best noise cancellation apart from AirPods.
2: They're okay for mixing, but they're great for doing interviews like this on the podcast.
1: That's awesome.
2: And I'm currently wearing them today. So I sent a link to my wife for Black Friday, and I said, I want these. And they're $150 off. And I forgot all about it, and next thing you know, she gave it to me. So
1: that's awesome. Honestly, yeah, so audiophiles do give the Bose a hard time, but I love them. I think they always sounded very, very well-rounded. Very, I don't mind a little bass. I'm a bit of a bass.
2: A boom, head, but a boom, a boom, boom, boom.
1: Kaboom. Which is so always fun.
2: Did you get any new tech?
1: I sure did. I actually did get the new Meta, the Meta Ray-Ban glasses. I got those.
2: You went there.
1: And
2: he went
1: I
2: there.
1: Did. I went there. I totally went there. And I'm glad I did, because I have been, those things have definitely kind of, as like you would say, you know, especially when you get something like the XLR to USB adapter, it's kind of one of those things that will just, it does, it changes your life. And I mean that in all seriousness. I mean, we'll do some BLT bites of those. I need to actually find my my binaural in-ear microphones so that I can record those properly. But we'll do some coverage of them. There's a lot of other podcasts out there that are doing coverage of the Ray-Ban glasses. So we don't want to create duplicates, but there have been a lot of cool little tricks and little techniques that I've found with those glasses that have made them really an integral part of my life. So, look forward to those. And that's a thing that I really do want to explain as far as the way the show is designed to be structured. You know, Kelvin, we have episodes like this, and then we also have the BLT Bytes. And BLT Bytes was kind of a response to some feedback we had gotten from some listeners saying

0: that, you know, we'd like some demonstrations of this technology. You guys talk about this technology. Why can't we hear what it sounds like? So that way we know what to expect when we unbox it. And there, you know, there have been some other AT podcasts and still are that do live demos. And I love them because, honestly, a live demo is the difference between me buying something versus not, usually in most cases. Mm-hmm. And I will say the BLT Bytes have been kind of, they've been a little sporadic lately. And in all transparency, it's because I've kind of ran out of stuff I wanted to talk about that I found interesting, you know, and I have a lot of tech that I could show, but I, you know, I don't want to bore you, the audience, with junk that's boring. I hope people found interest in like the 1-800 ChatGPT. That was kind of a new thing. And I,
1: That one was fun,
0: but at the same time, you know, the way BLT Bytes are going to work is that we want them to directly correlate to, you know, to the episode. So let's say, you know, we're doing an episode on a new smart cane or whatever that just came out. What we'd like to do is have the demonstration go before the episode comes out, so that way you can get a snippet of what we're going to talk about. So there still are probably going to be some occasional just BLT Bytes out of the blue that are, you know, that might be just something that, you know, that myself or Kelvin found that we thought was really cool. If you'd like to send us in a BLT Byte of your own, that would be really fun, because that is another thing that we're trying to really kind of dial in, is how we get feedback from everybody, because this show really does thrive on feedback. And, you know, we have our usual feedback lines, and those are good, but we are looking for some more interactive ways to collect feedback. And we really do want feedback on what you think of some of these new changes. So please definitely send us feedback. We are here to listen, and we do take it very, very seriously. Now, there's one thing, of course, that we don't take seriously at all. In fact, in some cases, I've kind of just pulled some of these things just out of the depths of my silly brain. And that thing that we don't take seriously just so happens to be the thing that we're keeping in the show.
1: And that is Sandwich of the
0: Week. Some criminals don't have a sandwich. Just that's the thing that isn't going to change, is that I'm probably still going to be pulling out sandwiches.
1: Well, I got one.
0: All right. What's your sandwich?
1: So my sandwich is the chicken sandwich from Wendy's, spicy with some sweet and sour sauce. Ooh.
0: Not spicy bad. Chicken sandwich from Wendy's. No, delicious.
1: I had it yesterday, and I was like, wow, this isn't terrible. This is better than a lot of other places. So I'll go this route.
0: My sandwich of the week is going to be a buffalo chicken sandwich from Chiba Hut, actually. I've mentioned Chiba Hut before in a couple times, and like I said, I'm not sure if it's a national thing or not, if it's just a Colorado thing, but it's kind of a bit more of a bougie sandwich place. They've got all sorts of different interestingly named sandwiches. You know, you've heard me talk y'all have heard me talk about the Cali Mist or oh, good Lord. I don't remember. It's 8 o'clock in the morning. Trying to pop up Chiba Hut sandwiches is just not going to work. But either way, it is a delicious sandwich place. I've never, ever had anything bad from them. And it's toasted subs. So, you know, if you like toasted subs, go and check out either their buffalo chicken sandwich or get a Cali Mist. But my sandwich is the buffalo chicken sandwich because I got to pick one. Well, goodness, man, how are you feeling about this so far? It's been kind of a little different than your typical what people are used to from us. But you know, what are your thoughts?
1: I mean, I think it's good. I think it's going to take some time to get it dialed in to really get the thing to look really, really nicely and pretty, and provide a really like a show that covers all the bases, give you news, give you tech, give you opportunities to overcome your tech challenges and really dial in.
0: Yes.
1: I mean, I think that's something that's really important, is that we as visually impaired people really address the struggles. I mean, the struggle bus as visually impaired people is real. The question is,
0: it is
1: like, how do you plan to live beyond that challenge? And I think that's why I love Blind Level Tech. I think we'll get some more podcasts in and we'll sound a lot better. And you're going to have a lot of editing to do to make this jive.
0: I'm going to have a lot of editing to do today, man. Oh, good Lord. But, you know, honestly, editing the show and producing the show, I'm dead serious, is like one of the absolute favorite parts of my job. I've belly laughed like full on when I've heard some of the stuff that we've said and some of the goof ups that I've made. And even when I'm like isolating my own audio track, I can hear myself pick up and drink coffee like on mic. I'm like, oh, Evan, good Lord, buddy.
1: He's a noisy drinker, but, everybody. He's a noisy drinker.
0: I am a noisy drinker sometimes. I try not to be, but it happens sometimes. And I love my coffee.
1: See, I drink water.
0: Can't not.
1: Almost the whole time that we do this podcast.
0: Ooh.
1: And you have no idea.
0: I never even noticed. There's one last thing that I forgot to kind of mention before the Sandwich of the Week, kind of relating to another aspect of the show that I really want to bring to light, especially this year. And that actually is coverage of national events, and that being things like CSUN, ATIA, the NFB or ACB conventions, and go and I really want to make it so that we can do some things like exhibit hall coverage and make a bunch of BLT bites out of that. And so I'm actually excited to announce that, really, thanks to my friend India and her mom, I'll be flying out to California in March to CSUN, and I'm excited to do some exhibit hall coverage. So be interviewing some vendors and doing some live demonstrations, and we'll be kind of sporadically releasing those as like little mini BLT bites over the week. So that's really something that I want to make more of a part of the show as well. That'll be super exciting. But yeah, apart from that, this is how our future episodes are going to sound. We are working on – Jonathan and I are working on some new audio for the like the intro music and stuff. So we're going to be kind of working on that. I'm excited to see where this goes.
1: I am too. I mean, I think it's going to be it's going to be fun. I think we're going to be going in a path that will help us all and stay current, and it will be fun.
0: It'll be fun. Well, we're going to go ahead – and wrap up this episode today, but we really do hope that you enjoy and are excited to be on this journey with us. And I'm always appreciative of our audience for providing feedback and really helping us steer the show and make it what you want, because that's what we're here for. We want to entertain, we want to inform, and we want to inspire. I mean, it sounds cheesy, doesn't it? But you know, it's true. In any event, this has been another episode of Blind Level Tech. I have been your host, Evan Starnes, and of course, joined by my co-host, Kelvin Crosby.
1: Go live beyond your challenges and plug in your device.
0: And we'll catch you all again next week.

0: 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Finding the right clothing can make you feel confident and comfortable. I'm Ben Chargott with the Disability Minute. For people with sensory processing disorders, clothing can be uncomfortable, distracting, and intolerable. Chicago entrepreneur Dina Lewis, who makes a line of sensory-safe clothing for kids called Minor Details, says she looks to eliminate features that may be triggering.
1: The fabrics have to be incredibly soft. What we did was we made our necklines wide enough that they easily go over heads. We eliminated tags completely. Our seams are as flat a seam as you can get, which is a huge trigger for a lot of kids.
0: The result is clothing that is fashionable, sensory-friendly, and something they want to wear. In addition, adaptive clothing promotes independence and self-esteem. Disability Minute is produced by people with disabilities at the Chicago Lighthouse. 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
2: 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Welcome. 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To subscribe to the Blind History Lady's monthly email list, send a note to theblindhistorylady@gmail.com. This recording is intended solely for individuals who are blind or have low vision.
3: Hard Choices Made Leaders by Peggy Chong, The Blind History Lady, read by Jim. Born in Alabama, James had privileges other black people never enjoyed, but James Edward McCall understood privileges and boundaries. Light-skinned, the descendant of white slaveholders who fathered his parents and acknowledged his parents after the Civil War, he had a chance to go to school, read and write, and not forced into work before age 12 to support his family. If not for his poems, James would be lost to history. But there is so much more to James than poetry. James Edward McCall, born in 1880, had weak eyes as a child. His mother, a seamstress, read to him while she sewed for a living. His father cooked for the white Montgomery police officers at their nearby station. They saved money to help their children attend college. James graduated from Lincoln Normal School for Colored Students in 1900 and went on to Howard University Medical School in Washington, D.C. James wanted to be a doctor like his grandfathers. At the end of his first year, he contracted typhoid fever that left him blind. After he accepted his blindness, James enrolled in Albion College in Albion, Michigan, and graduated in 1907. He hired other students to read his classwork. James took all the required classes for journalism and taught himself to type. These skills allowed him to write in his own assignments and type his own poems and short stories for publication in numerous media. Before returning home to Alabama, James took classes in Chicago at the Page Davis Advertising School and journalism classes at the National Press Association in Indianapolis, Indiana. Back in Alabama, he took a job as an insurance salesman calling on friends and neighbors. There were no colored publications that would hire him, but the reality of social injustice called out for him to do something. He published a short handout publication on an irregular basis called The Colored Servant Girl. The small magazine conveyed the true stories of black servants of the South. Still not much better off than they had been 60 years before, yet he found the words to demonstrate the dignity of the working black occupations. As a publisher, he included his own poems dedicated to the working black men and women, such as The Washer's Woman's Song and Horny Hands. The definition of horny back then was a complimentary term that meant strong and hard as in physical work. On October 3, 1914, he married Margaret Walker. She came to work for James a year earlier in his publishing business, She was a graduate of Hampton Institute in Virginia and Tuskegee Institute in Alabama. Under his instruction, she served as his eyes, reader, and various tasks at the newspaper and printing firm. The first of his regular publications, the Montgomery Emancipator issue, hit the newsstands on October 6, 1917. The newspaper ran the regular news stories, obituaries, and ads from African-American-owned stores and others who did respectable business transactions with the black community. The paper included photographs and cartoons from the black perspective, such as a cartoon depicting the irony of the white members of society upset over the treatment of the Jews, but thought nothing of attending a lynching of a local black man. After the death of his father in 1920, the Ku Klux Klan threatened the safety of his children if he continued to publish his newspaper. So, during the early fall of 1920, James and his family picked up and moved to Detroit, where his younger brother already resided. Their mother purchased a home that accommodated several family members. James and Margaret published and edited the local Detroit Independent Neighborhood newspaper from 1925 till 1930. James purchased and edited the Detroit Tribune in 1933, a black-owned and operated newspaper. They purchased their home near the paper to be able to walk back and forth to work with ease. The Detroit Tribune reported on and discussed hard-hitting, intense issues facing the black community of Detroit, the state of Michigan, and around the country. Editorials written by James were meant to present information and encourage the black community into action, but not inflame. James backed up his editorials with his own actions, such as directly assisting black voters to register and get to the polls on voting day. The first years they owned the Tribune were lean times. Circulation was important, as wide circulation meant they could ensure advertisers their money brought them wide readership. This meant attracting a white audience. But circulation income did not pay the bills. Mainstream, white-owned and operated businesses were not willing to be represented in a black-owned newspaper. The newspaper told the news of the black community from the black perspective. Letters to and from white officials regarding the civil rights legislation attracted many politicians to subscribe, who wanted the black vote. The news of white people interacting or supporting the black movement interested the white neighbors. Stories between white and black and how the black community reacted to separate, but not equal, eventually caused more white people to purchase the newspaper, to read what the Tribune was saying, increasing circulation and advertisements. James felt that if he played it safe and published what the advertisers wanted, he defeated his purpose of a black newspaper, and it would not grow. If he came out with a revolutionist voice, he may not attract advertisers. To tell the truth in the news and keep opinions to editorials meant his reporters and paper needed to tell the facts, not appearing in white-owned papers, in an accurate format with no political slant. The editorial page led with strong, purposeful opinion pieces. Each encouraged peaceful but meaningful and detailed calls to action. This kept with James's philosophy of integration and acceptance. Examples of the Tribune's coverage included the printers' unions across the country that did not allow black members. James wrote letters on behalf of the black union members to officials and printed them in his weekly paper. The next week, he included responses from those officials, or lack thereof. Accompanying articles told of the advances black printers made in integrating the unions. The articles relayed in detail the history of discrimination, the problems faced by the printers, and the successes of colored individuals in the unions. In 1937, he took an active role in supporting the anti-lynching legislation proposed in Congress. Articles in his newspaper told of lynchings the white newspapers did not cover. James, known as J. Edward McCall, wrote letters to congressmen and the U.S. senators. Their responses to his letters were printed in the Detroit Tribune to not only hold the men accountable for their votes, but later encourage Tribune readers to write their elected officials using his letters as examples. Several Christmas seasons, the paper asked readers for the names of needy families, and the newspaper would bring a basket to them. Quickly, the need exceeded funds and supplies. James and Margaret were spending much of their own funds on the baskets as they hurt for the families in need. After a few years, the paper, indeed, James and Margaret, could no longer afford such charity. Many awards came to the newspaper. James wanted the recognition to be for the paper and not himself. He was a member of the Urban League and the NAACP to effect change and unite the message of the black community. Through these organizations and his paper, he hoped for peaceful integration between the races. Each organization, the local churches, and even white organizations presented the Detroit Tribune with honors on fair reporting and leadership attributed directly to James' strong character, mentorship, and initiative. James considered himself a race man, meaning he dedicated his life to the advancement of black brothers and sisters. The Tribune highlighted the success of black leaders in their professional careers to inspire young black readers to reach higher and expect more. Editorials written by James spoke out against police brutality. Articles and editorials called for more black men to be hired on police forces and fire departments around the area. The Detroit Tribune is still credited for the integration of the Detroit Fire and Police Departments. Blindness was an inconvenience, but not his biggest barrier. Michigan had few services for the adult blind outside of workshops. Somewhere, James learned to read and write in Braille. While his assistants read to him from other newspapers and magazines, James sat at his desk taking notes for future stories, interviews, and editorials on Braille Writing Slate or Braille Writer. World War II presented more trouble between black and white citizens of Detroit. The paper was accused of inciting riots. This was further from the truth, but the accusations wore on him. James retired in 1945 and concentrated on his poetry. He died in 1963. His legacy lives on in his descendants. His family understood and never took for granted the risks James and Margaret took to better themselves and the black race. Their parents' values were ingrained into their daughters and their grandchildren. Daughter Victoria married Charles Anderson, an attorney. They lived in Louisville, Kentucky for a few years. She became interested and active in the promotion of black artists. Her son is a magistrate in the courts of Detroit. Daughter Margaret worked tirelessly to preserve the history of Detroit's African-American community. She was the librarian archivist at the Burton Historical Collection at the Detroit Public Library from 1974 until her retirement. She formed the first African-American genealogical society in Michigan, the Fred Hart Williams Genealogical Society. She assisted Dr. Charles H. Wright to develop a library for the Museum of African-American History. She served as a librarian for the Museum of African-American History from 1987 to 1999, where Room 207 is known as the Margaret McCall Thomas Ward Rare Book Room. Her grandson, Buzz Thomas, the great-grandson of James Edward McCall, served in the Michigan State House and Senate from 2003 to 2010. Emily Raspberry, by Peggy Chong, the Blind History Lady, read by Jim. One of my more interesting ancestors this past year is Emily Raspberry. There was so little written about her, and yet so much to tell. Following is a glimpse into what I have learned of this incredibly strong woman. Born December 12, 1915, in Alabama, Emily came down with the flu at age 4. When Emily recovered from the flu, she was totally blind. Her little sister died from the flu on December 20, 1918. Her mother sent Emily to public school with her older brother. No accommodations for a blind black child were possible, so Emily listened and participated in class orally, not learning to read or write. Finally, Emily was enrolled at the Alabama School for the Negro Deaf and Blind in the fall of 1926. Emily was homesick, but there was so much to learn. In only 2 weeks, she mastered the Braille code and read all 130 books the school owned. A new world opened to Emily. She had a glimpse of the sighted world, and she wanted to be a part of it. Her teachers were impressed with Emily's quick accomplishment of the Braille code and placed her in the upper class. She studied hard to cram in several years of her learning into her first year. Emily was returned home for the first time on May 22, 1927, to find her mother gravely ill. Emily was home only a few hours before her mother died. A funeral was planned in days. After the funeral, Emily was told she would live with her half-sister in West Virginia. She felt the joy of returning home to show how well she, as a blind child, could learn and be successful, to the shock of the death of her mother and heart-wrenching separation from her family. Emily was enrolled in the West Virginia School for the Colored Blind almost immediately. She found that they had twice the Braille books in their library and magazines in Braille. Emily threw herself into her studies. Classes were harder than in Alabama. Unlike other schools, West Virginia held unsegregated classes, including both the deaf and the blind students. The boys had one dorm and the girls had the other. There were no separate dorms for the blind and deaf students. Rooms were crowded. Sometimes three or four boys shared a room that would have been considered small for two. There is no record of when Emily graduated, but it is believed to be in either 1932 or 1933. Emily enrolled at the West Virginia State College for Negroes in Dunbar. At the end of her first year of college in 1935, she knew she wanted to be a teacher in a school for the blind. Her hope was to share her love of reading and literature to open the world for other blind colored students to the possibilities of the outside world. She graduated in 1938 and continued classes through the West Virginia State College, enabling her to become a certified teacher of the blind. She received her master's degree from Hampton University. Emily started as an academic teacher in the primary grades at the West Virginia School for the Colored Blind in 1948 in Institute, now known as Clarksburg, West Virginia. She taught reading and writing for the blind kids and deaf children in her classes. On her desk, she had a toy anteater. Over the years, the anteater showed its wear. Emily decided the toy needed to be disposed of. Knowing her students loved the anteater, frequently saying hello or goodbye to it, she set up a funeral for the anteater. The class went out and dug a shallow grave for the toy, placed it in the grave, and held a short service. When the School for the White in Romney and the School for the Colored combined in 1955, Emily was one of only three teachers from the colored school that made the transfer. Not all the colored students from Clarksville transitioned to Romney. The staff at Romney were friendly, but Emily did not mix socially. For at least the first year, Emily took a room in the student dorms, as did the other single teachers. As a single woman and the only black faculty in the blind department, she may have felt out of place. In reading classes where she recognized a spark, she assigned a poetry lesson for spelling class to bring out the creativity of the students. The children were encouraged to write a poem, including all the spelling words for the week. In her Braille class, she taught the students to work with a slate and stylus, while other teachers used the Perkins Braille Writer. She incorporated listening to the radio into her class to ensure students' interest. Lessons were assigned to write about what they heard on the radio. The eighth grade class in 1956 wrote a quiz show based on the show The Big Surprise. Emily supervised school trips to watch plays or listen to concerts. For years, Emily had season tickets to the Cumberland Classical Music Series. Each year, Emily paid for four student season passes with an interest in music. She took students by bus or driver to the concerts. When a movie of interest, mostly historical films such as Man of All Seasons, she asked students to accompany her to the movie theater in Romney. She paid for their tickets and treated the kids to their own box of popcorn. A memorable year was 1967 when she was chosen to supervise a student teacher. Emily was honored and proud as the student teacher was a former blind student. In 1969, Emily taught health. Most likely not her favorite subject, but she entered the class with the same enthusiasm as her English classes, even though the textbooks were more than 20 years old. One assignment was to make up word puzzles relating to their health lessons. When the project was over, the best questions were put into an article for school newspaper, The Tablet, to show how much her students learned that semester. Later, she took an apartment above a restaurant. Rickety wooden stairs led to her door. The apartment overlooked Main Street. The entire space may have been no more than 900 square feet. Emily frequently took the Greyhound bus to Washington, D.C. When a student of hers also rode the bus, she talked to them about their schoolwork or family. In class, Emily mentioned her travels to D.C., commenting on the friendliness of the staff to her and sadness that the maids in the hotel were paid so little. Other blind teachers from the school asked to have their meat cut or their tea poured from the pot on the table, but not Emily. She insisted she would cut her own meat, pour her own tea, and serve herself. Summer vacations were never wasted. She took classes at Harvard. In 1961, she worked as a proofreader for Perkins Braille Press. Vacations meant exhibits at the planetarium, museums, concerts, exhibits on history, and more, usually in Boston. There were trips to attend conventions of the AAWB, of which she was a member. At one concert, she spoke briefly to Senator Edward Kennedy, also attending. Their meeting was exciting for Emily, and she took the news back to her students of her encounter with a man who would make history. She retired at the end of 1977 school term and moved to Boston. Emily kept in touch with some of the Romney students. They wrote to her in print, and she answered them in print. She died September 12, 1988, in Vermont.
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0: 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Maintaining healthy relationships is crucial for our well-being, whether with family, friends, or coworkers. Communication lies at the heart of any successful relationship. Express your feelings openly and listen actively to the other. 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Being in good mental and emotional health positively impacts your relationships and vice versa. Prioritize self-care through exercise, healthy eating, and stress management. Research has shown that satisfying marriages brought greater mental, emotional, and physical health for years to come. Adults who are more socially connected are found to be healthier and live longer. While we may all enjoy our alone time, connecting with others is important, and you can do so through various means, whether online or in person. 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
2: Welcome to your guide on understanding and navigating the world of glaucoma, an eye condition that's a bit of a sneak thief of sight. It targets the optic nerve, essential for clear vision, and does its damage quietly and gradually. This means you could be losing your precious side vision without even noticing until it's significantly advanced. The hero of this story? A comprehensive dilated eye exam. The only way to catch glaucoma in its tracks before it can blur the beautiful details of your world. Glaucoma isn't just one condition. It's a group of eye diseases. The most common villain in this story is open-angle glaucoma, known for its slow and silent vision heist. Less common types like angle closure glaucoma and congenital glaucoma also play their parts, each affecting the eye in unique ways. Symptoms start off as shy, barely there. Over time, though, they might gatecrash your life with loss of peripheral vision or create blind spots that can lead to blindness if left unchecked. Who's at risk, you wonder? Well, glaucoma doesn't play favorites. It can invite itself into anyone's life, but has a particular eye for those over 60, especially if you're Hispanic, Latino, African-American adults over 40, or if your family tree has glaucoma branches. Knowing your risk and having regular eye checkups can help keep your vision script from taking a dramatic turn. As for the cause, it's a bit of a mystery. High eye pressure is a usual suspect, but not everyone with high eye pressure gets glaucoma, and not all glaucoma types involve high pressure. It's like a plot twist in your favorite mystery novel. Now, onto the action plan, treatment. The goal here isn't to restore lost vision, but to prevent any more scenes from fading. Medicines, usually in the form of eye drops, are the first line of defense, keeping eye pressure in check. Laser treatment and surgery are the next levels of intervention, helping the eye's internal fluid find its way out, relieving pressure, and safeguarding your sight. Here's the deal. If glaucoma has entered your life, don't lose hope. Treatments are your allies, and regular checkups are your checkpoint. If you're noticing any vision changes, or if glaucoma runs in your family, it's time to get your eyes checked. Prevention might not be an option, but early detection and treatment can be your victory in preserving your vision. Remember, in the world of eye health, knowledge is power, and action is your superpower.
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7: Hello, everybody, and welcome to your BLT Bite. I'm your host, Evan Starnes. So this is going to be a bit of a special BLT Bite for you guys. Last week, I was at CSUN, and as you guys have probably come to the conclusion as well, my plans for BLT and for making BLT Bites didn't go quite as intended. I've got a lot of takeaways from the conference and actually learned quite a bit, and I will be doing a full-length episode on Wednesday, kind of just regarding my thoughts on the entire conference as it is and some of the cool stuff that I got to see there. And then also, you know, just what I could have slash should have done differently for BLT. So that will be a full-length episode. That being said, I wanted to give you guys kind of a roundup of all of these different little recordings that I've edited together and show, you know, some of the stuff that I got to see at CSUN. And it was incredible. I got to see some new Braille devices. It is I even said this in my recording. It feels like the year of multi-line Braille displays. I got to check out the Humanware Monarch. I didn't record that one, though, which is really unfortunate. And I had a nice run-in with good old Joe Weber from Be My Eyes, and we had a live encounter with Stevie Wonder. So, pretty big deal. So with that being said, sit back, relax, grab whatever sandwich or beverage pleases you, and enjoy the rest of this BLT triple-decker bite. And stay tuned for the full episode on CSUN.
9: So we are standing at the TPGI booth, which is a sister company for Vispero / Freedom Scientific, the makers behind JAWS. And I'm joined by Denis Thomas from TPGI. So you guys work with San Diego State University currently for some really neat web accessibility testing, and I'd really like to know how it all works.
10: Well, my sister company, I work for TPGI, which is the professional services division under Vispero. We support universities and private sector companies with ensuring that their digital storefronts, digital universities, are accessible to everyone regardless of their ability. My sister company, Freedom Scientific, makers of JAWS, ZoomText, and Fusion, work directly with the University of San Diego State by providing you guys with JAWS and Fusion licenses to be used most likely as accommodations to students as well as faculty, allowing them to teach and or take courses online or whatever as needed and navigate the university's websites as part of the day-to-day student life. What I do on the TPGI side is the web consultant, is provide companies with digital accessibility services, direct consulting like manual testing, design reviews, and things like that, remediation support, to strategic services like helping university develop an accessibility program that understands the entire use case of accessibility from procurement, HR, to student life, faculty, and all that sort of stuff. And everything that we put on the web must be made accessible.
9: Absolutely.
10: For both parties there. We also complement that with free software solutions known as ARC, JAWS and Specs, and our latest product, JAWS for Kiosk. ARC is our technical scanning tool and knowledge-based center, which allows our clients to scan their websites and web apps against the WCAG standards and understand where there might be automated issues, or we can tag those as well with manual testing issues that would impact folks who use screen readers or dyslexic or any other disability type that impacts how they use the web. JAWS Inspect is a purpose-built product of ours where we've taken JAWS and turned it into a pure QA and developer tool that allows them to test the usability of a website. So in our space, we have lots of tools that test against the technical standards, but JAWS Inspect allows us to test the usability of a site. So we can technically, I like to say, we can technically test if we have a ramp on the front of the building and determine yes or no on that. And JAWS Inspect is going to let you know, is that ramp 6 miles long and therefore not really usable to a screen reader user, or there's an impasse that they couldn't get past as part of that. So that's where that comes in. And then JAWS for Kiosk.
11: That's new.
10: This big push

0: a kiosk that now uses JAWS itself, so there's no new learning curve they have to for using something like that.
1: Yeah.
0: And then the customization that we can also provide to ensure that we're pronouncing words that may not be in the dictionary because of our marketing crew coming up with something like that. So this is the support that we provide to our customers and our clients, as well as to the community themselves via via Freedom and what they do.
1: That's really cool. And, you know, ensuring that it's responsive and understandable. Now, if you'd like to learn more about what TPGI does, check out their website at tpgi.com. Currently, we are at the Harpo booth, and I'm holding in my hand a really
2: incredibly cool-looking Braille display called
1: the Braille Pen 24. Now, I have never held a Braille display in my hand so thin and so light before. So for perspective here, it's about as thick as an iPhone, like as your average smartphone, and about as light too. So this doesn't use piezoelectric Braille, does it? It's like a...
3: It has dot cells.
1: Dot cells. So yeah, it's the exact same technology. So I believe it's using actual motors. I'll go ahead and show what it sounds like to kind of refresh the display here. So I'm just scrolling through the main menu. It kind of sounds like an Orbit Reader, but much faster. But you know, it does make an audible sound. You have a really nice Braille keyboard on the surface of it. You have some thumb keys and like a thumb joystick on the front, and a couple of switches on the back.
3: Here is for a silent mode.
1: Oh, okay.
3: You can turn off the system sounds.
1: Oh, nice.
3: This mode is for change the mode, so from terminal to offline note taker.
1: Oh, very cool. So kind of like if you've used the Braillians, Braille displays, they have a switch on the back to just go between standalone and terminal mode. So pretty similar. And then to the right of those two switches, you have your power button. But yeah, again, I've never seen, the whole thing is made out of aluminum. It is a really sleek looking Braille display. We're running around $2,000. Now, if you'd like to learn more about the Harpo Braille Pen or get one yourself, you can visit their website at BraillePen, BrailleLePen.com. So a bit of a different device for you guys, not a Braille device or an assistive technology product, rather a smart oven. So I'm joined by Travis Rick, and this is, what is this thing called, first of all?
4: It's called the Brava. So kind of like Bravo, but it's Brava.
1: Oh yeah, I've heard of these before. So can you tell our listeners about what this is and kind of how, what makes it unique over other ovens?
4: Absolutely, yeah. Everybody asks, their first question is what makes it smart. So if you think about what some car companies have done with autonomous driving,
1: yeah,
4: we did it with cooking.
1: Nice.
4: So Brava is a smart oven that cooks with infrared light. We use 6 lamps to cook instead of traditional heater coils. These heater coils are slow to heat up and slow to cool down.
1: Yes.
4: But Brava's lamps go from ambient to full power in less than a second. So under the hood, there are 8,500 recipe programs that are fully automated. It stays cool to the touch on the outside. It shuts off automatically when it's done cooking. It has a camera inside for remote monitoring and for remote shut off.
5: Does it notify you when it's done?
4: Absolutely. And it notifies you on that mobile app too. There are also 10 manual modes, so it can bake like a regular oven.
1: Mm-hmm.
4: It can sear, which is kind of like broil, but it's way more powerful, and it goes both directions.
1: Can it air fry?
4: Yes.
1: Oh, that's a big one.
4: We call it, it's not actually air frying, but it's emulating an air fryer. So if you have air fryer instructions, you just follow the same times and temps.
1: Because, I mean, an air fryer is just an oven with a basket underneath it, pretty much. A convection oven.
4: Exactly.
1: Now, for our listeners, this thing, if you guys have used Apple products for a while and you're familiar with their design language, this thing looks like an Apple device. Like the top, of course, you have this big silicone pad. You do have this big giant touch surface with a button.
4: That's the only physical button on the device, and this is the only button that you have to physically press to start it.
1: Ah,
4: with your hand is on right here is a glass touch screen.
1: Yes.
4: So We didn't design Bravo with accessibility in mind.
1: That was the question I was going to ask.
4: We launched it in 2018 into the consumer market because we wanted to help home cooks cook faster and with more convenience than ever before.
1: Absolutely.
4: Turned out a lot of the safety features that we built into the product had an elevated level of importance for people that use assistive technology. The fact that it stays cool to the touch, shuts off automatically. So about 2 years ago, we started seeing sales from this company in Massachusetts.

0: who serves young adults with autism that were trying to live independently.
1: Yeah, I know the company.
0: It turned out that they have a lot of challenges in the kitchen. The anxiety of forgetting to turn off the oven.
1: Oh, yeah.
0: Or having to flip things over burning flames, you know? And so they immediately found massive benefits in this, and we got on the phone with them, trained their whole team of PTs and OTs, and since that time we've placed Bravo with about 100 people in the Boston area. That opened our eyes to assistive technology, and we said, oh my gosh, there's this whole market that is underserved and has been left behind in the kitchen. And frankly, there haven't been very many innovations in cooking technology in the last 50 years, much less for accessible cooking.
1: Well, and everything's all touchscreen.
0: Exactly. And so we knew last year when we went to ATIA, we met some guys from the San Francisco Lighthouse. They came up and said, your touchscreen is no good for people that are visually impaired.
1: Yeah.
0: And we said, we know. How do we fix it? And we ended up partnering with them over the last year. We first had to rebuild the back end so that full oven controls would be on the app.
1: Right.
0: And then we worked with the Lighthouse to help us with the design and integration of screen readers with VoiceOver and TalkBack. So it is fully accessible for
1: iPhone and Android users. So your app is fully, because that's the risk you have with these, because as cool as they are, you know, smart devices, you know, you throw like $800 down on something like that, you get it home, set it up, find out their app isn't accessible. So the Brava app is fully VoiceOver accessible.
0: Yes.
1: Now, how much does this particular oven run usually?
0: There's four different packages. The starter set, which has a metal tray and a glass tray and a walking around. Temp sensor retails for $1,295. The next set includes all of the bakeware accessories. So it has a loaf pan for baking bread. It has a square pan for making brownies and cakes. It has an egg tray so you can do fried eggs, poached eggs, and also a muffin cup or muffin tin. And then that set's $14.95. The next set includes all of that plus the enameled cast iron chef pan, which you use to make rice, soup, stews, braises, things like that. And then the last one is $19.95. That's the one that you actually have your hand on. It has all of the accessories plus a glass door, plus a wireless temp sensor. So the original Brava has a metal door.
1: Oh, okay.
0: We didn't need glass in the beginning because it has a camera inside.
1: Yeah, so you don't... Not an AT product, but definitely love to cover kitchen gadgets on this podcast. So, yeah, this is the Brava oven. I've heard about these a few years ago, and I was wondering about their app. It is nice to see it's accessible. It's a bummer that the touchscreen isn't natively accessible or doesn't have some sort of speech functionality, but it does have an app, and you know, as long as that app works, if you're a blind user, you can use this product. Well, goodness gracious, I totally lied if I said this was going to be the last demo, because I ran into a good friend of the show and a good friend of mine, Joe Weber from Be My Eyes. Welcome to CSUN?
2: Yeah, this is my first one.
1: Really?
2: Believe it or not.
1: Goodness
2: I joined
1: gracious.
2: Be My Eyes in 2019, and then I was supposed to go to my first one, and that was March 2020. Shut down right before the conference.
1: Right.
2: Because I was right around the same time.
1: Well, yeah. Good Lord. How have you felt about this year? It's been...
2: Well, I mean, I just... And actually... Evan, if you wouldn't believe this, right now, behind us, Stevie Wonder is walking through, which is probably the craziest coincidence.
1: That's kind of
2: insane.
1: Maybe
2: the entire, and so he's literally right behind, he's like right there.
1: So we're standing in the front lobby, and there's Stevie Wonder just...
2: And is just passing quietly right by us. He's wearing a black leather hat, big sunglasses, all black, kind of it's like a nice leather sweatsuit. And he looks pretty cool. Oh my god.
1: All me darn.
2: This is crazy.
1: This is insane.
2: And then he's with none other than Mike May. Do you know Mike from APH?
1: Yeah,
2: local
1: Mike
2: legend.
1: May.
2: Yeah.
1: Yep.
2: I think he's his official guide for the conference. And
1: I guess I wouldn't be surprised, would I?
2: This is crazy. This is radio at its best right now, man.
1: It's not every day you get to just have a 20-foot encounter with Stevie Wonder.
3: Well, I guess, can you tell us about some of the latest and greatest since we've met about what's down the pipe for Be My Eyes?
4: Yeah, I mean, right now, if you buy those Meta Ray-Ban glasses, you can sync it to your Be My Eyes account. You can call a volunteer. You can call members of a group, like a volunteer group that you create.
3: Oh, cool.
4: So right now, though, a good differentiation to know is that you can use the Meta AI in the glasses. So you can say, hey, Meta, what am I looking at?
3: Yeah.
4: That's a different AI model, though, than Be My AI. So, you know, right now, of course, we have this integration with Meta, and we are giving them a lot of great feedback from our community members, yeah, specifically regarding their AI and those glasses. But, you know, ultimately, we still really believe in and prefer our OpenAI-based model in our app. So just a good thing to note if you are using both of those platforms, that it is a different platform, and it might give you kind of different results.
3: Right, because you're using GPT and stuff like that.
4: Yeah, exactly.
3: Meta's is like what?
4: Llama.
3: Llama,
4: yes.
3: Yeah, that's what they're using. So it's different results. I've noticed with the Meta AI that I have to kind of prompt it a bit more for specific details.
4: Yes.
3: But it'd be cool to actually, especially since you guys have already gotten the Be My Eyes integration, where you can just say, hey, Meta, Be My Eyes.
4: You know. Yeah, exactly. And like, I mean, I would say this to any of our partners, including Meta or OpenAI,
3: yeah,
4: which is that Be My Eyes has always been agnostic of one. We never are saying we're going to use this model because they're the one we are partnered with or because they're paying us, all right? Like,
3: yeah,
4: the value we bring and vice versa, and the only way we can bring value is if we are actually providing the best on behalf of our community. And for that reason, like, if tomorrow, which God knows now happens all the time, if a new model is clearly the best one to use,
3: there you go.
4: We're sure as heck going to try it out.
3: Absolutely.
4: And if it's the best one, we're going to find a way to get it in our app. So,
3: absolutely,
4: you know, that's how we roll.
3: It'd be really cool to see like an accessibility mode for Meta AI where you can just, it knows your blind, low vision. It can be more verbose. And
4: well, I mean, I think that's kind of the future of AI is like one, an AI that learns about you.
3: Yeah.
4: And, you know, everyone we talk about on the team or talk to on the team and in general, I think it's that's where it's going.
3: Yeah.
4: And also to be able to, I don't know, anticipate things.
3: Absolutely.
4: At the same time. So.
3: Well, I'm getting a call, so we're going to have to cut this short, but thank you, Joe Weber, for your time.
4: Yeah, Evan, it was a crazy moment we just saw. But
3: for real. But
5: well, I sure hope you guys enjoyed listening to those recordings. Keep in mind, too, a lot of these are going to be probably extended into full feature length. I guess you can call them feature length BLT episodes. If you've got any questions or feedback, you know, you can always email feedback@aftersight.org or leave a voicemail at 720-712-8856. Like I said, I've got more thoughts on CSUN, and I didn't put all of my recordings in this bite, mainly because it would have made it way too long. But I realized that the exhibit hall is so loud, and some of my recordings did not turn out. Even after putting them through, you know, post, like they just were not usable, sadly, which is really sad. So I'll have to reach out to a couple of the other folks that I interviewed and see if we can get them on the show. Anyway, this has been another BLT Bite. I've been your host, Evan Starnes, and I'll see you on BLT.

0: And welcome to your BLT Bite. My name is Evan Starnes. This week, we're going to show you how to change the voice on your Amazon smart speaker. When it comes to English-speaking voices, there are quite a few options to choose from, and we'll show you a couple in this recording. Let's get started. For this example, I'd like to change the voice on my speaker to a British male voice. First, activate your smart speaker and then say the command, change your voice. When you change your voice, you should hear a little chime letting you know the change was successful. Let's demonstrate. Computer, change your voice.
1: I have a few voices to choose from. Here is the first one.
2: There's an official league for rock, paper, scissors. If you want to play sometime, I'm game.
1: Would you like to choose that one or hear another?
0: Hear another.
1: Here is the second one.
3: Koalas have fingerprints, and they're very similar to a human's.
1: Would you like to choose that one or hear another?
0: Hear another.
1: Here is the third one.
2: The kiwi is the only bird in the world with nostrils on the tip of its beak.
1: Would you like to choose that one or hear another?
0: Hear another.
1: Here is the fourth one.
3: I hear there are more chickens in England than there are people.
1: Blimey. Would you like to choose that one or hear another?
0: Hear another.
1: Here is the fifth one.
0: And here's the one we want.
2: Around 100 million cups of tea are enjoyed in the UK every day.
1: Would you like to choose that one or hear another?
0: Choose that one.
2: Okay. You're all set. I'll be the voice you hear when you speak to this device. If you'd like to change how you wake me up, you can also change your wake word.
0: And we did do a previous BLT Byte on that last week. And just for fun, let's hear how this new voice sounds. Computer, what's the forecast for tomorrow?
2: Tomorrow, there will be some sun and thunderstorms, with a high of 84 degrees Fahrenheit and a low of 61 degrees.
0: And if you'd ever like to change the voice again in the future, just remember the command, change your voice. That's it for this week, but be sure to tune in next week for more BLT Bytes. Thank you for listening. My name is Evan Starnes, and I'll see you next time.
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0: Imagine navigating through a dense fog that doesn't lift, where shapes and colors merge into shadows. This is a reality for many facing diabetic retinopathy, a sneaky complication of diabetes that damages the eye's blood vessels, leading to potential vision loss or blindness. It doesn't play favorites. Anyone with type 1 or type 2 diabetes can find themselves in this fog, especially if blood sugar levels have been a roller coaster ride for years. In the early stages, this condition might be the secret keeper, revealing no symptoms or only minor vision issues. But as it progresses, the signs become impossible to ignore. Floaters dancing in your vision, blurriness, fluctuating clarity, and perhaps areas of darkness. The battle against diabetic retinopathy begins with understanding. It starts as non-proliferative diabetic retinopathy, where blood vessels in the retina begin to weaken, bulge, and leak. If unchecked, it evolves into proliferative diabetic retinopathy, a more severe stage where the eye, in a desperate bid for normalcy, grows new but fragile vessels that bleed easily, possibly leading to scar tissue and retina detachment. The risks aren't just a list in a medical textbook. They're real and include everyone with diabetes, particularly those with uncontrolled blood sugar, high blood pressure, high cholesterol, and those who smoke. Prevention and early intervention are the shields and swords in this fight. Regular eye exams with dilation, a vigilant eye on blood sugar levels, maintaining a balanced diet, engaging in regular physical activity, and saying a firm no to smoking are critical strategies. If you're pregnant or have a history of diabetes, your eyes deserve even more attention, with additional exams to navigate through pregnancy safely. In the midst of these challenges, there's a beacon of hope. Diabetic retinopathy doesn't lead to vision loss. By taking charge of diabetes management, engaging in healthy lifestyle choices, and keeping a keen eye on any changes in vision, the fog can clear. The journey isn't walked alone. Eye care professionals are allies, ready to guide, support, and intervene when necessary. If the world starts to blur or shadows begin to invade your sight, reach out to them. Your vision is invaluable, and with the right care, the clarity of life's beautiful details can be preserved.
1: 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That is 720-328-0875. 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
2: Hello, everybody, and welcome back to AfterSight. 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And again, we are 501c3, so it looks good on your taxes, which is right around the corner. I also want to give a shout out. I know we kind of live in the future in podcast world, so this will actually air after Veterans Day. But today is Veterans Day, which is very dear to my heart, as well as a lot of people. I come from a family of veterans. My father was a veteran. He's passed away now. And four of my seven older brothers are veterans, as well as my husband. So a big, big, huge shout out for all of you who served your country and made sacrifices for our freedom. I really, really appreciate it. So I also want to give a really quick shout out to some Canadian friends. You guys sent me some really wonderful emails of gratitude recently, and I definitely wanted to give you a shout out for being loyal listeners on the pod, as well as I know that you guys are sharing this out with your family and friends. So a shout out to the Shawshaws up in Canada. Thanks again for spreading the word and supporting what I'm doing here. Today, I have an incredible guest, and it really is sort of happenstance that I'm interviewing her today on Veterans Day. But my guest today is Heather Fogel, and she's teaching independent living skills to veterans who have either lost their vision or in the process of losing their vision. And in my book, that makes Heather a superhero. So stay tuned. Stay tuned. And when we come back, Heather will share how she actually ended up being the superhero and the lives that she changes every single day with her work. So hold on, and we'll be right back.
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2: Heather, welcome to Aftersight.
4: Thank you. Thanks for having me.
2: Absolutely. I hope I didn't put you off with saying that you're a superhero, but I really do believe that people who do the work that you do are superheroes. So
4: thank you. I feel so like I should always get that sort of welcome. Yeah. I love
2: so
4: that.
2: So hopefully you have your cape on.
4: I do. It's very shiny, glittery. Yes.
2: Ooh, I like it. I like it.
4: Yeah.
2: Well, Heather,
4: I like to be dazzled.
2: You like to dazzle. You got your glue gun close at hand.
4: That's right.
2: Well, Heather, I like to start off the show with some quick fire questions so that the audience can get to know you just a little bit before we dive in. Is that okay?
4: Absolutely.
2: Okay. When eating ice cream, do you prefer it in a cone or in a cup?
4: Ooh, in a cup now. Yeah, good question.
2: In a cup. Oh, okay. I can never eat it fast enough, so I don't like a cone. And also, because I'm blind, I always either have a cane or a guide dog in one hand, and it's not very it's not pretty when you have a hand missing when you're trying to eat ice cream.
4: That's right. See, yours is more practical. Mine is because I like the maraschino cherries. And so whenever I go someplace where you can kind of like load the cup, I put like 25 of the cherries on top of a scoop of ice cream. So that's, yeah, it's just I just have a problem with cherries.
2: Oh, okay. I didn't know that you could do that. I'm going to have to check out my favorite ice cream place and see if they'll do that.
4: Yes, do it.
2: Okay. So this is a different direction. In regards to toilet paper, are you, when you put a new roll on, are you over the top or are you the upside down one?
4: I do it the correct way, which is over the top. I don't understand people that can go under. It's just not right.
2: It isn't. When I visit people's homes and I notice it's the wrong way, I actually change it. And I never hear back from them. You do.
4: They should tell us thank you because we fixed it. You know?
2: Exactly. I don't understand the, you know, upside down people. That's just, there's something wrong there.
4: No, me either. They do it wrong.
2: Exactly. Heather, are you a saver or a spender?
4: Oh, I'm a right in the middle person. I'm very frugal, but if I find a good sale, then I lose all impulse control, especially when it comes to shoes. Okay. Yeah. Like earlier today, I found these running shoes for $30 at Foot Locker.
2: Oh.
4: Yeah. I didn't care what color they were or anything, or even if they felt good on my feet. They were $30. I had to. Oh, yeah.
2: I understand. I totally understand. I love boots. I'm that way with boots. My husband is always like, do you really need one more pair of boots? I was like, yes, I don't have one like this. And he goes, oh, it's pretty close. But yeah, I'm that way.
4: They
2: with
4: don't
2: boots.
4: Understand.
2: They don't. It's just like the toilet paper.
4: That's right. Heather, we're on the same page.
2: Okay. What about, would you rather go camping or stay in a hotel?
4: Ooh, that's a good one. I think I would rather go camping, but there has to be a shower house. If that makes sense.
2: It totally makes sense.
4: I just can't days without a shower. Yeah.
2: Yeah. My max is by the third day, it's got to happen. Unless there's like a river or lake, I can at least get in and feel a little bit cleaner than I can.
4: Yeah. Like the clean sensation. Yeah. I could, I'm with you on that one. Yeah. But.
2: Well, Heather, music is really important to me. So, what, if you had a theme song, what would it be?
4: Oh, a theme song. Mm-hmm. Oh my gosh. Okay, it's not like, well, it is a power ballad, but it's more like a love power ballad. I feel like I would have to think about my entrance music, but
2: yeah,
4: you guys have to try this. Her name is Alice Smith, and she just has one of those voices, and she has a song called Fool for You, and it is amazing. Like, if anybody, like, sang from, like, the pit of their stomach about, like, loving someone else, this is the song.
2: Oh, I'm going to have to look that up. I'm going to have to look her up.
4: Yeah, I can't. If it's on, then I'm like breaking it down. I probably look like I'm having some sort of seizure. But yeah, it's that kind of song where you just can't sit still.
2: Wow. Oh, I love it. Love it. Love it. And we'll definitely put a link to the song in our podcast notes. And that's one of the reasons I love asking this question is because I get introduced to all these new people that I wouldn't know. And Jonathan, our podcast producer, he actually put together like a compilation of the first season of Aftersight of all the songs that people mentioned. And it was a really fun soundtrack.
4: I'm going to have to look that up.
2: Added to this next season. Yeah. It's awesome.
4: That's awesome.
2: Well, Heather, first and foremost, I definitely want to thank you for coming on today. I know you are insanely busy with the work you do and just life in general. And I really appreciate you taking the time to come on today, you know, to share what you do and why you do it. How long have you actually been working with veterans?
4: So I've been working with veterans since 2009, and I worked for the state of Colorado, actually, for about four years before then. So it's been a while. I try not to date myself, but yeah, that's a long time. Probably like 17-ish years.
2: Wow. Yeah. Well, you obviously like it because you're still doing it. Did you get your training here in Colorado?
4: I went to Western Michigan University and I did a dual master's program, but mine was a little unusual. So half of my, one master's is rehabilitation counseling. Mm-hmm. So it's more like disability affirmative therapy and a lot of vocational based counseling. So helping people with disabilities find employment and then helping to accommodate the job so that they're successful. And then the other master's was the vision rehabilitation therapy, which is more of like the functional training, the all-in-one type of job. So my internships were Colorado.
2: Oh, okay.
4: So that's why I went out there. I was in Michigan for almost my whole life and then moved out to Colorado to complete my internships. And then I stayed for three more years after that.
2: That happens.
4: And then... Yeah, it does. I loved Colorado. It's beautiful. It's usually windy. That's what I noticed, but lots of fun things to do there.
2: Yeah.
4: And then I applied for the VA job in Columbus and did the interview over the phone and got hired and moved.
2: Oh, wow. And that's quite the difference from Colorado to Columbus, Ohio. I actually got my first two guide dogs in Columbus, Ohio at Pilot Dogs. So I've been
4: there. Pilot Dogs,
2: Yes, I've been there several times. Small world, right?
4: Yeah.
2: Well, Heather, how did you get involved in this career? Was there something in your life that drew you to it? Or was it, you know, you just put a bunch of things in a hat and drew something out?
4: It was more like that. Yeah, it was by complete, we'll just call it destiny. Yeah. So my undergrad is actually psychology. And at Western, they are really big into autistic studies and behavioral modification. Mm-hmm. So my last classes, I figured out that I didn't want to do that.
2: Oh, okay.
4: And so one of my last classes was about like a rehab counseling. It was really centered around people with disabilities and the accommodation part and things like that. And my instructor actually approached me and said, "We have this dual master's program. You would be great for it. You should apply."
2: Wow.
4: And so I did. She said there was like an emphasis in blindness and low vision studies. And I didn't know anything about it. So I figured that would be very interesting. Let's do it. So I just fell in.
2: Wow. And you cover a huge amount of distance. Like what area do you cover? The whole state of Ohio?
4: So in theory, I could. So there's only two of us that serve the state of Ohio.
2: Oh my goodness.
4: And yeah, I'm located in Columbus, which is a big VA.
2: Yes.
4: And then there's Chillicothe, which is an hour south, and that's a big VA campus. So I actually work for both of those stations. The other woman that does the same job that I do, she's located in Cleveland.
2: Oh, okay.
4: So she covers kind of like the upper almost half of the state, but I cover everything else. Oh, and then there's veterans that are on close to our state border, but they are served by like Pennsylvania and West Virginia VAs. And so it might be just
5: closer for me to go to them instead of their blind rehab persons. Right. So I help those VA stations also.
6: Wow. Wow.
5: Yeah. But it's like over, I think I counted counties years back and I had gotten up to like 40 or 44 or something and I stopped counting.
6: Wow.
5: So.
6: Wow. And so I've worked with veterans quite a bit on a lot of different levels. I actually done some independent living training with them in their homes, you know, like putting bump dots on their, you know, microwaves and things, you know, pretty basic stuff. And I know how life-changing it is just to have something like bump dots on your microwave, right?
4: Yeah.
6: Can you kind of walk us through the different things that you do when you visit a veteran's home?
5: Sure. So if you think of everything that you do throughout your day, whether it's just daily living skills or working with your technology devices or trying to watch TV a little more effectively, I do all of that. It's wow. Just the only thing that I don't do is street crossings. Okay. So orientation and mobility, I don't have that degree or that certificate. So I can work with you to travel safely, but not actually run you back and forth across the street.
6: Oh, okay.
5: So I don't think the VA wants to be liable for that one. So, but yeah, it's everything that you do during the day. It's, you know, talking to your family. It's helping get the toothpaste on your toothbrush, yeah, or cook your favorite meal that you used to do, or yeah, work with low vision devices to read or scanning devices to read. It's everything.
6: Wow.
5: Helping with not medication management, but sort of like I can teach how to use the medication organizer, but I can't help fill it.
6: Oh, right.
5: Or work with Echo or Google devices to help set reminders or access music or talking books. It's everything, wow, which is why this job is so fun, because it's something new every day.
6: Well, and you're actually helping and enriching people's lives every day, which is why you're a superhero with your bedazzled cape.
5: That's right.
6: Because I know... You know, I mean, I lost most of my vision when I was 9, but I've gone through these different waves of losing more and then losing more. And every time I hit one of those waves, I do have to think about how I do things and even, you know, do more adapting than I did the last time I lost vision.
5: Right.
6: So do you run across that as well? Like, do you work with some veterans that, okay, this is where they are right now, and you, you know, give them training for what they're dealing with right now? Or do you do like, okay, put the blindfold on and we're going to learn this totally blinded so that you'll be ready if it hits that stage?
5: Well, since I cover such a big area, I only get to see a person maybe once every 3 weeks, unless I do special scheduling. So I don't do too much blindfold training, but there are programs that do in preparation. So in the VA system, we have blind rehabilitation centers. Hmm. There's like 13 or 14 throughout the nation.
6: Okay.
5: So that's a program where a person goes for training, but they have training every single day.
6: Right.
5: Okay. And they do a lot of blindfold training, but if someone has a progressive vision loss condition, I usually try to address that with getting them an adjustable device. And it's usually an electronic device that can zoom in or zoom out with autofocus. So no matter if they have their best vision in the morning, okay, when they first wake up, and then due to diabetes, their vision is horrible in the evening and they need a lot more magnification. Yeah. An adjustable device like that. Or we have electronic devices that will magnify and read to you.
6: Okay.
5: So it's kind of like fitting someone with a device like that just to match where they are or where they could be. But yeah, not too much blindfold training.
6: Okay.
5: I think I wouldn't be as popular if I whipped out my blindfolds and was like, we're going to do this today.
6: Yeah, some of those sparkles would have to be removed, I think, on your
5: That's face. Right. Yes, I see the value in it. But when you go into someone's house and you just meet them, you know, and you're, you know, petting their dog and getting to know their background a little bit, I might be able to do it with some of my veterans that are more familiar with me, but it's a kind of a tap dance when you first go into someone's home and they experience the recent vision loss and their family doesn't understand. And yeah, you really gotta be the shoulder to cry on sometimes and not push them too far out of their comfort zone, not until they really trust you.
6: Right, right. Well, with the holidays coming up, are there some tricks that you talk to your clients about to help them through the holidays, regardless if it's, you know, going through the buffet line or even mentally? You know, I know for me, even though I've had vision loss for a long time, I have to go like take myself on a timeout. And luckily I have a guide dog, so I always use him as excuse. But I'm like, oh, I think Beethoven needs to go for a walk. And so but I have to like just be away from the chaos for a little while. What are some of the tricks that maybe you could share today to help our listeners who maybe this is their first holiday with vision loss?
5: Well, I always promote transparency, self-advocacy, and knowing your boundaries. So like overstimulation is a big one.
6: Yeah.
5: If you're in a crowded place, you know, your family reunion at Christmas and everyone's coming at you, that's where your advocacy comes in. Also, you would just say, okay, instead of, you know, running up to me next time, I can't see you very well. So just maybe when you're like 6 feet away, just be like, hey, Bob, coming at you to say hi, just to give me a heads up. You know, don't touch me. I don't like to be touched.
6: Yeah.
5: That's a big one.
6: Yes.
5: Don't grab my cane. That's rude. Everyone should know that by now. Don't do that. So, and then same thing, like if you do need assistance getting through the buffet line or something like that, you can take the opportunity to educate your friends or family with human guide or your personal preferences. I have a guy who's like 6'5".
6: Yeah.
5: I am 5'1½". So the chances of him grabbing my elbow to do human guide the correct way, it doesn't work like that.
6: Right,
5: so
6: right.
5: We figured out a way, like, he puts his hand on my shoulder,
6: right.
5: You know, I'm like, I will tilt my shoulder back a little bit when we're going through the doorway. It's just communication.
6: Oh yeah.
5: And then you going to take your dog out when it's too much is a perfect example. I feel like with sight or without sight, we all need the break from the family.
6: Yeah.
5: You know, that, I heard a joke.
6: Yeah. That's a good point.
5: And yes. Yeah. Family and guests are kind of like fish. You have to throw it out after a couple of days, you know, just for, yeah, I think the same rules apply just at all holiday gatherings, but yes, be vocal, only say what you're comfortable with. If you don't want to talk about your vision loss, don't talk about it, you know, but keep in mind, not everyone is as educated as they should be about vision loss, especially, but really any sort of disability or change from the way you quote unquote used to be. So going into a social setting and having like your speech prepared, that will help. So then you're not, you know, caught off guard and having to answer a bunch of questions you don't want to answer.
6: Right, right. Yeah, I know, maybe not so much with men. I'm not trying to be stereotyped, but I know, like with women, a lot of times they were the ones that cooked the dinner, you know, they were the hostess.
5: Yes.
6: And I know that's a struggle too. If this is your first holiday, not being able, you know, to be the hostess with the mostess. And, but I like your idea of, you know, be vocal, you know, educate and, you know, they only know what they know, right?
5: Right. Yeah. If you don't feel comfortable, you know, cooking the ham because now you're having trouble telling when it's done, you know, try sushi this year. try something a little different so that, you know, your family's not like, this doesn't taste like your ham normally does. I mean, everybody's super judgy during the holidays for some reason.
6: I know.
5: But yeah, if you don't want to do it at all because you're just not feeling it because it's the holidays and you're going through all these transitions, order pizza. Everybody likes pizza.
6: That's true.
5: Yeah.
6: That's true.
5: Make it a fun. But I mean, I work with people that have, you know, obviously vision loss, but changing vision. And I know that you guys can do it. There's always a way to do it. Literally the only thing that I cannot help you do besides crossing the street legally is driving. And so there's a way, there's a way to cook that ham, you guys. There's a way to make whatever you want. Don't give up.
6: Yeah.
5: You all can figure it out.
6: So, yeah. That's a good point. So maybe this year, especially if it's your first year, don't give up, because by next year, you'll have another year under your belt with a lot more tools, training. So you may actually become a better cook next year.
5: Exactly. Yeah. Yes. Losing anything, vision loss, anything like that, it's going to throw you into a grieving period. And that's like six stages of grief. Mm. So really go easy on yourself. It doesn't have to be perfect. You're dealing with a loss. And if someone doesn't understand that, then you shouldn't give them any of your ham anyway.
6: Oh, I love your attitude. I bet you're the veterans that you work with just adore you and want to adopt you.
5: Thank you. We do have a good time. Yes. I told Jonathan that I have like 500 grandpas and a couple grandmas all around the state. Yeah.
6: Oh,
5: I'm well taken care of. So
6: that is so sweet. So I'm sure not every day is spectacular, right? I mean, I love my job as well. And again, who wouldn't love helping people? But there are days, you know, you might get that phone call or that email. What keeps you motivated when you're having a hard day?
5: Usually a glass or two of wine. No, I'm just kidding. I'm kidding. That's after work. You know, I have a couple things hanging in my office that they're just like notes. I save every note I get from people that I've helped, and I even get notes from some of their family members. Aww. Like the other day I got these two cute little notes from like their middle school grandchildren, because I met them years ago and they still remember me, and it made my entire month. So I try to focus on that. And then I have two daughters, they're 5 and 7.
6: Oh.
5: And my 7-year-old is already like, you know, what am I going to do when I get older?
6: Oh, gosh.
5: And she tells me all the time. I know, right? Already. And she's like, I want to help people like you, mommy. Oh. And it's just like those little things to kind of like snap you back into why you picked this.
6: Yeah.
5: So, but you are right. Every day is not easy.
6: Yeah. Yeah. So what are some of the things that, What are some of the skills that are your favorite to teach? And then maybe some that are your least favorite.
5: Definitely like sweeping. I hate cleaning patterns, you guys. I hate it. Cleaning is the worst anyway. But when you have to teach patterns on how to do it, that's probably my least favorite by far.
6: So explain what patterns are, because I know what patterns are because I've been trained on them, but there's going to be a lot of people in the audience that don't know what patterns are.
5: So if you picture in your head kind of like a grid, so we're in your kitchen, you want to sweep the floor and you've been missing spots and you don't want to miss any spots. So we would break your floor into, let's say, like, I don't know, 4 by 4 foot squares. So you're going to like sidestep, and then you are going to bring the broom to your feet in kind of like a fan pattern. So you start on your left, you sweep at your feet. Then you move, you know, 6 inches, you move the room 6 inches further to the right, you sweep towards your feet. So that's a pattern so that you don't miss any spots.
6: Right.
5: It takes forever, you guys, until you get the hang of it. Then you fly through it. But yeah, once, and you, a ton of your listeners probably already have their pattern and they didn't even realize.
6: Yes, that is, and same with vacuuming as well. Like when you're vacuuming, yes, you do very similar. And yep, you're right. I bet people who are sighted do have a pattern down that they just do it because it's the way they've always done it.
5: That's right. Yeah. And it's your routine. So yeah, my favorite is probably, it's a tie. I love low vision devices. Mm-hmm. We have the coolest stuff out there now. I mean, we have like the virtual reality type goggles that you put on. You can zoom in, zoom out. You can transmit the TV picture or your computer screen right into the goggles. Like, I'm kind of a nerd with
6: the
5: technology.
6: Wow. What are those called?
5: So we call them head borne or head mounted devices.
6: Okay.
5: And I'll give a shout out to some of the companies. So one of them is Vision Buddy.
6: Vision Buddy.
5: And okay, another one is through New Eyes, which is NUEYES. And okay, theirs is called the E2 Plus. So just the plus sign, okay, not the word plus. And then there is the Patriot Viewpoint, which is based out of Florida. So a lot of these are California. A lot of them are Florida, where like the big Freedom Scientific company is.
6: Right.
5: They own pretty much everybody now.
6: Yes.
5: So yeah, that's who you're going through. And yeah, then, I mean, you've got Iris Vision There's one called eSight. That was one of the very first ones that was on the market. So, and I think they're still the only one that advertises, like, so it's kind of like glasses that you wear with a camera on it.
6: Okay.
5: And they advertise that you can walk with that on.
6: Really?
5: I still don't recommend it, you guys. I don't recommend it.
6: Sounds dangerous.
5: It is. Yes. Thank you. Usually when you're experiencing vision loss, your depth perception is affected anyway.
6: Yeah.
5: So then you put on these optics that are auto-focusing to the distance, and then you look down.
6: Oh.
5: And yeah, just don't. Just do me a favor. Just don't.
6: I remember, gosh, it was probably 15 years ago, maybe longer. I had a company that wanted me to beta test. I think they were called TV Eyes or something like that. And they were, but they were so heavy on my neck. I felt like, I mean, after like 5 minutes, like I felt like I was getting a headache because they were so heavy on my nose. Yep. And I was like, am I weird? But I gave them my feedback. I'm like, you know, these were great for the first 5 minutes, but then it was so uncomfortable. I was like, there's no way that I would even watch like the news with them on because it was so painful. And I'm sure they've come a long way since then.
5: They have. They've got like it's a really soft, kind of like a cushion insert that sits on your face. And then the headset itself, so it uses a smartphone in the headset. So you've got like a Samsung phone this headset. That's what you're looking through. That's the camera. So it's got a 4K picture now.
6: Wow.
5: That's very high definition. So if you sit in the same spot, so the same distance, and you look at the same object for like 2 minutes, you actually do get a pretty crisp picture.
6: Wow.
5: So yeah, they have come a long way, but I know what you mean about the heaviness because we talked about how many years I've been doing this. Yeah, I used to try those on too. And I'm like, no, who would want to wear this for a 4-hour football game?
6: Exactly.
5: Yeah.
6: Wow. Yeah. Maybe I should check on some of the new technology because I still have some residual vision in my quote good eye. It's, you know, everything is pretty fuzzy, but you know, but I have like even taken my phone when we've been at a game or performance or something and, you know, just put it in on the Zoom and watched my phone through it. Some places really frown on that because they think you're recording it. But usually if they do catch me, I explain, no, this is the only way I can see. So that's awesome. So do you teach like screen reading software as well? Like JAWS?
5: Yeah.
6: Okay. Wow.
5: So JAWS, that's more of an intensive program. Yes, so if you've never used it before, if you've never used it before, I mean, you've got to obviously know how to use a computer, but then you have to learn all of the keyboard commands and how to interpret the feedback that JAWS is giving you.
6: Yeah.
5: So that's more of an everyday, a couple hours a day training. So my veterans would go up to a blind rehab center and stay. And the benefit is that they are issued the computer that they are working on.
6: Mm.
5: So transferring their skills back home is really simple. Like I might help them plug in the computer, but then they just, you know, fly through because they've already used their JAWS commands for the last month.
6: Right, right.
5: So they already know how to get into the applications they want to use. But so yeah, there's JAWS and then there's Zoom Text. There's Guide Connect. I don't do too much with Dragon naturally speaking because that's another, you got to learn the commands.
6: Right. Right.
5: But yeah, I fix a lot of computers.
6: Oh, you do? I actually use Zoom Text and I use the Zoom Text Reader.

0: I like that.
1: Exactly.
0: I like that. I usually just call it cheating. Yeah. So if I'm trying to have someone like use VoiceOver on their iPhone,
1: yeah,
0: and then they're holding it real close, I'm like, "You're cheating."
1: Yes,
0: cheating.
1: Exactly.
0: But now I'll call them a peeker. I like that.
1: Well, Heather, the VA itself, you know, they've had some pretty bad press. And I know here in Colorado, like when they were building the big hospital down in Aurora, it was mm-hmm. just a nightmare. And then, you know, and like I said at the top of the show, you know, my dad and brothers and even my husband are all veterans. And there's been mixed reviews with the VA system. how does that impact your work at all? The way, you know, when something bad comes out about the VA, or have you seen any changes over the past years that you've worked there?
0: Oh, yes. That's the thing about the VA. They love to change.
1: Yeah.
0: So right now, our most recent change is they are revamping the entire medical record system. So I think there's like 5 VA stations that have switched to the new system, and Columbus is one of them.
1: Wow.
0: So, and it's just not super user-friendly. So that's kind of why we've been in the news lately, is because, you know, veteran care is taking longer and it was not a smooth transition.
1: Yeah.
0: But my field, it's so small that usually we're not really, I mean, obviously we are the VA, but we're not really impacted too much by the bad stuff.
1: Oh, good.
0: Like our wait times are usually pretty consistent. So I'm usually scheduled out like 20 to 30 days. But now because of COVID, we have like video training as an option. So I can contact someone through like VA Video Connect, where the VA gives you an iPad so that you can video chat with your providers faster.
1: Nice, nice.
0: And then we have something called secure messaging, which is through a veterans health portal. And so you can email your providers, and then we are required to respond back to you within like 2 or 3 business days.
1: Wow.
0: That way. So it's just a faster, secure way to contact someone if you're not having luck with the phone system. But yeah, we've had a lot of the same complaints. It's usually like wait times and then trying to get through to providers using the phone. That has not been easy the entire time I have been at the VA.
1: Yeah, I can attest to that, you know, watching, especially my husband trying to get through.
0: Right. Yeah.
1: And then, of course, they'll call you back the one time you can't answer the phone. And then it's like it starts all over again. Yeah. It can be frustrating.
0: I think we have a policy for that. Yep.
1: Okay.
0: just kidding.
1: I also know that, you know, with my work with veterans over the, you know, last decade or two, that like you had mentioned, some of these, the technology that you train, a lot of that, the veterans do not need to, they don't have to pay for those items. Is that still correct?
0: That is still correct.
1: Wow.
0: So most of the things that I issue, they're called prosthetics. So most people think of a prosthetic as like a prosthetic eye or a limb, things like that, but it actually covers like the entire adaptive aid realm.
1: Wow.
0: So whether it's computer software or a full size, you know, CCTV magnifier,
1: right.
0: It's all of that's free for veterans. And then, that includes, some home modifications. So if you need a shower chair, grab bars, a ramp for your wheelchair or your walker, the VA puts all of those in at no charge.
1: Okay. So, that's awesome. Yeah. Cause I remember, you know, again, it was about 10 years ago when I was doing the in-home training with veterans, they had better equipment than I did.
0: Yeah. Yes. Yeah.
1: They're like, "Hey, Pen, do you know, try this out." And I'm like, "Oh my gosh.
0: Yeah.
1: This is amazing." So that's wonderful.
0: A lot of the newer. Yeah. We have, I mean, the, we have,

0: vendors from all of the major companies that kind of like, you know, keep us on their routes and give us demo devices to show veterans. And it's all, you know, newer technology. So plus the VA is allotted like it's a lump sum at some point during the year. And that's to cover prosthetic devices so that veterans don't pay for them.
1: That's awesome. That's awesome. Well, Heather, if there is a veteran out there listening and was maybe not aware that this is a service through the VA, or a family member, you know, realizing that, you know, a spouse or husband, you know, somebody in their family is struggling with their vision and are a veteran, what's some of the first steps to get connected with your service?
0: So your very first step would be to enroll. And for that, it's usually like a very front desk in the VA, and you bring in your DD-214 and you get enrolled. So that's a pretty quick process.
1: Yeah.
0: Then they will schedule an appointment with a primary care doctor. So that would be the equivalent of like just a general physical. And then after you have that, you can be referred to the specialty clinics. So
1: okay.
0: If you hadn't had an eye exam, usually within the past year, they will schedule you for one of those. If you have, then you can give the VA your most recent records.
1: Oh, okay.
0: And then if you do have vision loss, you would first talk to the VIST coordinator, which is Visual Impairment Service Team.
1: Okay.
0: And that's a person that's going to monitor you once a year. So you have like an hour long meeting, and they kind of ask you general questions just to see where you are with any vision changes and functionally. And then if you do need training or help with something, then the VIST coordinator would refer you to someone like me.
1: Okay.
0: And my title is BROS. It's Blind Rehabilitation Outpatient Specialist.
1: Oh, okay.
0: Because we are the government. We abbreviate everything.
1: Yes, exactly.
0: Everything. Yeah, so if you hear VIST and BROS being thrown at you, that's who we are. That's us. Okay.
1: Well, so it seems like it's a pretty quick process.
0: It is, yeah. It's, especially if you're already being followed, if you're already part of the VA and you go to the eye clinic and you're involved with optometry and ophthalmology already, you can always ask for a referral. A lot of VAs have a low vision clinic. And then they have blind rehabilitation. So
1: okay.
0: We're kind of the same program, but not really. Low vision is usually just at the VA. And so you go and they can do, you know, a magnifier assessment and things like that. So
1: okay.
0: if you've recently lost vision and you're not legally blind, that's probably where they would try to send you.
1: Okay.
0: Is just an appointment with low vision. But yeah, if you're a little further along with your vision loss, then you would be with VIST and BROS.
1: Okay. Okay. And then you had mentioned that you do not teach orientation and mobility. So is that like a separate department? They would send an O&M instructor to you? Or is that something you would have to learn at one of the, you know, in-person clinics?
0: Either one. Yeah. A lot of people go to the blind rehab centers just to have the training done all at once.
1: Oh, okay.
0: In a shorter period of time, but we have outsourced to, we used to have some state agency folks that we could work with.
1: Okay.
0: And then there's some community agencies that had mobility. So the VA would pay the instructor by the hour to work with the veteran in their living space and to cross the street they needed to cross.
1: Awesome. Awesome. Yeah, I mean, orientation mobility is, to me, one of the number one skills. I feel like everything else is easy, at least in my world, is easy compared to that.
0: Right.
1: You know, once you get that down, it's like everything else kind of falls into place, I feel.
0: Yes.
1: So,
0: you get a lot of your independence back when you can do your independent travel again.
1: Absolutely.
0: You feel... Yeah, more in control. So
1: absolutely. Absolutely. So Heather, what's next for you?
0: Oh, I'm probably a lifer.
1: Yeah.
0: I will probably be in blind rehab for the rest of my career. I'm 40, so I'll be here for a while. But yeah, the only really ways to go upward is to be like a chief of a blind rehab center or to instruct in a college. And I don't think I want to do either one of those. Yeah. I love visiting y'all at your house and meeting your pets and your grandkids. And some people make me brownies. Like, it's just, I have a great job. I know.
1: Yeah. That's awesome. Well, Heather, what would you like our audience to take away today?
0: Well, I would like for your audience to know that really your possibilities are endless. If you used to love to do something when you had your vision, chances are 98% of the time we can figure out a way for you to still do it. Mm-hmm. So use your community resources. You can always reach out to any blind rehab person that you know, or any low vision store or anything like that, and just ask where you find people like me that could help you. So really take your power back, start asking questions, try to put yourself out there again, and we'll get you there.
1: That's awesome. Yeah. I always tell people, you know, no, it's not fun losing your vision. That would not be the word I would describe losing your vision as.
0: Yes.
1: But it's not the end of the world. And which is one of the reasons we started this podcast, is that there is life after sight. And
0: that's,
1: you know,
0: right.
1: It may not look exactly the same, but it wouldn't anyway. You know, our lives change all the time, and we have to adjust and grow. And so, you know, with vision loss, it's, you know, maybe accelerated that a little bit, but
0: yeah,
1: but there is a whole life out there just waiting for you. You know, you just got to take those first steps. Well, Heather, I always give, you know, I've been asking you a million questions. I always give my guests an opportunity to ask me a question. So what would you like to ask Penn Street?
0: Oh my goodness. I would like to know, what is something that you have thrived in after vision loss that surprised you?
1: That's a good question. Haven't been asked that one yet. I would say outdoor adventure. Before I lost, I mean, I was a tomboy. I have 7 older brothers, so I kind of had to be a tomboy to survive.
0: Yeah, you had no choice.
1: Yeah, exactly. But I lost my vision at age 9. And so I didn't maybe do a lot of the fun outdoorsy things that a lot of kids got to do. And, but when I met my husband, and, you know, we would go camping, and, you know, I learned to ski, and, you know, and that definitely is something that I honestly don't think would have been part of my world if I hadn't lost my vision. And so, you know, I've done some just amazing things, like raft the entire Grand Canyon. You know, I ski, actually this Sunday will be my first day up skiing for the season. And I really think that none of those things would have been on my radar if I hadn't have lost my vision. And, you know, people in my life felt like that was something that, you know, kind of like I was talking about, well, if you learn orientation and mobility, then the rest comes easy. I feel that way about being outside in, you know, in the outdoors, is that if you can climb a mountain, or, you know, go rafting, or, you know, go skiing, things like that, then doing stuff like going to the mailbox to get your mail, or going to the grocery store, everything gets easier. It's all in comparison, right? You know, so if you can push yourself a little bit. But yeah, I think definitely the love of outdoors and just that sense of adventure definitely stemmed out of that. Thank you.
0: That's amazing.
1: That's a great question.
0: Thank you. Your answer was even better.
1: Well, I appreciate that, Heather. I do. I would much rather be outside than indoors. I asked that question about camping or hotel. I do like myself a nice, you know, hotel with a spa occasionally, but I would much rather.
0: Sure.
1: Be, you know, out there waking up, you know, under the trees or by a lake, or you know, that's how I roll anyway.
0: Yeah, I feel you. Clean air, birds, you know?
1: Exactly. Yeah. Hopefully
0: the whole experience.
1: Exactly. To me, it doesn't get any better than that.
0: Yeah.
1: Well, Heather, this has been such a treat for me. I haven't laughed this hard in a while, and I really, really appreciate it. Again, you are a superhero with your bedazzled cape, and I love it. And I know, you know, just by getting to meet you for this short time, I wish we lived closer. We'd go out for that glass of wine together.
0: Absolutely. I'm buying. Yeah.
1: Sounds good. Well, again, Heather, thank you for taking your time today. I know you have an insane schedule. I also want to thank everybody at Audio Information Network of Colorado. As always, I get to do the fun parts. You know, I get to talk to these amazing people like Heather, and they're the ones that do all the hard part on the back end that makes this show possible. I can't believe we're already in the midst of our second season, and it's just incredible. I can't believe that I get to do this week after week. And again, keep those comments coming, the suggestions coming. It really does help form this podcast. So, and remember, everybody, you know, be kind to yourselves this week and find a way to be kind to someone else. It's good for your soul. Again, Heather, thank you. And thanks, everybody. And we'll see you next week.

0: Aftersight. Aftersight. Aftersight.
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0: 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These symptoms, along with changes to sleep and appetite, may suggest depression. 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
2: 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Life with a disability is my normal. 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
5: 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In Maryland in the 1880s, the right to an education for blind children was for families who could afford it. The Maryland Institute for the Instruction of the Blind, founded in 1853, was a private school funded primarily through charities. Parents were expected to pay a tuition of $300 a year per child that covered their education, room, and board during the 9-month school year. Some parents turned to their local communities, family, or friends to help pay for their blind child's education. Families unable to pay or find sponsors petitioned the governor of Maryland for a special appropriation granted for only 1 year at a time. Oliver Keeney, born on November 22, 1876, in Granite, Maryland, was blind from an early age. His father died when Oliver was only 4, leaving his mother Nancy with 3 small children, the youngest only a year old. Although the extended family had lots of land, cash was not available for any extras. Nancy applied under hardship to the governor of Maryland to send her son to the blind school. In 1885, Oliver entered the school, now known as the Maryland School for the Blind. He continued each year until he graduated from the academic and then the piano tuning courses in 1897. Oliver's tuition was approved and paid for by the state of Maryland each year. After graduation, Oliver worked as a piano tuner on his own. He took a room at 2616 Oak Street in Baltimore that doubled as his office. Oliver placed his piano tuning tools into a bag, or later a cart, and pulled them behind him as he walked or rode the trolley to his clients. In 1900, he became a piano tuner for William Canaba and Company of Baltimore. 1 year later, he was promoted to head piano tuner, earning a wage of at least $18 a week. This was 6 times more than he would have earned if he worked at the workshop for the blind. William Canaba was a well-established piano manufacturer for more than 50 years. The Canaba Company put out over 18,000 pianos a year in 1908. Their facilities in Baltimore included at least 7 buildings and about 300,000 square feet of business space. Oliver took great pleasure in being the last employee to work on the pianos before being shipped to the most famous concert halls in America, such as the New York Metropolitan Opera House. Oliver seemed to live the American dream despite his blindness. Before landing his prestigious position with William Canaba, Oliver played piano for many civic and church events. He advertised ahead of coming to town for several days in a local paper and on a bulletin board. If anyone wanted their piano tuned, they left messages at his local contact at a local store. Usually, he already had one job lined up before advertising in a town. In Woodsboro, he regularly tuned for the Lutheran Church, and on Saturday night, they pushed the furniture to the wall and held a dance. Oliver played the piano, and usually a fiddler or two accompanied him. At one of these dances, he met and later married Alverda May Eiler on December 21, 1905. The couple had 7 children, beginning with Donald in 1907 and ending with Wilbur in 1926. Oliver first owned a brick row house in Baltimore. The basement windows were large to bring in the light from the outdoors. 4 steps led up from the public walk to the stoop and the entrance to the first floor. His home was larger than many of his friends could afford, just over 1,100 square feet, with a basement for a shop where he taught his boys to tune. He learned to single ride a bike in his youth. About 1919, Oliver purchased a bicycle for 2 for the family and for his sons to ride in the front and steer. Son Donald was in the front by his early teens, acting as Oliver's assistant. By 1920, the family owned a touring car that accommodated at least 9 people for the long motor trips, such as a vacation to Niagara Falls in 1922. The family was very musical. Oliver wrote, arranged, and published several songs. Sons Donald and Theodore became employed as piano tuners like their father by 1924. Donald also worked as a musician and a band leader. Oliver's children were all still living at home in 1924. In 1926, the Keeney family was changing. Some of the children were beginning to leave home. Oliver purchased a more modern home at 4712 Springdale Avenue in Linthicum, a suburb of Baltimore. Theo continued to work with his father as a piano tuner. The Depression hit the music business hard. No one bought pianos or wanted their current piano tuned. The Canabe Company was shrinking fast. As the last tuner of pianos, one of his last jobs was to tune the piano purchased by the royal family in England. Canaba closed its facility in Baltimore and transferred its main offices to New York in 1933. Oliver was offered a position in Chicago, but he was in his late 50s and did not want to leave Baltimore. the family traded their home for a store near Hammond's Ferry and Nursery Road in Glen Burnie about 1931. Kanaba could not provide full-time employment. Alverta ran the store mostly by herself. Oliver bought and raised chickens in the back and sold fresh eggs. He built and repaired the chicken coops while trying to establish a new customer base as an independent piano tuner. On the weekends, the Keeney Orchestra played for their neighbors, asking only for contributions. With the door opened, they used their garage as their stage. Oliver and the children, even young Wilbur, played until everyone was done dancing. Donald moved back home and needed to find a source of income. He had hated the tuning business from when he helped his dad. But now, Donald thought that he could repair and sell used pianos from his home and asked Oliver where or who might give him or sell him cheap pianos in need of repair. Oliver and Donald soon had more pianos than they or Donald's wife wanted in the house. Donald found a storefront in Annapolis and opened Keeney's Music Store. Later, he sold musical instruments, sheet music, music accessories, and offered piano tuning. The business added radios and televisions to their inventory in the late 1940s. Donald bought a bigger building in the 1940s. Oliver came down frequently and tuned pianos for Donald's customers. One of Oliver's Annapolis clients was his old paperboy from the days on Payson Street, now the current governor of Maryland, Theodore R. McKeldin. Governor McKeldin also hired Oliver to entertain on the piano for one of the events at the governor's mansion shortly before Oliver's death on June 13, 1951. Oliver's legacy. Son Donald, born in 1907, learned to tune pianos and worked with his father, beginning by pedaling the front of their tandem bike to and from jobs. He joined the Navy and served as a sailor on the USS Rhina Mercedes. He was attached to the Navy Hospital in Anne Arundel, Maryland, and was a member of the Naval Academy Band in Annapolis and played the trombone. His son, Donald Jr., served in the U.S. Army during the Korean War. Donald Jr. learned piano tuning from his father, taking over the family business after his father retired. Keeney's Music Store was sold by Donald Jr. in the 1980s when he wanted to retire. Yet, like his father and grandfather, he continued to tune pianos until his death. Theodore, born in 1909, learned to tune pianos. He played trumpet in the family band. In his early adult life, he worked with his father on pianos. Theo went into the Army in 1941, serving on several continents for 4 years. Following the war, Theo was a budget analyst for several agencies in the Department of Defense, retiring from the Defense Supply Agency in 1976 after 35 years of service. Calvin, born in 1912, was an engineer for steel plants in Baltimore. During World War II, Calvin was deferred from military service as his work in the steel industry was more valuable at home. Kenneth, born in 1915, enlisted in the Army Air Force, serving in the combat service divisions. After the war, he worked as a postman. Daughter May, born in 1918, graduated from high school and married a man in the petroleum industry. She died in an automobile accident on July 6, 1941. Waldo, born in 1921, graduated from Glen Burnie High School in 1941. He went to Pennsylvania to work as a mechanic for the Pennsylvania Railroad. Waldo entered the Air Corps in March 1942. He was looking forward to coming home and working with brother Donald in the Keeney Music Store to repair radios and TVs. Waldo was lost at sea July 25, 1945, during a B-29 fight near Saipan. He was a technical sergeant with the 864th Bomber Squadron, 49th Bombardment Wing of the U.S. Army Air Force. Wilbur, born in 1926, attended the Peabody Conservatory of Music, where he earned his bachelor's degree. He came home to Baltimore to live with his widowed mother and taught music in the Baltimore public schools. Later, he obtained a doctorate degree in music from the University of Miami. He taught music in the Dade County school system for more than 30 years. He played many musical instruments with competence. After his death in 2016, he left several large gifts, one to the Maryland School for the Blind for $250,000 in memory of his father. Oliver may not have been the wealthiest man in the state, but the education provided to him by the state of Maryland allowed Oliver to become a taxpayer and not a tax recipient. He demonstrated, through example to his children, that hard work and service made a better citizen. Oliver gave to his country 6 sons who served in the military and supported the war efforts. Monetarily, his son, Wilbur, gave back to the school for the blind more than 6 times the funds spent on Oliver's education. Meet Mr. Mayor, by Peggy Chong, the blind history lady, read by Jim. I often meet people who go blind later in life. They gave up their job and opened another chapter in their lives, sometimes for the better, often with fewer expectations. Many feel that their life was not fair and often start a sentence with, "Had they not gone blind?" Rehabilitation training sounds scary, but there are a few who take the lemon and make lemonade, reinventing themselves. Meet Sam. Samuel Robert Wickman was born on August 8, 1886, in Michigan. He attended Ferris Institute Business College, graduating in 1905. He took many clerical positions in Wisconsin, Illinois, and Michigan. One class he learned at Ferris was touch typing that he later was most grateful for. In 1910, he accepted a position with the Rice Coal Company, working his way up to an office management position by 1914. As a private citizen, and as part of his job, he took an active interest in the community. He joined the Escanaba Kiwanis Club. His main interests were the yacht harbor and the shipping issues surrounding the St. Lawrence Waterway. He actively supported legislation that impacted the shipbuilding business of the area, which found funding to enlarge the docks for shipping out the mined ore from the area. His activities made him popular with the leaders of the community. On November 29, 1938, there was a freak gun accident at the Rice Coal Company. Several of the men on the dock were target shooting. Sam stood in the doorway of his office, watching and listening to their banter. One of the men's gun accidentally discharged when he bumped a railing, shooting Sam in the face. The bullet entered his nose, split, and went into each eye. He almost bled to death before reaching the hospital. Sam was rushed to the hospital, where the doctors removed his eye and the bullet in his head in one surgery, leaving him totally blind. This ended his working relationship with Rice. He and the company did not think he could continue as regional branch manager without his sight. He was now 52 years old. In the spring of 1939, he traveled to Morristown, New Jersey to begin training at Seeing Eye. In December of 1938, after a month in the hospital and still recovering, friends visited him at home, suggesting he get a guide dog. Several of the service clubs held fundraisers to provide the $500 needed for Sam to receive a service dog. With the medical expenses, Sam was unable to fully fund his trip to New Jersey on his own. Hope was almost dashed when he was told he was too old to get a dog. The town provided many recommendations in his appeal, and Sam was allowed to come to Morristown to train. When the pair came home, Mickey was welcomed as part of the community. Several felt a closeness to Mickey as they helped raise the money for the dog. Mickey was quite popular with the media and photographers. Sam and his new dog walked everywhere for shopping, visiting, and attending community meetings. News stories of how Mickey helped her master frequently appeared in many of the Michigan newspapers. She was later given the title of Assistant Mayor. Sam had enough savings that he and his wife Elma could afford a live-in maid. Neither of them was employed in 1940. They owned their home at 808 South 14th Street. Sadly, his wife, who had been ill for a long time, passed away in May of 1941. Sam remained in their house until his death. In 1940, Sam ran for city council of Escanaba and won by a large margin. He was well known in the community for his previous political and community activities and his dog. In less than 2 years, without any other blindness training than that at Seeing Eye, he had rebuilt his confidence and life to remain active and relevant. After the election of city council in 1940, he was elected as mayor. Each year, he was re-elected to the city council, and the members of the city council voted him back as mayor for 6 years. Mickey sat under the table at the city council meetings. When Sam gaveled the meetings to order, Mickey would let out a few barks. Proposals were discussed and resolutions passed. If conversations became heated, Mickey would bark, and the members took a breath. Press attended the city council meetings and reported on their activities. At times, Mickey overshadowed the message that the city council hoped to get out through the media. As mayor, he represented the city in many ways, more than previous mayors had. Often, he traveled to other communities for meetings and ceremonies. He took an active role on several of the city's committees, becoming almost a full-time staffer for the city. His pay as mayor was $120 per year for his service. Other mayoral duties included visits to many of the city's facilities. Mickey especially liked visiting the firehouse, as she always got an ice cream cone. Each day, he would have either his adult daughter, Elaine, or sister, Jeanette, read the daily newspaper and other print media to him. He typed his own letters replying to correspondence or plans for the initiation of new programs, in particular, in the public works and utilities departments in the city. His knowledge of the city's affairs, as well as the business community's needs, meant that he could help design programs and practices that streamlined Escanaba's offices. Before losing his sight, he read few books for pleasure. After his accident, he signed up for the Library for the Blind services, received a record player, and began reading at least 25 books a year. He received the Reader's Digest and other magazines on record, keeping up with many general interest topics. Keeping busy was important. He listened to the radio for news. His grandchildren lived upstairs, and they were always fun to play with. When not working, he still went fishing, winter or summer. Mickey was a good companion in the boat, he told a reporter. In the last few years of his life, he learned to play the accordion. Sam's interests and activities were numerous. He served on the Delta County Board of Supervisors. He was active in community groups such as his Lutheran Church, Kiwanis Club, North Star Lodge, and more. He took an active and public role in raising funds for the Red Cross and the Salvation Army during and after World War II. In the spring of 1952, Sam became ill and resigned from the city council where he served for 12 years. He died October 23, 1952. No one had served as mayor of Escanaba as long as he had to that point. Mickey died in 1950, with newspapers printing her obituary. Sam received another dog, Sandy, who was returned to Seeing Eye after his death to be reassigned.
4: 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If you'd like to get in touch with us, send an email to contact@aftersight.org. or call 303-786-7777.

0: Are you or a loved one finding that the world seems a bit blurrier or not as bright as it used to be? It might be time to talk about low vision, a term that might not be as familiar as it should be. Low vision isn't fixable with glasses, contacts, medication, or even surgery. It's what happens when eye diseases, many of which are related to aging, progress to a point where they steal away parts of our sight that we can't get back. But it's not all doom and gloom. With the right help, folks can learn to live their lives to the fullest with the vision they have left. This is where OnSight Skills Center and Curtis Strong Center come into the picture. They're the heroes without capes for anyone with vision loss, offering a buffet of services like assessing what vision remains, teaching new skills through occupational therapy, providing a shoulder and an ear with adjustment counseling, and even guiding on how to navigate the world with new mobility skills. They're all about empowering independence. And let's talk numbers, because they're pretty big. Over 2 million adults over 40 have age-related macular degeneration, while a whopping 24.4 million are dealing with cataracts. Then there's diabetic retinopathy and glaucoma in the mix, affecting millions more. These conditions, along with others like dry eye, don't always wave a big red flag to announce they've arrived, making those regular eye exams more crucial than ever for early detection and treatment. 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They're not just about seeing better, they're about living better.
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0: 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I'm Jonathan Price.
1: I'm Evan Starnes.
0: And together, we're bringing you news, tech, and information about blind technologies.
1: Being blind doesn't mean you have to stop living.
0: We're going to show you just how possible it is to live the life you want. All right, well, that's fun messing around with recording stuff. How you doing, buddy?
1: I'm doing pretty good. I had a very nice and relaxed weekend, and my watch is currently vibrating and distracting me, and I wish it would stop. Thank you. There you go. Speaking of watches, not the most exciting thing I bought, but I am going to have an Apple Watch Ultra on my wrist pretty soon. And
0: very nice.
1: Yeah. It's going to be interesting. It'll be my first cellular Apple Watch because pretty much every Apple Watch I've had has always been just the regular GPS model because I'm like, nah, I'm not going to pay for this. But
0: right.
1: It wasn't that much. And hey, now if I lose my phone, I'm not completely screwed. So
0: no, I absolutely love my 7.
1: Oh, yeah. That's nice.
0: Yeah. I'm having a hard time justifying going to the Ultra just yet.
1: Yeah, I'm coming from a 6. But next exciting purchase was a CME cane.
0: There you go.
1: I bought one, and one's coming, and we will get audio of it when it comes.
0: Yeah.
1: It's going to be awesome. And that's actually a great segue into this week's topic. We, on Friday, Jonathan and I went out and met with Kelvin, who was a guest on Blind Level Tech a few weeks back and is going to be a guest on Aftersight this week as well. We met with him, and we got to test out the CME cane live, go do some scary street crossings. They weren't that bad, but they were kind of scary too. And just test it out and really field test it at night, which was super cool. So the sun was down and, you know, it was completely dark out. So we got to see what this cane was made of, and it blew us both out of the water.
0: Yeah, it was pretty epic. When we went to Greeley, we got to meet not only Kelvin, but his friend Spencer, his mom Pamela, and Scott, and I think his sister's name Vivian. Is that right?
1: Yep.
0: Okay. Beautiful family, just wonderful hosts. They were so gracious, and it was so wonderful to meet people who were genuinely interested in not only the cane, but the stories of those who are blind. Spencer himself is blind. We're going to try to get him on Aftersight in a couple of weeks. So stay tuned for that. His story is just, if you want to hear an amazing story of overcoming odds, that's one that you're going to want to tune into. And when we got there, it was pretty unreal because there was this big, like, it almost reminded me of a golf bag, and it had a whole bunch of CME canes in it of all sizes and lengths, and all on this like really cool charging station. And then it was off to the races, and we sat and chatted for a little while, got to know each other, went out to dinner. And yeah, just like Evan said, the crossing that we were at, it was a lot bigger than Evan made it out to be, and it was more scary. I'm glad that he was blind because there were a lot of
1: cars wasn't that
0: zooming around.
1: It was bad. It wasn't as bad as Colfax.
0: No,
1: but
0: no, it wasn't. At least, yeah, I'm not even going to go there. Nope, I just can't.
1: No.
0: Just can't.
1: Fair enough.
0: Up in Colorado long enough, you hear the word Colfax, and then
1: chills start running down your spine. I think.
0: Yeah,
1: I can't imagine.
0: Anywho, but it was such an amazing experience, and we were blown away. For me is an understatement, because we went in, we talked on the way up, and we went in and we're like, boy, I hope this thing is actually worth coming up here for. We're just going to test it out, do a couple of walks and head home.
1: Yeah.
0: So I'm going to turn it over to you. Tell me about the impressions of the cane, what your first thoughts were.
1: Well, my first thoughts were, this is going to be some thrown together thing. I'll check it out, have some fun. It might light up a little bit, but I probably won't be able to see it. I have light perception, but can't see super. Like, I have a hard time with LEDs, and
0: right.
1: You know, it's just like this is going to be super expensive, and it's gonna it's just gonna be like every other cane.
0: Right.
1: So, obviously, yeah, those impressions were completely blown out of the water, big time. In fact, holding it in my hand for the first time, that's pretty much when that all happened. The cane itself, when I got it, it was really, really well built. I mean, it's light for a battery-powered cane. So it's about as heavy, actually, as like your average folding cane from like Ambitech, mainly. So not super heavy. The vibration on it, I wish we had gotten audio. I really regret not getting audio that night. The vibration on it was really good. It was kind of high-pitched and kind of hard to not fidget with because it was fun.
0: Yeah.
1: But super good. I'm super glad that's a feature there. The light itself, though, is really what impressed me. The cane itself, below the handle, like the entire shaft of it, like literally the entire shaft all the way pretty much down to the tip lights up
0: Yep.
1: brightly.

0: lighted hallway, by the way.
1: Yeah, it lit a lighted hallway. So, yeah, basically, that all aside to say, it's an impressive cane.
0: So you had the handle, and you were a little concerned about the pistol grip and how you didn't know if it was going to be well-designed or if it was going to fit right, but
1: yeah,
0: the handle.
1: Yeah, I like the handle. The handle is probably one of my favorite parts about the cane. So yeah, when Kelvin talked about the pistol grip, I kind of assumed he was talking about like this big thing, like about the size of like a pack of gum or something, like this, you know, big flat thing. That's what I was expecting to hear. But the handle itself is super nice. It's at the very top is your charging connector, basically, and it's a little magnetic thing. And we'll talk about the charger. But yeah, at the very top, it's just like a little flat spot. It's like about the size of a 9-volt battery. In fact, I think that's what it is. And then right below that, you get your just standard cane grip. It's really nice. It's flat on one side and then, you know, curved. And I think it was actually flat on like both sides for ergonomics. So it's a very ergonomic grip. And then on the flat part of that handle, we were the two buttons. And they're both very easy to feel, very, very distinctive. The light button actually looked straight up like a flashlight button. In fact, it even functions like a flashlight button.
0: Yeah, that was
1: cool. And you can make it flash. It's really easy. You just very slightly push the button, just like he talked about in the episode, and it will flash. And
0: yeah, it was really interesting for me to see these three. I'm sorry, three blind guys walking across.
1: Call the street. Us the mice,
0: right? Three blind mice.
1: I don't mind personally. I like being called them out. Well, three blind mice.
0: That was the funny part, was that Pamela said that in the video, and I was like, I don't know how I feel about that. That just it just was funny. But her son was blind, so I guess it was okay. And Spencer, and I'm going to get back to my thing, but real quick, Spencer's ability to tell blind jokes was just spot on. So
1: yeah, he's got a wide variety.
0: Oh my goodness. Yeah, I can't wait. But anyway, mm-hmm. The interestingly enough for me was the power of the light and watching cars stop, and not only stop to like make sure see if we were crossing, but to see what in the world we were doing. Because when I went back and looked at the footage, it looks like you're playing light with lightsabers on the ground. And so even if somebody doesn't know that it's a blind cane, it's still drawing attention to somebody that has a very large light, and everybody's going to stop and see what in the world is the light, you know, bug to a flame, right? And
1: yeah, exactly.
0: That was the coolest thing for me, was to see all these cars just stopping and looking like, what in the
1: What's
0: world
1: going on here? Is going on?
0: I have no, like, what is that? And so, yeah, we totally just went across the street. We crossed all four corners of the intersection, and it was very interesting to see how it worked.
1: Besides attracting attention, the cane itself, using it, felt like using any other cane. If you're used to heavier canes, it's definitely going to be like super easy. However, if you're used to your lighter straight canes, your NFBs, or any of those that don't fold, then it's going to take a bit of getting used to. Of course, it doesn't fold itself. It is a straight cane.
0: Right.
1: The tip it came with, which is the rolling marshmallow tip, was also very good. I mean, it was, you know, very smooth, what you'd expect from a rolling marshmallow tip. And the cool part is it uses the Ambutex screw-in tips, and you can find those on Ambutex website, and they're really easy to install and great quality.
0: Yeah. Okay, now talk about the charger, because that was one of the coolest parts.
1: Yeah, so the charger is very, very unique. It kind of is like an Apple Watch charger. Well, I thought it was going to be more like an Apple Watch charger, in the fact that it's magnetic.
0: Right.
1: But the cable, basically, the end of it is kind of like a little barrel-shaped connector that magnetizes to the top of the cane, to this little round connector on the top.
0: Very similar to MagSafe.
1: Yeah, exactly. It pretty much is MagSafe. And then the other end is just the standard USB cable or USB connector that plugs into whatever power brick you have lying around your

0: computer. But the entire cable lights up, which, I mean, if you have light perception or you can see light, it's cool. Because when your cane's charging it, literally, like, the way I see it is, it's like, it looks like energy's flowing into the cane.
1: Right.
0: It's like...
1: Well, it's like the largest indicator light ever.
0: It is. Because that was the one... That is still kind of the one, like, little gripe I do have, is you can't really tell if the device is... You can't tell if the cane is charging. But if you have light perception, you can tell if the cane, if it's charging. You'll totally be able to see the cable light up.
1: Didn't it vibrate when you plugged it in?
0: It does not. But, of course, if you want to know if it's charged, just fire it up, push the button.
1: So I did have a layman's question, a sightling question, if you will. Kelvin was talking about overwalking your cane. Can you talk a little bit about that, since we're talking about cane and cane travel in general?
0: Yes. So when it comes to overwalking your cane, there's also the term walking in step with your cane. So when it comes to – well, this is actually a big rabbit hole here, but to keep it quick, simple, when it comes to cane usage, the way it's supposed to be is when you put your left foot forward, your cane swings right, and vice versa. When you put your right foot forward, your cane moves left. And then by the time your foot reaches the ground, the cane should be on your left side.
1: Like a contrary motion thing.
0: Yes. So what he's talking about is pushing the cane a little bit too forward and then kind of walking out of step. And then if you do that, you'll miss something like a crack or maybe a little bump or an obstacle.
1: And so Kelvin had an amazing event on Sunday night, and they were able to raise a couple $1,000 in order to get this cane produced. And we want to help him out. So if you guys know anybody who is able to, willing to donate to get these canes produced, he is looking to get about $200,000 to put these canes in what I guess would call mass production. And at least to a point where he can get these sold. And you guys have got to go check out this cane, seemecane.com, and blindpotter.com also. He has a lot of amazing pottery that we got to experience. And he gave Evan – Pamela gave him one of his cups. And that was super cool.
0: And I can vouch for his pottery. It is – it actually looks – it looked machine made. It didn't – it was so precisely made. It was actually – because I have some like handmade pieces, you know, coffee – well, I have a couple handmade coffee cups, and you can tell they're handmade. But this looked straight out of a factory. So just amazing quality, and it has it had four rings on it, and I don't remember what they exactly stand for.
1: So there were three rings. One of them was – oh, shoot. Now I forget. I know hope was the second one, perseverance and struggle, I think, something to that effect. But don't listen to us. Go to the site. Go to
0: check it out, because it's brilliant. It's seriously brilliant.
1: It's incredible. And so if you're listening to this on the day it comes out, Wednesday, August 9th, Kelvin will be on August 10th with Aftersight. And you get to listen to his actual story of, you know, him growing up, his vision loss, how he got into the See Me Cane, and just his personal backstory, which in and of itself is absolutely incredible. So please go check that out. And if you want to hear the full on episode with Kelvin with us, I will link that in the description below. So just click on that link and it'll take you right to that show. So anything from you to follow up, Evan?
0: Yeah. So Kelvin knows a lot about canes. And that was actually another cool thing, is he was the first person that we could just talk different canes. He's tested canes that I've used, like the No Jab cane, which has a spring in the handle, and just different brands of canes. Like he knows them well, which shouldn't surprise me. But it's like, it's the first time I've actually gotten to do that. And that was,
1: well,
0: that was
1: when cool. when you're in cane development and you're trying to test all these canes, you better know a lot about canes. Otherwise, you're not going to know what is needed. out there. So
0: exactly.
1: I really appreciated that.
0: But that was cool. That was my first glimpse into the realm of canes. And I didn't even know that was it's almost an industry.
1: It's, you would think, I wonder where I could get a cane. Speaking of canes, I do want to plug this really quick. We have the White Cane Project, and this is something that is near and dear to our heart. So if you know somebody who is blind or going through vision loss and they need a cane from child size all the way up to adult to 7, if you're 10 foot tall, it doesn't matter. We can find you a cane. We have canes, and all you have to do is be Colorado resident, be visually impaired or whatever. Yeah, whatever. Blind, doesn't matter. We will send you a cane for F-R-E-E free. No hidden things, no kickbacks, no nothing, no subscribe, no. We want to help you guys. And so we are here to help you live your life.
0: And we got you.
1: Yeah. So with that being said, we're going to cut this episode short because we have an amazing episode coming next week. And we just wanted to get this out because it's such a, you have to go get it.
0: You guys needed an update, basically.
1: Yeah, you needed an update. It was just too cool to not post a little episode about it. So I hope you guys enjoyed this. Please don't forget to plug in your devices, and we will talk to you next week.

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2: 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Hey, you're listening to BlindSight. Let's go. Mental health isn't something to take lightly. It's time to fight. It's time to thrive. Let's do this.
3: And welcome to BlindSight. This is Bill Lundgren, your host. And we're going to, as always, we're going to have a good program today. But before I introduce the guest, I want to make sure that you know about our feedback line, because we want to hear your opinions and programs. You want to hear any suggestions you may have. And there are two ways you can reach us. One is by telephone, and that is 720-712-8856. Or you can email us at feedback@aftersight.org. And we'd love to hear from you. And let you know, there's also in May sometime, we're going to be introducing a new podcast. I won't be involved, but two guys who really know the subject will be talking about blind sports. And so keep your ears peeled for that to start sometime in May. So for today, welcome. And I want to welcome our guest, Ethan Fisher, who has a story that I think is very important for people to hear, and he's been doing his best to help people by sharing his story. So, Ethan, welcome to BlindSight.
4: Bill, thanks for having me. I'm excited to be a part of this.
3: Great, great. Well, how are things going for you?
4: Things are going good. You know, right in the middle of speaking season, I kind of have a unique schedule. I have a college schedule, as if I was a college student, where I have summers off, the holidays off, and then I work a lot during the spring semester and fall
3: sure.
4: semester.
3: Yeah, and spring break is over, so you have to get back out there on this the circuit.
4: Yes, sir. It doesn't really matter what spring break it is. They just rotate me around. So every, you know, different region in the country has spring break at different times. So I can always find a way to stay busy this time of year.
3: Yeah. Okay. So you weren't giving any programs in Florida on the beach for the
4: no,
3: rest of the kids.
4: No, I was actually in Maine in a blizzard on Thursday.
3: Oh, jeez. Well, okay. Well, what I wanted to do is to have you tell us what you've been sharing with the students and, you know, about your story, because I think it's, as I said, I think it's very important to have you do that. So I'll let you start.
4: Yeah. So basically what it comes down to is I use my life experiences as a precautionary tale for students. I made a lot of poor choices and decisions in my middle school, high school, and college careers, to the point where the elevator pitch or elevator story is basically I failed out of five different small-time college basketball programs due to drugs and alcohol. But what the underlying factor was is mental health. And I had untreated mental health since I was in middle school. And part of my story and why it's so important, my keynote for students, is I actually talk about my first suicide attempt in eighth grade and dealing with the mental health issues and depression that I faced, you know, since I was 13, 14 years old. And that's the thing about mental health is it's an ongoing battle. It's never like you fix yourself and everything's 100% okay. It's a constant battle in the sense of, you know, developing the right tools in your toolbox and learning how to navigate life, because the reality is life is extremely difficult. You know, there's no easy way about it. There's no easy button. You know, we all face some type of pain and struggle along the way. And so what happened was, at my fifth college, I ended up going out to a house party like most college students do, and ended up drinking wine for the first time, and woke up in a blackout 24 hours later to a nurse telling me that I drunk drove and killed somebody.
3: Ouch.
4: Yep. And from that moment forward, you know, laying in that hospital bed, my life completely was altered and changed. And the worst part about it is, an entire family's life was altered and changed because of my choices. And I tell students all the time, you know, obviously I've been through a lot and I've struggled with mental health and suicidal ideation, and I've been through a lot, but at no point during any of my speeches or talking about this stuff do I want anybody to feel sorry for me, because I put myself in that situation. And people need to feel sorry for Bill's family. And Bill was the individual that lost his life in my accident. And so I just want to stress that, no matter, you know, interview, podcast, speaking, I just want people to understand, you know, there's no feeling sorry for me. You know, an entire family lost their husband and their father and their grandfather because of my choices around alcohol and the underlying factor of untreated, you know, depression and mental health. So that's why my job as a keynote speaker is so important. I tell people all the time, I think I have the most important job on the planet. I think I have the best job in the world, because I literally get an opportunity to change and alter students' lives for the direction, for the remainder of their life, based off of the choices that they start making from that moment forward.
3: So you said from 13, 14 was when the depression started?
4: Yes, sir.
3: And then you tried to commit suicide. And what happened? What did people do when they stopped that?
4: So in my case, it was a moment where I was in a fight with my parents, and, you know, I threatened my parents at the top of my lungs that I was going to kill myself. And I grabbed a knife and ran out to the barn and actually had it to my wrist and was getting ready to cut my wrist. And my dad came out and stopped me. But why I stress this so much is I don't blame my family. I don't blame anybody that I've been around. But at that point, during the 80s and 90s, when I grew up, you know, mental health wasn't talked about as we're discussing now.
3: Right.
4: And
3: right.
4: So nobody ever knew about that moment. So my family and I kind of just brushed it under the rug and never discussed it again. And a big reason to why I turned to drugs and alcohol was that was how I dealt with all that pain and trauma that I had internally. And
3: sure.
4: Hid behind
3: self-medication.
4: Yes, sir.
3: That's what often happens, is the self-medication. And then everybody looks at the drinking instead of looking at the underlying thing, or what we call now a dual diagnosis.
4: Yep, 100%.
3: Mm-hmm.
4: And that's why I believe my story and my message is so important. And it's not because of everything that I've been through, but I think it's that opportunity to have this open discussion where, and the data and the numbers, you know, can change based off of each year, but roughly you know, 70 to 80% of people who are dealing with mental health issues when they're young end up becoming addicts and alcoholics later on because they end up self-medicating.
3: Right.
4: And so if I can get that seventh grader, that eighth grader to never try alcohol or never smoke weed to deal with that pain that they're facing, I've just saved them from a life of addiction. Mm-hmm. And that's why, again, I think my program is so important, because if I can get one of those eighth graders to say, man, I need to talk to a counselor versus self-medicating, I've just completely altered their entire life and they don't even know it.
3: Absolutely. Absolutely. What did the kid that you talked to tell you? I know you talked to them as well as talk to them. What are they telling you what they need?
4: So that's the best part of my job. It's not me being on stage. It's me standing in line where I have 100 kids waiting in line to come talk to me after an event. And
3: okay.
4: And every story is different. I've heard some of the most horrific, heinous things that have happened to students. Traumatizing moments that, you know, you don't like to repeat. And the sad part is there are hundreds of those stories from every yeah. school that I go to. Mm-hmm. Now, some of the stories are just, thank you, Mr. Fisher. It was an inspiration. You changed my whole outlook on life. But a lot of the times it's the kids who are struggling with the mental health aspect. You know, Mr. Fisher, I've tried to commit suicide 5 or 6 times, and they'll show me the cuts on their wrist, how many times that they've had to check themselves into a mental health institution because of what they're going through. Like any story you can imagine, I've probably heard it from these students, and that's the important part of my job, because I'm not telling these students anything that the administrative staff are not saying, the teachers aren't saying, their coaches aren't saying, or their parents aren't saying. I just happen to be a stranger that comes in and airs out all my dirty laundry so that they feel safe, and it makes them open up. And a lot of times I hear stories that they've never told an adult before because they've never felt safe.
3: Right. Well, the thing is, when somebody tells their story, they have the strength to tell the story, then that's a role model for them to say, you don't need to keep the secret.
4: Yep.
3: And that's a powerful thing that your story can do for people.
4: Oh, yeah. I think that's one of the coolest benefits to my job and most powerful is seeing these kids in a matter of moments go from social anxiety, never talking to anybody, completely scared, and they will actually come up and show the strength to come talk to me and then tell their story. And you can just see this weight lifted off of them. And it for that moment in time, it completely changes how they view themselves and gives them confidence. Because a lot of times I'll tell them, if I was in their same shoes, I don't know if I would have had the strength or the courage to come up and speak to the speaker like myself. I would have been too afraid. And so they're already showing a strength that I don't think they realized they had until that moment in time.
3: Well, I know you've talked about, in terms of your finding out the news about what happened, you had a very strong reaction yourself to what you did. Can you tell us a little bit about that moment when they told you what happened in the hospital?
4: Yeah. So I ended up basically just crying for, I don't even know how many hours in the hospital, you know, with my hands on my face and just crying in that hospital bed. And what it boiled down to, and I say this in my keynote, is I had 3 choices. And what ultimately ended up happening and changing my life was I had a conversation with God. And God told me to handle my responsibilities. And it wasn't like I heard some powerful voice that reverberated through the halls, and you know, there's no flashing lights. But I just remember sitting in that hospital bed and having this over encompassing feeling and conversation, you know, that God told me to handle my responsibilities. And ever since that moment, my life is completely changed. And I've been striving every moment since that moment to be a better human being, because I believe God gave me a second chance.
5: Mm-hmm.
4: And so I work extremely hard since that moment to be a better person. Now, obviously it hasn't been easy, and there's been some ups and downs along the ways. But the best part about it from my standpoint is, and I tell students all the time, I make a choice every single day to never take a sip of alcohol, because I think alcohol is the most dangerous drug on the planet. And so I made a vow and a promise to God, but also to Bill's family, to never drink again, because I never want to be put in that situation to hurt or harm somebody else. And so my life has changed from that moment.
3: I think it's really essential that as a male, you're expressing that it's okay to reveal the secret and to share your feeling with both the boys and the girls and men and women, because there is kind of a, lift yourself up by the bootstraps and deal with whatever is going on, rather than saying, hey, it's okay to feel and to admit there's some issues are going on, instead of hiding it with alcohol.
4: I think it's extremely important. Why? Because when I started actually breaking down the numbers, I've been fighting for the kids for so long. You know, I started speaking on the mental health piece 2014, 2015 with the youth. But when you actually break down all the data and the research, and I think Jonathan and I talked about this in the pre-call, but roughly 75% of people that die from alcohol are by middle-aged men. And why?
3: Yes.
4: Well, because we've been trained our entire lives not to talk about pain or the trauma, you know, to mention that we're depressed or we're sad. And if you come across as sad or depressed, then you're weak. And so I know from my personal experience, I told one of my friends this, from the crash, at like 2 days after the crash and when I woke up in the hospital and all that process took place, I never shed a tear from after the second or third day of the crash when I woke up I had to check myself into an actual mental institution for a couple of days. But I didn't shed a tear until like 2014. And that was because I was going into a prison system where you definitely don't talk about your weakness and your pain. And I never shed a tear, and I buried all that stuff and internalized it. But when I became a speaker, I started realizing how many men are dealing with so much pain and trauma from their youth and their adolescence that they just keep buried up inside, and they turn to drugs and alcohol as a coping mechanism. And so I saw it as my platform and my opportunity to be this man that's gone through all this stuff and be vulnerable with his story and say, hey, I've been dealing with mental health and depression basically my entire life. I know for a fact that if I would have got counseling in middle school and high school, my life would be completely different. And the chances are I never get into that act, that vehicle, and take Bill's life. And so I think if I would have addressed my mental health and been vulnerable and talked about my issues in middle school, the life I had would have never taken place. And so that's right. Why I think it's so important to have these conversations, so that men can feel safe and say, hey, yeah, I lost my job. It doesn't mean I'm worthless and I'm, you know, a loser. It just means I'm going through a hard time. Let's make a plan and figure out what job I can get next and go from there. But oftentimes they feel so bad, especially during the pandemic. You know, so many men took their life during the pandemic because they felt embarrassed right. that they lost their job and they had no financial income coming in. And it was the easier way out, and it's sad.
3: Well, I don't want to get into the mystical that much, but I've always felt that something like what you went through, there's a call for you to do something different and make a difference in other people. And that's the opportunity that you took in doing the speaking to the people who very much need to hear you.
4: Yes, sir. I've dedicated my entire life to this mission of speaking and spreading not only my story, but with the intent of discussing these topics of mental health to address the issue of awareness of what drugs and alcohol can actually do, you know, to be open and vulnerable about your story, because the reality is we all have stories. I tell people all the time, any person can be a keynote speaker. Anybody can stand on stage and tell their story and have it be impactful. It's just how many people want to stand on stage and do that process over and over and over again. A lot of people right. don't, because there is a lot of pain and trauma in it. But I will sacrifice my pain and trauma and having to go through those hard topics when I have a line of kids that completely change and alter their life and saying, hey, Mr. Fisher, I'm going to go see a counselor now because you're strong enough to admit to go see a counselor. That changes their life. And that's the greatest part of my job.
3: Absolutely. Yeah. And ever since the COVID, what the schools are finding, they don't have enough mental health counselors to meet the need. That's the downside that we're facing, that people need to realize we need to have more people there, people like you, and people who are trained professionals to work and help these kids get better. And the adult, as you say, you're not doing corporate work now, are you?
4: Not yet, but the intent to move into corporate is coming with when my book gets released. I think I can do some incredible work in the corporate world, you know, especially with men who are holding on to this pain and trauma of, hey, let's discuss mm-hmm. these issues, because if you don't address these issues, your personal life is going to struggle. You know, your relationships are going to struggle. And oftentimes when that struggle comes, where do people go? You know, they go to the bottle, they go to, you know, self-medicating, like you mentioned in the beginning. And if I can get individuals in corporate America to not to go out to every single happy hour and take a chance of getting in a vehicle and putting somebody's life in because they go out every happy hour because they're sad with their life. Well, if I can get them to realize that there's other options and avenues for them, you know, again, we make them pivot and find what they truly want to do with this life. But I just think, especially after the pandemic, our entire world, our social, emotional communication has taken a huge hit because of the pandemic, and we're still all struggling with it now.
3: Yes, we are. Well, what are you talking about in your book? What's the title of the book? Do you have one officially assigned to it?
4: So yes, and I have to look it up because it got changed when it got to the copy editor. And yeah. So I have to remember what what the title, because we changed it multiple times.
3: Oh, yeah, that's the problem. Before you actually, you're not even sure of the title until it's actually on the bookshelves.
4: Yeah. So we came up, finalized it, From Failure to Success, 5 Keys for Profound Change.
3: Oh, and, wow.
4: And so okay. I talk about my struggles in the book, and a big piece of it is the mental health. And if you don't address your mental health, I think that's the foundational piece to all life. If you can't take care of your brain, you're going to struggle in all aspects of life. And then I talk about my 5 keys that I've used every day since those prison cells to stay on the path I'm at, to where, you know, I've been sober for 20 years. I've started a speaking career and got all those degrees and everything that I've accomplished by using those five keys. And so I give, you know, readers, here's my story. These are the things that I've used my life to change who I am as a person. And this is what you can do as well.
3: And what are the five things that you keep every day, right? Can you share yes. those with us?
4: Yeah. So my five keys to success is, number one is accountability. I think people need to stop pointing fingers at other people and realize they are sitting in that seat because of the choices and decisions they've made up until that point. Now you could have had a horrible family life. You could have had a horrible relationship. You could have had success. You could, whatever situation it is. But if you don't look at yourself and realize that you've made hundreds, if not thousands, of choices to put you in that position, then it's your fault for being in that position if you're unhappy, because you could have made countless changes. So I look at it as, hold yourself accountable to, no matter who you are. Like, I can never blame anybody for getting me drunk or high. I have to live with that. That's on me for the rest of my life.
3: Right.
4: And so I wake up every day and realize I can't take a drink of alcohol. I've had some of the closest people in my life ask me to drink, and guess what? They're no longer a part of my life.
3: Right.
4: Because I'm not going to allow them to mess up my life. And that's holding myself accountable to what I know is my biggest weakness, and that's alcohol. Number two is setting goals. And, you know, I could give you the whole spiel from my keynote, but, you know, there's a Harvard survey that came out years ago, and I'm sure everybody's heard it, but you're 30 times more likely to achieve your goals simply by writing them down. And so I tell audiences to write down their goals. And the reality is, only 4% of the world's population actually write down their goals.
3: Right, right.
4: Well, that's why they're the 4%. That's why they're the rich, the wealthy. They have their businesses. They have a great relationship. Why? Mm-hmm. Because they write down their goals and they chase them every day. And 96% of the world's population don't write down their goals. And that's why most people struggle with, man, I hate my job. And they work Monday through Friday. And then they drink Friday, Saturday because they hate their job. And then they wake up hungover on Monday. And they're like, man, I have to do this all over again. Well, because they didn't have goals and they didn't chase them. So they're stuck in this crummy job having to pay bills because they're behind the eight ball. And so they're stuck doing the life that they don't want, but they have to because they've got bills and they put themselves in that situation. So I just challenge students and anybody that sees my speech is to write down your goals. Like I tell people, I've got five goal boards in my office. You know, I got daily goals, weekly goals. I got goals for the next 20 years of my life.
3: Oh, wow. And, yeah, I'm just writing my goals right now. There have been a lot of changes in my life. So I'm back to trying to say, okay, where am I going? What am I supposed to do? So I know exactly what you're talking about.
4: And you think about it from, you know, obviously I was an athlete, but you think about it from anybody that's trying to get a job.
3: Yep.
4: Like if you don't write down what job you want, or what degree you need, or what process it's going to take, you're never going to get that job. And so I challenge those, anybody, whether you want to stop working at Walmart and you want to work at, you know, a corporate or, you know, Fortune 500 company. Well, how are you going to do that? Write down that goal. I'm going to go study XYZ. I'm going to go do.
3: Right, right. And kind of lay out a plan for yourself.
4: Yep.
3: So what's key number three?
4: Number three is choices and decisions. And I boil it down to is that we have an infinite amount of possibilities every day. And it starts with the choice that we make every single second of every day on what path we're going to take. And so my hope is when I'm done with my speaking and I've told my story, that I challenge the audience members that they are in control of their destiny from this moment forward. As soon as they walk up out of the arena or the gymnasium or the auditorium, they are in control of their life. And it starts with the choice that they make as soon as they walk out that door.
3: Interesting.
4: Mm-hmm. And so I challenge those in the audience that if they're struggling with mental health, I challenge them to go talk to a counselor, because that is a choice that they can make at that moment to deal with the pain and the trauma. versus making the choice of, oh, it's not that big of a deal. And then all of a sudden, 4 months down the road, it's spiraling out of control. And they ditched work because they decided to get drunk because they're so mad with their life. Well, if you just go back to that moment after my speech, you had the power to make a choice to address that mental health issue right then.
3: Sorry.
4: That's all right.
3: Sorry about that. Yeah, absolutely. And four?
4: And four is perseverance. And I have a tie in my speech of desire where I basically say, no matter how many good choices you make in this life, you are always going to have doubters and naysayers. You're going to have bosses and loved ones and friends and family that tell you you're not good enough, you're not smart enough, you can't start XYZ business, you can't go into that career because you're not talented enough.
3: Right.
4: Mm-hmm. How many of those people in the audience have that desire to persevere through all that negativity, all that hostility to achieve their goals that they're writing down? And the sad part about life, and we all know it, the older we get, most of the times it's the closest people to us that are going to drag us down from our dreams because they don't see the vision that we have.
3: Right.
4: So how many of my people in the audience are willing to lose friendships, willing to lose loved ones, willing to sacrifice for those goals that they have because they're always going to have somebody saying, well, you shouldn't do this, you shouldn't do that, that's not going to work. So like I tell students and audiences all the time, I've lost thousands of relationships. I've lost my family. I basically lost my wife because of this job, because I wasn't going to allow the pandemic. I wasn't going to allow anybody to stop me from this speaking career because I believe it's my purpose and it's my calling.
3: Mm.
4: And so I've lost every major person I've loved in this life. I've lost due to this process of chasing down this dream and this purpose. And so again, how many people are willing to sacrifice everything that you want to chase a dream or a goal that you have? And most people aren't willing to do that. And that's why they're not successful.
3: Mm-hmm. Yeah. You're talking about your dedication to what you believe in. And sometimes if people don't share it, they can't go on the journey with us.
4: Yep.
3: Pure and simple.
4: And I watched an interview with, it's on the new podcast with LeBron James and JJ Redick, but they asked LeBron about, you know, what it took to become the person that he is. And he talked about sacrifice in the sense that he sacrificed his family. They don't get to see him when he's working out 8 hours a day, 9 hours a day. And he just said, you're going to have to sacrifice a lot of the people that you care about in order to achieve this dream. And he has the support because they see his vision and they're on his team supporting him. Where most people, especially when you're first starting to chase a dream, the people around you don't see that vision. And oftentimes they're not going to support you. So how are you going to achieve that dream?
3: They often don't think you can do it. And so they have their own ideas. And so... Yeah. Yeah. Sometimes you have to make that sacrifice.
4: People have no idea how many hundreds of people told me I would never play college basketball again as a convicted felon. And I didn't listen to any of those people that said it could have never been done. And I found a way to make it happen because I wasn't going to allow those people to drag me down because I had that desire to change. I had that ability to persevere through all those obstacles to achieve what was one of my goals at that time.
3: Mm-hmm. And of course, your other goal is to take care of yourself and stay sober and to keep your eye on the ball.
4: Mm-hmm. Yep. Yes, sir. And then the last key to it all is faith. And like I say in my speech, I tell people, I don't care what religion you believe in. I don't care what spirit you follow or deity or whatever it is. But if you have faith in who you are as a person and what you do on a daily basis with the choices you make, like nobody will stop you from achieving what you want to do in this life. And for me, I have faith every day that this is my job and my purpose. I have faith that in my life, that God kept me alive for a reason. And that's why I work so hard at this job. That's why I've lost so many friendships. And, you know, basically my marriage went through the tubes because I was chasing this dream so much.
3: Mm-hmm. Mm-hmm. And she didn't share it with you. So,
4: no.
3: Yeah. Yeah, that's the hard part. Someone you care about, and they just don't get it.
4: They don't get it. They don't see it. And and that's sad. But, you know, you think about the reality of, I'm sure you've been in the position in your experience living where you had something that you wanted to do and achieve, and people next to you didn't see that, and you lost them as friendships.
3: Yeah. Mm-hmm. Mm-hmm. Yeah. It's like when I lost my vision or found out I was going to be blind, I made a total career change because I wasn't liking what I could do, but that was the kick in the butt for me to say, oh, this is what I enjoy doing. And that became a long time career for me, and what a difference it makes in mental attitude when you're following your, is referred to as follow your bliss.
4: Yeah.
3: Well, you also, I think you also, these people that you talk to can reach you by phone or by email as well after the program's over, right?
4: Yes, sir. You know, with the younger crowd, you know, they always do Instagram and Facebook.
3: Right.
4: I don't have Snapchat. I'm not as cool as those kids. And
3: none of us are.
4: I'm not a big fan of social media because I think social media, and I talk about it, is so negative to these kids and their mental health. You know, living in this 24/7 cycle of comparison. I literally tell the kids, and audiences, I don't know if I would have survived as a middle school kid growing up in this generation with all the social media pressures. I was ready to take my life in eighth grade, and that was before cell phones. That was before social media, just based off of peer pressure in the hallways. So these students, and it's not just the students, it's us as adults as well. Like, I had to get off of LinkedIn during the pandemic. And LinkedIn's just a grown-up version of social media.
3: Right.
4: Well, I had to get off LinkedIn for 6 months because I was watching other speakers find events during the pandemic, and they were traveling during the pandemic. And I'm sitting there going 6 months without a paycheck and find one online event, you know, two online events. And then all my other speaking buddies

0: looking at these other people, then you've got to change the slate and say, oh no, I can't look at that. I have to look at me.
1: Yes, sir.
0: And finding the good things that you're doing. And was that the time that you started on your book, or was that after that?
1: Well, the book's been, I started the book like 10 years ago, because I had no idea what I was doing. And everybody's like, you need to write a book. And so I would find myself in hotels just randomly writing basically like diary entries of a story. And so when I got the book deal with the publisher, I had already written, you know, almost 200,000 words. And I was just going to compile all those journals and stories that I had been writing in the hotels and turn it into, you know, like a biography or an autobiography or whatever it is, you know, a memoir. And after having a conversation with one of the editors, I ended up scrapping all that and writing a new book from scratch.
0: No kidding.
1: And so that's what is actually it, at the last phases right now. And I'll get it back from my last, you know, final edit or review on March 10th or May 10th. But I ended up, you know, writing that book during the pandemic. Mainly the truth is most of it was written in the last year, you know, struggling with this divorce. So instead of being in complete darkness, you know, during the divorce process, I found a couple hours every day to write, to try to keep my mind, you know, as healthy as possible, you know, because that was the darkest time of my life.
0: Sure. But you've demonstrated persistence in being able to follow your goal, which is exactly what you're telling other people to do, even despite everything. And that's admirable. I think you're, when you're standing up there in front of these, your audience, you're giving them a role model, a successful role model to follow. And I'm sure they resonate with that.
1: They do. It's eye-opening and a blessing for how many people can relate to my story. When I first started as a quote-unquote keynote speaker, I started with just basketball programs and then college athletics, because I thought only athletes could relate to my story. But when I started figuring out and crafting my speech, and I started doing large school assemblies, you know, 3,000 kids, and I started having the students with green hair and coming from theater or 4-H or choir, and I started getting kids from every single different type of, you know, demographic and group, I realized my story was powerful. And so when I go into events, I'm trying to get every kid, you know, I get greedy. And everybody says, well, if you can change one kid's life, that's awesome at every event. And that's what my goal is. But, you know, when you have goals, you get greedy with them. So I want as many kids as possible. But I also do realize, you know, out of 100%, there's going to be a 10%, maybe 20% of the audience that doesn't relate to my story, or they can't find ties. And that's okay, because if I can get that other 80%, the mass of them, then I did my job. And hopefully those 20% that I didn't get to are going to see another speaker or another professor or coach that they bump into that will, you know, change their life for them at that moment.
0: Well, what I'm hearing is just the power of your presentation, and how much is sorely needed for people to hear you and hear people like you, in terms of, because we're getting very defeated right now, and here to have somebody say, hey, you don't have to go down that road. I'm very struck by the power of what you're presenting to us today.
1: Yes, sir. And what I've been finding out, especially, and it's just been these last couple weeks, I've actually had almost more teachers come up to me as of late, you know, as adults, saying thank you, because they're seeing their story.

0: or they're hearing that they can overcome their obstacles, or, you know, maybe they don't want to be the history teacher here forever and they want to be an administrative. Well, now they see like, oh man, I've got these five goals or five keys. I can do these to get that role. But the stories I've heard from the teachers and the administrative staff over the last couple of weeks has been a whole nother, you know, avenue that I didn't realize I was impacting. And again, I think that's why when I get my foot in the door for corporate, I think I'll be very successful, because I think my story is so powerful. It resonates with everybody in some type of manner, because the reality is most people in their family have somebody that's an alcoholic. Could be your brother, could be your uncle, could be your cousin. But chances are most people know an alcoholic, a drug addict, somebody that's gone through a divorce. You know, like, I know Jonathan and I talked about this, but one of the keynotes that are points that I talk about in the corporate, and this ties into everything, is, you know, men don't talk about the divorce. They bury it inside and they drink about it and they're struggling.
1: You got it. Mm-hmm.
0: Well, I found some data and some research that showed that for every one woman that attempts to take her life after a divorce, 9 men will do the same. And again, it ties back to this whole, what you brought up, Bill, earlier with vulnerability and talking about these issues. So I got multiple calls during the pandemic with friends who had their buddies take their lives during the pandemic because they couldn't deal with the depression or losing their job. And so instead of opening up and feeling safe about, hey, I'm struggling with depression or I lost my job, I can talk about it, they end up drinking and taking their lives, which is all preventable if we sit down and have these discussions to where you feel like, oh, I'm not alone. Because men, we feel like we're alone, especially when it comes to emotional things. Like, we don't want to admit we're sad. We don't want to admit we're struggling, you know, because we feel like we're looked down upon as failures.
1: Yep. That, I too had to learn that, because that's the male image. John Wayne.
0: Yep.
1: You may be too young to remember John Wayne, but it's that image of riding off into the sunset with 3 bullet holes in your belly and just smiling and going off to the next adventure and not letting anybody know that those bullet holes hurt.
0: Yeah. You know, the reality is every person on this planet faces pain and trauma at some point. Yes. And, you know, I found research during the pandemic that, you know, upwards of 60% of the population struggle with mental health during the pandemic. Right. I actually think it's probably closer to 100%, you know, because even those that look good on the outside, and, you know, some of these CEOs that made billions of dollars during the pandemic, well, they went through divorces. They lost half their income. Like, even though they're the most powerful person on the planet and everybody sees like their life going in the right direction, well, they're going through a divorce, so they lost this money, and they, like, so even the most successful people are still struggling with something. It's just how many people want to talk about it or be involved with it. And there's some validity to some of how some of these men handle it by bottling it up inside, and they use it as fuel and they don't talk about it and they're okay with it. But there's a big percentage of men that need to talk about it, you know, because it will help them. I don't go to therapy anymore because my keynote and my speaking is my therapy session that allows me to talk about all this stuff. And so when I have, you know, the hundreds of conversations on top of that, that's my therapy, because I get to talk about all the things that have messed up my life. I get to talk about, you know, my depression in middle school. I get to talk about my drunk driving accident and talk about that pain. I get to talk about my divorce and tell people, like, it was the worst time of my life, but I keep going and I talk about it because I'm going to use it as fuel to keep motivating myself to push on to help other people.
1: Noble goal. I really want to thank you for being on Blindsight today and allowing us to tell your story, to let people hear not only what you've been through, but the attitude that you have and your willingness to and encouragement to other people to not keep things, pardon the pun, bottled up, and to be able to be real. Congratulations. Thank you for being out there. And I hope keep in touch and let us know how you're doing. This is Bill Lundgren, Blindsight. I really appreciate having our guest today and hope that you will hear him in person at some point. And to all of you, remember, our feedback is by telephone is 720-712-8856 and or email feedback@aftersight.org. Get that right one of these days. Thank you for being with us, and until the next time.
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0: 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Hello, and welcome to your BLT Byte. My name is Evan Starnes. 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And now, let's fire up Narrator for the first time. 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
0: And as you can tell, Narrator gave a pretty good explanation about what it does and what it is. 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
0: And of course you can turn Narrator off as well if you've accidentally enabled it. But that is how to turn on or off Windows Narrator. And that's pretty much it for this week. Thank you so much for joining us for this BLT Byte. My name is Evan Starnes, and I'll see you next time.
1: Exiting Narrator.
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0: You are listening to Aftersight. This recording is intended solely for individuals who are blind or have low vision.

0: Welcome to Blind Level Tech. This isn't just accessible tech talk. This is technology on a whole new level. We're showing you just how possible it is to live the life you want. Hello, everybody, and welcome to another episode of Blind Level Tech. I'm your host, Stephen Starnes, of course, joined by my co-host, Kelvin Crosby. How are you doing today?
1: Hey, man.
0: Yeah, man.
1: How you doing, man? I'm doing good. We're still trying to stay away from fires over here.
0: Oh, jeez.
1: Getting crazy, but hey, we're surviving.
0: I know, more keeps coming, and they keep trying to put them out, and it sounds like it's like whack-a-fire, whack-a-mole, but it's terrible. Well, so, have you been evacuated or
1: not yet? Not yet. The one that was near me a couple of recordings ago, that one got put out pretty quickly, within about 8 hours, and we were in the red yellow zone, so we were not quite evacuated, but close. And then now we're safe, but you guys are freezing over there, though. So
0: tell me about it.
1: I'll take smoky and ashy over losing my toes because it's so cold. So,
0: well, and snow. I mean, can't travel in the snow is fun. You got to do it at least once.
1: So I'm excited about today's guest, man.
0: As am I.
1: So why don't you tell us a little about who he is?
0: Yes. So today's guest is Josh Mealy. Is that correct? The last name pronunciation? I always want to get that.
2: Yeah, you got it.
0: Yeah, and he is he's had quite a I said tech journey in the outline, and I don't like the term tech journey. It sounds too cheesy, but that's the only thing I can think of. Quite the tech experience over the years, starting like way back with actually creating a screen reader for the Macintosh pre-voiceover, and creating a really cool tactile map application, and also giving me a reason to buy an Amazon Echo Show. So we're definitely going to talk about that today. But yeah, Josh, welcome to Blind Level Tech. It's Friday as we're recording this. So how's your Friday going?
2: My Friday's going great. Thanks for having me on. I'm super psyched to be here and have a great conversation with you guys.
0: Yeah, we're excited too. Well, I'd like to first kick things off. You know, you're a tech nerd, Josh. As we've heard, I was actually listening to your pre-show with Jonathan. I'm like, oh yeah, this is going to be fun. So I'd like to really start off, what first, like very, very first, if we can go way back, got you into technology in the first place?
2: You know, I mean, I feel like we just swim in it, right? I mean, technology is everywhere. I was, you know, I just had my birthday. I was born in the late 60s. I'm pretty old, you know? So, I grew up in the 70s, and there was a lot going on. You know, it was just sort of the acceleration of technology was sort of in full swing. And, you know, there were still like big ass tube radios around. Like there were like, it was not uncommon to like, you know, telephones were everywhere. But like not nice small phones like we have now, like they were big and, you know, you could take them apart and learn a lot from them. Yeah. And so the same thing with radios, like, you know, I was growing up in a world where, you know, if I took apart a radio that was made in the 50s, which there were a bunch of them around, and a lot of them didn't work anymore and nobody cared about them, so I would just open them up, take them apart, and they had, you know, all kinds of things in there, and each of the components was like big, you know, like vacuum tubes and transformers and capacitors, like things that were, you know, that you could really put your hands on and say, what's this? What's this? And then there were also transistor radios that were much smaller that you could also open up and take apart, but learn a lot less from them. So, I mean, I was a little kid who liked to take stuff apart, and I liked to figure out how things worked. And that's how I got into it. And, you know, as a little blind kid, you know, there's all the blind stuff, but as I was, you know, when I was early in my childhood, most of the technology that I had was not electronic for blindness. Like, you know, we had Perkins Brailers and slates and styluses, and, you know, I took apart my fair share of Perkins Brailers too.
0: Nice.
2: So
0: Well, that makes me very, very happy to hear, because that is like my that's how I think that's actually exactly how I got into tech. Taking apart, actually, I think the first thing was an alarm clock. But things I think since we can – I'm sure we can all agree that like since the whole evolution of the transistor and then eventually, you know, the silicon chip, things have just gotten a lot more small, compact, simple.
2: Yeah, it's a lot harder to learn stuff from, you know, from the things that you take apart when they're, when the things that actually make them work are, you know, completely microscopic.
0: Yeah.
2: You know, you can't feel a thing.
0: Man, we actually should have you on our throwback episode, but I'm curious to know. Because we do want to do a throwback tech episode, a throwback assistive tech episode eventually here, but I'm kind of trying to put some things together for that in the form of demonstrations. But I'd like to know, you know, before computers were all GUI-based and controlled by a mouse, you had your dumb terminals, and even before that, your teletype machines, which, whoa, we're going way back. I mean, they... but what was it like, you know, before the graphical user interface to use a computer as a blind person?
2: Well, I mean, in a lot of ways, it was a lot simpler. So, you know, you can even today on a Windows computer or even on a Mac, you can drop into a command line interface. You know, on a Mac, you can go down into the Linux command line, and on a PC you can go down into DOS, or what looks a lot like DOS, and that's what computers were. It was, you know, you typed commands to the computer and it would type, you know, it would scroll text responses back onto the screen, and a screen reader was as simple as just being able to read the lines of text. And, you know, you had simple keyboard commands for navigating around, spelling stuff out. My first computer was actually an Apple IIe in the mid 80s. And
0: do you have an Echo?
2: So that was, it had an Echo, and
0: nice.
2: Man, it had 128K of RAM. I thought it, you know, it was powerful. and it was, you know, that's how I learned. In fact, you know, in the same way that I took machines apart as a little kid, as a teenager, when I was learning how to, you know, deal with computers as a blind person, I also took programs apart, because there were, you know, they weren't all compiled. Like, for example, I learned a lot from David Halliday, from Raise.Computing. He wrote a program called Braille Edit for the Apple II series, and a lot of it was in BASIC, and I could just open up those programs and like read David's code and be like, oh man, I didn't know you could do that. And so, you know, just you know, the same thing applies. In order to learn, you gotta look inside. You gotta take it apart. Mm-hmm. You gotta look under the hood.
0: Yeah.
1: So like when you were kind of exploring, what were some of the more struggling things that you found, or like, why did it have to be that way? Why can't we do it that way? Like, kind of going into like, how did you realize you were building what you were taking apart? You're like, I can improve this as somebody that's blind to be able to make it better.
2: That's a good question. I don't think I had any experiences like that until I was probably, starting to write programs and stuff. You know, the things that I was noticing that about were much less technical and much more social. Like why do I have to ride on, you know, the special bus? The small bus. Like, why do I have to do that? Like, what's the point of that? Like, you know, or why do I have to, why can't I, you know, do the gym class, you know, that everybody else is doing? Like, why do I have to do a special gym class? And so, you know, those are the things that I noticed and sort of questioned as a young person. From a technical standpoint, one of the things that I did early on that was kind of an interesting sort of my first accessible software project was when I was in high school. I, you know, my family, I'm the only blind person in my family, like a lot of people. Mm-hmm, and, same. You know, they'd like leave notes for each other on the fridge and, you know, stuff like that. And I was like, man, I, you know, and none of them had ever bothered to learn Braille. And, so I wrote a computer program that people could leave notes for me on and that I could leave notes for them, on. And it was like basically a sort of a really simple little message board, right?
0: Yeah.
2: But you know, not networked. It was just on one computer, but anybody in the house could walk up to it and use it. And I was like, wow, you know, I can actually like, I've taken this computer and I figured out how to make it do something that I actually needed, you know, not just giving me access to what's already on the computer, but like I've set it up so that it's doing something for me that I need as a blind person that I didn't have before. And that was a pretty cool revelation there.
0: No, definitely. And I assume that what led to kind of the creation of the effectively one of the first Macintosh screen readers? Because for those who don't know, VoiceOver on the Mac is definitely kind of a semi-recent thing. I mean, it was early 2000s. I think it was Mac OS Tiger it came out, or Snow.
2: Yeah, it's about 20 years old now, I think.
0: Yeah.
2: I mean, I just want to be clear about one thing. So I write software like for fun.
0: Yeah.
2: I don't write software for real. Like, you know, nobody would ever want me to write anything that people rely on. So when you say that I was, you know, helped create this screen reader, I was it was actually already a thing when I came along. I was part of the sort of the ongoing development of it as a I was a college student when I started working at Berkeley Systems, and I was doing tech support, I was answering the phone, I was writing, you know, advertising copy, I was sort of doing everything that you would do at a small company, but I was not writing code. And as they came to, you know, as I was there longer and longer, and as they came to trust my judgment about stuff, I got to start designing the way it would behave. Mm-hmm. And that's so in that sense, I was, and then when we did, you know, that, so let me just stop and say what it was, right? So yeah. Outspoken, was my. the first commercial screen reader for a GUI. There was another one for, OS 2, which was, you know,
0: IBM.
2: Screen reader 2, IBM. But that was sort of that came a little later, I think. Outspoken for Mac was released in 1989, I think. And before that, people were thinking, oh my God, blind people are not going to be able to use computers anymore because there's no text. It's just graphics. It's just pictures of text on the screen. And how are we going to do that? So the smart people at Berkeley Systems, Wes Boyd and a bunch of others, figured out, you know, how to sort of capture what went onto the screen before it became a picture, right? While it's still text, it gets rendered into the image that's going to be on the screen, and they sort of stuck a wiretap into that part of the process and listen in on not only what was going on the screen, but where it was going to go, what the font was, what size it was, what the boundaries of the windows were. There were no APIs. There were no mechanisms built into the operating system to give a screen reader hooks that it would need. And so we basically, you know, we rolled our own. We stuck what was essentially a virus deep into the Apple, deep into the Mac OS, and used that as our hooks to create a screen reader. And it really was. It gave blind people for the first time the ability to use what everybody had thought would be a purely visual computing experience. And so, that's where I got my sort of design start. That's where I started being, you know, thinking of myself as a designer of blind stuff, cool stuff for blind people.
0: Right, and I assume that's what led to the design of your of TMAP, actually, which sounds really cool. So actually, can we talk a little bit about what TMAP does and how it works? Because I've never gotten to play with it myself.
2: Yeah, so TMAP actually came much later, and okay. it wasn't really related. After Berkeley Systems sort of, the company got sold, it went through a couple of different owners, and it was no longer, I had to find a new thing. So I went to grad school to get a PhD, and it was a PhD in psychoacoustics. So it's basically, psychoacoustics is how hearing works. And I really wanted to study hearing so that I could design computer interfaces that didn't just use speech. I felt like, you know, we need to use like 3D sound and non-speech audio as cues in our computer interfaces for blind people. And so I wanted to really understand how hearing worked, especially how spatial hearing and 3D sound worked. And so that's what I did. And while I was there, just like everything else, like, you know, the software and stuff that they were using in my lab in grad school was totally inaccessible, right? It was like, they were using this program called MATLAB, which was, you know, MATLAB is used by a lot of scientists and engineers as a number crunching and data display environment. It's essentially, it's like Excel, but like bumped up, like Excel, like squared or cubed. It's really super powerful for number crunching and for doing all kinds of sort of numerical analysis and display stuff. But you know, all of the display tools were for rendering stuff onto the screen. So the first thing I had to do in grad school before I could actually start doing any of my real work was to write a bunch of accessibility tools for MATLAB, things that would display my data as, I could print out my data onto a using a Braille embosser or
0: plain text effectively.
2: So this toolkit that I used to print out my graphs and my charts and my data for my grad school, my grad student days, became the basis for the TMAP software, because I already had all of this software that could take images and turn them into tactile graphics that I had written. And so I was just, and I'm a map lover. I've always loved maps. And basically I've always been like, really, it's nice that you can get a map of the United States from APH or that you can, get a tactile globe.
0: Yeah.
2: But that's not going to help you get to the drugstore, So I have always been sort of really interested in better access to tactile street maps. And so that's what TMAP is. TMAP is specifically designed to automate the process of producing well-formatted, easily read tactile street maps of anywhere you want. And in the same way that you can, a sighted person can just open up an app on their iPhone and look at a street map to get the feel of a street grid. Mm-hmm. That's what I wanted for TMAP. And it's a little bit more involved. You have to print it out instead of looking at it on a screen, but still that's essentially what it is. And for us, it's even more important because it's trip planning. When you're planning your route through an unfamiliar city or an unfamiliar neighborhood, or planning a new route through a familiar neighborhood on streets you haven't been through before, man, knowing how they connect, knowing how they, like, you notice things on the map that you would never notice by walking through it. For one thing, you can plan your route. You know how many streets to cross, so you can plan it out without getting lost in the comfort of your own home. And then you can look at things like, oh, man, I didn't realize this street, like, goes through a 45-degree curve between these two intersections. Like, I thought I was walking west, but I'm really walking northwest at this point.
0: Right.
2: Or the shape of an intersection, like, like to be able to check out the shape of the way streets come together, like a five-way or a four-way intersection that doesn't have streets at right angles, like just knowing what the shape of an intersection is can save you a lot of stress when you're trying to cross a new intersection.
0: Oh, for real. There was a point that you had made that I'd really liked, and it was actually in regards to mapping being, big air quotes here, visual. I definitely don't agree with that either, but the ability to, what was the term you had though? It was like spatially mapping.
2: Yeah, I mean, so, you know, sighted people are like, you know, I've been making these, you know, I'm a tactile cartographer. I've been making tactile maps for you know, a couple of decades now. And just so often people come to me and they're like, oh, it's so cool that you've made maps accessible, because maps are so visual, and they're not. Like, no. Maps aren't visual. Bar graphs are not visual.
0: Schematics.
2: Schematics are not visual. Venn diagrams are not visual. What they are is spatial. They are using space to represent information. And a lot of the time, the relationship of one thing to another thing in space is what the information is all about. And that's not visual. It's just that sighted people are so deeply accustomed to perceiving spatial information visually that they get it confused. But it's super appropriate to re-render information that is spatial into a tactile format that you can touch or even sometimes hear. And of course, no, you can't do colors. You can't do, you know, really fine-grained textures visual textures. But you can do tactile textures, and you can do things like, you know, line types like broken lines or dotted lines. So there are ways to represent information that would normally be done with color through touch. But fundamentally, there's nothing visual about it. It's spatial information, and we can render it for us in a way that makes sense to us through touch.
0: Absolutely. That's like one of the best things I've heard in a while, because I think the sighted community as a whole, it basically sees the world just completely visually. It, in fact, even things that you can enjoy entirely through auditory or through smell or touch somehow are just unnecessarily made visual. And it's always been something that kind of boggles my mind. But then again, I was born blind, so I don't know what it was like. But when it comes to, you know, actually getting access to visual information, when did you actually start working for Amazon and their accessibility?
2: You know, so I was a research scientist at the Smith-Kettlewell Eye Research Institute in San Francisco from, you know, the early aughts until the late teens. And it was, you know, I was doing, this is where I did PMAP. It's where I did U-Describe. It's where I did a bunch of my work on audio tactile graphics using the smart pen.
0: Oh, yeah.
2: Just funding was tight at the end of the teens. I wasn't getting, all of my work had been grant funded. And it was just getting harder and harder to get grant money. And quite honestly, I was feeling down about the fact that I was making cool things, but they weren't reaching as many people as I thought could benefit from them. And I was like, man, you know, what could I do that would make a bigger impact for people? And so I started thinking about, getting a job in tech rather than in academic research. And in 2019, early 2019, it didn't just happen. There was a lot of, you know, sort of negotiation and searching and stuff, but I found a job at Amazon that was really perfect. It was, you know, a job that would take advantage of the experience I had and give me the opportunity to really, help not just sort of down in the nitty gritty stuff, but like at a high level. And so I've been at Lab 126, which is Amazon's devices division, since early 2019.
1: So awesome. You were part of the Echo process, it sounds like.
2: Yeah, I mean, the Echo was already, you know, well established by the time I got there, but they were working on, you know, I think Be My Eyes and Ira and even Seeing AI already existed at that time. And Amazon was basically thinking to itself, you know, we've got a device with a camera on it.
0: Yeah.
2: What can we do, you know, that would be really cool for, you know, for blind people that would help them in a similar way? And so so they were working on a show and tell in the early stages when I got there. And so I essentially became the designer on show and tell. And, you know, so I sort of, you know, I was
0: you're the backbone.
2: Deeply involved in what's that?
0: I almost said I was going to say you're kind of the backbone.
2: I don't know if I was the backbone, but the thing is that they didn't have any blind people on their team. Ooh. They didn't really understand until I got there what problem they were trying to solve. And they, like, here's a good example, right? They were like, you know, what do we do? Like, we've got this technology, but when we show it a can of Coke, it sometimes says that it's a six pack of Coke, or it sometimes says that it's Coke, you know, that it's
0: Coke Zero,
2: a 12 ounce, you know, a 12 ounce when it's a, and so, you know, what do we do about the fact that it's not 100% accurate?
0: Mm-hmm.
2: And I was like, dude, like you don't need it to be 100% accurate so long as you don't present the information like it's true, right? So I sort of helped them understand that what we need is is sort of any information is good, like accurate and you know, accurate and exact information is amazing, but when you can't provide that, some information is better than no information, right? Mm-hmm. So, like, I designed this this thing where it would first try to match the image to the Amazon, you know, image matching database, and if it got an image with a really high degree of confidence, then we would return that result, right? But if the confidence was a little bit lower, it would say something like, you know, it looks like it might be, or I think it's, right?
0: Yeah.
2: So just, and then if it had an even lower degree of confidence, then it would kick in the OCR algorithm and say, I don't know what it is, but I see this on the label. And so, you know, just sort of making that nice streamline, what I call a graceful cascade of failure, you know, they would never have thought of that without me, because they didn't really understand what problem it was mm-hmm. that we needed solved. They thought that we needed perfect 100% accuracy every time, when in fact what we need was, like, I got these two cans here, give me some information that'll help me figure out which one is which.
1: Yeah,
0: right.
1: I mean, I think that's one of the things that, as visually impaired individuals that innovate, is you're thinking through that process and how that process works. Mm-hmm. And I think that's why it's so important we have people like you in these positions, because at the end of the day, most of the people are sightlings yeah. that are making a lot of these AT products and so forth, and they go get opinions, but they don't actually have somebody actually working on the project. And I yeah. think that's where... Yeah. The mishap is, and it's why I started my own business so I can do it myself. But right. I think what's interesting is, as you explained that, it just goes to the reason why it's so important that people bring on visually impaired people when you're innovating a new idea or a new process or a new system, because without it, it's not going to necessarily meet the community needs and what it needs to be successful. So,
2: yeah, no, well, 100%. And, I mean, designing, you know, we must be involved in designing the tools that we need.
0: Exactly.
2: And that's actually what motivated me. You know, when I went to college, I was like, you know, I was not interested in being a blind, like, you know, I didn't want to get involved in blindness tech. My undergraduate degree is in physics. I wanted to be a space scientist. I wanted to work at NASA and, you know, build rockets and
0: nice.
2: Go to Mars and stuff, you know?
0: Yeah.
2: But the more I realized that I was dependent on these technologies that were being designed by sighted people and were falling desperately short of what I actually needed, the more I recognized that, you know, there are a lot of people in the world that could contribute to, you know, space science, but there it didn't feel to me like there were a lot of people in the world that were ready to step up and you know, design the technology that blind people need from a blind perspective. And that's why I went back to school to get a PhD, because, you know, a very dear mentor of mine told me that Dr. Mealy was going to be able to get a lot more done than Mr. Mealy could. And so I put in the time, even though I don't love school. I've never loved school, but it was worth it, because not only did I learn a lot in, you know, I learned how to design, you know, design experiments and to conduct human subjects research, which is incredibly valuable for the work I do now, but it gave me more credibility. Like, it, you know, until I did that, I was just some loudmouth blind guy, and it didn't matter if I knew what I was talking about, because the sighted people had PhDs, right? Mm-hmm. So you know, it's been, it, I just, you know, I feel very lucky in that I've been successful in being able to bring a blind perspective to a lot of the technologies that I wanted, to be better than they were. Like, you know, the maps is a good example. There was no tool for getting access to street map data.
0: No. You had to get lucky or hope that, you know, somebody could hand make a tactile street map and that they're good at mental mapping, or you just have to rely on information from sighted people or sightlings, as I like to say.
2: Exactly.
0: And on the subject of information from sighted people, you put together a really cool little platform that I've been messing around with for a while now called YouDescribe. And YouDescribe has definitely had quite a lot of contributions from the community here. And so I'd like to really kind of talk about what YouDescribe is and how it got started.
2: Yeah, sure. And thank you. I'm glad you're enjoying it.
0: Yeah.
2: YouDescribe. So we launched YouDescribe in 2013, I had this dream, man. Audio description. Netflix. There was no streaming platform with audio description until 2016 or 2016, I think.
0: Yeah, mind-blowing.
2: When Netflix started adding audio description to some of their stuff. And before that, there was no audio description. There was almost no audio description on broadcast. There was definitely no audio description on any streaming platform. And there was definitely no audio description on YouTube. And I was just like, man, this is not cool. We have to do something about this. And you know, the people that do audio description, they were very, I would say, a little too concerned about copyright. Mm-hmm. You know, they really wanted to be able to, you know, they wanted to be able to maintain their relationship with the distributors and the producers, so that they could, because every time back in the day, and I know this seems crazy, but back in the day, like, you would have to release an audio described version of a videotape or a DVD.
0: Yeah.
2: They didn't just have audio description on the mainstream media.
0: Mm-hmm.
2: So you couldn't just turn it on. You would have to buy a special tape. And then that meant that somebody had to get permission not only to record that, but to release and sell. And so there was just the legality of it was very, very prescriptive and really stifling to being able to get access to audio described materials. So I was like, what can we do about that? And I realized that what we could do was we could stream the movie from, let's say, Netflix. We could stream the video from let's say YouTube, right?
0: Yeah.
2: Yeah. But when I first came up with this, I was like, we could do this with Netflix too, you know? And essentially, if they weren't going to provide audio description, what we would do is we would create a player that would allow somebody to watch the video, but would also allow them to record audio description while they were watching. And then that audio description would get saved on a separate server along with the timestamps associated with where it was in the video and, you know, unique identifiers for the video, so that the next time somebody somewhere else watched that video using our special player, it would just go out to the cloud, look to see if somebody had described that video, and automatically pull it and synchronize it from a separate source. So we wouldn't be modifying or redistributing anybody's original content. We would just be describing it and playing additional content alongside it. And so that's the model for YouDescribe. And that's how it works even to today. So YouDescribe allows anybody anywhere to watch any YouTube video and add audio description to it in their browser or in an iOS app, I think. Mm-hmm. And then that description gets stored on the YouDescribe servers. And when anybody anywhere else in the world watches that video, they get offered, you know, through YouDescribe, they get offered that audio description. And the cool thing is that multiple people can describe the same video and you can choose which one you want. There's a rating system. So, like, you know, the best one bubbles up to the top. And, you know, maybe it's professional audio description, but maybe it's not. I've heard some really good audio description by just like
0: volunteers.
2: Amateur, just like high school kids, volunteers. You know, people do it for fun. People describe the things that they love. And there's a totally different aesthetic to somebody describing a piece of anime that they love versus a professional who's never seen anime before trying to do it.
1: Mm-hmm.
0: That's a good point.
1: That is a really good point. You know, and, the one that I

0: exciting because you get people that are excited about, because they're watching a video or a movie or something that they really enjoy. So
1: Well, you know, when we first did it, we did it as a proof of concept. We did it, like, my hope was to say, okay, look, everybody, this is how we can, you know, we can get audio description to scale, right? Because audio description was expensive. It was like, you know, there was no way anybody was going to describe, you know, cat videos on YouTube and pay money for it. And so, like, how are we going to do that? So this was, and this could have, you know, if the streaming companies had not embraced audio description to the extent that they have, which I'm thrilled that now, you know, on Amazon Prime and on Netflix and on Apple TV, you can get all kinds of audio described content. But when I was inventing UDescribe, that wasn't clear that that was going to happen at all. So you know, this could have been a model for audio description across the board. And luckily we didn't have to rely on that. But even though it was just a proof of concept, it's still up, you know, 12 years later, it's still being used by people. It's still being, you know, contributed to, and they're still creating new, you know, new innovative tools to go along with it.
2: And it won an award too, didn't it?
1: Shout
2: you out there. You know, I got to.
1: Thank you. Mm-hmm. Yeah, back in 2014, it got the FCC Accessibility Innovation Award, I think it was. And so I'm very proud of UDescribe and what it, not only what it does, like my favorite kind of accessibility project is one that not only does something cool and enables people to do something that they needed done, but also makes people think, like, mm-hmm. you know, like sort of, so this UDescribe is a great example because it's like, well, let's rethink about, you know, what do we mean by copyright? Where are the gray areas for accessibility and video copyright? And also, like, what do we mean when we say good audio description style? Like, what would happen if we let anybody create audio description? Like, what are the possibilities that they might come up with? And, you know, of course, some of, you know, there's quite a bit of audio description on UDescribe that's really not great because the people who are doing it don't really understand what they're creating it for, who it's for, what it's, you know, how it's going to be used. They don't understand the, you know, the best practices or anything. They're just playing with it.
2: Right.
1: But there are other people who are damn good at it on UDescribe and who are creating really high quality professional audio description that's available and ready to be listened to, but doesn't necessarily conform with the studio standards. Mm-hmm. But it's still good, you know?
2: Absolutely.
1: So it gives people an opportunity to play with audio description, which is another really powerful and important thing. Like, audio description technique we're not done figuring it out. There's still stuff to be experimented with and played with.
0: Yeah. Absolutely.
1: This is a great venue for it.
0: So if you're allowed to tell us, what is your most recent project that you're working on now?
1: Well, I have a bunch of my own project. Amazon will tell you what they're working on when they're ready for you to know about it. But my own projects are, I'm writing a memoir at the moment, which is going to come out in a month. On March, well, not
2: actually,
1: a month.
2: Actually, it's going to be a few days as the release of this episode.
1: It's going to be a few days after this episode, so it's coming out on March 4th. The memoir is called Connecting Dots, A Blind Life, and it tells a bunch of the stories, some of the stories that I've mentioned here and some a bunch of other ones that I haven't talked about. And it's really, you know, so that's been a huge project I've been working on. I'm also really very engaged in open source and accessibility. And I'm actually starting up a new nonprofit organization called the Center for Accessibility and Open Source, which is focused on the intersection of disability inclusion and accessibility and open source communities. And so it's all about getting people with disabilities involved in creating and,

0: participating in open source communities, and also by that same token, encouraging open source communities to make their projects more accessible, and in addition to supporting, of course, open source accessibility tools like NVDA and mm-hmm. other mm-hmm. amazing tools that we all rely on.
1: Yeah. Mm-hmm.
2: Yeah, NVDA is the screen reader I use daily on all my computers.
1: Same.
0: Mm-hmm. Same. Mm-hmm. Yep.
2: Now,
0: same.
2: Kelvin, I don't know about you, but I got something a little less high quality and open source and professional. And I think it's honestly because hunger has overtaken my ability to think straight. So you know what that means?
3: The sandwich of the week.
2: Rather than throw you in the hot seat, Kelvin, like I've done before, like the big jerky bully I am, I've actually got a sandwich this week. Back in January, I had a buddy over, and I'm pretty close to a Snarf's sandwich, or Snarf's toasted subs, and I love Snarf's sandwiches. But I had a sandwich called the Mother Clucker, and it's still saying the name just still makes me laugh. But basically, I'm doing this from memory now too, so forgive me. But obviously, chicken, honey, pickles, vegetables. I know, and oil. And they had mayonnaise on it, but I took off the mayonnaise because gross.
1: That's the best part.
2: I can't stand mayonnaise. But yeah, my sandwich this week is a mother clucker. Kelvin, how about your sandwich?
1: Mine is a triple-decker In-N-Out burger.
2: Ho, ho, ho.
1: With no vegetables.
2: And no vegetables.
1: Extra meat. Spread.
2: Meat, meat, and meat. Pretty much.
1: So, what about you, Josh?
2: Yeah, it's random. You got a sandwich?
0: This is exciting. I didn't realize I was going to be asked for a sandwich. I do a lot of cooking. I like to... make my own sandwiches. I just actually made myself a little earlier today. I had some leftover steak in the fridge that I had cooked yesterday, and so I sliced that thin, put it on some sourdough with mayonnaise and some grilled peppers and onions that they weren't really grilled. I sort of sauteed them up in olive oil. Yeah. Yep. Mm-hmm. And, but you know, got them nice and salty and sweet and sourdough and toasted sourdough. So steak sandwich, peppers and onions, mayo, sourdough.
2: So can I call this the Joshinator then? Cause we have this, Kelvin and I have this thing with like naming sandwiches after each other's names. And like, there's been several iterations of the Kelvinator. I think there's at least been one Evanator. So we've got our first Joshinator. Woo!
0: You could call it the Joshinator. You call it, if I were going to name it, I'd call it the Stakeholder.
2: The Stakeholder.
1: Yeah, I like that.
2: That's better.
1: That's even better.
2: Yeah.
1: Same.
2: Well, thank you so much for joining us today. This is going to be, by the way, this is just going to be part one because we've got a whole bunch more to talk about actually when it comes to accessibility for blind and low vision students. But before we drop off here, where can people find you? Where can people find your product or your projects? And how can people get their hands on that memoir when it comes out?
0: Well, the easiest way is to go to MeeleyLab.com. 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And that's got information about all of my social media. So it's, you know, you can get to my Blue Sky account, which is Berkeley Blink. You can get to, my Instagram, which I have only just started dealing with. Mm-hmm. And LinkedIn and stuff like that. So, and of course, you can find out more about the book and how to order it. It's available. It's available, of course, in print on Kindle and Audible is going to have it. And I think by the time your listeners hear this, I'm hoping that it will be available through NLS
2: Bard,
0: and Bookshare. Yeah.
2: That'd be awesome. Well, very good. Well, Well, Josh, thanks so much for sitting down with us today. It's been honestly a blast of a discussion for me. I've had to kind of watch myself and not go down super deep rabbit holes. But yeah, thank you so much thanks for joining us. And thank you all so much for joining us for another episode of Blind Level Tech. Stay tuned for part two with Josh Mealy and accessibility for students. I've been wanting to talk about this topic for a while, but it's just not something that I wanted to discuss between, I wanted an expert here too. So really grateful to have you on the show. And of course, if anybody has any feedback, questions, comments, or whatever it might be, you know what to do. 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Anyway, I have been your host, Evan Starnes. This is Blind Level Tech, and I'm joined by my co-host, Kelvin Crosby.
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1: 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Even if the door feels cool, exercise caution. Stay low to the ground and open the door slightly to check for smoke or fire on the other side. If it's clear, follow your office's evacuation plan. However, if you encounter smoke or fire, return to your office and follow the previously mentioned steps. Once you have successfully evacuated the building, do not re-enter for any reason until the fire department gives the all clear signal. Remember, being prepared and knowing what to do in an emergency can save lives. Take the time to understand your building's evacuation plan and practice it regularly. Stay calm, stay safe.
2: 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Be aware of hazards like wildfires, floods, or hazardous material releases and act quickly to avoid danger. 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
7: You serious?
5: We're not holding back truth. We're here to help you heal and become the best you possible. Here's the chair, here's the pillow, here's Bill.
8: Yeah, exactly. But again, that's the behavior or the result of the behavior, if you will, of addiction.
9: Absolutely.
8: And, you know, that's what a lot of people, particularly those who've never had or never seen themselves as having an addiction, just have trouble understanding.
9: Well, I got fumbled a whole lot with the smoking thing because Frank and I got married in September of 68, and we'd committed to giving up smoking on New Year's Eve. And I was okay until the 1st of December. And then I thought, oh, my God, I can't live the rest of my life without a cigarette. And so I worked my way from a pack a day up to 4 packs a day by Christmas. That was.
8: Yeah.
9: And I was getting up in the middle of the night to smoke so that I could get all the cigarettes in possible before. And Hugh Dex was on the Today Show. And I saw him on Christmas, and he said he'd quit smoking by allowing himself to smoke when he was out of town. And I thought, I could do that. And so for 10 more years, I smoked out of town. But boy, did I have to get trapped in lies. I realized one day that the out of town meant out of the county, and my school was only 3 miles from the line, and I started driving across the county line for a cigarette.
8: That's an addiction.
9: Groups of men out of town. And I won't give you the whole long story, but I had a friend who had been a co-therapist with me who saw me smoking, and he called me on it, and that was my last day of smoking. I threw him out the window and never had another one. But, oh, my God, the lies we can tell ourselves.
8: That's right. But you see that it is that that crucial moment, even a crucial moment in forgiving ourselves and being able to forgive ourselves, when we realize I don't have to do this anymore. But it's hard to know when we're there, except that we have to be working towards it, I think. And know that this is, you know, in kind of working its way in the back of my mind, I can't walk around with this a resentment towards myself anymore. And, you know, you were a catalyst with that individual, but I think there's also, we have to be ready to say enough is enough. And sometimes it's a long time. Sometimes there's something that occurs when we least expect it, I suspect.
9: I have a question for you about this. I have not been an alcohol addict, and I'm wondering what you see as the role of the sponsor in helping the person to come to the place of recognition that it really is out of control.
8: Well, I'm not sure it's the role of the sponsor. People do come into the program with the expectations that they're going to stop and they're ready to stop. Now, the sponsor, and those around, when we do an intervention, what has to happen a lot of times, have you done an intervention with anybody?
9: No, I have talked with families that were going to do one and referred them to someone that experience in it, but I haven't been part of the process.
8: Well, in the process, a lot of times with the help of a professional counselor, gets all the people around the alcoholic to talk about what they're experiencing with that person.
9: Uh-huh.
8: And to essentially to find out which ones have the most impact on the individual, and also who is ready to help the person who needs to change.
9: Uh-huh.
8: And if anybody in the group is not willing to take that risk, then they're not in an intervention.
9: Uh-huh.
8: But what the idea of the intervention is not that you say, you've got to stop, because they know that already. What is different is that the people, in a very matter-of-fact way, you know, on Friday, such and such, you were drinking and this happened. And going through, in a sense, an inventory of the experiences.
9: Uh-huh.
8: And sharing that and saying, look, I love you. I cannot be around you when you're drinking. And, you know, you have to think about what's been going on. And when you sit, and when you're the person who's in need of recovery, and you hear that, you hear everybody not accusing or anger or whatever, then it begins to click. Hopefully it begins to click. And then, of course, the ultimate is that the family has already decided where the person is going to go into treatment,
9: uh-huh,
8: if indeed he or she is willing to do it and do it right then and there before the positive thinking about drinking kicks in. Get the person to see what they're doing in a way that's very concrete, and then they will make a decision to make a change. The sponsor does the same thing by saying, okay, look, you did this, this, and this, and this was the result. Do you want to continue? And to do it in a matter-of-fact, kind way, if you will, but also straightforward and honest.
9: Uh-huh.
8: And that's what makes can make a difference with the alcoholic or anyone who's a drug addict, because with a damaged mind that's caught up in addiction, this is where, you know, when we've been talking about forgiving ourselves, you have to have your mind ready to do that and understanding. But with the person who's in the throes of addiction or mental illness, doesn't have that perspective, and the person outside has to help them to begin to see what they're doing and also understand that there's an alternative, that, okay, this feels awful, but you don't have to live with that feeling. And part of the therapy is, I think, for people who are in recovery to forgive themselves for their behavior, knowing it was not them. And it is also not behavior that they want, that they'll learn from and change and not continue this kind of behavior. Right. That's what's real crucial.
9: I think what the 12-step program does with addicts is have so many people around who've done it and who
8: right.
9: who really understand how bad it was and who can say, it doesn't have to stay like this. It is possible.
8: Right. Without judgment. Without the kind of judgment that I'm a bad person or whatever. Right. They've been through it. They've recovered. And that's where the strength. And I think that is also, you know, when we talk about forgiving ourselves, that we have to understand we really had no control over it. We thought we did.
9: Right.
8: But we didn't. And we were so blinded by the chemicals, so to speak, that we weren't thinking rationally. And that's what, you know, the intervention is to help us to understand that we can be different. And in that.
9: And to have some hope for it.
8: Right. Right, right. And it has to be with people who, you know, who are caring. That's why when people yell, why did you do this and so forth and so on? Well, we're going to be defensive because it's affecting our self-esteem. But if we say, this is what you did, this is what happened, this is what you did, this is what happened, do you want this to continue to happen? And then we have to look at it from a logical way. And that can be true of a whole lot of, not just addictive behavior, but a lot of ways, different ways that we may hurt others as well as ourselves. And then that's what we have to look at.
9: And I guess I consider behavior that is destructive as addictive behavior, even if it doesn't involve a substance.
8: Sure.
9: It can be Absolutely. Addicted to a pattern of response or to whatever it happens to be that you use to justify it.
8: Right.
9: But
8: right. And
9: forgiving ourselves.
8: And we have to understand.
9: Mm-hmm. I just realized something I hadn't thought of in all the time I've been preparing this, but forgiving ourselves really is a prerequisite for self-reconciliation. And when we're talking about forgiving somebody else, we don't have to have reconciliation with them. But
8: right.
9: you can't live a mm-hmm. healthy whole life if you don't reconcile with yourself. So
8: That's right.
9: it is necessary yeah. to both forgive what the past behavior has been, but to amend the future behavior if you're going to be able to have that right. kind of helpful healing.
8: And not slough off that you did something. But to say, you know, I did this and I didn't know what I was doing.
9: Or I didn't allow myself to see it.
8: Right. Didn't allow my, that's a good way to put it. Allow myself to see it. And in that, now I see, now I know the consequences. Now I don't want those kinds of consequences. I can be, and I know that I have the ability to do things differently and I will do that because now I know.
9: And that's one of the things that all of the 12-step programs do. And I don't know how many there are now, but when I was teaching, and I finished teaching in 1987, that was my last year, I mean, formally in an academic setting. And at that time, I looked up how many 12-step programs there were, and there were 67 in 1987.
8: Yeah.
9: There probably are 1,000 right. now.
8: Well, I think it became a little bit too fashionable. Everybody, you know, everybody was in a 12-step program, but That's okay. It works.
9: It does work. And it's interesting. I just took on a second person for spiritual direction. That's a 12-stepper. And I had one years ago. And each of those people is an adult child, a user themselves. And I can't remember. Let's see. There's OA.
8: Overeaters and
9: others. Oh, no, that's overeaters. Mm-hmm. That's not what I... They're in four programs.
8: AA.
9: One is AA, and one is ACOA, the Adult Children of Alcoholics. But there are a couple of, I guess, Al-Anon for some of them, because they got drinking through the network of people that they... But there's a fourth one, too, and... this one friend, and I don't remember how she explained it. I wish I did, because it was pretty cool. But why she needed all four, why it wasn't enough to just, quote, work the steps, but you had to work them in relation to the problem.
8: Right. Absolutely. And the whole person. All these factors cause problems for the individual. And if they can get assistance, particularly the ACOA, and Al-Anon, and you work on the different things, because Al-Anon is not dealing with somebody else's addiction, it's dealing with yours.
9: Right.
8: With you.
9: Your desire.
8: And your behavior caused by.
9: Yeah. And that's a danger, I think, for all helping professionals. To be able to be present without having to try to control your client.
8: Well, I will tell us a secret. When I first started my practice, I was in private practice. I had an alcoholic client call me at midnight. He had my home phone number. And he said, if you were a good therapist, I would not be drunk right now. And I listened to the guy for an hour. And I was upset, of course. The next day, I called a friend of mine who's a counselor and said, you listen to a drunk for an hour? I won't listen to you sober for more than 10 minutes. And that's when I made a decision that if I'm going to continue in private practice, I better start going to Al-Anon.
9: Uh-huh.
8: And that was the best decision I could have ever made, because my academic training did not cover alcoholism that much.
9: Uh-huh.
8: And getting in there and understanding that that person is separate from me and that I'm not going to rescue them. When I say to clients, I'm not going to rescue you. I can show you how to change. I can show you how you can rescue yourself, but I can't make you change. And all the things we're talking about, forgiveness and so forth, it's an essential issue that we can't change somebody else. We can only change ourselves.
9: Absolutely.
8: Yeah.
9: Yeah, I do have somebody I'm working with now, and she's finally started OA, but she probably weighs 2.5 times what she should.
8: Yeah.
9: And she's under tremendous stress now. I won't go through it, but there's life situations that are extraordinarily hard right now.
8: Well, that's that's the
9: thing. I saw her online recently, and she's so much bigger. I might not have recognized her if I had known it was her. And I had to really avoid getting caught up in the trap.
8: Well, this has been great, Lynn. I really appreciate your coming on and talking about this self-forgiveness and also how we can look at ourselves to make changes, you know. And I think your image of the mirror is a powerful one.
9: Thank you.
8: To see those eyes in the mirror. Is that, you know, in a way, it's a sense of, to me, it's a sense of one helping you, but also letting you know that change has occurred.
9: Yes.
8: And that you're being kind to yourself. And that's what we want people to do.
9: We do indeed. We do indeed.
8: Thank you for being on. Yeah. And there may be some other things that you and I will have a chance to talk about. But for now, say thank you.
9: You're very welcome, and thank you for inviting me.
8: My pleasure. And to our audience, if you have any suggestions, we've actually received some from some listeners that we'll be talking about it the next time that we get together. But thank you to all who have listened. Thank you, Lynn. And we look forward to the next podcast. Take care.
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2: 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Welcome. 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This recording is intended solely for individuals who are blind or have low vision.
3: Jim Ivey, by Peggy Chong, the Blind History Lady. Read by Jim. Dear Blind History Lady fans, February is Black History Month, time to honor the accomplishments of the too often overlooked Black Americans, especially the Black and Blind. The discrimination a Black blind man faced 100 years ago brings up many questions to ponder. How much was a Black man valued in white society? Was a Black man privileged or more respected because he was blind? Was he less of a threat? Was he more of a pet? Today I have a story of a Black blind man, an example of a life that highlighted the paradoxical stereotypes that conflicted the racism and blatant discrimination in our country against the Black and the disabled, especially in the South. Our subject left no papers, letters, or autobiography to shed light on his thoughts. Those who wrote about him during his life, and indeed after, gave us a prickly look at the mindset of the times they were written in. Those who have looked back on his life try to understand and define the discrimination versus the privileges he was given. I find that his life is one of contrasting extremes. I hope after you read this, you will go on to the superhighway and read more about him. Talk about him with your friends and colleagues. Jim Ivey, aka Blind Jim, was born in 1872, the son of a former slave. They moved to Oxford, Mississippi when he was a child. Jim grew up with little education. He worked hard from his early teens. When he was about 20 years old, he was blinded when coal tar paint got into his eyes while helping to build the Tallahatchie River Bridge. Jim had a strong, booming voice. After he went blind, he went to work singing in the streets and selling peanuts. White passers-by would often harass the blind beggar as they passed him. It was not until he came onto campus of Ole Miss in 1896 during a baseball game against the University of Texas State when he began cheering on the Ole Miss team with his loud, booming voice. According to those at the game, and as the legend proclaims, it was the loud and happy cheers of the blind peanut vendor for the home team that spurred them on from far behind to win. Blind Jim was hailed as the good luck charm for the team. He sold all his peanuts that day and the next. From then on, his primary sales territory was the campus. Jim proclaimed himself the Dean of Freshmen, and each year he spoke to the incoming class to, as he said, keep them out of trouble. Jim soon became the mascot for the school. He led pep rallies before games. He said he attended every football game from 1896 until he retired in the 1950s and never saw them lose. When he stepped up onto the platform of the dignitaries at home games, he sat in the middle of the stage amongst the white people. He sat in the stands with the white students during games, the only black men to do so. Yet, when he traveled with the school to attend games, he had to stay in the hotel for the colored and eat at the establishments for the colored. There were no black students on campus during Blind Jim's lifetime. There were only black staff working as janitors or kitchen help. On a normal day at the school, Jim ate with the colored staff, not the white staff or students. A tradition began in 1923 by a salesman from the Schwartz Tailoring Company. Jim's clothes were tattered. The tailor, who came on campus to fit the classmen for their new suit, thought it was a disgrace the condition of the peanut vendor's clothes when the students were dressed in style. The salesman gave up his commission and collected additional funds from the students to make Jim a brown suit. After that year, the freshman class took up a collection for a new suit for their dean. Students were appointed from the freshman class to lead Blind Jim around campus each year. By 1950, he had been led by three generations of families. On more than one occasion when the school contracted with food service vendors that would exclude Blind Jim from selling his peanuts on campus, students made such a ruckus that the contracts were amended to allow Jim to sell on campus. Eventually, he even got an inside stand to sell his candy and nuts. A column in the Old Miss newsletter, as Blind Jim sees it, appeared frequently. Family members believe that Jim did have input into the column. Blind Jim also liked a good joke. He helped freshmen play tricks on each other. He actively partook in jokes that challenged racial lines. There are photographs of Blind Jim sitting at a desk in a faculty member's office with his feet on top of the desk. Many thought such photos were funny at the time. Had a black janitor had taken such a picture, the consequences might have been severe. All of Jim's lifetime, he heard of the lynching of many black men who did not know their place. Some were public spectacles with crowds of 500 or more where the press showed up to cover and photograph the drawn-out torture and murder of a young black man. One such man was L.Q. Ivey, who may have been a relative of Jim's. No one was ever arrested, even though the photos appeared in local papers clearly showing the faces of those actively participating and those in the crowd. How did these events affect Jim's relationship with those on campus? During the Depression, Blind Jim was in danger of losing his shanty that he had built. A local newspaper shamed the Old Miss students and staff into helping Jim pay off the loan for his little home. The money was raised in time, but most of the funds came from one alumnus who lived out of state and read it in the newspaper from home. When Jim died in 1955, his body was brought back to Oxford for two funerals at the Second Baptist Church. One was for the white people from the community and Old Miss, who knew the peanut vendor. This funeral lasted just over a half hour. Then the funeral for the black. Many of Jim's extended family, church members, and others from the black community attended to celebrate his life. For us as blind people, does fears of blindness trump racial discrimination? Did Blind Jim bring about racial understanding? Was he viewed as a good darkie by the whites? Did he change the views of those on campus about the blind or the black? We can debate this all month. Indeed, those who have written about Blind Jim debate and come to diverse conclusions. If we could talk to Jim Ivey today, would he tell us that he was just trying to get by the only way he could? Let me know what you think of the life of Blind Jim. From Bad to Best. The Blind History Lady by Peggy Chong. Read by Jim. Two black children sat in their shabby dorm room at the Florida Institute for the Deaf, Dumb, and Blind Colored Department, FIDBCD, campus in St. Augustine. Best friends from the beginning, both lived in the segregated world of the 1930s, even as students at the blind school. Living at the FIDBCD most of the year, these students formed lifelong friendships that were just as strong a bond, or even more so, than family. "Ray, I'm going to be a radio announcer, and I'm going to play your music. I'm going to be the one to introduce you," said Little Joe.

Ray Charles left the blind school at age 16 in 1945 to pursue a career in music. Joe graduated in 1952 at the age of 21 to pursue his radio career. If Joe ever got to announce his friend's music over the air, no record remains, but the two remained friends all through their lives. Blinded from infancy, Joe found beauty and inspiration through sound. The family had a radio. Little Joe listened to it eagerly as often as he could. The first boxing match Joe heard was on the radio between Joe Louis and Max Baer in 1935. He was so impressed with the announcer's tone, which created excitement and made four-year-old Joe feel like he was sitting in the first row. Joe imitated the announcer, repeating and replaying from memory the fight night after bedtime. His father would wake up and tell him to cut out the noise or else. So, he went to practice in the bathroom. That is what I want to do when I grow up. St. Augustine was more than 320 miles from his parents' home. There was no funding to send students home for long weekends. Many of the black students only went home during the long winter break. When Joe entered the school, there were two full-time and two part-time teachers for the 34 black students. The school for the white, deaf, and blind children had 14 full-time staff with 71 students. The black students knew they were not expected by the school to go to college or find an important job. They were trained to be broom makers. When the school for the white blind discarded items, they gave items to the colored school. Dishes cracked and chipped, worn clothes, broken furniture, books, and old magazines were handed down to the colored blind school. Many times, the braille dots were worn down, making it frustrating to read. For students like Joe, the more difficult the task just meant that he had to try harder or find another way. Some of the FIDBCD students accepted their place in society and lived according to others' expectations. Joe could not avoid the racism that he faced every day, but he did not let it impact his dreams. The school did not desegregate until 1967. During the Depression, the FIDBCD benefited from the Works Progress Administration projects with gifts of Braille books in the small library that grew to just over 900 volumes to serve all grades. Since most Braille books are at least two volumes, the crowded library did not have a wide variety in their collection. Joe read what interested him more than once, enjoying new books with their clear dots. A 32-volume of the Braille Dictionary for the black students was not donated until 1951. The two friends challenged each other with learning Braille and typing. By the age of 9, Ray accurately typed over 70 words per minute. Joe tried to type as fast. Both read and wrote Braille quickly and accurately. Ray found a beat-up old piano at the school and spent his free hours teaching himself to play. Joe loved to listen to Ray's music. Each stimulated the other's drive to reach his dreams. In 1949, while still in high school, Joe began his broadcasting career on the Ebony Express as a sports commentator on the WFEC in Miami. Even though still a kid, he was given a seat in the Negro press box at the sold-out opening of the new Miami Stadium in the fall of 1949. Not only were the press segregated, but the black fans were relegated to a colored section of the stadium, smaller than the white section. During the summer of 1950, Joe had two spots on WTTT radio, Monday, Wednesday, and Friday. At 7 p.m., he did sports commentary on the CPN hour until 7:45. At 8:30, he spun records. He called himself the Mighty Moron. He took notes, labeled items at the radio studios, and wrote his scripts for his programs in Braille. Joe graduated from the School for the Blind in 1952. He worked for another year at WFEC hosting the Glory Hour from 12:15 to 1 p.m. In the evenings, he co-hosted sports commentary with Herman Walton. No full-time job, but he was on the air. On June 15, 1955, Joe moved to WBMB in Miami for bigger opportunities. His loyal listeners followed him from WFEC. Some claim that Joe was the major reason for WBMB's success. Joe had a show called The Old Ship of Zion from 6 a.m. to 9 a.m. He had a sports program from 1 p.m. to 2 p.m. Although most of his gigs were not sports-related, he managed to find a way to get in a piece of sports commentary into many of his shows. In January 1957, he was the gospel blind boy on Miami's black-owned WMBM. While on the air,

0: in April of 1957, someone brought to Joe's attention that a woman, crippled with arthritis, needed a wheelchair. Joe set out and got her the needed chair within a few days. That was Joe. He was no better than anyone else, and no worse. When he could, he helped those in need. He treated everyone as his equal, from the studio executives, the sports legends he interviewed, to the janitor or the ushers at the ballparks. He had a kind word for everyone he met. He remembered almost everyone he met and something about them to make the next meeting special for his new friend. "Don't let your handicap be your burden. Let it be your strength," Joe told blind people who asked him how to become an announcer. He said the same to many sighted people who asked for the same advice. After stints at stations in St. Louis, Dallas, Houston, and New Orleans, Joe moved to Atlanta, Georgia in 1969. His career took off. He attended the sports events, pushing his way through the crush of reporters to get his interviews. Even when he came to the locker room behind other reporters, Joe came through the door and with his deep, powerful voice, called out the athlete he wanted to interview, and they responded to Joe. Local reporters knew Joe was blind, but out-of-town reporters at the games did not. His self-assured presence and dedication for getting the job done right, quickly, gained him the respect of others. Joe landed full-time jobs as station sports director and talk show host. He did the sports news daily. In the beginning, Joe walked with the other reporters to the field. After his first marriage in 1954, his wife was sometimes his sighted guide or spotter. Mostly, he was just part of the press crowd. When youngest son, Joe Jr., became an adult, he worked with his dad as a spotter. In later years, Joe carried a cassette tape recorder around his neck in part to take notes, but he often used a segment of his recorded interviews on the next sportscast, often beating his fellow reporters with a soundbite. During sports broadcasts, interviews, or just casual conversations, Joe's knowledge of all things sports was encyclopedic. Many debated with Joe over who they thought would be the best athlete this year, but when it came to stats from previous years for any team or athlete, Joe was always right. For many upcoming reporters Joe mentored, they were in awe of his memory, professionalism, and his ability to keep everything in perspective. He was honored many times in his career. Joe was cited for his sports ability by the 100% Wrong Club and inducted into the 100% Right Club. In 1977, the Georgia General Assembly honored Joe for his achievements. In 1984, he was awarded Sportscaster of the Year, and in 1986 was awarded Broadcaster of the Year. Joe was also a recipient of the Pioneer Award in Journalism in 1985. Other honors included the Auburn Avenue Research Library and AT&T for his career in radio broadcasting. In a later interview, Joe was asked what he thought his greatest accomplishment was. The reporter was surprised to hear the answer. "I think my greatest accomplishment in broadcasting came when I was in New Orleans," Walker said. "In the early days, there was no emphasis on news at black stations. It was all on music. I was a DJ then, but instead of ripping 30 seconds of news, I'd do 5 minutes. I got complaints from the women who kept the logs and other people at the station. But about that time, people started calling in and saying, 'I like Joe Walker,' or 'I like the way he brings the news.' Then other DJs started doing it, and finally the station started a news department. I taught the black audience in New Orleans the value of news."
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0: Welcome to Blind Level Tech. This isn't just accessible tech talk. This is technology on a whole new level. We're showing you just how possible it is to live the life you want.
1: Hi, everybody. Welcome to another episode of Blind Level Tech. I'm your host, Evan Starnes. This is going to be part two with Samuel Prue. That's a good run there, isn't it? And this week, we're going to be completely focusing on a discussion that Sam and I had when we were recording what was supposed to just be part one, which was an introduction to Sam Prue. And if you missed that episode, definitely go check it out. There's a ton of old school assistive technology history in that episode and lots of fun little stories. And you get to hear about how Sam grew up with a dad who is also blind and who worked for IBM and how that really influenced him and his technical abilities. But during that episode, we went off on another little fun rabbit hole and had a good 15, maybe 17 minute long discussion about the use and practices of artificial intelligence. I really liked the direction that our discussion went in. You know, we're not leaning one way or the other, of course, but Sam had a lot of good insights that I hadn't heard before regarding artificial intelligence. So I wanted to keep it in and just kind of give it its own part. Next week, we'll be finishing off part three with Samuel Prue, and that entire episode, Samuel will be talking about what he originally came on Blind Level Tech for in the first place, and that is Fable Web Accessibility. So definitely stay tuned for that part. I hope you enjoy part two. Sit back, relax, get your cup of hot chocolate, or I don't know, it's about 60 degrees out, so maybe a cup of iced tea might be more enjoyable, at least at the time of this recording, but get your favorite beverage and snack and enjoy part two. Because we like to shout out tech devices and stuff, what tech do you use currently, like nowadays, to get your job done?
2: Mm-hmm. My tech setup for work and for play is slightly different. For work, I use NVDA at work as well as for play, actually. I have the Orbit 20 reader braille display, and I use it all with a Microsoft Surface laptop connected to a mechanical Razer Black Widow mechanical keyboard here. And then I've got the Vocaster hub here connected to my Rode microphone. And then I've also got the camera is one of those Instalink auto tracking cameras because I do a lot of video speaking here in my work at Fable. And, you know, talking to people with disabilities about accessibility, while it's important, it's kind of preaching to the choir, right? And so I'm speaking at a lot of design conferences. I'm speaking at engineering conferences. I'm recording stuff for them. And of course, they all want video. So it was really important to me. The Instalink cameras are on a little gimbal. And so they'll actually turn and they'll autofocus to make sure that my face is in the frame. And that was a hugely important thing for me. And then I used the Microsoft Surface. Because it was made by Microsoft, all of your drivers

0: driver updates and your BIOS updates come through Windows Update. I'm sure some of you listening have had to deal with some of those inaccessible, BIOS or driver updating tools that other laptops come with, or some of that kind of vendor software they put on that messes up the audio or messes up accessibility or something like that. And for work, I just really didn't want to deal with that. So I actually encouraged Fable and all of Fable. If you want a Windows computer, you're getting a Microsoft Surface if you work here full time. For home, though, I have the Framework 16 laptop. If you're not familiar with Framework, it is the laptop that is entirely repairable and replaceable, and you can assemble it yourself. I'm actually going to be upgrading the motherboard on mine over Christmas, and it's actually pretty easy to do if you can't see. Finding some of the screws to loosen them can be a little bit difficult, but they are what's called captured fasteners, which means when you loosen them, they stay attached to the thing that they're in, or like the part of the laptop that you're taking off, which means you don't have a bunch of teeny tiny little screws that you're going to lose somewhere. Instead, the fastener just sort of stays on and is loosened, but it doesn't actually come out, which is lovely. But I don't use the Framework for work simply because that's my personal device and I take it apart and I test Linux on it and I put new and strange things in it. You know what I mean? It's
1: Nice.
0: the computer that always doesn't work in some way, not because it's a bad computer, but because I broke it.
1: Right, because you got to run experiments on it. I totally get that. This is why I love having this section, because there's got to be a good number of people that haven't heard of like the Framework laptops. You also have this really cool coding keyboard that we were talking about that has like these weighted keys on it. And I've not heard of such a thing. I have a weighted musical keyboard at home, but
0: So this is a keyboard that I use again on my more experimental personal device. So the way most keyboards work is, you push down a little switch and it makes a magnetic connection. The way these keyboards work is they have a little magnet on each key, and then the board underneath can sense how close each key is to the board. And so you can actually have four different kind of distances based on how hard you've pressed the key that it can register. And so I got this. I was really excited because as people who are blind, we're always running out of hotkeys, right? Like,
1: Totally.
0: and so I thought to myself, well, gee, what if I could, like, I mean, it's like four keyboards in one. It gives me so many more keys to mess with because I can be like, oh, well, I press it halfway down or I press it all the way down. It does something different. And then I got it. And it turns out the software to set up those features is totally inaccessible.
1: Yeah,
0: So I
1: womp
0: was
1: womp.
0: quite sad. It's on my list of things to sit down with someone who can see and to set up all these cool functions. It's still a great keyboard. Don't get me wrong. It has that lovely clicky feel. It's heavy. It's durable. It's just that special, exciting feature that I can't use.
1: Yeah, like the one reason that you would buy that keyboard. Oh, that's always a huge bummer, honestly. I'm hoping that there's going to be more innovations that we can just throw inaccessible programs into that will at least let us not necessarily automate the accessibility, but I don't know, make just certain programs, especially like the Razer software. I mean, shoot, I was even just fighting with an app for rent payment and stuff that is also very inaccessible, and just to be able to, I don't know, run it through something to at least, I mean, they have screen recognition, but you know, at least fix it so that I don't have to send feedback or, I don't know, OCR my way through the windows or whatever it is. That would be super nice to have, but
0: 100%. I think we're seeing it come, and we are seeing it in the place that serves so often as kind of a technology showcase and a technology frontier, and that is gaming. If you look at gaming accessibility recently, there have been accessibility mods for Hearthstone. There have been accessibility mods for Hades 2. There's an accessibility mod in progress for Terraria. There is an accessibility mod in progress for RimWorld. And we're seeing all of these accessibility mods come out because blind programmers can have AI assist them to do all of this work. A good example being in Terraria, when you create your character, you can choose from like 400 different hairstyles. Like, No human is going to write 400 hairstyle descriptions, but they were able to have an AI do that and then like add it in so the screen reader would read out the description and all this stuff. And they're also able to have an AI, you know, analyze the existing code, look at the documentation that modders use and all of the APIs they would use to modify the game, and assist them in putting together these modifications. And I think, you know, that's a real frontier, and it doesn't help us yet, but like I can see a day when AI does help us in more general sort of things that aren't just gaming. But of course, you know, as with anything, right, the latest and greatest computers and technology and 5D graphics and whatever else come to gaming first, and then they kind of trickle down, as it were. So I think we'll get there.
1: Yeah, I feel like we will too. And that is, I'm glad you brought that point up, because I've talked about AI as far as software development and accessibility in previous episodes, and it really does just prove the point that AI is definitely a very helpful tool, not necessarily to do all the work for you, but more to extend or kind of build upon what you've already started, and especially to do like the long, strenuous things. Like, I sure couldn't come up with over 400 hairstyles, and I would not want to hard code all of those either. But if I can give an AI a simple prompt to follow and I can give it a pattern, it can build that all out for me in 30 seconds, especially nowadays with these models just getting better and faster.
0: 100%. And AI is also really good at assisting you if you know exactly what you want, but not exactly how to do it. So what I mean by that, for example, is I write some NVDA add-ons, and actually just yesterday I used the Gemini AI, and I said, please create a settings panel under the NVDA settings that has this combo box and this button, and when you press this button, it should contact this server and download this file and put it in this directory, right? And I gave it all those instructions, and it wrote the code for me. But if I had just said, hey, Gemini, please make an auto-update feature for my add-on, like, who knows what it would have done, right?
1: Yeah, it could have thrown some weird, unpredictable stuff.
0: Exactly. AI is great, but you have to know exactly what you want and exactly how you want that goal to be achieved, and then the AI can help you in writing the actual code. But if you don't know what you want, it can't help you.
1: Right. I think the best way I've found to put it, and this might sound a little harsh, but I think the best thing to go along with AI is just a little dose of common sense. You know, if you're asking AI for advice on something, or if you're asking it to build something, look through the results and just, you know, is it something that, does it sound logical? And if it does, it's probably, you know, it might need a little tweaking, but pretty accurate most of the time.
0: I really like the way that Microsoft and GitHub, full disclosure, we at Fable have worked with GitHub on some of these features. But nice. When they talk about their AI, they talk about it like having a junior developer full time you have access to. Right. And so in GitHub, you can like ask it to do something, you can ask it to fix something, you can ask it to whatever. But like, they really do position it as, well, this is a junior developer, you're the senior manager, you're the one in charge. And so you have to do your job of managing, you know?
1: Right. And that's why they call it things like Copilot, because, you know, Copilot, yeah, it's not somebody that runs things for you, but it's an assistant to help you just get all of the nitty gritty little tiny details done, organized. For me, AI has been tremendously useful for like note taking. I don't know about you, but well, actually I heard about this in the pre-show interview, but I am a horrible note taker. I've got this giant like text document open right now with things that I'd like to talk about, and you know, it's all like jotted down, but only I can really follow it. If somebody else were to look at it, they'd absolutely lose their mind.
0: Spoiler alert, we'll go on tangents and not get to any of them.
1: Nope, that's what happens.
0: but yes.
1: I think we've already had a few.
0: You know, I wouldn't actually necessarily call myself a bad note taker. The problem that I have with note taking is that, and studies have shown this, if you are multitasking, you are not doing either thing as well because you're not fully present. And so when I'm listening to my screen reader voice and I'm listening to the voice of someone I'm talking to, I'm no longer fully present in the meeting, which if you're at work is a huge problem, right? I mean, I used to have it where somebody would ask me a question and I'd say, oh, what, please, you had to repeat the question, because I was making notes on what was covered last.
1: Exactly.
0: And so having an AI to take away that effort, even if you are a good note taker, means that your attention is free to focus on the here and now. And a lot of things that I find are often the AI notes are not accurate. And you have to correct them, but they are accurate enough to jog your memory.
1: Exactly.
0: And I really would encourage people, like we're talking about, think of it as a co-pilot. Think of it as a very junior intern employee that you have to manage, because it will get it wrong. And sometimes it will get it wrong in some really not great ways. One example that I have here is one of my colleagues is extremely intelligent and smart, but she also happens to be a young woman with a slight accent and a very quiet voice. And so often in the course of a meeting, she'll come up with a really great idea. I will restate the idea to make sure I understood it, right? I say, oh yeah, what a good idea. We should put that there like that. And then the AI note taker will give me all the credit for having that idea, because it just didn't hear her.
1: Right.
0: We have to really think hard about that, because if you are someone like me, I think they meant it as a compliment, I don't know, the other day of having a very bad case of confident white man voice. I don't know. But
1: I mean, you have a confident voice. I wouldn't say the white man. You have a confident speaking style. But
0: right. But not everybody does. And so we need to be making sure that we're not just trusting the AI completely, because that will disadvantage some of our coworkers and eventually us.
1: And also sometimes, especially if you're using AI for public facing stuff, it's evident. Let's just talk Riverside for a second. Riverside generates auto-generated descriptions and summaries, but it always looks kind of generic-y, and it does talk about what was covered, but it doesn't have my speaking style in it. I will use that as building blocks, though, just to really get all of the order of what I covered, but then I'll always go and kind of write my own, you know, version of it in my own words, because it's just better, but still is a time saver at the same time.
0: But I mean, based on what you said about your last episode, it was doing very important work in making sure that we didn't have to hear you say the word dollar. So, you know what?
1: Yeah. Some people might not want to think about dollars right now. I don't know. It depends on who you are in the situation. We're not going to go into that rabbit hole, but yeah, that's what I've always said. It's an assistant. It helps you get work done. It saves a lot of time. It has saved me hours and hours of fixing up audio and stuff. And, you know, it's a great innovation. I even used ChatGPT yesterday to figure out what lights on my dishwasher were lit up and what cycle I had it selected on with the video feature. And it got it accurately.
0: Oh, I can beat you there. I recently used AI to disassemble and repair my washing machine.
1: That's amazing. Okay, there you go.
0: I'm not sure I would recommend that anybody else try it, but I had this washing machine and I thought, what the heck? I can't make it more broken. So either I'm going to fix it or I'm going to buy a new washing machine anyway. So YOLO, right?
1: Right. No, I live by YOLO. That's like my motto. All righty. And that is where our discussion comes to a close. I hope you all enjoyed this shorter episode with Samuel Prue. If you've got any questions or feedback for myself or any of our other podcasts hosts here at Aftersight, please send it to feedback@aftersight.org or give us a call at 720-712-8856. Stay tuned for part 3. It will be the final episode that we recorded with Samuel Prue, coming out next Wednesday.

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0: Aftersight. Aftersight. Aftersight.
1: In the United States, the leading cause of death for children isn't what you might expect. It's not car accidents or even illnesses like COVID. It's guns. Safe storage of firearms can significantly increase your family's safety and prevent a tragedy from striking your home. What does safe storage entail? It means keeping your firearm unloaded, locked, and in a secure location separate from ammunition. 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Just as we use smoke detectors to alert us of fires and car seats to protect our children during travel, including a gun lock in your home safety plan is essential. 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Together, let's use safe storage practices to make our homes and communities safer, turning the tide on this leading cause of death among children.
2: Hello, and welcome to your BLT Bite. My name is Evan Starnes. Today, we're going to show you how to change the wake word that you use when talking to your smart speaker, specifically your Amazon Echo smart speaker. The default wake word is, of course, Alexa, which most of you all are probably already familiar with. But you can change it to several options. You have, of course, Alexa, but you also have Echo, Computer, Amazon, or Ziggy. So quite a few different options. Now, let's demonstrate how to change the wake word. First, start by saying the current wake word followed by the command change wake word. Alexa, change wake word.
3: Okay, you can choose from Amazon, Computer, Echo, or Ziggy. Which of these do you like?
2: Computer.
3: Okay, you can call me Computer on this device in a few seconds.
2: Okay, so we've successfully changed the wake word from Alexa to Computer, which, as you can tell, has activated the smart speaker. Now, let's try to use that wake word. In this example, we'll ask her for the current forecast. Computer, what is the current forecast?
3: The current weather is 82 degrees Fahrenheit with cloudy skies. Tonight, you can expect clouds, with a low of 60 degrees.
2: This feature comes in pretty handy if, for instance, you've got multiple smart speakers within close proximity of each other, or if you just don't like saying Alexa to talk to your speaker. That's it for this week, but be sure to tune in next week as we're going to show you how to change the voice on your Alexa smart speaker. Thank you for joining us for this BLT Bite. My name is Evan Starnes, and I'll see you next time.
4: Dear friends, recently in a weekly low vision support group discussion about independence and what had been lost with the advent of our vision loss, Jeff, our facilitator, asked a second and far more interesting question. Has anything been gained? I didn't get a chance to answer during our group time, and I would still like to share with you my answer to that question. In short, the answer is a profound yes. I have MMD, myopic macular degeneration. It is similar to AMD, age-related macular degeneration, but also very different and quite a bit rarer. Like AMD, MMD is progressive, but it is not limited to the central vision. It is also virtually impossible to predict its timeline or trajectory, and it varies from day to day. MMD forced me to retire. This was not in the plans, and yet it has been the thing for which I am most grateful. It has given to me a new season of my life, a season of silence, of solitude, a Sabbath, of study, and hopefully of service. It is a season that is rich and full, and one that speaks to my deepest desires. I never would have had this had it not been for the vision loss. Do I still have really difficult days? Absolutely. Do I still struggle with the challenges and fears associated with vision loss? You bet. If I were given the choice of going back to the way things were before the vision loss, would I take it? I really don't think so. There is a texture to my life now that was not there prior, and I have come to know so many amazing people in such a short period of time who are truly inspirational to me. The folks whom I have met in the low vision slash blind community are some of the most positive, joyful people I've ever had the pleasure of knowing, and for that I am also extremely grateful. Warmest regards, Mark.
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6: This is Bird Note. There may be no busier bird during the nesting season than a male house wren. Because just a day or so after migrating back north from the tropics, he claims a territory and sets to work checking out potential nest cavities. Might be a birdhouse, a hollow pipe, an old nuthatch hole, or one of last year's oriole nests. And in each of these locations, the male house wren builds a starter nest. He'll stack a couple of dozen tiny twigs here, several hundred there, and he'll use whatever else comes to hand, or beak, too, from nails and bits of wire to paper clips and hairpins. Anything twig-like to get the job done. The male house wren stays at it until a female pairs with him. She now picks one of the starter nests and takes over construction, building a sturdy platform of sticks topped by a cup nest lined with grass, hair, feathers, even snake skin. The male's leftover starter nests may discourage other birds from nesting in those cavities. People maintaining bluebird houses have learned to dump out these dummy nests once a female house wren has made her choice. This helps bluebirds find a space to nest, at least until next spring, when that male house wren gets busy again. For BirdNote, I'm Michael Stein.
7: 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This recording is intended solely for individuals who are blind or have low vision.
8: Thank you for joining us for Audiobook Review read by Sarah, featuring Kirkus Audiobook Reviews. And today we're going to start off with some fantasy titles. Kill the Beast by Sarah Swift, read by Moira Quirk. 10.75 hours unabridged, copyright 2025. Moira Quirk's narration of this fantasy is outstanding. To avenge her brother's death 13 years ago, Lyssa has been hunting and killing as many fairies as she can find. But the beast that actually killed her brother has been elusive. Then she meets Aldrich, who might have what she needs to track it down. Quirk captures Lyssa's persona, all rough edges and traces of vulnerability. Likewise, she nails Aldrich, a bit foppish, but not easily dismissed. The interplay between the two is delightful as they learn to respect each other, and Quirk conveys their growing friendship. Quirk is a master of accents, which she employs to great advantage, and this title is a winner of an Audiophile Earphones Award. Trade Edition Macmillan Audio 2025. 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The Lighthouse at the Edge of the World by J.R. Dawson, read by Lindsay Dorcas and Mara Wilson. 13.5 hours, unabridged, copyright 2025. Immersive and imaginative storytelling is enlivened by narrators Lindsay Dorcas and Mara Wilson. After Charlie's sister dies, her ability to see the dead leads her into a Chicago way station for souls beneath Lake Michigan. There she becomes caught up in a struggle for humanity between the station's ferryman, his daughter Nera, a ferryman in training, and an imprisoned demon. Dorcas gives Nera a tone of brightness as she loses her naivete through various revelations and a budding attraction to Charlie, portrayed by Wilson. As the grief-stricken and guilt-ridden Charlie searches for her late sister's spirit, soul-devouring haunts sent by the demon needle her with their raspy, creepy voices. Wilson's performance adds vulnerability and hope to the courageous Charlie. Together, both narrators shine. Trade edition from Macmillan Audio, 2025, digital download, ISBN 978-125-040-2271 for $28.99. Silver and Lead, October Day, Book 19, by Shannon McGuire, read by Mary Robinette Cole. 12.25 hours, unabridged, copyright 2025. Mary Robinette Cole's narration of the newest installment of the award-winning October Day series shines with her characterizations and delightful timing. When Sir October Toby Day, knight-errant and hero of the realm, is called upon to investigate the looting of the royal vaults, she answers the call despite being late in her pregnancy. Cole's voices and accents bring this complex mystery to life. With fey creatures galore, Toby's husband the King of Cats, and even the powerful sea witch, Cole switches characters adeptly and keeps the listener engaged. A joy even if one isn't familiar with any of the previous 18 books in the series. Trade edition Macmillan Audio 2025. Digital download ISBN 978-125-041-8227 for $26.99. Snake Eater by T. Kingfisher, read by Elena Ray. 11 hours, unabridged, copyright 2025. Narrator Elena Ray gives a solid performance of this story in which animal and plant spirits reign over an isolated desert town. Selena is still settling in, having just fled the city. It's a beautiful town, she thinks, except that she frequently feels she's being watched. Ray conveys the voices and emotions of all the characters, each easily distinguishable from the next. The transitions from Selena's crippling anxiety to her neighbor's fearless personality are done without missing a beat. However, the narration speed is slowed to the point that the runtime seems padded. Nonetheless, Ray captures the isolation of the setting, along with the camaraderie of the characters. Trade edition from Brilliance Audio, 2025, digital download, ISBN 978-1-5113-54479 for $42.99. Spellbound by Georgia Layton, read by Kristen Atherton. 10.5 hours unabridged, copyright 2025. English actor Christine Atherton's spectacular performance is perfect for this fantasy, a spin on the fairy tale Sleeping Beauty. The long-awaited heir to the throne of the Kingdom of Bavar, a princess, is born with both a blessing and a curse. Three women, the queen, her lady-in-waiting, and a master's apprentice, try their best to alter the curse, but encounter difficulties. Atherton creates the voices of good and evil men and women with precision. This production will engage teens and adults who enjoy a mind-bending story. Trade edition Hachette Audio, 2025. Digital download, ISBN 978-166-865-1834 for $27.99. And now let's move on to historical fiction titles. Red Clay, Running Waters, by Leslie K. Simmons, read by Cameron Del Grosso. 27.75 hours, unabridged, copyright 2023. John Ridge, son of a Cherokee leader, finds himself at odds with the Christian values he's learned at a New England school. They don't align with the realities he's come to observe, racism and attempts at sowing tribal division. The strength and hope in narrator Cameron Del Grosso's voice gradually fades when Ridge returns home and the brutal seizure of Cherokee lands begins. Del Grosso skillfully navigates the many Cherokee phrases throughout the story, bringing authenticity to his performance. His portrayal of John's white wife, Sarah, is especially strong as he captures her moral conviction and love for her husband. This splendid saga is rooted in the historical events that led to the forced march known as the Cherokee Trail of Tears. Digital download from Leslie K. Simmons, 2025. ISBN not provided. Price is $29.95. The Secret Book Society by Madeline Martin, read by Saskia Marleveld. 7.75 hours unabridged, copyright 2025. In a soft, melodic voice, Saskia Marleveld breathes life into this novel set in 1895 London. Lady Duxbury, a three-time widow who survived an abusive marriage, shelters three vulnerable young women under the guise of a book club. Eleanor, a physically and emotionally abused mother, Rose, an American dollar princess, and Lavinia, a bullied young woman with a domineering father, find safety and support in Lady Duxbury's drawing room and library. Marleveld adopts a barely differentiated tone for each woman, except for the jarringly hard edges of the American Rose. Marleveld's narration pulls listeners along as the novel shifts its point of view among the women, all of whom are finding courage through their reading of 19th century fiction. Trade edition from Harlequin Audio, 2025. Digital download, ISBN 978-148-823-5917 for $27.99. Venetian Vespers by John Banville, read by Luke Thompson. 10.75 hours unabridged, copyright 2025. Bridgerton heartthrob Luke Thompson performs this novel with restraint, ensuring that the self-deluded first-person narrator is fully believable. The setting, Venice in 1899, has a gloss of wrongdoing. The protagonist, an unsuccessful English writer named Evelyn Dolman, is a morally ambiguous soul. He speaks no Italian, and his recent bride, an American heiress, has cooled to him. He's perfectly set up to be had. Two rascals, a twin brother and sister, are quite colourful and adept. Their perfidy fortifies Banville's outstanding concoction. Soon, Dolman's life unravels like a plot from a Henry James novel set in the crumbling city of Canals. Thompson makes this historical fiction an addictive listen. Trade edition, Random House Audio, 2025. 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

Here's Unabridged, copyright 2024. This gripping historical thriller is compellingly narrated by Gabrielle de Queer. The story takes place in Vienna in 1938, just as Germany has annexed Austria and begun its relentless campaign against Jews. Greta Kolbe is an 18-year-old Jewish girl who joins the Austrian resistance and becomes a target of the Gestapo. The majority of the audiobook chronicles her perils, incredible escapes, betrayals, helpmates, hardships, and vicious pursuers. The action is non-stop. While there are colourful descriptions of places and people, the dialogue is a bit awkward in places, and some of Greta's getaways are implausible. No matter. Listeners will be completely caught up in de Queer's impassioned narration of Greta's harrowing situation. Digital download from Blue Danube Press 2024. ISBN 979-822-835-7013 for $17.90. And now let's move on to mystery and suspense titles. At Midnight Comes the Cry. Claire Ferguson, Russ Van Alstyne, Book 10. By Julia Spencer Fleming, read by Suzanne Torren. 12.25 hours on Unabridged, copyright 2025. Suzanne Torren has been the crisp, approachable voice of Episcopal priest Claire Ferguson since the beginning of the series 10 books ago. Torren also portrays Ferguson's husband, former police chief Russ Van Alstyne, and the denizens of Miller's Kill. Torren's accents, tone, and cadence are immediately recognizable for listeners who know these characters, and she does equal justice for those newly introduced. Claire and Russ, along with Officer Hadley Knox, take on a white supremacist militia bent on domestic terrorism. Joined by Native American Forest Ranger Paul Terrence and rookie attorney Yisin Joy Shao, they combat misogyny, domestic violence, racism, and anti-Semitism. Set during the four Sundays of Advent, this timely mystery may be the best enjoyed by those familiar with the series. Trade Edition, Macmillan Audio, 2025, digital download, ISBN 978-125-0417589 for $26.99. Best Offer Wins, by Marisa Cascino, read by Sia Court. 8.5 hours long, unabridged, copyright 2025. Sia Court captures all the profound and devastating flaws in an engaging yet reprehensible protagonist. Margot and Ian have been stymied in their efforts to find a forever home outside Washington, D.C. Intense and simmering with rage issues, Margot takes matters into her own morally questionable hands when her dream home is listed for sale. Court shines in her delivery of Margot's extensive inner monologues, projecting both her humor and desperation. As she becomes increasingly single-minded, Court's voice builds on that sinister transformation. Secondary characters are equally true to life, making dialogue realistic and crisp. Desperate times call for desperate measures, and Court's performance is an excellent match for the drama that ensues. Trade Edition, Macmillan Audio, 2025. Digital download, ISBN 978-125-0432322 for $19.99. Dark Horse, Dick Francis, Book 14. By Felix Francis, read by Martin Jarvis and Anna Burnett. 10.25 hours, unabridged, copyright 2025. Martin Jarvis and Anna Burnett deftly present this two-part story of a young steeplechase jumper, Imogen, and her jockey boyfriend, Liam. Burnett's portrayal of determined Imogen's growing success is exciting, while details about horses, racing, and jockeys add interest. Drama escalates as Imogen defends herself against a violently jealous Liam and unwisely threatens him. Listeners will be distressed when she's arrested for his murder. In part two, Jarvis's mature vocal style reintroduces Sid Halley, a gravelly-voiced former jockey who was featured in the author's father Dick Francis's books and who is now a private investigator. Sid and the legal defense team add excitement with relentless legal maneuvers that carry the story's weak plot. A breathless climax demonstrates the power of audiobook listening. Library Edition from Recorded Books 2025. 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

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Dogged Pursuit, Andy Carpenter, Book 31, by David Rosenfeld, read by Grover Gardner. 6.5 hours unabridged, copyright 2025. Narrator Grover Gardner provides a fresh delivery of this prequel, which chronicles defense attorney Andy Carpenter's early career. When the young lawyer goes to the local animal shelter to adopt a dog, he doesn't expect to end up with two. Meeting the second dog's owner, who's been accused of a crime, leads Andy to switch from prosecutor to defense attorney. Gardner's delivery makes this quirky mystery believable and endearing. He introduces Andy's savvy new investigator and depicts Andy's on-again, off-again relationship with his wife, whose wealthy father disapproves of Andy's career change. Gardner's delightful voicings of Andy's new dog's thoughts add a touch of whimsy. Even in the face of increasingly risky situations, Andy Carpenter maintains his belief in his client's innocence. Trade Edition, Macmillan Audio, 2025. CD, ISBN 978-125-039-5092 for £29.99, 6 CDs. 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Don't Say a Word, Angel Heart Investigations, Book 2. By Alison Brennan, read by Hilary Huber. 11.75 hours unabridged, copyright 2025. Golden voice Hilary Huber delivers a compelling performance of the latest addition to the Angel Heart investigation series. Fierce independent PI Margot Angel Heart, now working for her family's agency, takes on a pro bono case involving a teenager believed to have died of an overdose. The sprawling Angel Heart clan appear throughout, highlighting Margot's ongoing struggles with complicated family dynamics. While Margot's chapters unfold in the first person, other characters are delivered in the third. Huber excels at differentiating the numerous male voices and captures the perfect blend of snark and vulnerability in the teenage characters. New to the series? No problem, enough backstory is provided. Huber gives listeners a multifaceted view of the mystery, and this title is an Audiophile Earphones Award winner. Trade Edition, Harper Audio, 2025. Digital download, ISBN 978-148-823-3654 for £27.99. And let's finish off with some personal growth titles. Smarter, 10 Simple Lessons for a More Productive and Less Stressed Life. By Emily Austin, read by Emily Austin. 7 hours unabridged, copyright 2025. Television journalist, consultant, and conservative influencer Emily Austin explains how to overcome the way shame and low self-esteem can keep us from getting more output and satisfaction from our efforts. She narrates with strength and determination, a fitting tone for someone whose ideas and suggestions are informed by her own social hardships and mental health challenges. Though many of her ideas are from the standard productivity playbook, she's effective at using her personal struggles to encourage more awareness about the internal limits and self-destructive habits that impact our effectiveness. Throughout this helpful guide, listeners can hear her heartfelt desire to help people who hold themselves back because of emotional challenges. This and many practical suggestions make this a wonderful resource for anyone whose life is unproductive and unhappy. Trade Edition, Hachette Audio, 2024. 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Springboard, Transform Stress to Work for You. By Rebecca Heiss, read by Rebecca Heiss. 2.5 hours unabridged, copyright 2025. Stress physiologist Rebecca Heiss narrates her helpful audiobook with pacing and energy that give it a motivational juice. Using colorful examples and solid rationales, she explains that there's a range of stress types and intensities. There's the annoying worry of, I lost my glasses,
to an all-consuming concern like, my dissertation is due, or I need to get out of my marriage or career. Heiss suggests that we think of stress as a helpful signal that attention and action are needed. Instead of being something to avoid, stress can be a springboard for positive change in a relationship or life direction. Digital download, Idea Press Publishing, 2025. No ISBN, prices $6.95. Connectability. Heal the hidden ways you isolate, find your people, and feel, at last, like you belong. By Anna Runkle, read by Anna Runkle. 6 hours, unabridged, copyright 2025. Anna Runkle, creator of the Crappy Childhood Fairy healing method, narrates her research-backed guidance in a conversational tone, making this audiobook approachable. After introducing self-evaluations to establish a starting point, she provides exercises for releasing troubling thoughts and journaling practices for reflection. A PDF of the exercises is included. Runkle shares stories of personal experiences from her youth that shaped her ability to connect with others and the steps she took to improve relationship-building skills. Her method helps those suffering from childhood trauma overcome isolation tendencies, master small talk, trust their instincts, and more. Her slow, steady pace makes the step-by-step techniques easy to follow. Runkle's gentle voice frequently reassures listeners that avoidance instincts are not their fault. Digital download from Hay House, 2025. ISBN 978-1401979249 for $15.75. Find your fight. Make your voice heard for the causes that matter most. By Jay Ruderman, read by Maxwell Glick. 4.75 hours, unabridged, copyright 2025. Maxwell Glick cheerfully narrates this audiobook about how to create and sustain effective activism practices. Jay Ruderman, who has decades of experience in disability rights advocacy, seeks to outline ways in which activists commonly succeed or fail based on how they approach their chosen areas of focus. Glick highlights Ruderman's open and affable personality while ensuring that his sharp observations of people's motivations are evident. He uses an enthusiastic tone to move the listener through a series of recommendations on how, why, and where to create conversation, court controversy, and leverage failure to encourage future success. Listeners will be energized by the real-life examples included among these talking points on sustainable activism. Digital download from Greenleaf Book Group, 2025. ISBN 979-888-645-3539 for $12.44. Kin, The Future of Family, by Sophie Lucido Johnson, read by Sophie Lucido Johnson. 8 hours long, unabridged, copyright 2025. Author-narrator Sophie Lucido Johnson brings a conversational tone to her discussion of the importance of close relationships beyond family. Her direct and personal tone, steady pacing, and approachable rhythm guide listeners through reported stories, research, and lived experience. Her easy-sounding narration suits the audiobook's blend of analyses and anecdotes as she shifts naturally between reflective passages and practical examples of shared living, mutual care, and chosen family. Emotional moments are conveyed with warmth, while more informational sections remain grounded and accessible. Johnson's companionable delivery supports her emphasis on connection and helps listeners stay engaged as ideas build. Overall, the author's performance makes this audiobook an intimate, thoughtful, and well-paced experience. Trade edition, Simon & Schuster Audio, 2025. Digital download, ISBN 978-179-719-5162 for $19.99. And that's it for me for today. Thank you for joining us for Audiobook Review, read by Sarah.

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1: From a starry sky, a wide view descends to a magnificent castle with a vibrant display of fireworks.

0: Disney. An illuminated desk lamp squashes the letter I in Pixar. Pixar Animation Studios. Orange flower petals lie strewn on the ground of a cemetery. Candles, flowers, and food comprise an altar. A person lights a candle with another one. A slow view rises to the pink and purple sky. Disney presents a Pixar Animation Studios film. A title appears in a decorative banner. Coco. More of the colorful banners depict a story.
1: Sometimes I think I'm cursed because of something that happened before I was even born. See, a long time ago, there was this family. The papa, he was a musician. He and his family would sing and dance and count their blessings. But he also had a dream to play for the world.
0: The sky becomes darker as the story continues.
1: And one day, he left with his guitar and never returned.
0: Depicted in the banners, a little girl sadly looks out a door. Her mother joins her. Scowling, the woman slams the door shut.
1: And the mama? She didn't have time to cry over that walkaway musician.
0: She throws out a gramophone and trumpet.
1: After banishing all music from her life, she found a way to provide for her daughter.
0: The mother sets the girl in a chair.
1: She rolled up her sleeves, and she learned to make shoes.
0: A multicolored piñata gets struck.
1: She could have made candy, or fireworks, or sparkly underwear for wrestlers, but no, she chose shoes.
0: The banner showed a little girl becoming a woman.
1: Then she taught her daughter to make shoes. And later, she taught her son-in-law. Then her grandkids got roped in. As her family grew, so did the business. Music had torn her family apart, but shoes held them all together. You see, that woman was my great-great-grandmother, Mama Imelda.
0: An altar shows her photo.
1: She died way before I was born, but my family still tells her story every year on Dia de los Muertos, the Day of the Dead. And her little girl, she's my great-grandmother, Mama Coco. Hola, Mama Coco.
2: How are you, Julio?
1: Actually, my name is Miguel. Mama Coco has trouble remembering things. But it's good to talk to her anyway. So I tell her pretty much everything.
3: I used to run like this, but now I run like this. It's just way faster. And the winner is... Luchadora Coco!
1: I have a dimple on this side, but not on this side. Dimple, no dimple. Dimple, no dimple.
2: Miguel, eat your food.
1: My abuelita... She's Mama Coco's daughter.
2: Oh, you're a twig, mijo. Have some more.
1: No, gracias.
2: I asked if you would like more tamales.
1: Si?
2: That's what I thought you said.
1: Abuelita runs our house just like Mama Imelda did.
0: Miguel blows in a bottle.
2: No music.
0: He watches a car drive past.
2: No music.
1: I think we're the only family in Mexico who hates music. And my family's fine with that. But me?
4: Be back by lunch, mijo.
1: Love you, mama.
0: He leaves a shoemaking shop.
1: I am not like the rest of my family.
0: Miguel jogs through town.
5: Hola, Miguel.
1: Hola.
0: Passing musicians, the skinny boy plays air guitar. Miguel grabs food from a stand and tosses money.
1: Muchas gracias.
6: De nada, Miguel.
0: He drums on vibrant animal figurines labeled alebrijes. A dog rolls out of a trash can.
1: Sit. Down. Roll over. 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Fist bump. Good boy, Dante.
0: The hairless dog dives for a treat. Miguel runs to a plaza.
1: I know I'm not supposed to love music, but it's not my fault. It's his. Ernesto de la Cruz, the greatest musician of all time.
7: The young Ernesto de la Cruz took his first steps toward becoming the most beloved singer in Mexican history.
1: He started out a total nobody from Santa Cecilia, like me. But when he played music, he made people fall in love with him. He started movies, He had the coolest guitar. He could fly. And he wrote the best songs. But my all-time favorite, it's...
0: Remember Me. De La Cruz performs on an extravagant stage.
4: Remember me. Don't let it make you cry. For even if I'm far away, I hold you in my heart. I sing a secret song to you each night we are apart. Remember me.
0: A moving platform brings De La Cruz up the stage to an archway where a large church bell hangs.
4: Know that I'm with you the only way that I can be.
0: He hands off his guitar.
4: Until you're in my arms again.
1: He lived the kind of life you dream about.
0: A distracted stage worker bumps a lever.
1: Until 1942.
0: The bell falls on De La Cruz.
1: When he was crushed by a giant bell. I want to be just like him.
0: In the crowded cemetery, Miguel weaves between elaborate altars. He runs to a mausoleum.
1: Sometimes I look at De La Cruz and I get this feeling like we're connected somehow. Like if he could play music, maybe someday I could too.
0: In the plaza.
1: If it wasn't for my family.
2: Ay, ay, ay, muchacho.
1: Huh?
2: I asked for a shoeshine, not your life story.
1: Oh, yeah. Sorry. I just can't really talk about any of this at home, so...
2: Look, if I were you, I'd march right up to my family and say, hey, I'm a musician. Deal with it.
1: I could never say that.
2: You are a musician, no?
1: I don't know. I mean, I only really play for myself.
2: Ah, did De La Cruz become the world's best musician by hiding his sweet, sweet skills? No! He walked out onto that plaza and he played out loud. Mira, mira, they're setting up for tonight. The music competition for Dia de Muertos. You want to be like your hero? You should sign up.
1: My family would freak.
2: Look, if you're too scared, then well, have fun making shoes. Come on, what did De La Cruz always say?
1: Seize your moment.
2: Show me what you got, muchacho. I'll be your first audience.
0: Miguel takes the mariachi's guitar with an eager smile. The skinny boy prepares to strum.
2: Miguel!
0: He returns the guitar and spots his grandma.
1: Abuelita!
2: What are you doing here?
0: She hits the mariachi with her shoe.
2: Leave my grandson alone! Doña, please! I was just getting a shine! I know your tricks, mariachi. What did he say to you?
1: He was just showing me his guitar.
5: Shame on you!
2: My grandson is a sweet little angelito, querido cielito. He wants no part of your music, mariachi. You keep away from him.
0: The mariachi scoots away. Abuelita hugs Miguel.
2: Ay, pobrecito. Estás bien, mijo.
0: She kisses him.
2: You know better than to be here in this place. You will come home now.
0: As Abuelita leaves with other family members, Miguel wears a devastated expression. Noticing a flyer for the talent show, he takes it with a smile. He follows his family.
5: How many times have we told you? That plaza is crawling with mariachis.
1: Yes, tío Berto.
2: No. Go away, you! Go!
1: It's just Dante.
2: Never name a street dog. They'll follow you forever. Now, go get my shoe.
0: Various family members work in the Rivera family shoemaking shop. Miguel sits by his pregnant mom.
2: I found your son in Mariachi Plaza.
6: Miguel!
8: You know how Abuelita feels about the plaza.
1: I was just shining shoes.
5: A musician's shoes?
0: Miguel's cousin gets a shoe stuck in the ceiling.
1: But the plaza's where the foot traffic is.
6: If Abuelita says no more plaza, then no more plaza.
1: But what about tonight?
6: What's tonight?
1: Well, they're having this talent show, and I thought I might...
8: Sign up?
1: Well, maybe. You have to have talent to be in a talent show.
9: What are you gonna do? Shine shoes?
5: Boom!
2: It's Dia de los Muertos. No one's going anywhere. Tonight is about family. Ofrenda room. Vámonos.
0: They cross a courtyard to Coco, Miguel's great-grandmother. Miguel brings a bundle of orange flowers into the ofrenda room, which contains the large altar with photos of late family members.
2: Don't give me that look. Dia de los Muertos is the one night of the year our ancestors can come visit us. We've put their photos on the ofrenda so their spirits can cross over. That is very important. If we don't put them up, they can't come. We made all this food, set out the things they loved in life, mijo. All this work to bring the family together. I don't want you sneaking off to who knows where. are you going?
1: I thought we were done.
2: Ay, Dios mío. Being part of this family means being here for this family. I don't want to see you end up like...
1: Like Mama Coco's papa?
2: Never mention that man. He's better off forgotten.
1: You're the one who... I was just... But I was...
2: Papa? Papa is home.
10: Mama.
2: Calmese.
10: Calmese.
2: Papa is coming home. No, Mama. It's okay. I'm here.
0: Coco eyes her daughter.
10: Who are you?
2: Rest, Mama. I'm hard on you because I care, Miguel. Miguel? Miguel?
0: Miguel is gone.
2: What are we going to do with that boy? You're right. That's just what he needs.
0: Imelda's family photo is missing Coco's dad's head. Behind the shop, Berto unloads leather from a truck. Nearby, Dante climbs up bricks and pallets to a tree with his long tongue dangling from his mouth. He jumps to a metal roof. The brown hairless dog scratches himself. He slips under a large shoe-shaped sign and peeks through a hidden entry, finding Miguel in an attic.
1: Oh, it's you. Get in here. Come on, Dante. Hurry up. In trouble, boy. Someone could hear me.
0: Miguel draws a skull on a guitar head resembling De La Cruz's. He tunes the strings.
1: I wish someone wanted to hear me. Other than you.
0: Dante licks him.
1: Perfecto.
0: Miguel passes through curtains and sits at an ofrenda dedicated to Ernesto De La Cruz. Records, figurines, and photos decorate the altar. Miguel uses a lit candle to light other ones resting by an old TV. He sets the candle in front of a record for De La Cruz's song, Remember Me. Picking up the guitar, Miguel imitates De La Cruz's pose with an exaggerated grin. He puts in a VHS tape and turns on the old TV. A black and white movie features De La Cruz.
11: I have to sing. I have to play. The music, it's not just in me. It is me.
0: Miguel plays guitar.
11: When life gets me down, I play my guitar. The rest of the world may follow the rules, but I must follow my heart.
0: Miguel cringes at a kissing scene.
11: You know that feeling? Like there's a song in the air and it's playing just for you.
0: Miguel copies De La Cruz's playing.

0: Miguel watches the film intently.
1: You must have faith, sister.
2: Oh, my padre, he will never listen.
1: He will listen to music.
0: Eyes closed, Miguel plays his guitar beautifully.
3: Has the power to change your heart.
1: Never underestimate the power of music. Pass you by. You must seize it. Señor de la Cruz, what did it take for you to seize your moment?
0: De la Cruz gives an interview.
1: I had to have faith in my dream. No one was going to hand it to me. It was up to me to reach for that dream, grab it tight, and make it come true.
0: The tape ends and Miguel looks at the talent show flyer.
4: No more hiding, Dante. I gotta seize my moment. I'm gonna play in Mariachi Plaza if it kills me! Plaza if it kills me!
0: Abuelita opens the gate to the family property.
5: Día de los Muertos has begun!
6: No. We have to make a clear path. The petals guide our ancestors home. We don't want their spirits to get lost.
0: As Mama and young kids spread flower petals, Miguel sneaks out to the street with his guitar.
7: Mama! Where should we put this table?
5: In the courtyard, Nikos.
7: You want it down by the kitchen?
5: Si. Next to the other one.
0: Miguel hides his guitar in the ofrenda room.
4: Get under!
0: He hides Dante.
5: Miguel?
4: Nothing? Mama, Papa, I...
8: Miguel, your abuelita had the most wonderful idea. We've all decided. It's time you joined us in the workshop.
4: What?
8: No more shining shoes. You will be making them every day after school.
5: Oh, our Miguelito carrying on the family tradition. And on Dia de los Muertos, your ancestors will be so proud. You'll craft huaraches just like your tia Victoria.
8: And wingtips like your papa Julio.
4: But what if I'm no good at making shoes?
8: Ay, Miguel, you have your family here to guide you. You are a Rivera. And a Rivera is...
4: a shoemaker through and through.
8: That's my boy! Ha-ha! Berto, break out the good talk!
0: Miguel's parents exit. Abuelita kisses him on the cheek. She leaves him alone with Coco. Miguel finds Dante eating food on the ofrenda.
4: Dante! No, Dante, stop!
0: Miguel grabs Dante, but his claws pull the tablecloth. The whole altar shakes. Imelda's family photo falls and the frame breaks.
4: No! No.
0: Picking up the photo, Miguel notices a folded back section. He pulls it out, revealing Coco's dad holding a guitar. The head resembles a skull, just like De La Cruz's.
4: De La Cruz's guitar?
5: Papa.
4: Mama Coco, is your papa Ernesto De La Cruz?
5: Papa!
0: Coco points at the photo. Miguel eyes it with excitement. In the attic, he grabs De La Cruz's record. He matches the guitar on the cover to the torn photo, then runs outside.
4: Papa! It's him! I know who Miguel's grandfather was!
6: Miguel, get down from there!
4: Mama Coco's father was Ernesto De La Cruz!
8: What are you talking about?
4: I'm gonna be a musician!
5: What is all this? You keep secrets from your own family?
9: It's all that time he spends in the plaza.
6: Fills his head with crazy fantasies.
4: It's not a fantasy. That man was Ernesto De La Cruz, the greatest musician of all time.
8: We've never known anything about this man. But whoever he was, he still abandoned his family. This is no future for my son.
4: But Papa, you said my family would guide me. Well, De La Cruz is my family. I'm supposed to play music.
5: Never! That man's music was a curse. I will not allow it.
4: If you would just...
6: Miguel.
8: You will listen to your family. No more music.
4: Just listen to me play.
8: End of argument.
0: Abuelita snatches Miguel's guitar.
5: You want to end up like that man? Forgotten? Left off your family's ofrenda?
4: I don't care if I'm on some stupid ofrenda.
0: Abuelita glares at the guitar.
4: No!
8: Mama!
0: She smashes it.
5: There. No guitar, no music.
0: Miguel's eyes well up.
5: Oh, come. You'll feel better after you eat with your family.
4: I don't want to be in this family!
10: Miguel! Miguel!
0: Miguel takes the photo and runs off down the street, wiping away tears. The skinny boy passes Dante. The dog takes his head out of a garbage bag. Miguel runs through a crowd of people into the plaza. Some of the people wear Dia de los Muertos skeleton-style face paint. Miguel approaches a woman with a clipboard.
4: I want to play in the plaza, like De La Cruz. Can I still sign up?
11: You got an instrument?
4: No, but if I can borrow a guitar...
11: Musicians gotta bring their own instruments. You'll find a guitar kit. I'll put you on the list.
0: Miguel approaches musicians.
4: Excuse me, can I borrow your guitar?
12: Sorry, muchacho.
4: You guys have a spare guitar?
9: No.
4: I need a guitar just for a little bit.
9: Get out of here, kid.
0: Slumping his shoulders, Miguel wanders through the plaza with a sad expression. The skinny, dark-haired boy looks up at the big statue of Ernesto de la Cruz.
4: Great-great-grandfather? What am I supposed to do?
0: He spots a quote on the base of the statue. Seize your moment. Miguel looks at the photo of his great-great-grandfather with the head torn off. He notices the guitar in the photo, then looks at the guitar in the statue. The boy wears a mischievous smile. An aerial view displays the crowded cemetery. People tend to altars set up on tombstones with candles, flowers, and other items. Miguel makes his way through the vibrant area with his hands stuffed in his sweatshirt pockets. The skinny boy approaches De La Cruz's grand mausoleum. He looks up and admires the bust of the musician's head. Dante arrives.
4: No, Dante, stop! Cállate!
0: Miguel finds a basket full of food. He grabs a chicken leg and throws it, causing Dante to run off. Through a mausoleum window, Miguel spots De La Cruz's ornate guitar on display. The boy climbs onto the windowsill and looks around, then tries to push the window open. A small latch inside keeps it shut. Miguel looks up at the fireworks.
4: I'm sorry.
0: He breaks the latch and jumps inside. Miguel slowly approaches the guitar. It hangs on the wall beneath a large portrait of De La Cruz. Miguel climbs onto a tomb and accidentally jostles the cover. He admires the white guitar decorated with skull patterns. The boy brings his fingertips to the strings and gapes. He wipes away dust and spots his reflection in the guitar's shiny surface. Miguel looks up at the portrait.
4: Señor de la Cruz, please don't be mad. I'm Miguel, your great-great-grandson. I need to borrow this.
0: Orange flower petals glimmer on the floor.
4: Our family thinks music is a curse. None of them understand, but I know you would have. You would have told me to follow my heart, to seize my moment. So, if it's all right with you, I'm gonna play in the plaza, just like you did.
0: Miguel strums the guitar. The flower petals briefly light up and flutter around him. People look into the mausoleum. Holding the guitar, Miguel hides. A man unlocks the door and looks in.
13: All right, who's in there?
4: I'm sorry, it's not what it looks like. De La Cruz is my...
0: The man walks through Miguel's body.
13: Nobody here!
0: The boy's ghostly body glows. Miguel flees outside. He moves out of the way as people approach. Miguel tries to grab a woman's arm, but it doesn't work. The man walks through the boy's ghostly body. Miguel runs through several more people. He runs through his parents.
10: Where are you, Miguel?
0: Miguel falls into an open grave.
5: Dios mío! Little boy, are you okay? Here, let me help you.
0: A woman pulls him out.
4: Thanks, I...
0: The woman is a glowing skeleton. Miguel backs into another skeleton. They look at each other and Miguel runs away. He knocks a skeleton's head off.
10: Do you mind?
0: Miguel tosses the skull back to its skeleton. Frightened, he looks around at many other skeletons with their faces painted in Dia de los Muertos style. Miguel hides behind a tombstone. He slowly peeks over it and notices two skeletons dancing next to humans. He spots another skeleton accepting offerings. Two others regard a human girl.
5: Look how big she's getting.
0: Miguel slaps himself in the face. Dante licks him.
11: Dante? You can see me?
0: The dog runs off.
11: Wait! What's going on? Dante! Dante!
0: He runs into a skeleton.
11: I'm sorry.
12: Miguel?
0: Miguel picks up the scattered bones. They magically reassemble.
14: You're here. Here. And you can see us?
0: A female skeleton hugs him.
11: Remind me how I know you. We're your family, mijo.
0: Glimpses show photos from the ofrenda.
4: Tia Rosita?
12: Si.
0: He turns to other skeletons.
4: Papa Julio?
14: Hola.
4: Tia Victoria?
15: He doesn't seem entirely dead.
11: He's not quite alive either.
14: We need Mama Imelda. She'll know how to fix this.
16: Oh, yeah.
0: Twin skeletons arrive.
17: It's Mama Imelda. She couldn't cross over. She's stuck on the other side.
4: Tio Oscar? Tio Felipe?
17: Oh, hey, Miguel.
15: I have a feeling this has something to do with you.
11: But if Mama Imelda can't come to us...
14: Then we are going to her. Vámonos.
0: The skinny boy looks ahead and gapes in wonder. He and his late family members approach a massive bridge made out of glowing orange flower petals. Skeletons come and go. As they step onto the bridge, their glow disappears.
14: Whoa. Come on, Miguel. It's okay.
0: Miguel hesitantly walks through the magical entrance to the bridge and loses his glow. He notices the petals lighting up beneath his feet. Miguel grabs a handful of them and they blow into the wind. Dante runs ahead.
11: Dante? Dante?
0: Miguel follows.
11: Dante, wait up!
0: The dog rolls around in the flower petals.
11: You gotta stay with me, boy. We don't know where...
0: Miguel notices a vast metropolis of lights and high-rising structures up ahead. The boy stares in amazement. Colorful homes sit on winding towers that rise high into the air. Miguel spots several more magical flower petal bridges stretching to the distance.
4: This isn't a dream, then. You're all really out there.
15: You thought we weren't?
4: Well, I don't know. I thought it might have been one of those made-up things that adults tell kids, like vitamins.
15: Miguel, vitamins are a real thing.
4: Well, now I'm thinking maybe they could be.
12: Mija, it's not nice to stare at. Ay, so come on.
0: A woman spots Miguel and startles. He puts his hood on. A flying neon green and pink dragon lands by other vivid creatures.
4: Are those... alebrijes! But those are...
18: Real alebrijes. Spirit creatures.
11: They guide souls on their journey.
18: Watch your step. They make caquitas everywhere.
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0: A skeleton with a unibrow approaches.
23: Yes, it is I, Frida Kahlo. Shall we skip the scanner? I'm on so many ofrendas, it'll just overwhelm your blinky thingy.
22: Well, shoot. Looks like no one put up your photo, Frida.
23: Okay, when I said I was Frida, just now, that was a lie. And I apologize for doing that.
22: No photo on an ofrenda, no crossing the bridge.
23: You know what? I'm just gonna zip right over. You won't even know I'm gone.
0: With his disguise gone, the lanky male skeleton splits his body to run past a guard. Miguel watches him run onto the bridge and sink into the flower petals.
14: Almost there. Just a little further.
0: He struggles to move and gives up. Two guards grab him.
14: Upsy-daisy.
20: Fine, okay. Fine, who cares? Come, flower bridge!
11: Aw, I don't know what I'd do if no one put up my photo.
20: Next?
11: Oh, come, mijo. It's our turn.
18: Welcome back, amigos. Anything to declare?
14: As a matter of fact, yes.
4: Hola.
0: The clerk sees Miguel and his jaw drops off. A wide view shows a grand metro station. Miguel and his family walk across an overpass. The skinny boy watches a cramped trolley go by on a hanging wire. One of the twins gets close to Miguel's face.
18: I miss my nose.
0: Two guards gawk at Miguel. They open doors labeled Department of Family Reunions. Miguel and his family scan the massive crowd as they enter.
1: Come on, help us out, amigo. We gotta get to a dozen of friends tonight.
2: We are not visiting your ex-wife's family for Dia de Muertos. I demand to speak to the person in charge.
3: Sorry, senora. It says here no one put up your photo.
2: My family always, always puts my photo on the ofrenda. That devil box tells you nothing but lies.
14: Mama Imelda?
2: Familia. They wouldn't let me cross the bridge. Tell this woman and her devil box that my photo is on the ofrenda.
14: Well, we never made it to the ofrenda.
2: What?
14: We ran into a...
0: Mama Imelda spots Miguel.
2: Miguel?
16: Mama Imelda.
2: What is going on?
24: You the Rivera family?
0: They gather in the skeleton's office.
24: You're cursed.
16: What?
24: Dia de los Muertos is a night to give to the dead. You stole from the dead.
16: But I wasn't stealing the guitar.
2: Guitar?
16: It was my great-great-grandfather's. He would have wanted me to have it.
2: We do not speak of that musician. He is dead to this family.
16: You're all dead?
24: I'm sorry. Whose alebrije is that?
16: That's just Dante.
25: He sure doesn't look like an alebrije.
26: He just looks like a plain old dog or a sausage someone dropped in a barbershop.
24: Whatever he is, I am terribly allergic.
16: But Dante doesn't have any hair.
24: And I don't have a nose, and yet here we are.
2: But none of this explains why I couldn't cross over.
16: Oh.
0: Miguel reveals the family portrait.
2: You took my photo off the ofrenda?
16: Well, it was an accident.
2: How do we send them back?
24: Well, since it's a family matter, the way to undo a family curse is to get your family's blessing.
16: That's it?
24: Get your family's blessing and everything should go back to normal. But you gotta do it by sunrise.
16: What happens at sunrise?
24: Híjole! Your hand!
0: Miguel's index finger shows the bone through his translucent skin. The boy wobbles.
14: Whoa, Miguel! Can't have you fainting on us.
24: But not to worry. Your family's here. You can get your blessing right now.
0: The clerk finds a flower petal stuck to Rosita.
24: Aha! Perdón, señora.
25: Oh.
24: Now, you look at the living and say his name.
2: Miguel.
24: Nailed it. Now say, I give you my blessing.
2: I give you my blessing.
0: The petal glows in Imelda's hand.
2: I give you my blessing to go home, to put my photo back on the ofrenda, and to never play music again.
16: What? She can't do that?
24: Well, technically, she can add any condition she wants.
16: Fine.
24: Then you hand the petal to Miguel.
0: Imelda holds out the petal and Miguel anxiously touches it. His body briefly becomes glowing petals and he transports back into the mausoleum. He goes to the window.
16: No skeletons!
0: Miguel checks his finger. He looks slyly at De La Cruz's guitar.
16: Mariachi Plaza, here I come!
0: Miguel transports back to the land of the dead. He wears a nervous look.
2: 2 seconds and you already break your promise.
16: This isn't fair. It's my life. You already had yours.
25: Papa Julio, I asked for your blessing.
16: Tia Rosita? Oscar? Felipe? Tia Victoria?
2: Don't make this hard, mijo. You go home my way or no way.
16: You really hate music that much?
2: I will not let you go down the same path he did.
0: Miguel pulls out the torn family portrait.
16: The same path he did. He's family.
2: Listen to your mama, Imelda.
27: She's just looking out for
25: you. Be reasonable.
16: Con permiso, I need to visit the restroom.
3: Be right back.
24: Should we tell him there are no restrooms in the land of the dead?
0: Miguel runs down a staircase and hides, pulling Dante close. He looks up to a balcony area where his family members speak to a security officer. Miguel spots the exit across the lobby and pulls up his hood.
16: Vamonos.
25: Musician?
16: I need a musician's blessing. We gotta find my great-great-grandpa.
1: Hold it, muchacho.
0: A guard turns Miguel around.
1: I found that living boy. Excuse me.
0: A group walks by and Miguel dashes off. He hides with Dante. The lanky skeleton meets with a guard.
16: Dante!
9: Fleeing an officer, falsifying a unibrow.
28: That's illegal.
9: Very illegal. You need to clean up your act, amigo.
27: Amigo?
5: Oh, that's so nice to hear you say that, because I've just had a really hard Dia de Muertos, and I could really use an amigo right now.
6: And amigos, they help their amigos. Listen, you get me across that bridge tonight, and I'll make it worth your while.
5: Oh, you like Veracruz? He and I go way back. I can get you front row seats to his Sunrise Spectacular show. I'll get you backstage. You can meet him. You just gotta let me cross that bridge.
7: I should lock you up for the rest of the holiday. But my shift's almost up, and I want to visit my living family. So I'm letting you off with a warning.
5: Can I at least get my costume back?
6: No.
7: Ah, oh.
8: Some amigo.
0: Miguel follows the lanky skeleton.
10: Hey! You really know De La Cruz?
5: Who wants to? You're alive!
10: Yeah, I'm alive. And if I want to get back to the land of the living, I need De La Cruz's blessing.
5: That's weirdly specific.
10: He's my great-great-grandfather.
5: He's your what?
0: His eyes fall into his mouth and he hits them back up.
5: Wait. Yes, you're going back to the land of the living.
10: You know what? Maybe this isn't so good.
5: Niño, I can help you. You can help me. We can help each other. But most importantly, you can help me.
10: Miguel!
5: Huh? I'm Hector.
10: That's nice. Yeah.
0: Miguel drags Hector away. Outside, the boy holds the skeleton's detached arm.
5: Chamaco!
0: Hector catches up, reattaches his arm, and flees into the crowded street with Miguel and Dante. Imelda and the others emerge.
13: He is going to get himself killed! I need my spirit guide, Pepita.
0: A large creature flies over, resembling a winged jaguar with horns. The alebrije's colorful fur and feathers glisten as it lands next to Imelda.
13: Who has that perro Miguel touched?
0: Pepita sniffs the petal, then presses her nose to the ground. The creature launches into the air. Under a bridge, Hector dabs shoe polish on Miguel's face.
6: Hey, hold still. Look up, a ver, look up, up.
0: Dante licks a white substance out of a tin and gags. Hector opens a mirror.
6: Okay. Hey, ta-da!
0: Miguel wears face paint.
6: Dead as a doorknob.
0: He resembles a skeleton.
5: So listen, Miguel. This place runs on memories. When you're well remembered, people put up your photo and you get to cross the bridge and visit the living on Dia de Muertos. Unless you're me.
10: You don't get to cross over.
5: No one's ever put up my picture. But you can change that.
0: He gives him a photo.
10: This is you?
6: Muy guapo, eh?
10: So you get me to my great-great-grandpa, then I put up your photo when I get home?
5: Such a smart boy! Yes, great idea, yes! One hiccup. De La Cruz is a tough guy to get to, and I need to cross that bridge soon. Like, tonight! So you got any other family here, you know? Someone a bit more, accessible?
10: Nope.
6: Don't jack my chain, chamaco. You gotta have some other family.
10: Only De La Cruz. If you can't help me, I'll find it myself.
0: Miguel heads off.
5: Oh, okay, kid, fine. I'll get you to your great-great-grandpa.
0: The boy walks stiffly.
5: It's not gonna be easy, you know? You know, he's a busy man.
6: What are you doing?
10: I'm walking like a skeleton, blending in.
6: No, skeletons don't walk like that.
10: It's how you walk.
6: No, I don't.
0: Hector shoves the boy.
6: Stop it!
10: Whoa.
0: A billboard glows.
10: Ernesto de la Cruz's Sunrise Spectacular? ¡Qué padre!
5: Every year, your great-great-grandpa puts on the dumb show to mark the end of Dia de Muertos.
10: And you can get us in! Hey, you said you had front row tickets.
5: That was a lie. I apologize for that. Cool off, chamaco. Come on, I'll get you to him.
10: How?
5: Because I happen to know where he's rehearsing.
0: In an alley, Hector detaches his arm and launches it from his suspenders like a bow and arrow. The bony hand lands on a windowsill and knocks. In a workshop, a red-haired skeleton spots the hand and opens the window.
13: You better have my dress, Hector!
5: Hola, Ceci!
0: She drops his arm and lowers the fire escape. The three of them climb up to the workshop.
10: Hola.
5: Ceci! I lost the dress.
13: Ay, ya lo sabía. I cut a dress 40 dancers by sunrise. And thanks to you, I'm one Frida short of an open number.
10: Dante!
0: Miguel follows Dante.
10: We shouldn't be in here.
0: The two of them enter a warehouse of artwork and set pieces. Miguel gawks at a nude skeleton modeling for a painter. He covers his eyes. Dante sniffs under a paper mache mask. A spirit monkey throws off the mask and jumps at the dog's head. Miguel chases them through the warehouse as they knock over art supplies. The spirit monkey leaps onto a skeleton's shoulder. She turns, revealing herself as Frida Kahlo.
8: Yo! How did you get in here?
12: I just followed my...
8: Oh, the mighty Xolo dog, guider of wandering spirits.
24: In whose spirit have you guided to me?
12: I don't think he's a spirit guide.
8: The alebrijes of this world can take many forms. They are as mysterious as they are powerful.
0: The monkey spits blue fire, then hiccups smoke. Dante chokes while chewing on his own paw.
8: Or maybe he's just a dog. Come! I need your eyes!
0: She sits Miguel down.
8: You are the audience. Darkness!
0: She lights a match.
8: And from the darkness, a giant papaya! Dancers emerge from the papaya, and the dancers are all me.
0: The dancers resemble Frida.
8: And they go to drink from the milk of their mother, who is a cactus, but who's also me. And her milk is not milk, but tears. Is it too obvious?
12: I think it's just the right amount of obvious. It could use some music.
8: Oh, what if you did like... Tum, tum, tum, tum, tum?
0: A band plays nearby.
12: Oh, and then it could go...
8: And what if everything was on fire? Yes, fire everywhere. Inspired. You have the spirit of an artist. The dancers exit, the music fades, the lights go out,

0: But if you're not on the guest list, you're never getting in, chorizo.
1: Hey, it's chorizo!
2: Very funny, guys, very funny.
3: Chorizo?
0: This guy's famous! Go on, ask him how he died.
2: I don't want to talk about it.
0: He choked on some chorizo!
2: I didn't choke, okay? I got food poisoning, which is a big difference. This is why I don't like musicians. Bunch of self-important jerks.
3: Hey, I'm a musician.
2: You are?
0: Well, if you really want to get to Ernesto, there is that music competition at the Plaza de la Cruz. Winner gets to play at his party.
4: Miguel considers.
2: No, chamaco, you are loco. If you
3: I need to get my great-great-grandfather's blessing. You know where I can get a guitar?
5: I know a guy.
4: Pepita searches under the bridge. Sniffing the ground, the colorful winged creature discovers the tin of shoe polish. Imelda and the others follow the alebrije.
6: Have you found him, Pepita? Have you found our boy?
4: Pepita exhales.
1: A footprint!
0: It's a Rivera boot. Size 7.5.
6: Pronated. Miguel.
4: Pepita exhales again, revealing Miguel's glowing footprints leading out from under the bridge. Following Hector, Miguel notices his bones now showing through his whole hand.
2: Why the heck would you want to be a musician?
3: My great-great-grandpa was a musician.
2: Who spent his life performing like a monkey for complete strangers? No. Thank you, no.
3: What do you know? So, how far is this guitar anyway?
2: We're almost there!
4: Hector leaps off a high platform. His bones scatter on rocks, then reattach.
2: Keep up, chamaco, come on!
4: Miguel and Dante follow Hector through an entrance painted with winged skeletons. They enter a shanty town with boardwalks over water.
3: These people are all your family?
2: In a way. We're all the ones with no fotos or ofrendas. No family to go home to. Nearly forgotten, you know? So we all call each other cousin or tío or whatever.
4: He picks up a bottle. A frog-like spirit creature hops past Dante and splashes in the water.
2: Piacello!
6: Muchas gracias.
2: Save some for me. Is Chicharron around?
7: In the bungalow. I don't know if he's in the mood for visitors.
2: Who doesn't like a visit from cousin Hector?
4: Hector leads Miguel into a hut. The boy bumps into a box of junk. Hector sets down a glass and lifts a hat off a small skeleton in a hammock cluttered with items.
2: Buenas noches, Chicharron.
8: I don't want to see your stupid face, Hector.
2: Come on, it's Dia de Muertos. I brought you a little offering.
8: Get out of here.
2: I would, Chich. But the thing is, me and my friend Miguel... We really need to borrow your guitar.
8: My guitar?
2: Yes.
8: My prized, beloved guitar?
2: I promise we'll bring it right back.
8: Like the time you promised to bring back my van? Or my mini fridge?
2: Oh, you see.
8: Or my good napkins? My lasso? My femur?
2: No, not like those times.
8: Where's my femur? You.
4: The elderly skeleton shimmers and slumps back.
2: You okay, amigo?
8: I'm fading, Hector. I can feel it. I couldn't even play that thing if I wanted to.
4: Hector regards him mournfully.
8: You play me something.
2: No, you know I don't play anymore, Cheech. The guitar's for the kid.
8: You want it. You got to earn it.
4: Hector takes the guitar.
2: Only for you, amigo.
4: Miguel regards him thoughtfully.
2: Any requests?
8: You know my favorite, Hector.
4: Hector grins. Miguel sits with Dante, watching Hector play the guitar.

0: goes in.
1: Hector spots Miguel watching.
0: And her knuckles they drag on the floor.
2: Those aren't the words.
3: There are children present.
0: Her hair.

0: brings back memories.
1: Chicharrón takes off his hat, resting it on his chest.
0: Gracias.
1: The old skeleton closes his eyes and begins to glow. Hector looks away sadly. Miguel stares as Chicharrón's body fades into glowing dust and vanishes. The hammock's weight shifts, and the hat falls to the floor. Dante somberly looks on. Hector picks up a glass and raises it in salute. He drinks, then sets the empty glass on the table upside down. Hector walks past Miguel.
2: Wait, what happened?
3: He's been forgotten. When there's no one left in the living world who remembers you, you disappear from this world. We call it the final death.
2: Where did he go?
3: No one knows.
2: But I've met him. I could remember him when I go back.
3: No, it doesn't work like that, Chamaco. Our memories, they have to be passed down by those who knew us in life, in the stories they tell about us. But there's no one left alive to pass down Chicha's stories.
1: Hector perks up and gives him the guitar.
3: Hey, it happens to everyone eventually.
4: Come on, De La Cruzito. You've got a contest to win.
1: Miguel eyes the empty glass beside a full one, then follows Hector. Miguel and Hector ride a trolley through the land of the dead. Hector holds the guitar.
2: You told me you hated musicians. You never said you were one.
4: How do you think I knew your great-great-grandpa? We used to play music together. Taught him everything he knows.
2: No manches. You played with Ernesto de la Cruz, the greatest musician of all time?
4: Oh, you're funny. Greatest eyebrows of all time, maybe, but his music? Not so much.
2: You don't know what you're talking about.
1: Miguel spots a crowded plaza.
4: Welcome to the Plaza de la Cruz. Showtime, Chamaco.
1: They get off the trolley and Hector gives Miguel the guitar. In the plaza, skeletons dance and vendors sell souvenirs. Sparklers go off. A skeleton with tall blue hair and a sparkly pink dress faces a crowd.
5: Who's ready for some música? The battle of the bands, amigos. The winner gets to play for the maestro himself, Ernesto de la Cruz, at his fiesta!
4: So ticket, muchacho.
1: Glimpses show different musicians on stage. Skeleton dogs perform. A single skeleton dances in the crowd as nuns play accordions. Miguel and Hector wait backstage.
4: So, what's the plan? What are you gonna play?
2: Definitely remember me.
4: No, not that one, no.
2: Come on, it's his most popular song.
4: Ah, it's too popular.
5: Remember me, though I have to...
1: Other musicians practice. A skeleton plays music using glasses of water. Hector gives Miguel a pointed look.
2: What about Poco Loco?
4: Epa, now that's a song.
6: De La Cruzito, you're on standby. Los Chachalacos, you're up next.
1: A brass band takes the stage. The skeletons all wear cowboy hats and matching pink jackets. Miguel anxiously watches from backstage. With a sad look, he takes the guitar from Hector.
4: You always this nervous before a performance?
2: I don't know. I've never performed before.
4: What? You said you were a musician.
2: I am. I mean, I will be once I win.
4: That's your plan? No. You have to win, Miguel. Your life literally depends on your winning. And you've never done this before? I'll go up.
2: No, I need to do this.
4: Why?
2: If I can't go out there and play one song, how can I call myself a musician?
4: What does that matter?
2: Because I don't just want to get De La Cruz's blessing. I need to prove that I'm worthy of it.
4: Oh, that's such a sweet sentiment. It's such a bad time. Okay, you want to perform? Then you got to perform! First, you have to loosen up. Shake off those nerves.
1: As he waves his arms, Hector's head briefly pops off. Miguel shakes.
4: Now, give me your best grito.
2: My best grito?
4: Come on, yell! Belt it out! Ah, feels good. Okay, now you. Oh, come on, kid.
1: Hector watches Los Chachalacos finish their performance. A stagehand waves at Miguel.
6: De la Cruzito, you're on now. Miguel, look at me.
3: Hey, look at me.
6: Come on, let's go.
3: You can do this.
6: Grab their attention and don't let it go. Make them listen, chamaco. You got this.
5: De la Cruzito!
1: Hector and Dante watch Miguel nervously face the crowd.
4: What's he doing? Why is he playing?
1: Miguel eyes Hector, who rattles his bones. He opens his jaw and gives a reassuring nod. After a deep breath, Miguel shuts his eyes and faces the mic. Miguel's expression grows confident, and he plays.

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1: Dante drags Hector on stage. He dances by Miguel, tapping his feet.
0: Not bad for a dead guy.
2: Not so bad yourself, gordito.
1: Far from the stage, Pepita enters the plaza through an archway. She sniffs the ground, finding more footsteps. The family follows.
3: He's close. Find him.
1: Singing with Miguel, Hector rearranges his skull and bones.

0: Miguel and Hector dance. As Dante howls, his tongue wraps around his snout. The family searches.
1: We're looking for a living kid, about 12.
2: Have you seen a living boy?
0: Hector catches Miguel in his arms. Wide-eyed, the boy stares out at the crowd.
1: Hey, you did good. I'm proud of you.
0: They lift their arms. Miguel spots his family members. They talk to various audience members. Miguel drags Hector off stage.
3: Hey, where are you going?
2: We gotta get out of here.
1: What? You're crazy. We're about to win this thing.
4: Damas y caballeros, I have an emergency announcement. Please be on the lookout for a living boy. Answers to the name of Miguel. Earlier tonight, he ran away from his family. They just want to send him back to the land of the living.
5: Wait, wait, wait. You said De La Cruz was your only family. The only person who could send you home.
2: I do have other family, but...
1: You could have taken my photo back this whole time.
2: But they hate music. I need a musician's blessing.
5: You lied to me.
2: Oh, you're one to talk.
5: Look at me. I'm being forgotten, Miguel. I don't even know if I'm gonna last the night. I'm not gonna miss my one chance to cross that bridge because you want to live out some stupid musical fantasy.
2: It's not stupid.
5: I'm taking you to your family.
2: Let go of me.
5: You'll thank me later.
2: You don't want to help me. You only care about yourself. Keep your dumb photo.
5: No.
2: Stay away from me.
5: No.
0: Miguel leaves. Hector picks up the photo.
5: Hey, Chamaco. Where did you go? Sorry. Come back.
0: Miguel looks at the distant tower. Frowning, he continues toward it. Dante follows him.
2: Dante, cállate! No, Dante, stop it! He can't help me!
0: The dog pulls Miguel's sweatshirt.
2: Dante, stop!
0: His arm
2: stop
0: comes
2: it.
0: Out of the sleeve.
2: Leave me alone! You're not a spirit guide, you're just a dumb dog! Now get out of here!
5: It's him!
4: That living boy.
5: I heard about
0: him. A skeleton police officer spots Miguel and uses a radio. The boy flees across a track as a trolley passes. Holding Imelda, Pepita lands in front of Miguel.
6: This nonsense ends now, Miguel. I am giving you my blessing and you are going home.
2: I don't want your blessing.
0: He enters a door.
6: Miguel, stop!
0: He runs up a narrow walkway with stone steps.
6: Come back!
0: Imelda chases him. Reaching a gate, Miguel slips through the bars. Imelda stops at the gate.
6: I am trying to save your life.
2: You're ruining my life.
6: What?
2: Music's the only thing that makes me happy. And you want to take that away. You'll never understand.
0: Wearing a somber expression, Imelda sings.
7: Y aunque la vida me cueste llorona,
0: Miguel looks stunned.
7: No dejaré de quererte.
2: I thought you hated music.
7: Oh, I loved it. I remember that feeling when my husband would play and I would sing and nothing else mattered. But when we had Coco, suddenly there was something in my life that mattered more than music. I wanted to put down roots. He wanted to play for the world. We each made a sacrifice to get what we wanted. Now you must make a choice.
2: But I don't want to pick sides. Why can't you be on my side? That's what family's supposed to do. Support you. But you never will.
0: Imelda watches Miguel run off. Spotlights shine upward from a mansion on top of De La Cruz's tower. A red carpet leads to the grand entrance, adorned with carvings of guitars and De La Cruz. A phrase over the entrance reads, "Seize your moment." A bouncer stands at the head of a line by a silver and gold shuttle.
8: Have a good time.
2: Oh, how exciting!
8: Oh, El Santo! I'm a big fan. You mind if I...
0: The bouncer takes off his own skull, gives it to the famous wrestler, then snaps a photo.
8: Gracias, señor.
0: The bouncer allows El Santo and his companion to pass. Miguel approaches.
8: Invitation?
2: It's okay. I'm Ernesto's great-great-grandson.
0: Grinning, Miguel poses like De La Cruz. He gets thrown out of line. Spotting Los Chachalacos, Miguel runs over.
2: Disculpen, señores.
1: Hey, guys, it's Poco Loco.
2: You were on fire, tonight.
9: You too. Hey, musician to musician, I need a favor.
0: Later, the band reaches the bouncer.
8: Oh, the competition winners. Congratulations, Chicos.
0: The smiling musicians take their instruments to the shuttle, which departs. Inside, Miguel sticks out of a man's sousaphone tuba. He plays a note to blast the boy out.
2: Thanks, guys.
0: The shuttle brings them to the tower roof. Through the window, Miguel spots a magnificent mansion with a grand staircase. He exits the shuttle with Los Chachalacos.
2: Gracias.
0: The boy runs upstairs past well-dressed partiers. A couple pulls appetizers off an alebrije's porcupine-like spines. Miguel watches a performer blow on a blue flame. The flame swells and magically turns into butterflies.
2: Look, it's Ernesto.
0: He wears a white sombrero.
2: De la Cruz.
0: De la Cruz enters the mansion.
2: Señor de la Cruz.
0: Miguel runs into the crowded party.
2: Señor de la Cruz.
0: With an awestruck expression, Miguel eyes a giant hall where film clips play on the walls.
10: When you see your moment, you must let it pass you by. You must seize it.
0: Partying skeletons fill the room, illuminated by colorful lights. Synchronized swimmers dive into a guitar-shaped pool. They form a skull shape with their bodies. A DJ spins a record. Gazing in wonder, Miguel eyes a clip of De La Cruz on a horse. A dense crowd blocks Miguel's way. Miguel frowns with a discouraged expression. A film plays behind him.
2: No, this is hopeless.
10: You must have faith, sister.
2: Oh, my father, he will never listen.
10: He will listen to music.
0: Miguel smiles. Now he climbs skeleton-shaped columns. Miguel swings himself up to a balcony and stands on the ledge, overlooking the massive party hall. He takes a deep breath. The crowd spots the boy and the DJ turns off the music. Miguel plays. He walks down the stairs.

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1: This music is my language and the world is mi familia.
0: De La Cruz notices him.
1: This music is my language and the world is mi familia. This music is my language.
0: Miguel falls in the pool. Removing his hat, De La Cruz dives in. He swims to Miguel and removes the guitar strap from his body. De La Cruz pulls the boy out of the pool.
2: Are you all right, Niño?
0: Miguel lifts his head, revealing his face no longer covered in paint.
2: It's you. You are that boy, the one who came from the land of the living.
3: You know about me?
2: You are all anyone has been talking about. Why have you come here?
3: I'm Miguel. Your great-great-grandson.
2: I have a great-great-grandson?
3: I need your blessing, so I can go back home and be a musician, just like you. The rest of our family, they wouldn't listen. But I hoped you would.
0: De La Cruz smiles.
2: My boy, with a talent like yours? How could I not listen?
0: Miguel hugs him. De La Cruz puts him on his shoulders.
2: I have a great-great-grandson!
0: At the shuttle line, the bouncer opens the velvet rope.
4: It's Frida.
5: Yes, it is I, Frida Kahlo.
2: It is an honor, senora.
4: Gracias.
0: Disguised as Frida, Hector reattaches his drooping unibrow at the party.
6: Hey, Negrete!
2: Infante! Have you met my great-great-grandson? My great-great-grandson! He's alive and a musician to boot.
3: Dimple? No dimple. Dimple? No dimple.
2: No dimple.
7: You are friendship.
3: I will move heaven and earth for you, amigo. Salud!
2: Poison! You know, I did all my own stunts.
8: Though I have to say goodbye, remember me.
0: De La Cruz shows Miguel around.
2: All of this came from my amazing fans in the land of the living. They leave me more offerings than I know what to do with. Hey, what's wrong? Is it too much? You look overwhelmed.
3: No, it's all great.
2: But?
3: It's just, I've been looking up to you my whole life. You're the guy who actually did it. But did you ever regret it? Choosing music over everything else?
2: It was hard, saying goodbye to my hometown. Heading off on my own.
3: Leaving your family?
2: See, but I could not have done it differently. One cannot deny who one is meant to be. And you, my great-great-grandson, are meant to be a musician.
0: De La Cruz holds a Chihuahua spirit animal.
2: You and I, we are artists, Miguel. We cannot belong to one family. The world is our family.
0: They gaze outside.
2: Oh, the fireworks have begun.
0: The partygoers gather on De La Cruz's patio to watch fireworks. The explosions form colorful skull shapes. Miguel and De La Cruz stroll through the empty party hall.
2: Soon the party will move across town for my sunrise spectacular. Miguel, you must come to the show. You will be my guest of honor.
3: You mean it?
2: Of course, my boy.
0: More bones show on Miguel's hands.
3: I can't. I have to get home before sunrise.
2: Uy, I really do need to get you home.
0: De La Cruz takes a flower petal and approaches the boy.
2: It has been an honor. I am sorry to see you go, Miguel. I hope you die very soon.
0: Miguel gapes at him.
2: You know what I mean.
0: The boy smiles.
2: Miguel, I give you my blessing.
9: We had a deal, chamaco.
0: Hector arrives.
2: Who are you? What is the meaning of this? Oh, Frida! I thought you couldn't make it.
0: He changes clothes.
9: You said you'd take back my photo. You promised, Miguel.
2: You know this, man?
3: I just met him tonight. He told me he knew you.
2: Hector?
9: Please, Miguel. Put my photo up.
0: De La Cruz grabs the photo.
2: My friend, you're being forgotten.
9: And whose fault is that?
2: Hector, please.
9: Those were my songs you took. My songs that made you famous.
3: What?
9: If I'm being forgotten, it's because you never told anyone that I wrote them.
3: That's crazy. De La Cruz wrote all his own songs.
9: You want to tell him, or should I?
2: Hector, I never meant to take credit. We made a great team, but you died, and I only sang your songs because I wanted to keep a part of you alive.
9: Oh, how generous.
3: You really did play together.
9: Look, I don't want to fight about it. I just want you to make it right. Miguel can put my photo up,
5: Hector.
9: And I can cross over the bridge. I can see my girl. Ernesto, remember the night I left?
2: That was a long time ago.
9: We drank together, and you told me you would move heaven and earth for your amigo. Well, I'm asking you to now.
3: Heaven and earth? Like in the movie?
9: What?
3: That's Don Hidalgo's toast. In the De La Cruz movie, El Camino a Casa.
9: I'm talking about my real life, Miguel.
3: No, it's in there.
6: Never.
3: Look.
6: Words spoken. This calls for a toast. You are friendship. I would move heaven and earth for you, mi amigo.
3: But in the movie, Don Hidalgo poisons the drink.
6: Salud. Poison.
0: Hector stares in thought.
9: That night, Ernesto. The night I left. We'd been performing on the road for months. I got homesick, and I packed up my songs.
7: You want to give up now, when we're this close to reaching our dream?
9: This was your dream. You'll manage.
7: I can't do this without your songs, Hector.
9: I'm going home, Ernesto. Hate me if you want, but my mind is made up.
0: De La Cruz wears a furious expression, then softens.
7: Oh, I could never hate you. If you must go, then I'm sending you off with a toast.
0: He pours two glasses. Hector waits by the door.
7: To our friendship, I would move heaven and earth for you, mi amigo. Salud!
0: Hector downs the drink. De La Cruz watches him intensely.
9: You walked me to the train station, but I felt a pain in my stomach. I thought it must have been something I ate.
7: Perhaps it was that chorizo, my friend.
9: Or something I drank.
0: Hector collapses and the memory fades to black.
9: I woke up. Dead.
0: In the present, Hector looks stunned.
9: You poisoned me.
7: You're confusing movies with reality, Hector.
9: All this time, I thought it was just bad luck.
0: De La Cruz steals the songbook.
9: I never thought that you might have. That you...
0: In the present, Hector tackles De La Cruz and raises a fist.
7: How could you?
3: Hector!
7: Security! Security!
0: Guards drag Hector away.
7: You took everything away from me! You rats!
2: Have him taken care of. He's not well.
7: I just wanted to go back home! No!
2: I apologize. Where were we?
3: You were going to give me your blessing.
2: Yes, si.
0: De La Cruz takes out the pedal.
2: Miguel, my reputation, it is very important to me. I would hate to have you think...
3: That you murdered Hector for his songs?
2: You don't think that. Do you?
3: No. Everyone knows you're the good guy.
0: De La Cruz glances between the boy and the photograph. He folds up the image and tucks it into his suit pocket.
3: Papa Ernesto, my blessing?
0: The broad man crumples the pedal.
2: Security! Take care of Miguel. He'll be extending his stay.
3: What?
0: The guards grab him.
3: But I'm your family!
2: And Hector was my best friend. Success doesn't come for free, Miguel. You have to be willing to do whatever it takes to seize your moment. I know you understand.
3: No!
0: They drag him to a pit. The guards toss Miguel in, and he lands in a large underground lake. The boy surfaces. The boy surveys the wide cavern, then swims to an island of rocks. Dripping wet, Miguel looks at the opening high above. Defeated, Miguel falls to his knees. He regards his hands, which show the bones through his nearly transparent skin. The distraught boy hangs his head. Miguel spots Hector stumbling nearby.
3: Hector?
9: Kid?
3: Oh, Hector!
0: The boy hugs him.
3: You were right. I should have gone back to my family.
9: Hey.
3: They told me not to be like De La Cruz. But I didn't listen.
9: Hey,
3: I told them I didn't care if they remembered me. I didn't care if I was on their stupid ofrenda.
9: Hey, chamaco. It's okay. It's okay.
3: I told them I didn't care.
5: Hector shimmers and falls over.
3: Hector! Hector!
9: She's forgetting me.
3: Who?
9: My daughter.
3: She's the reason you wanted to cross the bridge.
9: I just wanted to see her again. I never should have left Santa Cecilia. I wish I could apologize. I wish I could tell her that her papa was trying to come home. That he loved her so much. My Coco.
3: Coco?
5: Miguel takes out the torn family portrait. He stands and gives it to Hector, who somberly lifts his head.
9: Where did you get this?
3: That's my mama Coco. That's my mama Imelda. Is that you?
5: Hector turns to the boy.
9: We're
3: family?
5: They share a look of surprise. Miguel smiles. Hector looks back at the photo, gently touching the image of young Coco.
9: I always hoped I'd see her again. That she'd miss me. Maybe put up my photo. But it never happened. You know the worst part? Even if I never got to see Coco in the living world, I thought at least one day I'd see her here. Give her the biggest hug. But she's the last person who remembers me. The moment she's gone from the living world...
3: You disappear. From this one. You'll never get to see her.
9: Ever again. You know, I wrote her a song once. We used to sing it every night, at the same time. No matter how far apart we were. What I wouldn't give to sing it to her. One last time.
5: He sings in a flashback.
10: Remember me, though I have to say goodbye. Remember me.
5: Young Coco smiles at her father.

0: Coco touches his face.
1: Until you're in my arms again.
0: Hector moves away from Coco. The flashback fades away.
1: Me.
0: In the present, Hector hangs his head.
2: He stole your guitar? He stole your songs? You should be the one the world remembers, not De La Cruz.
3: I didn't write Remember Me for the world. I wrote it for Coco. I'm a pretty sorry excuse for a great-great-grandpa.
2: Are you kidding? A minute ago I thought I was related to a murderer. You're a total upgrade. My whole life, there's been something that made me different. And I never knew where it came from. But now I know. It comes from you. I'm proud we're family.
0: He kicks the water.
2: I'm proud to be his family!
4: I'm proud to be his family!
0: Miguel and Hector both stop smiling and appear sad. Miguel looks up at the opening.
2: Dante?
0: The dog arrives at the edge of the pit.
2: Dante!
0: He hops around joyfully.
2: It's Dante!
0: Pepita lands next to the dog. The stalactites shudder, cascading water on Miguel. Hector spots Imelda riding Pepita.
5: Imelda?
6: Hector.
5: You look good.
0: Later, Imelda flies Pepita out of the pit. Hector clutches onto the Alebrije's tail as she soars across the land of the dead. Riding on the back, Miguel hugs Dante.
2: Dante? You know he was my papa Hector the whole time! You are a real spirit guide! Who's a good spirit guide? You are!
0: Dante tenses up. His paws begin to glow with neon colors that spread over his whole body, transforming the dog into a vibrant Alebrije. Small wings sprout from Dante's back. The dog leaps off Pepita's back, then plummets.
2: Dante!
0: Miguel stares down in concern. Dante rises behind him, flapping his tiny wings. Miguel turns and smiles. The dog spins joyously in the air. Pepita flies in a circle, then soars off. Dante struggles to keep up. On a rooftop, the other family members gaze at the sky. Papa Julio spots Pepita approaching.
7: There they are!
0: Pepita lands and Miguel slides off. The family embraces him. Hector reattaches his head. He offers a hand to Imelda, who rolls her eyes. Dante flops onto the rooftop and slides into Miguel. The boy hugs him. Pepita licks Miguel, then nuzzles him.
8: Mijo, I was so worried. Thank goodness we found you in time. And you. How many times must I turn you away?
3: Imelda.
8: I want nothing to do with you. Not in life, not in death. I spent decades protecting my family from your mistakes. He spends 5 minutes with you and I have to fish him out of a sinkhole.
2: I wasn't in there because of Hector. He was in there because of me. He was just trying to get me home. I didn't want to listen. But he was right. Nothing is more important than family. I'm ready to accept your blessing and your conditions. But first, I need to find De La Cruz to get Hector's photo.
8: What?
2: So he can see Coco again. Hector should be on our ofrenda. He's part of our family.
8: He left this family.
2: He tried to go home to you and Coco, but De La Cruz murdered him.
3: It's true, Imelda.
8: And so what if it's true? You leave me alone with a child to raise and I'm just supposed to forgive you?
3: Imelda, I...
0: He shimmers.
2: Hector?
0: Hector drops to his knees.
3: I'm running out of time. It's Coco.
8: She's forgetting you.
2: You don't have to forgive him. But we shouldn't forget him.
0: The family sadly looks on.
8: I wanted to forget you. I wanted Coco to forget you too, but...
3: This is my fault, not yours. I'm sorry, Imelda.
8: Miguel, if we help you get his photo, you will return home. No more music.
2: Family comes first.
8: I can't forgive you. But I will help you. So how do we get to De La Cruz?
2: I might know a way.
0: A large crowd fills an open-air amphitheater. The neon sign at the entrance reads, Sunrise Spectacular. A towering cutout features De La Cruz holding his guitar. Inside, the lights dim and the audience watches the stage with anticipation. A curly-haired conductor smiles and waves a baton for the orchestra. On stage, a spotlight reveals the giant papaya. Images of flames appear on giant screens. The audience gazes in awe. Dancers dressed as Frida Kahlo leap out and twirl on the stage. More dancers crawl up the giant cactus bearing Frida's face. Disguised as the dancers, Miguel and his family sneak away. The spirit monkey flashes on the screen. Miguel and his family creep backstage.
6: Good luck, muchacho.
2: Gracias, Frida.
0: In a dressing room, they squeeze out of the costumes. Miguel peels off his unibrow. Dante emerges.
3: Here, let me help
8: you. Don't touch me.
2: Everyone clear on the plan?
8: Find Hector's photo.
3: Give it to Miguel.
8: Send Miguel home.
3: Got your pedals?
0: They run down a hallway.
8: Now we just have to find De La Cruz.
7: Yes.
0: They hide.
7: Don't I know you?
0: Imelda hits him.
8: Oh! That's for murdering the love of my life!
3: Who the...
9: She's talking about me!
3: I'm the love of your life?
8: I don't know. I'm still angry at you.
9: Hector, how did you...
8: And that's for trying to murder my grandson.
9: Grandson?
2: She's talking about me.
9: You!
7: Wait, you're related to
9: Hector?
2: The photo!
0: He points at De La Cruz's pocket. He flees.
2: After him!
0: De La Cruz knocks over dancers.
9: Security! Are you...
3: You said love of your life?
8: I don't know what I said.
2: That's what I heard.
0: The burly guards charge at the family. Julio slides under one, then kicks him. Surrounded by guards, the twins share a smirk. Oscar pulls off Felipe's arms and swings them like nunchucks. Imelda catches up to De La Cruz.
6: Listen, senor, you're on in 30 seconds.
0: He knocks over the stagehand. Imelda grabs the photo and struggles with De La Cruz. Miguel tackles the famous musician.
2: Miguel, I have it!
0: Miguel smiles, then flees from guards. Imelda stumbles as a platform lifts her towards a hole in the ceiling. De La Cruz spots her, then runs up a staircase. Dante flies toward a guard. A dog bites off his head.
2: Hurry, come on!
0: The family climbs the staircase. Imelda's platform rises to the stage.
10: Come on, the only Ernesto De La Cruz!
0: A spotlight shines on Imelda and her image appears on the large screens. Imelda stands at the microphone with an alarmed expression.
9: Get her off the stage!
0: Miguel and his family look on from the wings. Miguel motions to Imelda. She notices De La Cruz's security guards climbing stairs to her platform.
8: Ay, de mi llorona.
0: The family gapes.
8: Llorona de azul celeste.
0: Miguel gives Hector a guitar and a microphone. The orchestra members exchange looks. Staring in shock, De La Cruz motions for his guards to get her. Imelda walks away from the guards as she sings. Audience members smile and watch. Hector plays guitar with a grin. The orchestra joins in. De La Cruz scowls. Dancing, Imelda evades the guards. Miguel waves her over. Imelda dodges more guards. De La Cruz grabs her by the arm and joins in singing. The crowd goes wild. Imelda tries to slip away from De La Cruz, but he lifts her above his head.
10: Yeah.
0: De La Cruz twirls her rapidly and dances around the stage. He snatches the photo of Hector from Imelda's hand. Imelda stomps on his foot and takes the photo back. Running off stage, she embraces Hector.
8: I forgot what that felt like.
7: You still got it.
0: They exchange a look.
8: Oh!
0: Miguel gives Imelda a petal and takes the photo.
8: Miguel, I give you my blessing.
0: The petal glows.
8: To go home, to put up our photos, and to never...
2: Never play music again.
8: To never forget how much your family loves you.
0: Miguel perks up with a smile.
3: You're going home.
0: The boy slowly reaches for the glowing petal. De La Cruz grabs him.
11: You're not going anywhere.
0: He shoves Imelda.
8: Imelda!
12: Stay back. Stay back. All of you, stay back. Not one more step.
0: De La Cruz drags Miguel away.
2: Dante!
0: Dante tries to pull him back.
11: Ernesto, stop!
0: Hector collapses.
11: Leave the boy alone. I've worked too hard, Hector. Too hard to let him destroy everything.
13: He's a living child, Ernesto.
11: He's a threat. You think I'd let him go back to the land of the living with your photo? To keep your memory alive? No.
2: You're a coward!
11: I am Ernesto de la Cruz, the greatest musician of all time.
2: Hector's the real musician. You're just the guy who murdered him and stole his song.
11: Murdered? I am the one who's willing to do what it takes to seize my moment. Whatever it takes.
0: De La Cruz throws Miguel off the roof.
11: No!
0: The audience watches on jumbo screens.
2: Miguel!
11: Miguel!
3: Apologies, old friend, but the show must go on.
0: De La Cruz walks away. Miguel plummets towards the ground. Dante flies down and grabs the boy by a shirt. They continue to fall as Dante flaps his tiny wings. Miguel drops the photo of Hector. His shirt rips and Dante loses his hold. Pepita swoops in and catches the boy just before hitting the ground. The Alebrije flies Miguel back to the top of the towering amphitheater. Miguel looks down and holds his hand out as the photo of Hector falls into a body of water and sinks. De La Cruz adjusts his hair, then walks through the curtains to the stage.
11: Please, please, mi familia! Orchestra! A one, a two, a one...
0: The conductor breaks his baton.
11: Remember me, though I have to...
0: Audience members throw items. They watch Miguel on the jumbo screens. De La Cruz looks shocked. The jumbo screen shows Miguel hugging his family. Pepita walks onto the stage and snarls at De La Cruz.
8: Nice kitty.
0: The Alebrije sends De La Cruz flying, then catches him by the foot.
11: Stop!
0: A cameraman follows the action. Pepita flicks De La Cruz into the air, then smacks him out of the amphitheater with her tail.
11: No!
0: He lands beneath a large church bell. It falls on top of him. A skeleton returns to a seat with two ears of corn.
8: What did I miss?
2: Good boy, Dante.
8: Miguel!
0: Hector collapses.
2: The photo. I lost it.
3: It's okay, mijo. It's...
2: Hector! Hector!
3: Coco.
2: No, we can still find the photo.
8: Miguel, it's almost sunrise.
2: No, no, no, I can't leave you. I promised I'd put your photo up. I promised you'd see Coco.
3: We're both out of time, mijo.
2: Oh, no, no. She can't forget you.
3: I just wanted her to know that I loved her.
2: Hector!
3: You have our blessing, Miguel.
8: No conditions.
2: No, Papa Hector! Please!
0: Miguel's skin fades and most of his bones now show. Hector glows.
2: No!
3: Go home.
2: I promise! I won't let Coco forget you!
0: No! Imelda touches the pedal to Miguel's chest. Daytime. Miguel lies on the floor in De La Cruz's mausoleum, surrounded by scattered orange flower petals. He gets up and checks his hands. Spotting the white guitar, the boy grabs it and runs out of the mausoleum. Hurrying through town, Miguel runs past Berto, sleeping on a bench. He and Miguel's cousin wake up.
4: There he is!
0: He runs by Papa.
4: Miguel, stop!
0: He arrives home and runs through the gate. Abuelita blocks his path.
8: Where have you been?
2: I need to see Mama Coco, please!
8: What are you doing with that? Give it to me!
0: Miguel evades Abuelita and locks himself in Coco's room.
2: Can you hear me? It's Miguel. I saw your papa. Remember? Papa? Please. If you forget him, he'll be gone. Forever. Here. This was his guitar, right? He used to play it to you?
0: He takes out the torn family portrait.
2: See? There he is. Papa, remember? Papa?
0: The elderly woman shows no response.
2: Mama Coco, please, don't forget him.
0: The tearful boy backs away from Mama Coco. His family barges in through the door.
8: What are you doing to that poor woman?
11: What's gotten into you?
0: Tears stream down Miguel's face. He turns and hugs his papa.
11: I thought I'd lost you, Miguel.
2: I'm sorry, Papa.
14: We're all together now. That's what matters.
2: Not all of us.
8: It's okay, mamita. Miguel, you apologize to your mama Coco.
0: Miguel wipes his tears. He approaches Coco.
2: Mama Coco?
0: He bumps into the guitar and stares down at it.
8: Well, apologize.
0: Miguel kneels down next to Coco.
2: Mama Coco, your papa... He wanted you to have this.
0: Miguel plays.
11: Mama, wait.
2: Remember me. Though I have to say goodbye.
0: Coco's hand moves slightly and she lifts her head.

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2: Nothing, Mama. Nothing at all.
1: My papa used to sing me that song.
3: He loved you, Mama Coco. Your papa loved you so much.
0: Coco smiles, then caresses her great-grandson's face. The elderly woman reaches into a drawer beside her wheelchair. She pulls out a cluttered book.
1: I kept his letters, poems he wrote me, and...
0: Mama Coco pulls out a torn segment and hands it to Miguel. He looks at it and smiles. The skinny boy reaches for the family photo, then matches the two segments together. The full picture reveals Hector standing with his wife, daughter, and the white guitar. Miguel regards the photo lovingly, then looks at his Mama Coco.
1: Papa was a musician. When I was a little girl, he and Mama would sing such beautiful songs.
0: Miguel hugs Mama Coco. Words appear, 1 year later. At the cemetery, the bust of De La Cruz wears a sign that reads, "Forget You." A tour group stands outside the Rivera workshop.
4: And right over here, one of Santa Cecilia's greatest treasures, the home of the esteemed songwriter Hector Rivera. The letters Hector wrote home for his daughter Coco contain the lyrics for all of your favorite songs. Not just Remember Me.
0: Miguel holds a baby in front of the family ofrenda.
5: That man is your Papa Julio.
6: And there's Tia Rosita.
5: And your Tia Victoria. And those two are Oscar and Felipe. These aren't just old pictures, they're our family. And they're counting on us to remember them.
0: Abuelita rubs Miguel's head. With a somber grin, she places a framed photo of Mama Coco onto the ofrenda. Miguel comforts her. Beside the photo of Mama Coco sits the torn family portrait, now taped together to include Hector's head. The image fades to Hector in the land of the dead.
7: Say that I'm crazy.
0: In the departures department, he gets scanned. His family portrait appears on the screen.
4: Enjoy your visit, Hector.
0: Hector sighs in relief. He walks out of the building, puts his straw hat on, and gives Imelda a kiss on the lips.
8: Coco.
0: He kisses Coco's skeleton and gives her a big hug. Hector twirls Coco around. He, Coco, and Imelda walk hand in hand onto the flower petal bridge. The three of them join the rest of the family and they all hold hands. Dante flies around Pepita. In the land of the living, now as a hairless dog, Dante licks a cat. The animals join the extended Rivera family for a celebration. Dante walks among the living and dead family members, all celebrating together. Miguel wears a dark red mariachi outfit and plays the white guitar. Coco stands with her arm around Abuelita. Hector and Imelda dance. Hector takes a glowing version of the guitar from Miguel and joins in. A decorative banner reads, "The End." Credits appear among decorative banners. Directed by Lee Unkrich. Co-directed by Adrian Molina.
9: Don't let it make you cry.
0: 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Executive producer, John Lasseter.
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0: Original story by Lee Unkrich, Jason Katz, Matthew Aldrich, Adrian Molina. screenplay by Adrian Molina, Matthew Aldrich. Original songs by Kristen Anderson Lopez and Robert Lopez, Jermaine Franco and Adrian Molina. Original score composed by Michael Giacchino. Story supervisor, Jason Katz. 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Production designer, Harley Jessup. 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Director of photography camera, Matt Asprey. 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Cloth and simulation supervisor, Christine Wagoner. Effects supervisor, Michael K. O'Brien. 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

While I was walking down the beach one bright and sunny day, I saw a great big wooden box a-floating in the bay. I pulled it in and opened it up, and much to my surprise, ooh, I discovered a... 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I took it to a guy I knew who'd buy most anything. But this is what he hollered at me as I walked in his shop. Ooh, get out of here with that before I call a cop. Ooh, get out of here with that before I call a cop. I turned around and got right out of running for my life. And then I took it home with me to give it to my wife. But this is what she hollered at me as I walked in the door. Oh, get out of here.

all around the town until I chanced to meet a hobo who was looking for a handout on the street. He said he'd take most any old thing, he was a desperate man. 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The moral of the story is, if you're out on the beach, and you should see a great big box and it's within your reach, don't ever stop and open it up.

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2: 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And today we are talking about advocacy and technology. And I think most of us, either willingly or begrudgingly, use at least some technology. And it